0: I will say I recently...
1: She said, now that you're not on the fire squad, I'm seeing too much of you, so indeed. Get back out there and do some more.
0: Yes. So one of the other reasons, the two reasons, one is I was actually recently on their superintendent interim and permanent search. That was last fall. The superintendent was let go last summer, and so I stepped forward on that. So I know the superintendent. I support him, and I think he's going to do right by it, and I know the school board members. But the real reason why I stepped forward, not that I have too much free time, the real reason is, I got to say, when we passed the bills down in Montpelier, that's black and white words on the page, and thousands, countless of different versions, especially the Ed Bill. I want to see firsthand the implications in my town, on the ground, and that's where I could see the next 7 months. I'm committed to not running for re-election to this post. I just want to serve out the 7 months of this term and give time for somebody else to figure out how to step forward into this arena, and I'm happy to talk with anybody, but I want to see over the next 7 months what we voted on and how that translates in my community, in my town.
1: Yeah, because school board members, I got to say, shout out to school board members. Indeed. I've had some on the show, and that is a thankless, difficult job. You just get...
0: it's a lot of work for no pay, and people are always mad at you.
1: Yeah, exactly. You phrased it better. I had a shorter four-letter word that I couldn't say. That what happened to you. And you know, obviously, I've got you in here. You are running for re-election. You got about a minute. You know, if people want to reach out to you, either about issues if they're from elsewhere or as a potential constituent, how do they find you? How do they reach you?
0: Two things. I'm pretty active on Facebook, but not everybody does Facebook. So thomaschittenden.com. There's also my email address, which is thomaschittenden@gmail.com. So feel free to that. I'm very Googleable. But I would love to hear from you all, so please don't hesitate to reach out. I'm not going to give you my phone number. I get enough calls, and I don't even answer them anymore because they're mostly spam. But you can text me, and my phone number is Googleable. You can find it out there. But
1: Googleable. What a word. You know, who thought we'd have so many new words, but we do, the tech world. And I didn't even get a chance really to talk about AI with you. If you want to give me 30 seconds, since you're a tech person and there's all this scamming going on, how does the state handle that?
0: We need stronger regulation, and we need it really at the national level. But we are doing what we can here in Vermont, trying to stay abreast of it. We passed a law about AI usage in campaigns, so I think there's been coverage of that lately. I'm not scared of it. I think there are ways to leverage this tool like we've leveraged every other advancement in society. We just need to have these very valid conversations about the right way to do it to protect our public interests and keep everything fair and safe.
1: Yeah, there's a really knowledgeable person on AI and technology running for the Senate in Orange County, Monique Priestley, who I'm sure you've worked with or against or whatever in Montpelier at times. So she may be a colleague of yours if you and she move on.
0: Great.
1: Thank you so much for joining me, Tom.
0: Thanks for having me.
1: Folks, you're listening to Vermont Viewpoint on WDEV in Waterbury. Thank you so much for spending the 2 hours with me. And we'll be back next week with Bob Stannard for a two-hour show. If you remember him from last time, it's a hoot.
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3: News this hour from Town Hall. I'm Keith Peters in Washington. The White House is providing new insight into President Trump's unusual change of plans on his trip home from Turkey. Willie Nelson reports.
4: The White House says President Trump's decision to fly aboard the older Air Force One during part of his return from Turkey was part of a security strategy. Officials describe the move as a form of distraction and misdirection designed to protect the president from potential threats. The president has repeatedly said he remains a top target of Iran amid renewed tensions in the Middle East. Willie Nelson, The White House.
3: There were more attacks between the U.S. and Iran today. Iran responded to the U.S. strikes by targeting American allied Mideast nations.
5: Missile alert sirens went off in Bahrain, Kuwait, and Qatar this morning as Iran retaliated. There's no word on if there's any damage in those Gulf countries, but it just shows how everything is escalating, and this interim deal to try to end the war now looks increasingly at risk as this crossfire continues.
3: Correspondent John Gambrell reporting. There's a parasitic infection spreading in the Midwest with over 1,000 cases already confirmed.
6: Cyclospora is a parasite that causes severe diarrhea. It spreads through contaminated food and water, often linked to fresh produce. The largest cyclospora outbreak is in Michigan. Investigations are underway in 28 other states, including Ohio. No deaths have been reported. The CDC says cyclospora is usually not life-threatening. poisoning and can be treated with antibiotics. Experts say finding the source of the outbreak can be difficult, and it's best to cook vegetables. Cyclospora can really stick to some foods, so washing may not eliminate the risk of infection. I'm Ed Donahue.
3: On Wall Street, the Dow up by 139 points, the NASDAQ rose 336, the S&P advanced 60. More at townhall.com.
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3: 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We hear more on this developing story from correspondent Lisa Dwyer reporting.
9: The New York Times, the Daily News, and other media outlets are asking a federal judge to impose sanctions on OpenAI, escalating a legal fight over copyright. The newspapers allege the ChatGPT maker is hiding evidence important to what could be a landmark copyright infringement trial over how OpenAI and its business partner Microsoft built their AI technologies using millions of news articles. At issue is whether AI chatbots are unfairly competing as an information source, siphoning off web traffic without doing the journalistic work it took to gather the news. I'm Lisa Dwyer.
3: News and analysis at townhall.com. From Washington, I'm Keith Peters. The music world is mourning the death of the chart-topping singer Bonnie Tyler. She was 75 years of age. We hear more from correspondent Ed Donahue reporting.
6: The gravelly-voiced singer from Wales was best known for her song Total Eclipse of the Heart.
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11: I love singing it. I never get tired of singing it. And people, when that starts, you know, the intro, everybody's like, yeah!
6: Total Eclipse of the Heart has had more than a billion streams. Bonnie Tyler was hospitalized in Portugal in May for emergency surgery and placed in an induced coma. Tyler earned 3 Grammy nominations and represented Britain at Eurovision in 2013. Her career took off with hits like It's a Heartache. I'm Ed Donahue.
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14: Greetings, WDEV listeners. My name is Amy Hornblass, and I am today's host for Hot Off the Press. I'm a health educator and director of the Vermont Stands Up organization, which is dedicated to keeping us united in freedom. Our goal is to have conversations focused on the common ground that we have with our neighbors. We welcome your calls. Nobody has all the answers, so we've got to come together, folks, and share our voices, the voices of the people, which is completely what we are celebrating today. I have in the studio with me Gina Galfetti, who is a representative from Barrytown. She just completed her second term in the State House as a representative. And something I want to really focus on here today is how blessed we are here in this state. We have these beautiful small mountains that just hug us. We have small farms that nourish us. And we have neighbors who represent us, real neighbors who are out there in the world, living life the way we all are, struggling, you know, trying to stay afloat, trying to make ends meet, going to the local grocery stores, mingling with the local people, related to almost everybody. And when I told a friend of mine that I was going to have Gina Galfetti on the air with me today, my friend lives in St. Johnsbury, and she said, I know Gina. I've read her letters to the editor in the Caledonian Record. So I was just telling Gina that her reputation precedes her, and it is far and wide beyond Barrytown. She's written letters to the editor that have been printed on everything from renewable energy credits. Back in 2024, you were beating the drum about that, Gina, and the renewable energy credit scheme and how that was going to affect Vermonters. And lately, you started out with something early this year, I believe, on property tax freeze. Well, which would have been a good idea to consider. I don't know how far that got. We'll talk about that. And Act 59, the 50-50-30-30 plan, and how we should definitely be including use value appraisals in that plan as conserved land. So you've been out on the forefront on a number of issues, Gina. Thank you so much for joining me.
15: Thanks for having me, Amy. It's great to be here. It's always fun to come into the WDEV studio. My brother started working for WDEV, I think, when he was 16, Tom McLeod over at LVB. So it's always fun to come around and walk through the hallowed halls of the radio station. And, you know, it's just, it's wonderful to see that folks are getting involved, because a lot of these land use issues have come up, and some of this environmental policy that's affecting everybody. And it's, you know, it's an exciting time to be in the legislature.
14: Yes. Yeah. You seem to hit right in when maybe, you know, things did not seem so hopeful. But we were really talking about making today's show a celebration of the people rising up. When we first met just a month ago, Gina, at the Rural Vermont Rising local meeting that we had for folks who are in Washington County, it was a fabulous meeting. It was the first time that folks who had joined Rural Vermont Rising online had actually met in person. And it was really cool to see how folks were from across the political spectrum, from all these different points of view. And you and I immediately sat down next to each other, and you started telling me about your family history and how you got into being a representative. Can you let the listeners know? This is an amazing story.
15: Yeah. Well, I, you know, obviously grew up in Barry. Some of the family's been there since there was a Barry. Other folks came, both my great-grandfathers, my Scottish one and my Italian one, came for the stone industry in the 20s, and you know, it's a little bit of a long story, and I apologize to my three dads in advance, but I've got three dads. One's a long-haul owner-operator truck driver. The other one is an attorney that attended Vermont Law School and was a lobbyist for the Vermont Traditions Coalition, and my stepfather, who's a pharmacist. So I have this wonderful breadth of experience, and the attorney represented Barry City back in the 70s. Before he went to law school, he actually beat out the incumbent librarian in his hometown of Barry. His name is Steve McLeod, and changed Barry City from Republican to Democrat. So, you know, when you look at Vermont politics over time, you know, it's always kind of been about voting the person and not the party. And, you know, my family's been involved at a grassroots level on a lot of different issues. And when, you know, the land use issues came up around the Northeast Kingdom Champion Paper Company purchase, when the state of Vermont took control of the Champion Paper land up there, you know, he saw an opportunity to get involved and preserve the hunting camps that had been there for generations, that my grandfather built with his friends when they came back from World War II, that were a very important part of that community, and preserving that, you know, that Vermont history and culture. And it's just it's been an exciting amount of activity in my family, if you will, to draw from. So suddenly the torch fell to me.
14: Yeah, wow. And land use does seem to be an issue that, you know, everybody in Vermont can get together on. It's just sometimes we disagree on how to get there, right? How to preserve the land, how to maintain the landscape. Something that I've always believed in, and one of my main purposes of hosting this show, is to help Vermonters realize they can rely on their neighbors. You know, that the people in Vermont, you know, have been, and actually I'm going to quote you right here because you said it better than me. In one of your letters to the editor about the land use issues, you said, if we want to meet our conservation goals, we must start by counting and listening to the land and landowners who have been conserving Vermont all along. So there it is, right? Folks, the proof is in the pudding. People have been conserving Vermont. This is what we want to maintain. So why would we take those rights away from those people, right?
15: Absolutely. You know, the people that own the land, the people that are tied to the land, are often the best stewards for the land. And there's, you know, certainly a balance to be struck for certain sensitive areas that you know, need to be protected. But at the end of the day, one of the few pieces of wealth that generational landowners in Vermont actually have is the land itself. They're not wealthy people. Their wealth is in the land. Their commitment is to the land. And, you know, to have policy written without them being at the table and being considered in these policies is just egregious to me. You know, we really need to respect our foresters and our farmers that are out there doing the work every day, and you know, preserve that tradition and encourage them to keep doing what they're doing.
14: Yes, and folks listening out there, if you want to chime in or you have any questions for Gina about this legislative wrap-up that we're having here today, give us a call at 802-244-1777. Yes, and so let's just dive right in, because this is what everybody seems to be talking about, is how Act 181 had some changes made to it based on folks rising up, speaking to their legislators, and a legislature that came together across the aisle, right? This was a beautiful moment. I've actually listened to it. I'm going to play a few clips later on so folks can be a part of this happening on the chamber floor. But let's talk about some of the changes. Let's start with, if you can explain for folks a little bit, how are more people going to be invited to the table? I think that was a big part that they initially...
15: Well, my understanding is going forward, the land use review boards that were created are going to be having a lot more public input. I've seen some things that are concerning so far, and some of the public input that was in the Ottaquechee land use meetings. But I think that there's probably going to be some growing pains there. But the great thing that's happened is, you know, the folks that are involved with Rural Vermont Rising and beyond, landowners that aren't involved but that are paying attention to this, are now putting the type of pressure on their legislators to do the work across the aisle to show up for rural Vermont that just, it wasn't happening before. You know, we had a lot of pushback. We had a very difficult chair Sheldon of the Environment Committee was really not receptive to hearing anything beyond the echo chamber that of what her view of land use should look like. And I can't say thank you enough to the folks that called, emailed, showed up at the State House, and are continuing to stay involved and activated. And it's beautiful, you know. It's bipartisan. It's conservatives, liberals, whatever you want to call folks. At the end of the day, what it is it's Vermonters showing up for what is the most meaningful thing to them. And the legislature was no longer able to ignore that. And, you know, there's been different theories floated that, you know, Rural Vermont Rising was some sort of MAGA chatbot thing. And I think it's very clear to all the legislators when they're seeing homespun emails from AOL accounts that are not form email, that are not auto-generated, that this is real. And this is something that's affecting everybody. This isn't about parties. This isn't about agendas. It's about breaking down environmental agenda that has maybe been set by outside NGOs and outside people, folks that aren't involved in Vermont, and using Vermont as a microcosm to be able to establish legal precedent that isn't in Vermonters' best interest. So it's really exciting to see people paying attention.
16: Right. It has been incredibly grassroots, incredibly fast acting. It sprang right up, maybe faster than the weed killers out there could come along and stomp out this dandelion of human awareness. You know, I think once it started affecting people's actual land rights, really people started to feel it. And just to let folks know, this is the preamble that the Caledonian Record gave to your letter to the editor on this subject. This says, editor's note, Act 59, which is the 30 by 30, 50 by 50 agenda. Act 59, the state law to which Representative Galfetti refers, follows a United Nations land use initiative and was sponsored by Representative Amy Sheldon, a Democrat from Middlebury, chair of the House Environment Committee. So, I think people have been really astounded by how fast these acts and this legislation that is restricting people's land use in the name of conservation. So just as we were describing earlier, taking the rights away from your neighbors who have been stewarding the land, you know, taking their rights away, all in the name of moving us into the cities, right? These smart growth areas, moving us off of the rural areas. And so some of the exciting things that happened this year in response to this was not only did some things get passed through committee, some changes as far as letting more people come to the table and things, but we also have a clip here I'm going to play for you. We had a couple of amendments, BERT amendments, from my representative, Greg Burt from Cabot, Danville, and Peacham. He presented a couple of amendments. The first one we're going to talk about here is his Smart Growth Principles Amendment, where he was adding homesteading and small-scale forestry and agriculture onto this Act 181 law. This was his amendment. Let's hear what he had to say about it.
17: Abbott, Representative Burt, offers an amendment to the report of the Committee on Environment that is printed in today's calendar. Member from Cabot.
18: Thank you, Madam Speaker. Really just a small change to one part of the definition of smart growth principles that was put into S325, Part E, serves to strengthen agricultural and forest industries, including homesteading, small-scale agriculture and forestry, and supporting housing while minimizing conflicts of development with these industries. So my amendment is simply that middle line that says homesteading, small-scale agriculture and forestry, and supporting housing. And I think that's extremely important that we embed that definition into statute. This definition is used by municipalities and regional planners in decisions that they make about development going forward across our state. And there isn't a definition of agriculture and forest industries in statute, nor is there one of homesteading. And I'd love to see that definition be put in soon, just because of the nature of the amount of homesteading that happens in our state and the value that we put on it.
17: Members, please listen to the results of your vote. Those voting yes, 142. Those voting no, 2. The ayes have it, and you have amended the report of the Committee on Environment.
16: Yes, thank you, Bob, for helping us with that clip. I just wanted folks to be there alongside you, Gina, for that moment when the BERT amendment to Act 181 passed overwhelmingly. And right from the floor, this amendment was presented. Can you kind of put this in context for folks?
15: Yeah, you know, Greg Burt has been a fantastic first year, tour of duty, shall we call it, in the legislature. And his amendments really showed that when there is an issue that has not been able to go through the committee process, that's kind of been, you know, had somebody's had their thumb on the scale, so to speak, that these things can be brought up on the floor, and when they're good policy that actually has been explored, amend the bill right then and there. You know, I mean, a lot of times we hear pushback about the process argument, but when the process is broken, there's a reason that you're able to amend bills on the floor, and Representative Burt was very successful with that, as well as the accessory dwellings on farms for educational purposes and social purposes, and that was huge. And that bill's been sitting on the wall in that committee for like 15 years. So to say that it wasn't vetted and didn't go through the process, you know, really isn't a good argument. You know, the process has been repressing certain ideas in that building, and it's great to see people pushing back against that.
16: Yeah, so I'm not sure if folks realize, and it was a surprise to me when I joined my Central Vermont Regional Planning Commission as a representative from my town, to learn that homesteading and small farms and small forestry are literally not included in town plans. Like Representative Burt pointed out, there are no definitions until now, right? There were no definitions for this. There was no allowance. So as regional planners, when we were presented with things that we had to vote on or discuss, we could not carve out protections for small farms and homesteading. I mean, and that, I think that would come as a surprise to most Vermonters that, you know, you look around and you think, well, it's the small farms and the small forestry projects and the homesteading that gives us this landscape in the first place.
15: Absolutely. And I mean, when you look at the wider homestead movement that's kind of sprung up and gained a lot of momentum since COVID, Vermont has the perfect kind of rural landscape for those types of activities of people wanting to be self-sufficient, and it's very much in line with the spirit of Vermont. So those types of activities need the full protection of the law, and you know, let's not miss an opportunity here to point out that a lot of the things that were going on with 181 before the repeal of Tier 3 and the road rule were not roadblocks for folks if they had enough money to go through Act 250. They were roadblocks that were completely stratified based on how much money you had. And I think that was the thing that really got people going is, you know, it wasn't going to prevent a 5,000 square foot home getting built because those people have got the money to go through Act 250. It was going to prevent, the folks that want to carve off an acre of property for their family because that's the only wealth they have so that they can build a modest home. And I think people really were offended by that, and rightly so.
16: Right. And so Greg Burt, Representative Greg Burt, presented these two amendments right from the floor that day. And it was really amazing because one right after the other, this is highly unusual that these things would just pass, especially these novel ideas that had never come off the wall before for conversation, really. And so the first one was about this smart growth principles. But the second one was about the Act 250 exemptions, which you were just speaking of, which would allow farmers things that count as farms. So there are actually strict rules about what's considered a farm here in Vermont. You have to sell so many, you know, goods, so many products, and you have to meet certain standards. So it's pretty strict. Like basic homesteaders out there listening, you know, you wouldn't fall into this category if you just have a flock of chickens or a garden. You know, you have to sell so much produce or so much product every year to qualify. So what Representative Burt presented was the proposal that actual farms in Vermont are allowed to use their land without an Act 250 permit to do educational and social gatherings, which could help, you know, enhance their farm's success financially, but also bring people on the farm, help people understand farming. And there were folks who spoke for and against this bill on all sides of the issue. But I'm just going to play for you, or Bob's actually just going to play for you, number three, Bob, if you could just play that, one of the representatives speaking in favor of this proposal.
19: The question is, shall the report of the Committee on Environment be amended as offered by the member from Cabot, member from Cavendish?
20: Thank you, Madam Speaker. Reading this amendment and the changes to the language, I think we're focusing on the wrong parts. No permit or permit amendment is required for, that's the new language, the construction of improvements, striking out some language, for an accessory on farm businesses, for educational, recreational, or social events that feature agricultural practices or qualifying products, or both. That feature agricultural practices or qualifying products, or both. Nothing in this is talking about wild concerts.

0: This only helps to improve our farms. It does not restrict a town from saying, hey, you can't violate our noise ordinances. It says, farmers, help improve your, here, improve your land, attract more business, keep your farms running, keep Vermont, Vermont. That's what it says. It says nothing about partying. If a wedding happens to be there, they can get a permit for a wedding. But it says strictly for featuring agricultural practices or qualifying products or both. I don't believe a wedding is an agricultural product. For that, I suggest, I would implore this body to support this amendment. Thank you.
1: Members, please listen to the results of your vote. Those voting yes, 77. Those voting no, 66. The ayes have it, and you have amended the report of the Committee on Environment.
2: All right, so folks, you were there live with Gina again for that vote on that second amendment. And what do you, can you put this in some context? This one did not pass as well. It passed very closely with only 11 votes.
3: This was a really exciting amendment to see carry. And a big part of that was, I believe, Rep. McCann from Montpelier stood up and spoke in favor of it as well. And I believe she has a small vineyard. And the point was made that this piece of legislation had been on the wall for well over a decade and had consistently not been taken up. Testimony had been taken on it. It had been vetted. And it was really exciting because it was one of those situations where, you know, Democratic Party leadership, quite frankly, had not gotten their vote counts. They hadn't checked everything out. And people voted their conscience and their constituents on this one. And when the vote count came down, it was very surprising to Democratic leadership that this happened. And there was a lot of pushback on this particular amendment when it went to conference committee. And I believe they put in a decibel cap for any events that happen in these types of buildings. But it was a huge victory. And when all of the reps walked off the floor initially, there was a buzz in there that, you know, it is your job to show up for your constituents, not for a party agenda, not for, you know, leadership in the building, whether it's Democrat or Republican. It's your job to show up for your constituents and do the right thing. And people were really excited about that. It was very disappointing to see in the following days how a lot of members of the Democratic caucus were kind of browbeaten and whipped, as is the term, because of their vote on this amendment. And, you know, a lot of a lot of it kind of just very dark. The very dark side of politics became very apparent in the days following this amendment, and it was so disappointing to see it come from a place of such kind of good functioning government and cooperation, and to kind of be shut down as something, oh, we can't do that. It wasn't approved. It didn't get run up the flagpole with leadership. And at the end of the day, you know, I like to tell all my fellow reps and folks that I talk to, when we sit on that House floor, we are all equals. We are all members of the Vermont State House of Representatives, and we are all there to vote for our constituents. And, I certainly have a lot more flexibility within the Republican caucus, albeit, you know, I've had to take some feedback from leadership as well. But it's your job to go your own way and do what you think is right for your people.
2: Right. And I think that was what was so exciting, meeting you that first time last month and you sharing your experience of being on the floor while all of these things were happening, that this is a beautiful moment in time that I really wanted to have you come on the air today to explain to people how special and precious this is, that our democratic process here in Vermont is working, right? People are voting their conscience, and we'd love to see more of that so that, you know, progress can be made to help the farmers and our neighbors who steward the land. My name is Amy Hornblass. I am host of Hot Off the Press. My guest today is Representative Gina Gelfand.

0: Betty. And we are going to take a little break here, folks. 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
3: Are you worried about the Medicaid cutoffs? You're not alone. 15 million people in the United States are at risk of losing Medicaid following Congress's decision to end pandemic protections for the program. In Vermont, 30,000 people could be pushed off the benefits cliff, facing the choice of becoming uninsured or buying a private insurance plan with high copays and deductibles. It doesn't have to be this way. 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
0: Welcome back, everybody. This is Amy Hornblass. I am here with Hot Off the Press, the Thursday edition. And I have Representative Gina Galfetti here in the studio. We were just breaking down the exciting event where Vermont representatives crossed the aisle, held hands. Well, maybe not held hands, but came together. And
5: certainly some high fives.
0: Yes, some high fives. I bet it was just gave you elation completely to see the process work, to see some amendments from the floor actually make changes that have been waiting decades, some of them, to happen. So it was beautiful, beautiful. But let's get back to you. You are now going to be running for your third term here.
5: Yes. Yes. Yeah. It's a lot. I work 7 days a week, pretty much. Put in 12 hours on the 4th of July. I have a small painting company, and this is a full-on labor of love. And with that, you know, in mind, going into this legislative session, one of the things I'm really going to be advocating hard for is a shorter session. You know, back in the day, the Vermont legislature historically was always adjourned in the beginning of April. So farmers that were serving could go home and start planting the fields. And over the years, we've just seemed to have had this drift of longer and longer sessions. And, you know, a lot of folks are talking about how difficult it is to serve. And it is. You know, if I don't make enough money in the summer, I can't pay my mortgage in the winter, and I don't have health insurance. So it is tough to serve. But at the end of the day, if we had a legislative session that was adjourned with a hard stop on April 15th, it would open up the access for people to serve. You could take the amount of money they're paying us in 5 months, compress it into four. You'd get more money for the time that you're there. And people wouldn't have to desert their jobs or their business for so long. And I think that is the biggest access issue we're facing right now. And, you know, I'm really going to be advocating for better use of legislative time. We're in there Tuesday to Friday. And, you know, the days and the hours that we could be working on legislation, we could get a lot more done in a lot less time is my feeling on it. And I'm hopeful that other reps are feeling that too, and that, you know, the good people of Vermont can put some pressure on the legislature to start wrapping this up a little quicker, because, you know, at the end of the day, we're a state of 630 some odd thousand residents, and, you know, this idea that we need a full-time, year-round professional legislature is not what the spirit of the Vermont Constitution laid out when it started as a citizen legislature. And the more diversity that we have in there will be fantastic. And a shorter legislative session with higher pay during that time, same amount of pay for the longer period, would really, I think, be a huge, huge addition. And then my other big thing is I'm going to be coming back hard with my property tax freeze. And, you know, I reworked it because originally it was a rate freeze. And because of the way, you know, property taxes for education are calculated, a rate freeze might not necessarily guarantee that your property taxes didn't go up if there was a reappraisal or something like that. So I reworked it, and it's basically, it's going to be property tax, freeze your property tax bill for at least 2 and potentially 3 years starting next year, because Vermonters cannot afford any more property taxes. And at the end of the day, we're going to have to live with some discomfort on what it is that Vermont can afford to do. And I think a lot of the legislature has really lost touch with what a tax base of 630,000 people can actually afford in this state. And I see it every day in my business. People are leaving. Labor's leaving. We're headed towards a demographics cliff. It's driving up healthcare. It's driving up so many things. And the state of Vermont has got to start, you know, tightening its belt. We're all tightening our belt, trying to, you know, pay these insane property tax increases. And it's time for the state to start cutting costs. And that's just the reality of the situation. And nobody wants to pick the winners and losers. So in my proposal, I'd just like to see every single line item on the budget cut proportionally across the board to deal with whatever increase there's going to be in the education funding deficit. And that's, you know, that's not a fun thing to have to do, but it's the reality of what Vermonters need. If we want people to stay here, if we want young families to be able to afford houses here, we have to start cutting costs. And we can't ignore it anymore. And it's really frustrating to, you know, be around folks that think that these property tax increases can continue like this.
0: Right, and so this is a bill that you'll be proposing?
5: Yes, indeed. We'll see what kind of traction it gets this time around. Hopefully, you know, we'll have some new friends and faces in there, and folks will be ready to come to the table to work on this, because we've got a long way to go before education, you know, funding is fully reformed. And until that broken system is fixed, we cannot just keep, you know, squeezing property taxes endlessly and hoping that that's going to be a solution, because it's just not.
0: Right. And I mean, that's one of the reasons people give for why we should keep funding, you know, schools at higher and higher costs, is we're all in this together. So come on, taxpayers, tighten your belts, find that money. You know, we all have to go back to our home budget and cut across the board. Or,
5: right.
0: You know, so it does seem to make sense to ask the legislature to do the same thing.
5: Absolutely. And, you know, it's their hard choices. It's we're in really, you know, difficult economic times in this state. And, you know, we're not business friendly. Like when you look at Barrie, you saw Bombardier close and leave. Before that was Sprig Electric. The quarries are employing, you know, a fraction of the people that they were 50 or 60 years ago. And, you know, you can't expect growth if we don't encourage, you know, business here. Mm-hmm. And, you know, just being a business owner myself, I see it all the time. You know, we're increasing regulation and you know, some of the ideas behind it might be well-intentioned, but we have to look at what people can actually afford, and they can't afford what we're doing.
0: Right. I mean, we were just talking about the low rents in Barrie, you know, how it used to be a place where you could afford an apartment. And, you know, perhaps because of some of these rules that have been passed, you know, by this over hardworking long-term legislature that stays too long passing some of these things, right? It's made it hard for landlords.
5: Absolutely.
0: Yeah.
5: And, you know, the harder you make it for the landlords, the more attractive it is for a landlord to convert a property into an Airbnb. You know, tourism is one of the big industries that remains in Vermont at this point. So Airbnbs are profitable. And when you make it so difficult for a landlord to be able to, you know, control their property, there's no incentive there. And I think there's, you know, potentially a way to set up some sort of rental deficiency offset programs so that landlords get compensated through like almost the state insurance when people aren't paying. But all of that it's going to take real reform, mm-hmm. and you know it's going to take people being outside of their comfort zone to kind of do some of these difficult things. And you know, the other thing that I'm kind of excited about is I'd like to see more of our housing money going to direct payments to income qualified families to purchase their own property, because at the end of the day, when you're subsidizing something, a lot of times the costs just continue to go up when it's subsidized. When you actually empower people to purchase their own homes and their own land, then they've got skin in the game, and they are going to respect and be committed to that, to have their place. And I think that's a really effective way to do that, is figure out ways we can create paths to home ownership, not just low rent, not just subsidization, if I said that right, but really, you know, get more homeowners in the game. And then that takes the pressure off so people can start having families and children too. And we desperately need that here in the state.
0: Right. Folks, if you have any suggestions here to suggest to Gina or ask any questions, you can call us at 802-244-1777. I have a suggestion maybe also along those lines is a grant program to help folks maintain their homes. Right?
6: Yeah.
0: Because so many folks out there have homes and they're trying desperately to pay their taxes and keep up with their health care and work hard enough, but then they can't fix their roof or something.
5: Well, and that was actually something I was thinking about too, Amy. You were right in the same vein there. I was thinking that if you've got a repair that is to a major system of your house, like some sort of water heater failure or a leaking roof or something like that, give people a tax credit against those costs for repairs like that, because you know, just owning the house isn't enough. I certainly know I got my roof patched up with Grace Ice and Water Shield right now. That's not a long-term solution, so that could be a big incentive to help people offset the cost of owning a home.
0: Right, and I know we have tax incentives for things like buying efficient, you know, air conditioners and stuff. And I know I've gone online trying to find the efficient model that meets the rebate, you know, and it's difficult to even find.
5: Yeah, it sure is. And I mean, you know, I think the low-hanging fruit for Vermont, if we want to have a real impact on reducing carbon output, which incidentally is only 0.04% of the nation's carbon output is Vermont.
0: That's just the nation's carbon output?
5: Yeah, 0.04% of the U.S. carbon output is uh-huh. contributed by Vermont. But if you want to make a dent in that impact, and that's the goal at it, we need to be weatherizing people's homes, giving subsidies for solar panels and heat pumps for folks that already have the money for the upfront cost isn't helping folks that are living in trailers and modulars and homes that can't take advantage of those types of systems and programs. And then when you add the net metering in, and you've got folks that put the solar panels on that are now selling expensive residential retail energy back to the grid, again, another regressive thing here, the folks that don't have the efficient homes and don't have the solar panels are paying an even higher premium for their electricity. As we know, Vermont has some of the most expensive electric rates in the country.
0: Mm-hmm. Yes, yes. So as a representative, you've been able to support things on the floor, and you've been able to propose bills and even make amendments if you wanted to from the floor yourself. But you've also been serving on a committee. So let's talk a little bit about the work of your committee, the Committee on Corrections and Institutions. There have been some interesting bills happening there this year. One of them had to do with housing and property.
5: Yeah, we had a bill come through. I believe it was sponsored by a fellow committee member of mine, Connor Casey. He had a version of it in the beginning, to take a look at state-owned properties, which is what my committee deals with. We deal with all the funding of capital construction projects, and looking at state-owned property and buildings that have potential to be repurposed into housing opportunities. And right here in Waterbury, a couple of years back, we were able to work with Representative Wood, I believe, to get that property that the new housing just opened up on recently. And that was from the state. So we're trying to get creative and find other, you know, properties and buildings that can be repurposed into housing.
0: And there was a project in Waterbury, were you saying?
5: Yeah, the affordable one just down the street. Mm-hmm. I believe the state was involved in the transfer of that land from the state. It was part of the old Waterbury complex land. And there, I think there was an existing structure on it that could be torn down. And now we've got some more affordable housing here in Waterbury.
0: Right. And there is a lot of state property. It's an interesting time to sort of do this evaluation, though. Are many folks still working from home?
5: You know, I think there's a good chunk of folks that are still working from home. You'd have to talk to somebody
0: the executive branch.
5: Yeah. I know there's been a lot of pushback on the return to office thing. But, you know, just in general with the staffing numbers that we have, I think, you know, things are kind of trending downward for state.
0: Ah, yeah, and maybe some of these cuts will help with that.
5: Right.
0: More property for housing, right, folks? Yes, and so your committee also worked on House Bill 550, which had to do with prison housing and...
5: 550, that was about where we're housing transgendered inmates, and a lot of people were under the impression that this was setting new policy, which it absolutely was not. Transgendered inmates can be housed with cisgendered men or cisgendered women. That's always been Vermont policy. What this bill did was codify certain standards and create, a real framework to protect both cisgendered men and women and transgendered folks that are being housed in our facilities.
0: Can we break down cisgender? That might be a fairly new term.
5: Cisgender is a new term. I've learned a lot of this terminology in the course of working on this bill. But biological male, biological female, and then I think... Then you've got transgender, and another term they're using now is gender diverse. So that covers a lot of the other LGBTQ things. We're using gender diverse, and transgender seems to cover a lot of it. But it's an evolving set of language, and the landscape's always kind of, you know, moving around a little bit. But it was very important for, you know, the protection of biological women and the protection of biological men and the protection of trans people to have a very clear set of standards and criteria that we're using to house people, a review process to make sure that folks are getting into the proper placement within our facilities. And also, the other thing that bill did is the Prison Rape Elimination Act. Under the current federal administration, some of the reporting requirements are not being kept up with. And, you know, in the Vermont correction system, we felt it was very important. The Prison Rape Elimination Act took a long time to get passed. They did a ton of research. They created, you know, a large body of work to reference. And we didn't want that to get lost.
0: Yeah, was that at the state or federal level that this prison rape?
5: It's a federal level.
0: Okay.
5: Yeah, PREA is okay. A federal thing that applies across the U.S., you know, the entire prison system in the U.S. And because, we had some changes at the federal level, we wanted to make sure that Vermont was still being reflective of Vermont values and making sure that those PREA standards were being upheld in our facilities. So... I think there was a lot of kind of misinformation about what exactly this bill did as far as where people were housed. We did not change anything about where people were housed. In fact, we made the standards and requirements more arbitrary and to follow a set process. So we make sure that people of both genders, all genders, are protected in our facilities.
0: Right, because there's a lot of safety concerns. You know, I was listening to some of the conversations in your committee about this, and the head of the Department of Corrections had concerns, you know, of course, about his staff as well, you know, who are going to be doing the searches. You know,
5: absolutely.
0: So there are, you know, just a lot of things to consider, a lot of factors to consider.
5: Yes, and you know, we want to try to be as inclusive and reflective of, you know, the Vermont values, we also, you know, it's all about safety. know,
0: for everybody.
5: When somebody's housed in an incarcerative setting, our job is to protect them. We're supposed to be protecting the staff and creating, you know, a place that's safe for folks to be.
0: Right. And just like, you know, we still have drugs, you know, sneaking into our prisons and things that should not be happening.
5: No, don't even get me started on that. That's another thing. I have I have some reservations about how we're dealing with the Suboxone program and the facilities right now. And that's some other legislation I'm going to be working on if I am reelected. And I hope I am, because I do not see that system is being particularly well administered in our correction system as it sits.
0: Right. Could you, just so folks listening, if you want to call in, we've got about 5 minutes left for callers. You can call at 802-244-1777, because these are some very interesting subjects. I hear a lot of debate and discussion out there about, Suboxone and its use. Say more about this.
5: Well, I mean, we need another whole hour, Amy. But I have some real concerns about the degree to which Suboxone's been being used inside of our facilities. I have direct experience with folks that have worked for me and other people that came into the facility and were not on Suboxone. And in any facility, you know, you're going to have a system that can be gamed. And there's folks that are going in that have no history of drug use, and they're coming out and they're on Suboxone.
0: Okay, so Suboxone is one of those replacement drugs,
5: right? Yeah, it's an opiate replacement. It is an opioid. I think a lot of people get confused thinking that Suboxone itself is not an opioid. It is indeed, and it's a replacement, and it can be a very effective treatment tool. But, you know, where the line gets drawn within the facilities and what sort of treatment options we should be offering for people with longer sentences beyond Suboxone are something that's really important to me if we're going to get a handle on doing treatment well in the facilities.
0: Right, because it's not supposed to be a permanent answer. Right?
5: No. When the program was initially introduced, it was framed as a tapering mechanism, and now it's become more of a maintenance protocol. And for certain folks, I think that long-term maintenance probably is the right thing. But I think we've moved away from, you know, using it in a very controlled and effective way to, you know, having a high rate of abuse and transference within the facilities that's not helping people that are trying to be in recovery.
0: Right, and definitely worthy of more conversation, which your committee does a really good job.
5: Yes.
0: I have to say, watching a few of your meetings there, getting into all these nuances.
5: Yeah.
0: And you have to really tease it apart, like really specifically. How is this going to affect this group and that group?
5: Absolutely. And, you know, we've run into a ton of staffing issues. You know, corrections is a very difficult job to be engaged in. And those folks that are in the doing correctional work are great. Great folks, and they're very dedicated to these facilities, and we need to, you know, we need to get more folks in there, and I really think we need to get a lot of the job training back. You know, I was recently working on a project in Williamstown, and all the church pews had been made in the wood shop, and I think it was in St. Jay is what the pastor told me there, and now, you know, the only thing that we're teaching is license plate making, and that's not really an effective transferable tool when people are coming out of incarcerative setting. So I think we need to get back to those job training skills. But again, this is all a money issue. You know, what do we have the money for? But maybe if we cut the Suboxone program a little bit, we can get Woodshop back.
0: Train your Suboxone for Woodshop. Anybody out there want to vote for that? Give us a call. Yeah, definitely. And what about where to place folks who are coming back into the community?
5: Yeah, the reentry piece is big. You know, another thing that's huge is, like, I'd like to see an expansion of peer support, formerly incarcerated individuals going in and working with folks that are in the facility and creating a peer support network. I think that's a big piece that's showed reduced rates of recidivism in other states that is something that we...
4: News this hour from Town Hall. I'm Keith Peters in Washington. The preliminary hearing for the suspect in Charlie Kirk's death continued in Provo, Utah.
6: The roommate and romantic partner of the man accused of killing Charlie Kirk told investigators that defendant Tyler Robinson had said he wishes he hadn't done it. Prosecutors played parts of a video of their recorded interview with the roommate, Lance Twiggs, on the fourth day of a week-long preliminary hearing in the case.
7: Did he talk about what he had done?
8: Didn't go into detail. I just asked him in person if what he said was true the night before, and he said it was. I started crying a little bit and said he wishes he hadn't done it.
6: They also showed text messages between Robinson and Twiggs and a handwritten letter they allege Robinson left for Twiggs confessing to the crime.
4: Correspondent Hannah Schoenbaum reporting. Ukrainian drones batter Russian oil facilities and set more oil tankers ablaze.
9: Ukraine has hit more Russian oil facilities as well as setting two oil tankers ablaze in the Sea of Azov. The drone strikes on oil infrastructure across Russia have triggered a fuel crisis with gasoline shortages and fuel rationing in multiple regions. The strikes come a day after President Donald Trump pledged to grant Ukraine a license to manufacture the Patriot air defense systems. A top Ukrainian official, meanwhile, cautioned that it could take a year or more for the country to produce Patriot interceptor missiles. I'm Karen Shemas.
4: President Trump says he believes the ceasefire with Iran is over. He says he's not sure he wants a deal anymore and says the U.S. should finish the job. But he also insists the continued attacks don't mean war. On Wall Street, the Dow by 139 points, the Nasdaq rose 336, the S&P 500 advanced by 60. More on these stories at townhall.com.
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4: Market stabilized after losses the day before. More from correspondent Seth Sutel.
14: Stocks rose and oil prices fell as calm returned to financial markets a day after fighting flared up again between the U.S. and Iran. The S&P 500 rose 0.8% Thursday. The Dow added 139 points. That's about 0.3%. The Nasdaq Composite rose 1.3%. Oil prices gave back much of their gain from the day before. The price of a barrel of Brent crude eased by 2.2%. Treasury yields fell in the bond market. The yield on the 10-year Treasury slipped to 4.54%. Seth Sutel, New York.
4: President Donald Trump's plan to build the Triumphal Arch that would alter the Washington, D.C. skyline has won initial approval from a key federal agency, the National Capital Planning Agency. News and analysis at townhall.com. I'm Keith Peters. Mortgage interest rates have inched up.
15: Mortgage rates march higher. Mortgage buyer Freddie Mac says the average rate on a 30-year mortgage rose this week to 6.49%. It's now back to where it was 2 weeks ago. When mortgage rates rise, it can add hundreds of dollars a month in cost to a home loan, reducing homebuyers' purchasing power. Mortgage rates have been mostly trending higher for months. Higher oil prices due to the war with Iran raised expectations for hotter inflation, pushing up the long-term bond yields that influence mortgage rates. The trend has contributed to lackluster home sales this year. I'm Alex Vega.
4: France has returned 23 Syrian archaeological treasures after they remained in the country for about 15 years. The return coincided with French President Emmanuel Macron's landmark visit to Damascus, the first by a major Western leader since the ouster of Bashar al-Assad in late 2024. More on these stories at townhall.com.
16: Hi, I'm Gary LaVox. One thing you know about me is I used to be the lead singer of Rascal Flatts. 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

0: I'm John Batchelor. I welcome my colleague and friend, Anatole Levin. He heads the Eurasia program at the Quincy Institute for Responsible Statecraft, recently returned from traveling Eurasia to find crisis in Moscow, crisis in Kyiv, crisis in Washington, crisis in Tehran. Cross purposes, but then drones are in the story. I come to a Moscovite in her 30s. The Financial Times writes, she has grown used to queues across the road from her 14-story apartment block in Moscow. When she moved there a decade ago, her name is Ksenia. Dozens of cars would line up for burgers and fries at the McDonald's drive-thru across the road. Now, in what she calls, quote, a sign of the times, an even longer queue stretches to a petrol station next to the fast food outlet, which has been taken over by a copycat enterprise after McDonald's left the country in response to Russia's full-scale invasion of Ukraine. Anatole, this is a brilliant illustration of what is happening in Russia. Not only a fake McDonald's, but she's lucky if she gets in, petrol at all in the queue across the road. The headlines in Russia do not tell the story of the consumer. This does. The Russians are taking hit after hit, long-range drone strikes by the Ukrainians. In addition, there's news that the shadow fleet is either a target or being hit, especially when it seeks to resupply Crimea, which has a state of emergency announced because it's cut off from fuel transportation from Russia overland, and it's now being frustrated getting it by the Black Sea. In addition, Russia has forbidden the sale of refined petroleum outside of Russia. It's so short. I'm told even the faraway and vital refinery at Omsk was struck by Ukrainian drones flying that huge distance, if they did, or if they didn't launch from sea, unknown. Mr. Zelensky looked rosy at the recent NATO meeting, talking about how the battle will be in the skies, meaning drones. At the same time, Mr. Trump, moody as usual, might have changed sides by saying that Ukraine can now build Patriots. All this is a cacophony of noise around the Ukrainian frustration of the Russian offensive. You have a recommendation for Russia. Settle now. What does that look like, Anatole, and how would Russia settle now? Good evening to you.
1: Hello, John. Well, Russia has to give up the demand for the whole of the Donbass. It holds most of the Donbass region, part of it, including three heavily fortified towns, remains in the hands of Ukraine. Now, Russia has greatly scaled back its territorial demands. It's no longer demanding the whole of the provinces of Zaporizhia and Kherson. Putin has nailed himself repeatedly to the demand that Ukraine withdraw from the whole of the Donbass. Now, I've talked to many Ukrainians. Every one of them says this is simply impossible. Ukraine cannot withdraw from territory that it still holds. The Trump administration has been trying to sort of blur or fudge this with demilitarized zones, and free trade zones. In terms of actual sovereignty, there's no way the Ukrainians can compromise. On the other hand, the West is still, or the West, the Europeans and Ukrainians are still demanding that in any peace settlement, Ukraine be free to join NATO, and that it should be open for European troops to be stationed in Ukraine. Now, I've talked to the Russians. Everyone says that there is no way a Russian government, any Russian government, can agree to that. But basically, I think there you have perhaps the makings of a compromise in that, Russia gives up one impossible demand and the West gives up the others. Now, look, I don't know if Putin would agree to that. But as you have pointed out, the Russian economy is now suffering badly, and the war on the ground, the Russians are advancing, but very, very, very slowly and with huge casualties. Because, a year ago, everyone believed that soon the Russians would capture the whole of the Donbass anyway. So far, they've made very little progress. And if they continue to advance at the present rate, it would take them 2 years, 3 years more to conquer the whole of the Donbass. So, I mean, Putin is getting advice from moderates within his administration to settle, to give up the demand for the whole of the Donbass and to make a peace agreement. But to the best of my knowledge, nobody is advising him to give up the bar on NATO membership or on European troops in Ukraine, because for Russia to agree to that would simply indicate complete Russian defeat, and Moscow is never going to agree to that.
0: Pursuing Putin specifically here, rather than just treating him as a fixed person, the report from the FT recently at the end of June is that Putin has now committed himself to United Russia, the ruling party. They're campaigning together, the president, for the first time in nearly 20 years. Why? Why the change of direction? He's done well without being specifically United Russia.
1: Well, I think the answer is that in September you have elections for the Russian parliament coming up. And given the general, situation, given public discontent, and given the perennial anger in Russia about official corruption, there is a risk that United Russia could suffer some very serious losses, or that to prevent such losses, the Kremlin would have to go in for really overt election rigging, and elimination of the opposition. So obviously, I mean, Putin wants to add his prestige, of which, a considerable measure remains, to United Russia, to help them win the elections. Because, if Putin were to, I don't think this is going to happen, but even if United Russia won, but with a greatly reduced majority, that would be a blow to Putin. As I say, this won't happen, but if United Russia actually lost control of parliament, this would be a catastrophic blow to Putin. So, they have to hang together.
0: Then let's go to how Putin is dealing with the pressure on him. This is Reuters remaking its page within these last hours, convenient for us. Putin likely to escalate Ukraine war despite Trump peace push, sources say. Subhead: President Putin is rejecting calls to negotiate peace, answering you, Anatole. Three sources close to the Kremlin told Reuters, with Ukraine's recent drone strikes on Russia's oil refineries and ports, strengthening his resolve to keep fighting for now. Anatole, the witticism is the mental instability shows itself because you keep doing the same thing with the same non-result. Is that Mr. Putin's problem? He's unstable right now?
1: No, I don't think so. The thing is, he has to end this war with something that he can present to the Russian people as some kind of victory. And he can't gain it on the ground in terms of territorial gains, or at least not unless he goes on fighting for a very long time. Now, it would be possible, I think, to craft a peace settlement that would allow him to claim that Russia had achieved at least some of its main goals, namely no NATO membership for Ukraine. But we're not offering that, at which point, escalation is the only road open to him, actually. Now, the question is, of course, how far to escalate. Certainly you will see Russian attempts at intensifying the air campaign against Ukraine. I mean, maybe doing things that they haven't done yet, imitating the latest American attacks on Iran and attacking railway lines, which, of course, would cause huge civilian casualties. The question is whether he will extend that escalation to the West, which so far he has obviously not done because the risks are colossal. But he's under tremendous pressure from Russian hardliners to do just that, to start attacking us directly.
0: Then I looked to NATO. In the run-up to the Ankara meeting, which is now concluded, Finland spoke out, a member of government, said that he wants to He wants the NATO to hit Russia harder. And at the same time, Mr. Tusk of Poland said that Poland had been threatened by Russia, claiming that the source was U.S. intelligence. I don't have a quote. Those are two frontline NATO nations. Are they putting pressure on NATO to escalate and not merely resupply Ukraine?
1: Well, yes, very much so, as their statements indicate. And indeed, I mean, they've got something from Trump this time. You know, the agreement to allow Ukraine to make Patriot missiles in Ukraine. But, you know, so far, obviously, Trump has restrained himself somewhat on other issues. And, you know, other NATO countries have been cautious on issues like, you know, intercepting Russia's so-called shadow fleet. I mean, for example, a British ex-naval friend of mine said that, you know, the Royal Navy has started to intercept these Russian cargoes, but only after looking very carefully to make sure that there is no Russian submarine or warship anywhere nearby, because if there is, they don't do it, because, of course, of the risk that the Russians would intervene directly and that there would be a clash.
0: I'm speaking to Anatole Levin of the Quincy Institute for Responsible Statecraft. The Ukraine conflict with Russia continues with drone strikes and huge black clouds hanging over refineries. However, the war between the United States and Iran continues with black clouds hanging over Bahrain and Kuwait now as the Iranians answer with drone and missile strikes against U.S. bases. When we come back, it appears that drones are bringing both wars to look like much the same way, intransigence and violence against energy. I'm John Batchelor.
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7: Hi, I'm Gary LaVox. 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

0: I'm John Batchelor with my colleague Anatole Levin of the Quincy Institute for Responsible Statecraft. Anatole, in getting ready to speak to you, I all of a sudden saw something that I had not seen for weeks. Drones and choke points of energy. That describes both conflicts. Although there's no other content I can think that has a connection between Ukraine and Iran, between Russia and Washington, but energy choke points struck by drones. They're following the same war with the slight detail that Russia might be on the losing side at that war and the U.S. might be on the losing side in its war. Do you follow that logic?
1: Well, yes. And I mean, but I think to a degree, this is an old lesson that you do not bring the other side to surrender simply through aerial bombardment. Look, the Russians have been intensively attacking Ukrainian energy infrastructure for years now.
0: Right.
1: Last winter in Ukraine was, you know, very severe. There was serious suffering as a result of the damage to the infrastructure. Did the Ukrainians surrender? No. Did this help Russia conquer territory on the ground? No. Has what the US has been doing brought down the Iranian regime?
0: No.
1: No, it hasn't.
0: No. Go on. Yeah, I like this. I get to say
1: that. The point is that Ukraine can make Russia suffer, no question. Russia has made Ukraine suffer very badly. The US has inflicted great damage on Iran.
0: Including attacking railroad lines, as they're doing in Russia. Yes, exactly.
1: Precisely. But as long as the regime's in place are determined not to surrender and have sufficient public support not to be, you know, to enable them to go on resisting or fighting, this is not going to work. And it isn't working. And the idea that, you've got some crazy stuff going around now. The idea that because Russia can't supply Crimea with diesel, this means somehow that the Ukrainians are going to reconquer Crimea? I mean, nonsense. For that, you need to actually occupy the place. That's what conquest means.
0: The puzzle then, we talked about this maybe 2 years ago, but I'll repeat what I remember. The easy course for all sides then is to continue the war and a threatened escalation. That's the twist, escalation.
1: John, You're absolutely right, and that's what I'm afraid of, because it's the easier political option for the Russian and Ukrainian governments to go on fighting. And frankly, if the war continued at this level, it could go on for a very long time without causing, you know, very bad wider ramifications. But there is always the risk of an accident. And as a Russian friend said to me, at the start of the U.S. attack on Iran, a U.S. missile was misdirected. It went astray. It wasn't intentional, but it destroyed a girls' school, with almost 200 children killed. If a Ukrainian missile does that in Moscow or Petersburg, especially if it has flown across NATO territory in the Baltic states, he said Putin will have no choice but to retaliate, not just against Ukraine, but against NATO as well. It would be politically impossible for him not to do so. And then, who knows? Who knows?
0: The one I watch, Anatole, is Poland, with the historical grievance that it has to settle with Russia. When Tooth spoke up about Russia's threatened us, we're not going to take it. That's very dangerous talk.
1: Well, it is. And I mean, to a degree, it's unnecessary because there is no Russian plan to invade Poland. They don't have an army that can do so.
0: Right.
1: Much more, from a Russian point of view, much more likely is that Poland could very successfully, with the help of Lithuania, blockade Russian access to Kaliningrad and basically starve the Russian exclave into surrender. Now, fear over that.
0: 30 seconds. Go ahead.
1: Yeah. I mean, Russia has very good reason to fear NATO retaliation. That's why Putin so far has been very cautious in his approach to NATO. But the longer that this war goes on, the more risk there is that something will happen which will destroy that caution. in Putin, and then, you know, we would be in a very, very, very dangerous situation.
0: Anatole Levin, Quincy Institute for Responsible Statecraft. I'm John Batchelor.
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6: With SRN News, I'm Keith Peters in Washington. A former Olympic canoe racer has pleaded not guilty to deliberately damaging the Lincoln Memorial reflecting pool. David Hearn, who competed in three Summer Olympics, entered the plea on Thursday in D.C. Superior Court. Hearn, 67, from Bethesda, Maryland, faces a felony count of property destruction. President Trump ordered a multi-million-dollar renovation of the pool, but the project has faced issues. Eight men have been indicted on murder and terrorism conspiracy charges for their alleged roles in a thwarted drone and sniper attack on the UFC cage fighting show staged at the White House in June. The indictment was returned in Ohio on Thursday. It charges all eight in two separate conspiracies. On Wall Street, the Dow by 139 points. More details at srnnews.com.
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0: I'm John Batchelor, Mary Anastasia O'Grady, the America's columnist for the editorial page of the Wall Street Journal, observing the tragedy in Venezuela and one particular neighborhood that is unusually flattened and collapsed in the twin earthquakes that struck a troubled country. However, Mary, a very good evening to you. Begin your excellent column with a mystery. Why would a member of the cabinet, a senior member of the cabinet, a man who is in charge of the guns, a man who has been indicted for narco-terrorism and yet remains in Venezuela, a part of the Rodriguez cabinet that is blessed by the Washington and the Trump administration, why would he prevent a rescue worker from digging in rubble and perhaps helping somebody who's still buried? It's a wonderful mystery, Mary. Who is he? And good evening to you, Mary.
1: Well, good evening, John. I think maybe your listeners are familiar with the name Diosdado Cabello because his name has been in the press a lot since President Trump sent the U.S. military to remove Nicolas Maduro from the as the dictator of Venezuela. You know, he replaced Maduro with somebody called Delcy Rodriguez. She was the deputy dictator, and now she's the top dictator. And so Trump kept her there. But there's this other guy called Diosdado Cabello, who's the interior minister. That's not in charge of the national parks like it is here. That's the guy who really runs state security. And this guy also happens to run a good part of the military, the paramilitary that they call the colectivos, who are enforcers of the regime. And he was caught on camera last week turning away an American rescue worker who was saying to him, I'm trying to get to somebody over there who's a victim of the earthquake who needs our help, and we're trying to reach him. And Cabello said, no, you have to go away, you have to go away. And of course, this video went viral, and everyone was talking about it and asking not only why he would do something so terrible, but also what his ulterior motives were in keeping these sort of what I called in my column prying international eyes away from this particular building. And that was the question that I posed at the beginning of my column. Now, the answer to that question, we still don't know, but I thought it was worthwhile to explain to our readers where this earthquake is centered and what its significance is to the regime. This is a place that's on the other side of the mountain. When you land in Caracas, you actually land in La Guaira, which is the name of the state where the earthquake is really centered, where most of the tragedy is. And then there's a big mountain, and you go through tunnels, very modern tunnels, and you get to Caracas. So La Guaira is on the other side of Caracas next to the sea, and there's a giant port.

0: airport there. It's also where the airport is. And in 1999, just about a year after Hugo Chavez was elected president the very first time, he was elected in December 98. In December of 99, there were these horrible floods in La Guaira. At the time, it was called Vargas. That was the name of the state. And thousands of people were killed. They were mudslides and so forth. And Chavez renamed the state, built a whole bunch of apartment buildings. I mean, there's one community there where he built something like 190 apartment buildings, not apparently up to earthquake code. And he gave a lot of the Chavistas, who were very loyal to him, apartments there. So it became really a Chavista stronghold. It also happens to be the second largest port in the country. So it's a place where there's a lot of drug trafficking, and also money that is collected in the United States from drug users is brought back to Venezuela through this port. So, you know, it's a kind of a thing where you would have to connect the dots, but there would be real motivation for people who were in the drug business and in and working for the Chavistas to want to shield this part of the country from international eyes.
1: There are other rescue workers who have been turned away, or some have made it through, have perseverance. This raises the question that's been in the news, I saw it in Reuters, that there are doubts that the Rodriguez cabinet can deal with the scale of the tragedy, or is even trying to deal with the scale of the tragedy. And Ms. Rodriguez herself, she's no experienced manager of disaster or even of people. She's gangland, and so is Cabello. So yeah. The Trump administration, what are they saying about why we're leaving in place people who are not trained to take care of a population that is grieving?
0: Yeah, well, I think the first thing to note is that I think you put your finger on it there, that incompetence explains a lot of why things are so bad. I mean, you know, this is a regime that's been in place for 25 years, and they haven't used any of the money they've gotten from oil and to, you know, the oil income was significant for a time during Chavez's life, but a lot of that was stolen. So the money that should have gone into investing in emergency preparedness and training people and building buildings the correct way and then having the emergency equipment to move in a crisis like this, it's just not there. So the incompetence and the thievery and so forth explain a lot of their inability to basically respond to this crisis. But on top of that, I think you also have, as I mentioned, you know, a lot of bureaucracy. Like there were some aid groups who were saying they just couldn't get permission to come into the country. And we don't know if that was because the bureaucracy was so bad or because the regime is so paranoid about different groups coming in. I mean, the Washington Post had reported that a group that was organized by people in Germany called, I think they're called Search and Rescue. And then there was a Spanish group that said they couldn't get in. And a Chilean group that got in was complaining that they were continually being questioned about their papers and about what they were doing and harassed. And they speculated that the regime thought they were spies. As you know, Chile has a center-right government. So apparently the Venezuelans think that, you know, these guys were sent by somebody on the right to undo them, you know. But for whatever reason, there were a lot of impediments to these rescue workers. And of course, what Venezuela needed and still needs, but, you know, in those immediate aftermath was all hands on deck, you know. And the idea that the government would somehow be getting in the way of, you know, aid workers coming in is pretty sad and really tragic.
1: Another person turned away at the border more than once, I believe, is Ms. Machado, leader of the opposition. But that is not just a Venezuelan decision, I think. The State Department is also recommending she not return. Why, Mary?
0: Well, John, I think the State Department's plan is, as they said from January, that they would first stabilize, then recover, and then transition. So they're afraid that if there is not some sort of stability by the existing law enforcement agencies, that you could have a kind of chaos breakout where the sides would be divided. I think the worry about us, what they call a civil war, is overwrought. I mean, I don't see that happening, but you do need some kind of a security unit to ensure, you know, that there's police and law and so forth. And the U.S. doesn't want to send troops in, so they have to work with the existing framework that's there. I think, as I said in my column, this is becoming a bad bet, because by leaving the current regime in place and then somehow trying to work with it when it's so corrupt and so interested in just maintaining its own power above everything else, you know, you're getting these bad outcomes. So I think it's probably not a good idea, but it's the path that they've chosen. It's a problem right now because Maria Corina Machado really wants to go back, and she tried to go back via Curaçao. So she was on her way to Curaçao, and I think she was going to try to take a boat from there into the country, because as a leader, someone who wants to lead the country, when the country is in a crisis like this, that's when she needs to step up, and she knows that. So she tried that way. She was repelled, I guess you would call it. I mean, she had to go back. Then she went to Panama, and she was going to board a Copa flight. That's a commercial airline, and try to go in that way. And Copa told her they wouldn't take her because they were afraid that if they did, the Venezuelans would shut down their company's access to Venezuela. So she was rejected again from going back. And this is becoming, for the Venezuelans who really love her and believe in her, this is becoming a point of contention with the Trump administration, because they feel that Trump should be supporting her return and her path to campaigning and what she hopes to be an election. And that's not happening.
1: Mary Anastasia O'Grady, writing the America's Column for the Wall Street Journal editorial page. I'm John.
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0: I'm John Batchelor. I welcome Mariam Mwaba of the Foundation for the Defense of Democracy to help me report on a strange story that is too routine in the Chinese Communist Party. Brutality and abuse and pursuit and purging of Christians, especially Christian pastors. Mariam, a very good evening to you. I see your story and I've seen them before, but for the reason you presented it so carefully made me pause again to ask why. Why are they doing this? There's no percentage of winning suppressing the Christian church. 2,000 years, no percentage of winning. And here we are, October of 2025, an arrest of Pastor Jin, who is now released, but many other Christians as well, pastors as well, many of whom are still held. Why that arrest? Why October 2025? Was something happening? Good evening to you.
1: Good evening. Always a pleasure to be with you, sir. Look, there's a bit of context that we have to take into account here. Obviously, there's a lot of enemies of Christians. You have the Islamists and you have all kinds of nations around the world persecuting Christians. And I think the question where we should start here is, what incentive does the Chinese Communist Party, the ruling party in China, have in persecuting Christians? And there's a couple of answers here. But the first and most clear is obviously any sort of religion is antithetical to how the Chinese Communist Party rules. The Chinese Communist Party, the CCP, is inherently atheist and anti-religion, because to properly rule as they see it, there cannot be anything above the leader. There cannot be anything above the prescribed confines of the party. The party is God. The party is religion. And when you have a religion such as Christianity that demands faith and loyalty to a God that is not the party, that is not Xi Jinping, it's obviously at conflict with the party. And that's where these arrests come in. There is a group of Christians in China that the Chinese Communist Party does leave alone. And those are the ones that are registered with the party. There's a process by which Christians can register with the state, and they are able to practice a version of Christianity that is sanctioned by the CCP. It's really the underground churches, the ones that refuse to abide by the parameters set by the party, that are targeted. And this is the story of Pastor Ezra Jin.
0: The mass arrest, is there a moment that explains why October? You've mentioned Xi Jinping, for example, has gone against his predecessors who were liberalizing, or at least apparently tolerating, Christianity, and then she's gone the other way. Something in his life, something, is it the poor economy? Is it challenge to his authority? Does it connect to the purging of generals? I'm trying to figure why October.
1: I think those are all factors that probably have to do with the timing of this. But October is a unique case, but it's not so unique in that it wasn't the first time in recent memory where this has happened. There have been spurts over the last few years where we see the Chinese authorities round up church leaders and arrest them. There's pastors and other church leaders, both within sanctioned churches and and outside of the sanctioned churches, are closely monitored. Their houses are tracked. They are not able to move freely. Their families are also tracked. So it's not just an anomaly. It's really a data point in a longer, broader pattern of systemic restraint and persecution of Christians. And I'm a little reluctant here to use the term persecution, because, you know, my bread and butter is Middle East persecution. So persecution in that part of the world of Christians looks a little bit different than how we're seeing the CCP enact it. But nonetheless, it is persecution when Christians are not able to practice their faith as they see fit.
0: What does Xi Jinping and his colleagues, what do they mean by the word cynicization? What is that?
1: Yeah, great question. This is the centerpiece of the Chinese Communist Party's attacks on Christians. So cynicization is a broader effort that aims to ensure that all religious activity serves the interest of the state. And that doesn't sound so innocuous or problematic at first, right? The state wants to ensure that religious activity serves the interest of the state. But in practicality, in practice, what this means is that the CCP is trying to twist and tie Christianity to make sure that it is still a subject of the state. For example, the CCP is rewriting the Bible and taking out all the parts that would be contradictory to CCP law and confines, and enforcing or forcing clergy appointments. So they get to pick who's the bishop, who's the religious leader. They're also in control of religious education. How are children able to learn about faith? Doing something as simple as using the church to set, you know, a young man and a young woman up, which is something that is realistically a real way that many young couples meet in church, that is considered breaking the law in China, because China looks at Christianity as a cult. Young people can't convert to Christianity. And it's all these little ways that the CCP is trying to exert control and sanitize Christianity in a way that allows it to serve the state.
0: Rewrite the Bible? Wow, I had no idea, Mariam. Is there a team? Do they boast about it? Is there a committee or a department that they're assigning to this task?
1: There sure is. There's certain bodies within the CCP that are in charge of the sinicization practice, and we at FTD have been calling for the sanctioning of these entities. We've also been calling for the State Department to redesignate China as a country of particular concern under the International Religious Freedom Act. And the United States has sanctioned China as a country of particular concern for as long as the law has been enacted, but redesignation is important to continue applying pressure on China in yet another way.
0: And the official Christians or the registered Christians, do they have a different Bible? Do they have different worship service? Would it be recognizable in an Episcopal church in America?
1: They have to abide by certain laws. One interesting fact I'll note here, John, is that China recognizes about 44 million Christians that are registered within the state-sanctioned entities. But numbers for the underground churches, including Zion Church, which is Pastor Ezra, who was just released, is the leader of. If we are taking these unconfirmed numbers, China is said to have as many as 160 million Christians operating outside of the state-sanctioned churches. And if that pattern of conversion continues, pushes forward, China would theoretically be the largest Christian nation on the planet Earth by 2030. That is no small thing to huff at, and I think it's going to only grow in importance just how America and Washington particularly engages with China by factoring in this important data point.
0: You have a recommendation to Washington. We have 30 seconds. What is your recommendation?
1: Yes, sir. I think the most important thing right now is for the State Department to redesignate China as a country of particular concern under the International Religious Freedom Act so that we can continue to use this designation as a pressure point against the Chinese Communist Party.
0: And that would lead to the release of the other pastors, do you believe?
1: It might. I think Pastor Ezra's case was particular because the president brought it up in his meetings with Xi Jinping just a few weeks ago. There's a lot more work to do on this issue, unfortunately.
0: Mariam Wahba for the Foundation for the Defense of Democracy. Rewrite the Bible. I'm John Batchelor.
2: 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Still leading. Still advancing. 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
6: 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Nobody would even know looking at me that I have stage 4 lung cancer. 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
7: My name is Juanita Segura, and I was diagnosed in November of 2014 with non-small cell lung cancer. Biomarker testing was a turning point for me. By working with my oncologist, we were able to determine the most appropriate treatment.
8: News this hour from Town Hall. I'm Keith Peters in Washington. The U.S. says it hit some 90 sites in Iran today.
9: That includes sites at an airport as well as missile launchers. That's according to black and white footage released by the U.S. Military Central Command. Meanwhile, in Iran, they say at least one person has been killed, a firefighter who was responding to a strike at an airport in Iranshahr. They also say that bridges apparently were targeted again for the first time in the war since the ceasefire has been put in place. U.S. President Donald Trump had threatened to begin targeting infrastructure in Iran over its continued attacks on ships trying to go through the Strait of Hormuz.
8: That's correspondent John Gambrell reporting. It appears the Jeffrey Epstein saga isn't ending anytime soon. Correspondent Laura Winters says the matter is still being investigated on Capitol Hill.
10: The House Oversight Committee will likely continue to investigate people tied to Jeffrey Epstein as the investigation approaches the one-year mark later this month. Regardless of which party ends up controlling Congress in the fall, it appears lawmakers are still under pressure to investigate those connected to the convicted sex offender who died behind bars in 2019. In a New York City jail. The panel has interviewed more than a dozen people, and so far, no new information has surfaced that has resulted in criminal charges. Laura Winters reporting.
8: A video played in a Utah courtroom reveals that the defendant in Charlie Kirk's killing told his roommate he wishes he hadn't done it the day after Kirk was shot in the neck while speaking to a crowd at Utah Valley University. Lance Twiggs, who is also defendant Tyler Robinson's romantic partner, described the interaction with Robinson during a recorded interview. On Wall Street, the Dow up by 139 points, the S&P 500 advanced 60. More at townhall.com.
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8: One Canadian province has decided to open its doors to AI data centers. Bob Agnew reports.
14: Here in the U.S., many are complaining about the negative impact of data centers in their area, but the province of Alberta, Canada, hopes to cash in on the upside. Facebook and Instagram parent Meta said on Wednesday it will now invest more than $9 billion to build its first-ever artificial intelligence data center in Sturgeon County, Alberta. That's its largest outside the United States. The country's Minister of Technology and Innovation says Alberta has created a regulatory framework to attract data center investment. Bob Agnew reporting.
8: The New York Times, the Daily News, and other media outlets are asking a federal judge to impose sanctions on OpenAI, escalating a legal fight over artificial intelligence and copyright that could shape the future of a struggling news industry. News and analysis at townhall.com. From Washington, I'm Keith Peters. There's an unusual piece of art in the Netherlands.
15: At a museum in Rotterdam, Netherlands, they're spreading more than 800 pounds of peanut butter on the floor. It's a tribute to Dutch artist Wim Schippers, who died last month. Schippers was known for his conceptual art, and he first created the peanut butter floor in 1969. Robert Noop is museum art handler, so he gets to install the peanut butter.
16: My hands get very dirty because everything is covered in peanut butter.
15: Museum director Sandra Kisters says the piece of art is kind of an absurd work.
17: 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It's funny.
15: I'm Donna Water.
8: France has returned 23 Syrian archaeological treasures after they remained in the country for about 15 years. Their return coincided with French President Emmanuel Macron's landmark visit to Damascus. 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
25: Just helped save the British war effort with the Hudson bomber, which the British had come to Lockheed a few years prior and said, these German U-boats are a real problem. Do you have anything in the air that could help us? And Lockheed sent a young engineer named Clarence Kelly Johnson to help solve that problem. And when this one arises, Kelly is put on the job again. And he develops this brilliant, honestly, at the time, iconoclastic design. I mean, it's probably one of the most recognizable aircraft ever designed. People would most often say Kelly's most famous plane was the Blackbird, and I know we're going to get there. But the P-38, a radical-looking plane, twin booms, counter-rotating propellers, turbochargers, and it becomes a workhorse that both Axis fighters in both fronts, the German pilots and Japanese pilots, learn to fear. They call it the fork-tailed devil.
0: And it was very effective. The pilots liked it. Kelly Johnson knew what he was doing when he designed that aircraft, but we need to explore both Lockheed and Kelly Johnson. Let's start with the man himself. He is born into a hard-working family from Scandinavia. Where was he born, and how did he grow up?
25: He's the seventh of nine children, born in the Upper Peninsula of Pennsylvania to Swedish parents. And it's a funny story, actually. His dad left Sweden because he was a pacifist. And it was compulsory military service, and he didn't want to bear arms. So he emigrates to America. He wants to open a farm in this place called Nebraska that he's heard, this fertile land of promise. But he gets scammed in Chicago and ends up on a train to the Upper Peninsula of Michigan and just stays because he's broke. He brings his wife over. They settle down. Kelly's dad becomes a bricklayer, and his mom washes clothes for a living. And they have nine children. The seventh of them is this brilliant mind named Clarence, who, he's an athletic kid. It's not like he was a nerd necessarily. He plays football. He later in his life, he becomes pretty good at baseball. He spends a lot of time in the woods, but he has a big brain, and he becomes fascinated with these airplanes that have just arrived on the scene, and he sees flying over the state fair. And he spends all of his days in the Carnegie Library, which, endowed by Andrew Carnegie in the town of Ishpeming, Michigan, and makes himself into an expert on aviation, starts designing planes at 12, gives his first speech at 12, wins his first medal at 16, flies in a plane for the first time at age 16, and that plane lifted off, flew about 700 feet, and had to make an emergency landing because the engine cut out. You would think that would scare most people. Kelly loved it.
0: I want to make a detail about Kelly, independent of his parents. He started finding work when he was very young, and at some point you say he never was not independent again. He was industrious. The whole of the early migrations were industrious people and landing in a land that was free and available, but really hard seasons. Kelly Johnson learned to take care of himself early on, and it's so striking how his biography, born 1910, matches the biographies of other well-to-do, successful men who came from poverty or near to poverty in that time. It's almost like that was a blueprint that you could sign up on. Did Kelly reflect on that later in life, about his amazing journey by his own bootstraps to success?
25: In a sense, I mean, Kelly was not a man who spoke very freely about himself, who didn't give a lot of interviews. But yes, he did. I think the important way to look at it is he grew up with nothing, as you said. He was poor, and it put a chip on his shoulder. He said, embarrassed to walk home because he didn't want people to know where he lived. And it wasn't that he was embarrassed of his parents. He was just embarrassed of his standing compared to some of the other Americans he saw who had more. And he realized the way to get out of poverty was to learn and to become better than other people at something. And he found that something very early. And there was this amazing library. America was obviously a place where you could raise yourself up given the right initiative. And he starts at a community college, and then he gets a scholarship didn't get a scholarship at first. Saves enough money from his various jobs because he also learns bricklaying. He learns to lathe. He picks fruit on his aunt's farm. He does all kinds of things to make money. But what he did in the course of that, he used that money to get himself an education. And this is a story, we see this with immigrants today. Like, what is the thing that they most want to do? It's educate their children. And this is what Kelly does largely on his own.
0: Why is he not Clara Johnson? His name is Clarence.
25: So Clarence Johnson, he didn't like the name ever, and he was made fun of because of it. And there was one bully, and this is one of those stories that, I obviously can't 100% confirm it. We only know this from Kelly. One bully in particular who liked to call him Clara, one day he beats that bully up, and not just beats him up, breaks his leg, as Kelly tells it. And his classmates, sort of raise him up and celebrate him and say, That's awesome. Now you need a better name than Clarence. Like, let's call you Kelly. They felt like he needed something Irish, even though he wasn't Irish. And they picked the name from a song. And for the rest of his life, he's Kelly Johnson.
0: That's why, Kelly Johnson. Yes. Now, he goes to the University of Michigan after community college. And at Michigan, I mean, that's a really good university at the time. He worked his way through. He made good friends. Now, there he is with a degree, hardworking all the time. He's always making money. And sending some of it home to his folks, or taking it home to his folks. What made him think of California?
25: It was the hotbed of aviation. I mean, there were aviation companies on the East Coast too, but you can think of the LA area, especially the San Fernando Valley, as sort of the Silicon Valley of aviation at that time. And I think it's very analogous to what Silicon Valley would become in Northern California in the 80s and 90s, which is young, hungry, very smart engineers inventing air aviation on the fly. Because, you know, he gets there in the early 1930s, and aviation's obviously not brand new, but it's pretty new still. I mean, there wasn't really an Air Force. There was barely a commercial aviation business. It was mostly barnstormers and you know, experimental planes. And it's a perfect hotbed for a guy like Kelly, who trained at one of the two best aeronautical engineering programs in the country. The other would be Caltech, under some of the most brilliant minds in aviation. He immediately stood out. And so he realized, I need to go where the jobs are, where the action is happening. And he gets in a car without a job. He drives with his best friend to California. He knocks on Lockheed's door and says, I'd like to work for you. And they say, son, the Depression just ended. We don't have a job for you, but why don't you go back and get your master's degree and check back with us in a year? And so, of course, that's what he does. He drives back to Michigan. He gets his master's degree, gets back in his car, which he now modifies himself for fuel economy because he's broke. He and his friend Don Palmer, they camp. They spend no money. They drive back to California. And this time, Lockheed hires him, I think, for $83 a month as a tool designer.
0: Yes, that's the right detail. I love the idea they modified the car by punching a hole in part of it to take in air, to extend the length of the gasoline. And I love the professor that lent them the car. Isn't that remarkable? Somebody
25: remarkable.
0: Did that. Here, two undergraduates on a tear. You're driving to California in my car. And then they drove back.
25: Incredible. They had some experience modifying cars, because one of Kelly's side hustles for money was he consulted for cars in the Indy 500. He actually modified cars to compete in the Indy 500 and had great success with that.
0: Yes, the legend piles up, but we need to go to California now. Why Lockheed? The book is The Impossible Factory. That would be Skunkworks. The remarkable true story of Kelly Johnson and the Lockheed Corporation. Josh Dean is the author. I'm John Batch.
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8: With SRN News, I'm Keith Peters in Washington. The defendant in Charlie Kirk's killing told his roommate he wishes he hadn't done it the day after the conservative activist was shot in the neck while speaking to a crowd at Utah Valley University. Lance Twiggs, who was also defendant Tyler Robinson's romantic partner, said in an interview with law enforcement that the interaction with Robinson happened in their apartment in southern Utah. A former Olympic canoe racer has pleaded not guilty to deliberately damaging the Lincoln Memorial reflecting pool. David Hearn, who competed in three Summer Olympics, entered the plea on Thursday in D.C. Superior Court. Hearn, 67, from Bethesda, Maryland, faces a felony count of property destruction. On Wall Street, the Dow by 139 points, the S&P 500 advanced 60. More details at srnnews.com.
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25: Plane called the Electra. It's their bet. It's a twin engine passenger plane. Robert Gross has decided this will be the plane that puts Lockheed on the map. And this 23-year-old kid shows up and says, "That thing's dangerous. It's not going to fly." And he, you know, and this is not something you typically say to your boss in your first week on the job, but you know, it was the kind of place where his boss Robert Gross and that chief engineer Hal Hibbard were like, okay, we should probably take you seriously. But if you're going to tell us that's true, then you have to prove it. And then not only just prove it, but tell us how to fix it. Like, it's you know, it's a classic thing about constructive criticism. Like, okay, you can tell us our plane is terrible, but, like, that's not helpful to us. Tell us how to make it better. And so Kelly goes back to Michigan with a model and works in the wind tunnel and comes back with a solution. He puts twin tails on it, saves the plane, saves the company, and sort of builds his legend.
0: And that is the beginning of Kelly, but we have to get to Skunk Works now because it's not obvious to the masters of Robert Gross, who was a very good boss, that the future is in experimental aircraft or letting Kelly Johnson have his way. So we turn to what it was that created Skunk Works, what the initial drive was. There are conflicting stories here, Josh. What was Skunk Works? What did Kelly say? What did other people say? Where it came from?
25: The name or the institution?
0: Everything about okay. It is magical.
25: Okay. Well, in 1943, so the P-38 is flying, the Hudson's flying, the Electra is a success. Kelly's at an airfield in Florida, and the commanding general of the Army Air Corps says, the Germans have jets. We're in trouble. We need a jet. Kelly says, okay, I'll give you a jet, and I'll have it flying in 6 months. Then he flies back to California and tells his bosses that he's just promised the U.S. Army Air Corps a jet in 6 months. And again, this is another moment where some bosses might say, get out of my office. Like, what are you doing, kid? Like, stay in your lane. But instead, they knew who they were talking to. So they said, okay, Kelly, you can do it, but you need to find your own space. You need to pick your own team, but you can't take too many people. And it cannot be detrimental to the company because we are all out for the war effort. We're turning out P-38s and Hudsons as fast as we can. So whatever you do can't hinder the larger group.
0: And they're so making money. That, I want to emphasize that because Lockheed doesn't profitable. Always make money. Yes.
25: Yeah. So basically, yeah, and very important point. Thanks, John. They're profitable. So they're like, son, I know you have big ideas, and that sounds great if you can pull it off, amazing, but you can't hurt the larger company because it's actually working now, and we're helping America. And so Kelly finds, and it's, you know, I can't believe this is true, he finds a parking lot next to the wind tunnel across from some train tracks. He finds a roof, the only thing large enough and temporary but sturdy enough to provide a roof over the space is a circus tent, and they tear apart engine boxes to use as desks. And over the next 6 months, produce what becomes known as the P-80, America's first jet fighter, nicknamed Lulabelle, and do it from the circus tent. And he didn't just do it in 6 months. He did it in 143 days.
0: Yes, I did not have this detail that we had jet aircraft matching the Germans when that Messerschmitt showed up over Europe. It frightened the bomber command. And the XP-80 was our answer, but it was not going to make it by the end of the war. However, Lockheed Corporation is recognizing Kelly for the second time. Is he getting a reputation yet outside of Lockheed, or is he still a secret?
25: I think those in the know in aviation knew who he was, but not widely. No, he certainly was. I think Lockheed was absolutely gaining a reputation, and Kelly was like, you know, I'm sure the other companies were aware of him. He would never work for another company for his entire career. So if any attempts to poach him were unsuccessful. But you're right. The P-80 doesn't make it to the front in time. That said, it was still valuable. It taught bomber pilots how to deal with airplanes. It trained America's pilots, even though it didn't quite get to the war in time.
0: It did get to Korea, I believe. And
25: it did.
0: What was it? The MiG-15, the Russian, Soviet-made MiG-15 was a threat to the rotary aircraft that were the fixed-wing aircraft that were flying early in the Korean War, and the P-80 showed up. But Kelly's reputation is not based on just success in wartime. We're about to go into the Cold War with Josh Dean. The book is The Impossible Factory, the remarkable true story of Kelly Johnson and the Lockheed Corporation. You ain't seen nothing yet. We're about to invent things that still are secret. I'm John Batchelor.

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0: I'm John Batchelor. The author, Josh Dean, is here with his new book, The Impossible Factory, the remarkable story of Kelly Johnson, Clarence Kelly Johnson, and the Lockheed Corporation. It is now the Cold War, beginning in 1948 with the Berlin airlift and the challenge by Stalin against not only America, but the whole of Western Europe. And what is to be done? The U.S. Air Force, newly born out of the rearrangement of the divisions of the services after the war, the U.S. Air Force needs fighter jets. We've talked about the F-80 that flew a few missions in Korea, but the F-104 Starfighter is the first thing that looks like the future. Clarence Kelly Johnson, how did he come to the F-104, and what was his style when dealing with the Air Force at the time? Thanks, Josh.
1: So the pilots in Korea were coming back with reports of Soviet-built planes that were far superior to what they were flying. They were faster and climbed higher and faster. And so basically what they did, they told Kelly they needed speed and they needed climb. So he designs the second major Skunk Workshop program is the F-104, often called the missile with a man in it because it had these short, stubby little wings. But it's the first Mach aircraft, and it's fast as hell. And it does solve the problem that gives American pilots an air superiority fighter in the jet era. And again, it proves the Skunk Works method, which is fast, lean, quiet, very minimal oversight. And you ask about the Air Force. This becomes a key tenet of Kelly's Skunk Works philosophy is I need total control. Like, I will make you the thing that you want, but you can't be in my hair. I'm not going to go to meetings and report progress every day. I will stay on budget. I will deliver it on time, and I will give you the thing that you need, but you have to stay out of my way.
0: Now, this is a subplot, the Skunk Works itself, and Kelly's style of management, which no longer exists anywhere, to my knowledge. He was the boss, but he wasn't a talky boss, nor was he a boss who tolerated extravagant expenditures. Didn't he say, you know, sometimes the perfect tool isn't necessary, we can take one out of the box, something like that. He was scrimping and saving at the head of the U.S. military. It's quite striking. Who taught him to do that? Or was that his mom?
1: I think, you know, some of it is probably growing up with nothing and realizing that you don't need extravagance. But I think, honestly, the real answer is probably the point was to produce what was being asked of you as fast as possible, as cheaply as possible. I mean, it's hard to imagine this. And we think of today defense contractors being wildly bloated companies that milk the Pentagon for every penny of profit they can get.
0: The cost plus contract.
1: Exactly. In Kelly's era, or at least Kelly's belief was, obviously this company needs to make a profit, but I'm here to build the thing that they need from me as fast as possible and on budget. And if I don't do it on budget and on time, they're not going to hire us again. So it wasn't altruistic necessarily. He knows as long as he does what they ask, they'll keep coming back to him. And in fact, that's what happens.
0: The XP-104, becoming the F-104, is a fighter aircraft. And Lockheed makes money with it. They sell it around the world. Do they have CFIUS problems in those days, Josh, to review what you're selling

0: overseas outside of the U.S. security?
1: Meaning, was it difficult?
0: What, did it have to be reviewed by Congress? You know, everything gets held up these days by regulation when you try to export your product.
1: I mean, I don't know specifically what the regulations were at the time. I mean, it very quickly was exported to our allies in Europe, so I'm guessing whatever. I mean, honestly, interesting considering how we're not yet, 20 years out of the World War II. One of the biggest buyers of the F-104 was Germany.
0: Yes, I see that. Germany bought it. Now, it was seen as an answer to the MiG-15 and the MiG-17. How did Kelly do it? I know his management style, but they were starting with a whole new concept of turning out something that looks futuristic. Was that his idea? Did he borrow it from somebody? It does not look like the F-180 whatsoever, which was, its wings were out straight and kind of stubby, and it had a very big nose that resisted. And Kelly goes to the F-104 that looks like what you'd draw if you were drawing a spaceship.
1: It's essentially, yeah, they called it the missile with a man in it because it does look like a rocket. It's basically all fuselage with these stubby little wings. You know, it's a hallmark of Kelly's career that if you look at Hudson Bomber to P-38 to the F-80 to the F-104 and I know U-2 and beyond where we're going to go next, almost nothing looks the same as the thing that came before it. You know, there's companies that iterate on their successes and use the last thing as the platform for the next thing. And there is some overlap between the F-104 and the U-2 we'll talk about. But he just saw every problem as a specific one that needed the best possible solution. And he said, if the U.S. pilots are telling me they need speed and they need climb, I have to reinvent the shape. I have to give them a new engine. I have to give them shorter wings because it's more about getting speed. And in fact, that's what he gave them. And, you know, pilots won't tell you the F-104 was the easiest plane to fly. In fact, it gave European pilots specifically a lot of trouble. But once you learned to fly it, it was very effective.
0: The test pilots. There's one test pilot that's with him from 41 on. I don't recall his name, but he's with him right
1: now. Tony LeVere.
0: Yes, thank you. Author knows things. So the test pilots trusted Kelly in an unusual fashion, or was this routine for them? You know, they have a reputation of being cowboys.
1: And they are cowboys. I mean, what an amazing job test pilot is, I have to say. I mean, the stories, you think they're apocryphal, that these guys can't really be like that. But everyone that I encountered in the reporting of this book, they're all, yeah, like complete cowboys. But you have to be. I mean, imagine your job. It's a little like being an astronaut. Like these nerds, engineers have put this thing in front of you and said, trust us, it'll fly, it'll be fine. It's going to do things that no one has done before, but just get in there and make sure it's okay. But Kelly had this, you know, and I don't know if this is typical of other companies. I suspect it's probably not. Kelly served as flight test engineer in all of his planes except for one, and I believe that was because we'll get there. The A-12 didn't have a second seat. So talk about a guy who's putting not his money where his mouth is, his body where his mouth is, that he's saying, yeah, it flies, but I'm also going to go up there with you and make sure it's okay.
0: Right, and they were intimate friends. They all were there at Skunk Works together, so they knew Kelly was working on something. They wanted to fly it. However, let's emphasize the secrecy, because today everything is worrying about surveillance. What did the security look like at the original Skunk Works in the parking lot, and then they moved into a series of buildings?
1: Well, you know, you think of black programs today, black meaning completely hidden, even off the books in Congress, basically, intelligence and high security DOD programs. You know, you think of like sterile rooms and fences and secret bunkers. And Kelly was, you know, doing this under a tent, well, a tent at first, and then a building. It wasn't so much that you knew, like, that's a place where I can't know. It was like, don't talk about what you're doing, and we don't bring a lot of attention to ourselves. So at first, it was very, you know, Kelly famously didn't lock plans in drawers because he believed that if you lock a drawer, it just invites someone to want to get into it. And similarly, they didn't even tell Lockheed Security writ large what was going on, nor did they even want them around their buildings. They were broadly told, like, keep people out of these places. But his version of secrecy was just like, we won't talk about it, but we're also not going to bring a lot of attention to the fact that we're not talking about it. We're just going to quietly do our business over here, and you guys should stay out of it. This obviously changes once they start working for the CIA, which I suspect we're about to talk about.
0: Yes, but I want to make sure I get this right. They're working for the Air Force here, the early Air Force, and the generals all make demands, and Kelly tells them to get lost. Is that correct?
1: That's correct. Yeah, that's a theme of his career. And one reason, you know, he end of life wasn't so very successfully working with the Pentagon anymore. For decades, he basically said, yes, get out of my way. I will do what you want. But your part of the bargain is you stay out of the way, and I don't want to hear from you except for our prearranged meetings.
0: B-38, F-80, F-104. We're now in the Cold War of the 1950s, and there's a demand from Washington, and it's not from the Air Force. It's called the U-2. Josh Dean is the author in The Impossible Factory, the remarkable story of Kelly Johnson and the Lockheed Corporation. I'm John Batchelor.
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0: I'm John Batchelor with Josh Dean. His new book is The Impossible Factory. This is the story of the Lockheed Corporation's Skunk Works. Inside the Lockheed Corporation's success in the 50s and 60s was one man, Kelly Johnson, a vice president and a senior vice president, who ran the Skunk Works as an imperator. Absolutely, he was in charge. He had everyone attached to him like a winning football coach. Along comes a request for a reconnaissance over the Soviet Union because of concerns that it was building preparation for an invasion or its unusual thermonuclear tests. They had the bomb at this point. There were lots of reasons to demand surveillance, but what could do it? An aircraft that flew very high and very fast, and they came to Lockheed Corporation, but they is no longer the Air Force. They is the CIA. That was a risk, Josh. Did Kelly appreciate that he was making a change of bosses into the dark avenues of the CIA?
1: I think he did, though. This is a nascent organization known as the CIA. It had been born out of, in the decade after World War II, out of the OSS, and was relatively new by the time Kelly starts working with them. And the problem that's put on his desk this time is that this so-called intelligence gap, the bomber gap specifically, there was real concern all the way up to the president that the Soviets had superior bombers that were capable of carrying nuclear payloads, that larger numbers of those bombers. And also there was just a general feeling that they know way more about us than we know about them. And that makes sense because it's very easy to spy in an open democratic society. They could just send people here who can live as America. I mean, we still see it today. It was very difficult to send human spies into the Soviet Union because they would be executed upon discovery. Also, every person who comes into that country is heavily vetted. So we had to use science and technology. And the CIA comes to Kelly and says, we need a way to see inside the Soviet Union. And the only way we can come up with is, like, we need to fly over it and take pictures. But of course, they have very sophisticated radars and anti-aircraft defenses, missiles that can reach tens of thousands of feet in the air. So this plane is going to have to fly above all that, but take pictures that are actually usable, which means 70,000 feet up, higher than any plane has ever flown, with cameras that can capture intelligence on the ground that's useful. So, like, blurry pictures wouldn't be useful, but we need to see, like, details on those planes. We need to size how big are the factories, like how many cars are parked outside. And so Kelly, again, similar to the P-80, says, rather than saying this is impossible, no plane flies at 70,000 feet and takes photographs on the ground, he says, sure, I'll do it. And the U-2 program begins.
0: Yes, and Kelly comes back with a design. Well, I don't even know if he let them see a design. He maybe mentioned that I've got something. The test pilots get to see the design. It's a glider plane. What's the thinking?
1: It's a glider plane. Well, the thinking was I forgot an important detail. You can imagine that this plane has to fly pretty long distances because it can't. Most of the countries around the Soviet Union are part of the Soviet bloc. So this plane has to not only fly high, but it has to fly far. And the only way Kelly could come up with to do that was an extremely light plane, because it would have to have enough fuel to get, six, seven, eight. There's a report of pilots going as long as 11 hours. So you need a very light plane, and the air is extremely thin at 70,000 feet. So you basically need the lightest plane you can come up with. And he looks at the fuselage of the F-104 after trying a lot of concepts and basically stretches it and then puts these extremely long wings on it. So, yes, you're right. It basically was a glider. And when the Air Force pilots, I think Tony LeVere looked at it, he was like, are you kidding me? Like, this is the thing that you're going to fly over the Soviet Union? It's a flimsy old glider. But it would become, almost inarguably the most important intelligence gathering piece of material ever built by the United States. It provided, I think, 75% of the intelligence during the Cold War.
0: And got in all the trouble by itself. It is the Cold War airplane. Now, the pilots, I'm mentioning Tony DeVere again, they needed special protection because I think the blood boils in front of your eyeballs at that height. So they invented the pressure suit for the U-2. Did it exist before then?
1: It did not. The company that ultimately made them for the space program, I believe it's called the David Clark Company, works with Lockheed, with the CIA and Lockheed together to make pressure suits for the pilots. So it contributed to the space program in that way.
0: Yes, the pressure suits has to be, they have to fit them perfectly. You have a scene, well, if you describe a scene where these cowboys are coming in to get measured to the centimeter by women sewing their pressure suits and helmets being fitted on them so that everybody had their own version of the pressure suit. But to climb into the U-2 to fly it, those moments when it first started flying, Kelly's idea was, we have to save weight, so let's not have landing gear. What?
1: it had the so-called pogo gear, which is, it had a wheel on it for takeoff that would then fall off. But yeah, I mean, literally that tells you that every pound mattered, and they had to get to a certain weight. And he's like, what else can we lose? I guess we can lose a wheel.
0: Yes, and you're going to land it how? You want me to land it like a crash landing? And the pilots are up there for hours at a time. They eat very little beforehand, and they drink what fluids they can, but they're flying at an altitude where they think they might be protected from Soviet anti-aircraft, but they're not sure. Is that correct? They don't have all the detail to know how protected they are.
1: That's correct. I mean, obviously the CIA put great emphasis on trying to gather intelligence about the Soviet anti-aircraft defenses, and especially the radars. I mean, there were two questions. One was, can Soviet radars detect a plane flying that high? Are they even looking? And then two, if they detect it, can they hit it with what they have? It was presumed that they couldn't because they didn't anticipate a need for something that could shoot 70,000 feet up. So as soon as the U-2 starts flying, it is picked up on radar. I think for the minute it crossed the border in Germany, in fact, on the first flight, it's tracked on Soviet radar. So that wasn't great, but the good news was they do start firing at it and they can't hit it. They also start, they take their highest flying MiGs and send them straight up at it to try and get as close as they can. But, you know, the U-2 pilots would see these planes come up and make this big parabola and then go back down because they couldn't get there. And the best defense the Soviets could come up with for a while is they would fly like fleet squadrons of planes under the U-2 on occasion to try and block its ability to photograph the ground. But that was later and rarely effective because the U-2 photographs the Soviet Union in detail that we've never had before.
0: This is the Cold War. The CIA is running this. That means it's a black budget. Nobody sees it but Kelly, and he's pecunious the way he always has been. And what about the cyanide pill? Did Kelly approve of that?
1: I mean, it was definitely part of the program. The pilots, on the event of a shootdown, the pilots were given a cyanide capsule that they could choose to take if they felt like, for whatever reason, it was better to die than to be captured or to give up, you know, to be tortured, then they did carry it. I don't know whether Kelly approved of it or not. You know, I think that's ultimately a decision above his pay grade. But I forgot to say, by the way, he did this in 8 months. We talked about the 143 days with the P-80. He delivered the U-2 in 8 months under budget and actually returned money to the CIA.
0: And it had a couple of early flights that were surprising to everyone because it floats like a butterfly, flies like, you know, stings like a bee. I mean, it takes off.
1: It took off by its first test flight. Tony LeVere was only supposed to do a runway test, basically like get it up to speed and then slow it down. And it lifted off. It was so light that he took off accidentally. So he had to like make a pass and come back down.
0: And Kelly was there to yell at him, what are you doing? I told you to stay just low. And he takes off down the high. It was supposed to be a taxi test, right? He wasn't supposed to take off at all.
1: Correct. Yeah, I think Kelly yelled at him, and I think Tony yelled back. They were friends. You know, they were able to speak very freely. And I think he said, like, I wasn't trying to take off. Blame your plane.
0: The book is The Impossible Factory, the remarkable true story of Kelly Johnson and the Lockheed Corporation. The U-2 is invented, but there are a couple of details when we come back that are important. One is called the UFO experience. Two is called Area 51. Josh Dean, I'm John Batchelor.
2: 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But for the VFW, it means stepping up. 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
1: News this hour from Town Hall. I'm Keith Peters in Washington. Tensions are rising over immigration between the U.S. and Mexico.
2: Mexico plans to request criminal charges over the deaths of 17 Mexicans in ICE custody or during immigration operations under the Trump administration.
3: Podemos ser omisos frente...
2: Mexican President Claudia Sheinbaum says we cannot turn a blind eye to the Mexicans who have died during ICE operations or who are or were detained in these detention centers, which are operated by private companies contracted by ICE. The request, which carries no legal weight, will be submitted to state prosecutors and the Justice Department. It will be accompanied by civil lawsuits against the companies that operate the detention centers. I'm Ed Donahue.
1: Several Maine Democrats are jockeying to replace Graham Plantner as the nominee to take on Republican Senator Susan Collins in November. Correspondent Laura Winters reports.
4: A lot of uncertainty in both Democrat and Republican circles in Maine as Democrats look to replace Graham Plantner on the ticket now that he's dropped out, and Republicans are left to wonder who Susan Collins will be running against and what their new strategy will be. Collins is trying to win a 6th term in the Senate in a state that voted for Kamala Harris back in 2024. Democrats have until July 27th to declare a new candidate. Laura Winters reporting.
1: A former Olympic canoe racer has pleaded not guilty to deliberately damaging the Lincoln Memorial reflecting pool. David Hearn, who competed in 3 Summer Olympics, entered the plea on Thursday in D.C. Superior Court. Hearn, 67, from Bethesda, Maryland, faces a felony count of property destruction. On Wall Street, the Dow by 139 points, the NASDAQ rose 336, the S&P 500 advanced 60. More on these stories at townhall.com.
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1: The streets of New York are gradually getting back to normal.
6: That's after structural damage and a high-rise forced evacuations. Some people, though, have been allowed back into nearby buildings Wednesday, and workers fashioned temporary fixes to shore up a massive development. That's at the site of the former headquarters of pharmaceutical giant Pfizer. But several nearby buildings still are under full evacuation orders, and some streets remain closed. The street is slated to become a luxury apartment building. Jason Walker reporting.
1: President Trump's plan to build a triumphal arch that would alter the Washington, D.C. skyline has won initial approval from a key federal agency. The National Capital Planning Commission on Thursday voted to approve preliminary site and building plans. News and analysis at townhall.com. From Washington, I'm Keith Peters. Britain's potential next leader is canvassing members of parliament for support. We hear more on this story from international correspondent Karen Chamas reporting from London.
7: Nominations are opening in a Labour Party election to replace Keir Starmer as Britain's Prime Minister. Former Greater Manchester Mayor Andy Burnham is expected to be the sole candidate. He needs at least 80 signatures from Labour lawmakers to run, a target he's likely to exceed. Other potential contenders have ruled themselves out, including former Defence Minister Al Khans. Speaking a week earlier in Manchester, Burnham promised sweeping changes on the domestic front.
8: I am going to break with the more of the same approach that has got us here. I am going to give Britain the circuit breaker it needs.
7: Karen Chamath, London.
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15: Throughout his life, that moment when he recorded, when he saw what he saw.
16: He did. He was interviewed by the Project Blue Book agents who were formed. Project Blue Book was this Air Force FBI initiative to go and investigate UFO sightings in the 1950s. And Kelly was interviewed because, according to Kelly, and he took notes on this in his log, he on his ranch outside Santa Barbara, known as Star Lane, he saw these things in the air that he couldn't explain, that he said flew faster and disappeared more quickly than anything that made sense to him, which is interesting because my theory is that most of the UFO sightings that spiked in the 1950s had to do with the planes that Kelly Johnson and Lockheed were building at Skunk Works and testing at a place that became known as Area 51. And so I tend to think that the alien panic was largely caused by spy planes that people had never seen before, things that flew higher and faster than they'd ever seen before. However, there is this report from Kelly that he saw something. Could it be disinformation? No, because he wasn't doing it for public consumption. So it's a mystery.
15: And he knows planes. And he enjoys showing off his planes. And didn't he show off to Defense Department officials at one point? They thought a P-38 was coming in, and when in fact the plane was gone and turning around. How small they could be. Now, I want to hold on to him filing this report because he was working for the CIA now, working for the U-2 program. Everything was secrets. Skunk Works was secrets. Anybody who worked there was secrets. They were working with a man named Richard Bissell. Did they work well? Bissell represented the agency.
16: Great friends. So, yeah, Bissell was the CIA deputy director at that time, responsible for this intelligence aircraft, the overhead surveillance program. And he becomes Kelly's benefactor, not mentor, friend, benefactor. Importantly, he does the thing that Kelly needs, which is to just delegate complete control, give him the money that he needs, and trust that he'll give you what he wants. Had Kelly belied that trust, had he not delivered on time or on budget, Bissell wouldn't have cut in that slack, but they had a great working relationship.
15: He liked working with the CIA compared to the Air Force. That's the impression I get as a reader. Is that accurate?
16: It is accurate, because you can imagine, and I think this is even true today, the Pentagon is a much more bloated organization, and the military branches have layers and layers of command and rules and procurement rule. And the CIA is, you know, operating in the shadows and tends to want things more quickly and doesn't need as much oversight. And I'm sure it's different today than it was in the 50s and 60s, but Kelly found the CIA to be a great partner.
15: There were crashes. There were episodes of bailout. We come, however, to a need that Kelly finds is answered by a drone. I get my atomic weapon test mixed up, Josh, so help me. I think it's the Chinese have tested what is a thermonuclear device in northeast China, Mongolia, an area that is very difficult to reach, and they're concerned about a shoot down. They're concerned about the pilot not making a round trip in time. So Kelly invents a drone. Is that the first drone we hear of, like a little buddy to a U-2?
16: It is. Well, no, it's not a little buddy to a U-2. It's a little buddy to a Blackbird.
15: So I see. That was the Blackbird. I couldn't remember what high performance whopper they were telling. Yeah. So I want to stay with U-2 before we go to the Blackbird.
16: Okay.
15: The U-2. Eisenhower is always worried about an event. It's almost as if he knows that it's coming and he prepares himself emotionally. And there is the event with Gary Powers. Gary Powers is well-liked. He's well-trusted. He's volunteer. He's a brave man. What happens that day? How did the Soviets shoot him down?
16: So May Day 1960, both the CIA and Kelly were aware that this day was coming. The Eisenhower president was aware. It's why he was nervous approving U-2 flights. And the Soviets were constantly perfecting their anti-aircraft, the SA-2 missile specifically, getting higher and higher and higher. And as we'll talk about in a second, Kelly was already planning for this. However, he feared the day that would happen on May 1st, 1960, which is that an SA-2 missile either strikes or blows up right next to Francis Gary Powers' U-2 as he's overflying Soviet territory. The plane crashes. Powers survives. He's captured and held for more than a year.
15: And the propaganda at the time was devastating to Eisenhower and to the expectation of what were pitched as peace talks between the two powers. This is the depth of the Cold War. Eisenhower knows that events are in the saddle. He has this is Ike. He's been at war for a long time. And the incident itself allows the Soviets, Khrushchev in particular, to humiliate Eisenhower. But he didn't hold it against Kelly. Is that correct? Nobody faulted him.
16: No, Kelly was honest with him. I think, as we will soon learn, he was already at work on a successor program and was aware that this could happen. It was just that the need for the intelligence outweighed the risks that everyone knew that they were taking. And it wasn't Kelly's fault that his plane failed. It was that they flew it too long and let the Soviets catch up with it.
15: All right, it's time to go to the next level, because Kelly's U-2, a magnificent aircraft that flies through the 50s, and continues to fly in the 60s. They're not going to give it up.
16: And still flies today.
15: Nobody's given up the U-2. It's been rebuilt, like B-52s get rebuilt, but it's Kelly's aircraft. They want something faster. I think they call it the Mach 3, the SR-71, but it's a program for the CIA and the Air Force. Here's where I get confused. Which one is he building for when they hire the drone? Was that the Air Force or the CIA?
16: That was the CIA.
15: Okay. The SR-71 looks, again, like the original inspiration of the F-104. Do I say that correctly? They look alike.
16: I mean, parts of it, I would say it's probably the most futuristic thing ever built. I mean, the F-117 maybe, but even today, what becomes known as the Blackbird, which is the A-12, is the first version for the CIA. The SR-71 is a successor version for the Air Force, is a Mach 3.2 surveillance plane that can fly at 85,000 feet. And it was not just an evolutionary leap. It was like leaps and bounds in the future from the U-2. It could not look more unlike the U-2. It does not perform more unlike. So U-2, high and pretty slow. A-12, high and very fast. So it's still today, in 2026, the fastest air-breathing aircraft ever made.
15: A-12 is the CIA version. SR-71 is the Air Force version. Is that correct?
16: Yeah, functionally they look the same. The difference is the SR has two seats, so there was a pilot and a backseater, a navigator. The A-12 is a single-pilot aircraft, so it's a little bit smaller, but everything else is the same. Big spikes, the chines that stick out, the sort of the viper nose, the big tails that tuck in, it looks the same. Incredible piece of aviation design. You know, one of, if not the greatest of all time.
15: We're going to follow two tracks here. First, SR-71 and the drone quest, and then A-12 and why Kelly wants to keep it alive. The book is The Impossible Factory, the remarkable true story of Kelly Johnson and the Lockheed Corporation. Josh Dean is the author. I'm John Nash.
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21: 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Dr. Martin Luther King Jr. dreamed of a nation where his children would be judged not by the color of their skin, but by the content of their character. 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America is strongest when united, not divided. Our universities should lead the way in people together, not driving them apart. 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A series brought to you by the Leadership Institute and Radio America.
1: With SRN News, I'm Keith Peters in Washington. The defendant in Charlie Kirk's killing told his roommate he wishes he hadn't done it the day after the conservative activist was shot in the neck while speaking to a crowd at Utah Valley University. Lance Twiggs, who was also defendant Tyler Robinson's romantic partner, said in an interview with law enforcement that the interaction with Robinson happened in their apartment in southern Utah. A former Olympic canoe racer has pleaded not guilty to deliberately damaging the Lincoln Memorial reflecting pool. David Hearn, who competed in three Summer Olympics, entered the plea on Thursday in D.C. Superior Court. Hearn, 67, from Bethesda, Maryland, faces a felony count of property destruction. On Wall Street, the Dow by 139 points, the S&P 500 advanced 60. More details at srnnews.com.
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16: That this is how they get the first film from satellites. But this is, yeah, Kelly Johnson develops the first drone. I don't think many people know that.
15: Yeah, the plot is Ice Station Zebra, straight up. I mean, with Rock Hudson and the rest of the crew, except for that was a drop from a satellite as opposed to this drone. What I didn't know was the drone existed. It's a whopper of an idea. Kelly couldn't have loved it, though. Isn't it too complicated? He's keep it simple, stupid. This is not.
16: No, the problem was it was a very dangerous to make it work. They tried to launch it off of the back of the Blackbird. It ultimately led to the crash of a Blackbird and the death of a pilot. So that version of the program was canceled immediately. Kelly was not okay with losing pilots. He then modified it to launch off of the back of B-52s. But it's just like they were crashing. They weren't getting back. It was and I think ultimately it was sort of a mutual agreement between the two sides that this valiant effort, and it did in theory work. It did get to China. I believe the Chinese have one in a museum somewhere. Like one of them land crashed in pieces that were recognizable, and the Chinese got it. But the program is canceled because it's just not feasible at that time.
15: The SR-71 is now Air Force, and the Air Force is happy with it. They've got lots of assignments for it. But the A-12 still exists, and Kelly's trying to keep it alive. Is that when he pitches it as a bomber?
16: So Kelly, you know, the A-12, which was the first version built for the CIA, which flew successfully and broke all kinds of records. And then when the Air Force takes the program over from the SR-71, It was a real blow to Kelly for a number of reasons. Obviously, he was proud of the Blackbird and wanted it to continue flying in whatever iteration. But the CIA let him operate the fleets, and he did maintenance, and his guys trained the pilots. Once the Air Force took over the Blackbird program with the SR-71, it was taken away from him. And he was convinced that the Pentagon needed a modified version known as the YF-12, which would either be, he pitched a bomber version, and he also pitched an interceptor version, which was to put armaments on this thing because it's faster than anything on the planet. It could either reach enemy territory and bomb enemy territory without being shot down, unlike any other bomber that we had, or the interceptor version. If Soviet planes were ever to be detected incoming, this plane could reach them far off the coast before they're ever a danger, unlike anything else we had. And he tried for about a decade off and on to make this program work. He could never get it over the line with the Pentagon.
15: He knew there was going to come an order to destroy the tools that made the A-12. He dreaded it, almost as like he was going to lose a dog.
16: It's one of these, like, sad, almost hard to believe ideas that, you know, he ran into a wall known as Robert McNamara, defense secretary, somewhat controversial defense secretary, who did not like Kelly at all. Kelly did not like him.
15: And you're very diplomatic, Josh, somewhat. I heard that.
16: He came from the private sector. Yeah. He had ideas about how the Pentagon should run. They were different than how Kelly felt. And yes, McNamara ultimately, you know, he's sort of like, I'm sick of the hearing about this thing. We're going to retire this plane, and we don't need it anymore. We have satellites now. I'm not buying your bomber or your fighter. Destroy the tooling so that you can never bring the program back. And that's what he does.
15: We've not attended to Kelly's personal life all this time, and I want to give a moment here because he goes through the joy of marriage and then the tragedy of his wife's illness that drags out for many years. And he and she, Althea is her name, fight cancer, very challenging, but of course this is 40 years ago and nowhere near the skill set or the miracles of today. And cancer was devastating to Kelly and his wife. They lived in an idyllic setting, a ranch where they rode every weekend that they could, and he worked the ranch. He was still that Scandinavian farmer, Josh. It was always inside of him, and no matter how many planes he designed.
16: It's true. You think of, you know, those who know Kelly think of him as a guy who probably worked 7 days a week, 18 hours a day. He did work very hard, but he did need and love this ranch, this, you know, which today would be worth tens of millions of dollars, known as Star Lane. He and Althea, his first wife, bought this spectacular place not far from Reagan's ranch, actually, out near Santa Barbara, and spent every weekend there. They had horses, they rode. Like you said, Kelly was an active participant. He loved to be out in the fields. He kept cattle. He had an annual roundup. He just, you know, and he kept ranch logs as detailed as his work logs. So, like, much of what I know was able to find out about his personal life came from those logs, including his relationship with Althea, who he loved. He'd met her at Lockheed. She was this amazing woman who could beat him at golf, wouldn't let him, insisted on going Dutch until he made enough money to start covering their checks. Very atypical of the time. They didn't get married right away. It took them 5 years, I think, to get married. They dated, played golf, and never had children. Sadly, Althea got cancer and fought it for years, but ultimately died. And then Kelly didn't wait long to get remarried.
15: The book is The Impossible Factory. Josh Dean is the author. I'm John Batchelor.
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0: I'm John Batchelor with Josh Dean, The Impossible Factory, his new book, The Remarkable True Story of Kelly Johnson and the Lockheed Corporation. Kelly loses his first wife. Yes, Althea gave him orders right as she was leaving. You know, you must marry immediately. You can't take care of yourself. You're completely impractical. You'll stop it. You'll forget to eat dinner. And Kelly did have health problems complicated by his anxiety. All the dare of those test pilots, it seemed to have played out in Kelly like he was some kind of Dorian Gray character. They wouldn't worry, so he'd worry for them.
1: It's true. He was plagued by ulcers since college, so probably from diet and maybe some genetics. But then, yeah, anxiety. He apparently took anti-anxiety medications like candy. He became a quite heavy drinker. And Althea, yes, on her deathbed, apparently, we know this through Kelly, said, "You need to marry." And she selected his wife, basically. He married his administrative assistant, a woman named Mary Ellen. And I like to think, like, Kelly was so ruthlessly efficient about everything that he just decided, you know, Althea helped him decide, but that he needed a wife, as you said, remind him to eat, make sure he took a day off every now and again, went on a vacation, had some joy in his life because the stress of his work was killing him.
0: He has a ranch and he has anxiety all the time. It leads to ulcers throughout his life, but eventually he has to treat them with surgery. And the surgery was demanding of him. It slowed him down. He didn't like that. He's not a senior figure at this point, Josh. What did he make of his own health? Did he take good care of himself, or did he have to be pushed into it?
1: I would not say he took great care of himself. There's no record of him. He did play golf and ride horses, but he didn't exercise that I can tell. He drank too much. He was under tremendous pressure and took anti-anxiety medication, apparently, like candy. You know, his wife, first wife Althea, and then, you know, second wife Mary Ellen, tried to get him to like drink less, relax more, take, and the company at various points actually orders him to take time off. His doctor, who, you know, sounds to me like was hired by the company but becomes a good friend of his, basically forces him on various occasions to take days off because he's killing himself.
0: We come now to his semi-retirement, stepping aside, and the charge for an aircraft that can't be seen by radar. Who's the invention of this escaped me exactly how they were talking. Something about a mirror compared to a prism. Explain, please, Josh.
1: Well, Kelly hands off the Skunk Works to his hand-picked successor, Ben Rich, who was a young engineer who'd come up under him on the Blackbird program. And the first major task that lands on Ben Rich's desk is a RFP from the Defense Department. It was not given automatically to Lockheed. They need a stealth fighter. They're looking for a plane that's invisible to radar. And this is something Kelly Skunk Works had been working on. They first toyed with it on the U-2 with using these out variety of crazy schemes. On the Blackbird, it actually has some stealth elements built into it. So it reduces what they call its radar cross-section, which is the thing that appears on the radar. What the Defense Department wants is something that's invisible. And Kelly says, that's impossible, Ben. Like, there is, you can't make an invisible plane. And Ben says, when has that ever been a problem for us? Like, impossible is what we do here. And he happens to have a young engineer there who discovers a paper written by a Russian mathematician that basically says you can use math to figure out how to lower the radar cross-section of a plane. And the solution is to build it in facets. So the prism versus mirror thing is facets. You can think of like a mirror ball or a prism. You aim light at it and it bounces light in every direction but back at the where the light is coming from. So that's that we need to build a plane that has facets so that the radar hits it and scatters in all these directions but doesn't come back to the radar operator himself. And that's how you end up with

0: the F-117, which Kelly called the hopeless diamond. He hated it.
1: This is the 1970s into 1980s, and the Nighthawk, the F-117, will become a combat aircraft. It's tested at Area 51, just like the U-2 and the SR-71. Is that correct, Josh?
0: I believe SR and U-2, yes. I think it was towed up a slightly different secret base, but same general area of Nevada desert, basically, yes. They're like, this becomes our secret aircraft testing range. And yes, it's developed in the late 70s, first flies in the early 80s, and then is in production by the mid-80s.
1: And Kelly's health is not improving, but he loses his second wife tragically to a series of diabetes operations, as I read this. Very severe. Although she was 25 years younger, she had serious health problems. So he's now caring for her on the weekends as long as he can. Is the anxiety stemmed by his surgery on his ulcers, or is it worse?
0: I mean, it's compounding at this point. So he's basically, second wife is very ill, like losing limbs and her eyesight was failing. Kelly's ulcers are getting worse. He has to have stomach surgery. He starts to have heart problems. He's also has been phased out of work. He's still on the board. He's got an honorary, not honorary, but he goes into work a lot of days, and he's still consulting. He's a mentor to Ben Rich. But this is now a new era. They're using computers on the F-117. Kelly's never touched a computer in his life. He's a man who was famously described as someone who could see air. It's all about beauty and aerodynamics, and this is an era where they're designing things on these newfangled computers. So he's kind of starting to feel obsolete, and his health is failing at the same time.
1: And this is a time of transition for everyone in the defense business. We've talked about the Air Force and the CIA. The CIA is now entirely out, I believe, of the life of the Skunk Works. They're working for the U.S. Air Force. And who is Kelly's successor? How does he choose him? And does he follow the Skunk Works theory of how to manage people?
0: So Ben Rich, yeah, he was a young thermodynamics engineer who worked on the Blackbird program and just was a lot like Kelly in that he was, you know, confident and brash, but also he had a political side to him. He was a very charming, Kelly I would not describe as a charming guy. He was known as like sort of bullheaded and big personality, and you could tell him no, but you better be able to prove yourself right. Ben was much more of like, I'll get you there in a different way. He was charming. And, you know, and this is an important point in this era, as you pointed out, the CIA is no longer a client. They're now dealing with the Pentagon. Kelly's having a lot of trouble. McNamara almost drove him crazy. There's no way around the meetings and the memos and the check-ins, and you know, it's all the kinds of things Kelly hated are just now a requirement of business, and Ben has the ability to tolerate it and sort of charm the Pentagon. At the same time, the F-117 is built very much under Kelly's Skunk Works method, and I would say the reason I included it in my book is it's the last aircraft I would say that was built in a version of the Skunk Works that was reminiscent of what Kelly did. Also, the last one physically built in Burbank, because the Skunk Works moves to Palmdale after that and becomes something else entirely.
1: Right. The legend of the Skunk Works, however, still exists. And I want to attend to Kelly working in a corporation that must make money. There were various crises for Lockheed through the era of Skunk Works, and they were never solved, or at least I'm not reading they were solved. Was the challenge that there were too many companies and too few contracts, or just one customer, the Pentagon? Was that the challenge for Lockheed?
0: I mean, the challenge, Lockheed Corporation writ large was, airspace had become very competitive. You know, there were harder and harder to make money. And they also got embroiled in some scandals that they ultimately emerged from, and they're doing fine today. But the Skunk Works itself, definitely more competition. Harder to make money because the programs got bloated. Also, just harder to operate. You know, the whole place had been built on this idea that autonomous, self-sustaining, quiet, you know, independent, and that just wasn't possible anymore. Like, I think you just had to now enter these like RFPs and compete against other companies and design prototypes and take meetings. And this is not to say the Skunk Works is still around today. It's still very successful. It just looks very different than what the one Kelly built.
1: You have an example of the paper storm, the difference between then and now. You had one document of a request and Kelly would send back 35 pages of the answer, as opposed to hundreds of pages. What'd you say? some were thousands of pages, and that people are just got used to generating paper. And Kelly did not only didn't do that, he hated it. And did Rich follow that example of Kelly, or did he go along with the paper trail?
0: He tried, you know, Ben just had a practical side, which was, this is just the world that I inhabit now. And if the Skunk Works is going to succeed, I can't resist. Kelly was able to hold the world at bay and just say, I do the things that you want every time. I make magic happen. It's the Impossible Factory. But that only happens if you leave me alone. Ben realized that just wasn't possible anymore. If he tried to say that to the Pentagon, they would say, then fine, we're going to go work for Northrop Grumman. We're going to go, like, there's plenty of other people out there who have smart engineers. So you either adapt to us or you go away.
1: And the legend of Kelly, does it still dominate Skunk Works? We're going to talk about his management style. I just want to know whether they remember him today as a one-man band.
0: I spoke at the Skunk Works 3 days ago to a bunch of young engineers. There was a sign on the wall across the room from me that said Kelly Johnson's 14 Rules. The building is called the Lockheed Advanced Development Projects, as it's known now. The Skunk Works proper name is the Kelly Johnson Building. There's a road named after him. So very much his shadow looms large over today's Skunk Works. I think he was, you know, ranked seventh among the greatest people in aerospace history a few years ago. He, towering legend.
1: I'm glad you mentioned the 14 points, because that's how I want to end before. And your visit to the grave when we come back. Josh Dean, the book is The Impossible Factory, The Remarkable True Story of Kelly Johnson and the Lockheed Corporation. I'm John Batchelor.
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0: I'm John Batchelor. Josh Stein's new book is The Impossible Factory, the remarkable true story of Kelly Johnson. Built all the aircraft, fought the Second War, fought the Cold War. Kelly has retired now fully, and his health deteriorates the last years of his life. However, there is the legacy of Kelly's Skunk Works, and inside that, there were rules that he conveyed to new people who were hired on. It was a reputation he had for keeping it simple. There were 14 points. We don't need to go through all 14 of them, Josh. Which ones describe to you the success, and which ones today are still practiced in what the word bloated doesn't do it anymore, the scale of the contracts today?
1: I would say, you know, the best way to describe the 14 rules, because they're sort of like nuanced, some of them almost sound like the ones before them. Like, you could, Kelly had a very famous phrase, keep it simple, stupid. He also said, be quiet, be on time, you know, be quiet, be careful, be on time. The rules really describe a philosophy that's about use the smallest group of people, give them as much authority as you can possibly give them, generate the minimum amount of paperwork, take the fewest number of meetings. It's basically like the simplest and fastest path is the path you should try to take, is how I would sum it up, which is like not the way corporations, any of us who've been exposed to corporate America now, that's just not how it, people, the institutions love meetings. They love paperwork. They love oversight. They love like caution. And Kelly was just saying, if you work on the bleeding edge, whether that's defense or technology in some other area, speed is everything, because you got to get to the next product before your competitor gets there. And the only way to do that is to remove all these things that keep you from moving fast. And I think the 14 rules all speak to that. Although I would say the last few, which are important, are the people who work for me should be paid well, and they should be paid on time. And that means the contractor has to pay me on time, because my company shouldn't float the client. And you know, there were times that Kelly paid people before the CIA paid him, because he's like, why should my people can't suffer? So he would use his own money or Lockheed's money to float the program, because it's obviously not fair to make people wait just because the government doesn't pay you in time.
0: There was an example you gave, and might have been Kelly gave, that he didn't want engineering in accounting, and he didn't want accounting in engineering, or did he? Were people supposed to have multiple tasks, or just one task at a time?
1: One task, but he was all about eliminating like layers where it was possible. So, you know, he would put the engineers in the same room as the machinists, so that the guys who built the thing that was being designed could look at the plans and say, that's not practical, as opposed to like, often they're in different buildings and there's all these review processes. And accounting, he definitely didn't want the engineers to have the ability to just order anything they wanted. So there was, he took the ability to procure things away from them, because he wanted someone to look at what they were asking for and say, wait, we already have something that can do that. Or like, what about this other thing that we make that's just, you know, as you said, I think earlier, like just pull something off the shelf. Kelly was famous for not inventing new things on these remarkable aircraft, because there was already something that existed. Engineers will always want to do something new. They're like, what if we did this? And he'll say, okay, that's going to take us an extra month. What about this other piece that we already have that will be just as good, or maybe almost as good? Like, and it's that's all part of this philosophy of like, get there as quickly as you can. It doesn't have to be perfect.
0: There's an example you give that's very helpful. He had two tools in his hand, or two objects. One is made of titanium and the other one's made of beryllium. And he used that as an example of how you get through this process. Please tell the story if you can.
1: Oh, I actually don't remember that story.
0: Oh, well, I'll tell your story.
1: Sorry.
0: Titanium, we can afford. Beryllium, we can't afford yet.
1: Yes, that's right. Yes. I mean, that's classic Kelly, which is, you know, this material may be technically on paper to you, the engineer, the better material, but it's too expensive and it'll take us too long to get there. This one works just fine.
0: And that's music to a boss's ears. So I want to go back, because we didn't spend a lot of time with Kelly and the corporation. He was a senior vice president. He wasn't a boss. I don't know that he'd be welcome in the board that had to deal with stockholders and the price of the stock today. How did he do with his various bosses? Obviously, Robert Gross, way back in the 1940s, was a golden boss for him, because he saw Kelly had magic. But There were lots of bosses in between, and there were some hard times.
1: You know, he apparently resisted promotion numerous times. Like, he could have elevated up into the cushy ranks, C ranks. And just, he wanted to be on the floor making things. And he did ultimately get a spot on the Lockheed board. And I think what was valued greatly, but resisted, you know, they wanted him to work on the commercial projects. And he did. Like, you know, he was very influential on everything Lockheed did during that period. He was the chief engineer. But he was just never going to, like you said, like, as the world evolved and moved into these, like, bigger corporations that are in all kinds of spaces, and Lockheed changed and had bigger, more demanding clients, I think his bosses recognized that you can't change. This is a person that will not change. He's not going to adapt. He is who he is, and that is what enabled him to do all these amazing things. But, you know, could Kelly have been CEO? I think they would have given him the job at some point, probably in the 60s or 70s, but he wouldn't have wanted it, and I think they recognized that it would not be a good fit anyway.
0: You end the story with a visit to the grave, and then the story of a flyover they did right before Kelly's death. He was suffering loss of memory. He was a very senior figure at that point. This is 1990. And did they fly a U-2 over him? I don't remember the aircraft they were flying.
1: It was the final flight. So when the Blackbird tooling was destroyed and they retired the program, they did one final flight to come back to Burbank and fly to land it, the last plane that then went into a museum. And Kelly spent the last 2 years of his life in a hospital room. He was starting to suffer from dementia. He had heart problems. His wife, third wife by that point, Nancy, was at his bedside. And Ben Rich and Nancy arranged for him to leave the hospital one more time, and that was to sit outside the Burbank airport as the plane apparently made three passes over Burbank and hit the afterburners. I'm told it was quite something. And the story that Ben tells, and Ben is a colorful storyteller, but I like to believe it's true, is that, like, he saw a tear go down Kelly's cheek as this plane that probably defines him more than any other plane. It's the most famous thing he ever built, the Blackbird, flies over one last time, and then he goes back to this hospital and never came out again. He passed away and is buried on a hillside in Burbank today.
0: The full title of the book, The Impossible Factory, The Remarkable True Story of Kelly Johnson and the Lockheed Skunk Works, America's Innovation Machine. Josh Dean is the author. Fasten your seatbelt. Mach 2 and Mach 3 is just a day's work at the Skunk Works. I'm John Batchelor.
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1: News this hour from Town Hall. I'm Jason Walker. We're learning more about President Trump's rather unusual change of planes on his trip home from the NATO summit in Turkey this week.
2: The White House says President Trump's decision to fly aboard the older Air Force One during part of his return from Turkey was part of a security strategy. Officials describe the move as a form of distraction and misdirection designed to protect the president from potential threats. The president has repeatedly said he remains a top target of Iran amid renewed tensions in the Middle East. Willie Nelson, The White House.
1: Well, some 1,000 cases of a parasitic infection spreading in the Midwest. More on the story from correspondent Ed Donahue.
3: Cyclospora is a parasite that causes severe diarrhea. It spreads through contaminated food and water, often linked to fresh produce. The largest cyclospora outbreak is in Michigan. Investigations are underway in 28 other states, including Ohio. No deaths have been reported. The CDC says cyclospora is usually not life-threatening and can be treated with antibiotics. Experts say finding the source of the outbreak can be difficult, and it's best to cook vegetables. Cyclospora can really stick to some foods, so washing may not eliminate the risk of infection. I'm Ed Donahue.
1: Aviation pioneer Wally Funk has died in an assisted living center in Grapevine, Texas, just outside of Dallas. She was 87. Funk was one of 13 female pilots who went through the same test as NASA's all-male astronaut corps in the early 1960s, though she never made it into space at that time. Then in 2021, she got her chance on Amazon founder Jeff Bezos' Blue Origin rocket. At the time, the 82-year-old was the oldest person to go into space. Bonnie Tyler, who topped the charts with the epic song Total Eclipse of the Heart, has died. She was 75. More on these stories, townhall.com.
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1: Facebook's parent company plans to build a huge AI data center in Canada.
6: Meta, the parent company of Facebook and Instagram, says it's investing more than $9.1 billion to build its first artificial intelligence data center in Canada and the largest outside the United States. The facility will be in Alberta and will be powered by a natural gas-fired plant being developed by a consortium. Alberta has been courting hyperscale data centers because the province's electricity grid cannot support multiple large AI data centers. It's prioritizing projects that have their own power generation, as Meta plans to do. I'm Donna Water.
1: Ohio judge granting preliminary injunction for 24 men's and women's college basketball players suing the NCAA to be eligible, claiming the new age-based model unfairly shuts them out. Judge says the rules have been applied in an arbitrary manner. Breaking news and analysis, townhall.com. Mortgage interest rates inching up. Here's Alex Vega.
7: Mortgage rates march higher. Mortgage buyer Freddie Mac says the average rate on a 30-year mortgage rose this week to 6.49%. It's now back to where it was 2 weeks ago. When mortgage rates rise, it can add hundreds of dollars a month in costs to a home loan, reducing homebuyers' purchasing power. Mortgage rates have been mostly trending higher for months. Higher oil prices due to the war with Iran raised expectations for hotter inflation, pushing up the long-term bond yields that influence mortgage rates. The trend has contributed contributed to lackluster home sales this year. I'm Alex Vega.
1: New York Times, Daily News, and other media outlets asking a judge to impose sanctions on OpenAI, escalating a legal battle over AI and copyright that could shape the future of struggling news industry. At issue is whether the AI chatbots are unfairly competing as an information source. More on these stories, townhall.com.
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13: Especially when it seeks to resupply Crimea, which has a state of emergency announced because it's cut off from fuel transportation from Russia overland, and it's now being frustrated getting it by the Black Sea. In addition, Russia has forbidden the sale of refined petroleum outside of Russia. It's so short. I'm told even the faraway and vital refinery at Omsk was struck by Ukrainian drones flying that huge distance, if they did, or if they didn't launch from sea, unknown. Mr. Zelensky looked rosy at the recent NATO meeting, talking about how the battle will be in the skies, meaning drones. At the same time, Mr. Trump, moody as usual, might have changed sides by saying that Ukraine can now build Patriots. All this is a cacophony of noise around the Ukrainian frustration of the Russian offensive. You have a recommendation for Russia. Settle now. What does that look like, Anatole, and how would Russia settle now? Good evening to you.
14: Hello, John. Well, Russia has to give up the demand for the whole of the Donbass. It holds most of the Donbass region, but Part of it, including three heavily fortified towns, remains in the hands of Ukraine. Now, Russia has greatly scaled back its territorial demands. It's no longer demanding the whole of the provinces of Zaporizhia and Kherson. But Putin has nailed himself repeatedly to the demand that Ukraine withdraw from the whole of the Donbass. Now, I've talked to many Ukrainians. Every one of them says this is simply impossible. You know, Ukraine cannot withdraw from territory that it still holds. The Trump administration has been trying to sort of blur or fudge this with demilitarized zones, and free trade zones. In terms of actual sovereignty, there's no way the Ukrainians can compromise. On the other hand, the West is still, or the West, the Europeans and Ukrainians are still demanding that in any peace settlement, Ukraine be free to join NATO, and that it should be open for European troops to be stationed in Ukraine. Now, I've talked to the Russians. Everyone says that there is no way any Russian government can agree to that. But basically, I think there you have perhaps the makings of a compromise, in that, you know, Russia gives up one impossible demand and the West gives up the others. Now, look, I don't know if Putin would agree to that. But as you have pointed out, the Russian economy is now suffering badly, and the war on the ground, you know, the Russians are advancing, but very, very, very slowly and with huge casualties. Because, you know, a year ago, everyone believed that soon the Russians would capture the whole of the Donbass anyway. So far, they've made very little progress. And if they continue to advance at the present rate, it would take them 2 years, 3 years more to conquer the whole of the Donbass. So, I mean, Putin is getting advice from moderates within his administration to settle. To give up the demand for the whole of the Donbass and to make a peace agreement. But to the best of my knowledge, nobody is advising him to give up the bar on NATO membership or on European troops in Ukraine, because for Russia to agree to that would simply, you know, indicate complete Russian defeat. And Moscow is never going to agree to that.
13: Pursuing Putin specifically here, rather than just treating him as a fixed person, the report from the FT recently at the end of June is that Putin has now committed himself to United Russia, the ruling party. They're campaigning together, the president, for the first time in nearly 20 years. Why? Why the change of direction? He's done well without being specifically United Russia.
14: Well, I think the answer is that in September you have elections for the Russian parliament coming up. Given the general, you know, situation, given public discontent, and given the perennial anger in Russia about official corruption, there is a risk that United Russia could suffer some very serious losses, or that to prevent such losses, the Kremlin would have to go in for really overt election rigging, and elimination of the opposition. So obviously, I mean, Putin wants to add his prestige, of which, you know, a considerable measure remains, to United Russia, to help them win the elections. Because, if Putin were to, I don't think this is going to happen, but, you know, even if United Russia won, but with a greatly reduced majority, that would be a blow to Putin. As I say, this won't happen, but if United Russia actually lost control of parliament, this would be a catastrophic blow to Putin. So, you know, they have to hang together.
13: Then let's go to how Putin is dealing with the pressure on him. This is Reuters remaking its page within these last hours, convenient for us. Putin likely to escalate Ukraine war despite Trump peace push, sources say. Subhead. President Putin is rejecting calls to negotiate peace, answering you, Anatole. Three sources close to the Kremlin told Reuters, with Ukraine's recent drone strikes on Russia's oil refineries and ports, strengthening his resolve to keep fighting for now. Anatole, the witticism is the mental instability shows itself because you keep doing the same thing with the same non-result. Is that Mr. Putin's problem? He's unstable right now?
14: No, I don't think so. The thing is, you know, he has to end this war with something that he can present to the Russian people as some kind of victory. And he can't gain it on the ground in terms of territorial gains, or at least not unless he goes on fighting for a very long time. Now, it would be possible, I think, to craft a peace settlement that would allow him to claim that Russia had achieved at least some of its main goals, namely no NATO membership for Ukraine. But we're not offering that, at which point, you know, escalation is the only road open to him, actually. Now, the question is, of course, how far to escalate. You know, certainly you will see Russian attempts at intensifying the air campaign against Ukraine. I mean, maybe doing things that they haven't done yet, imitating the latest American attacks on Iran and attacking railway lines, which, of course, would cause huge civilian casualties. The question is whether he will extend that escalation to the West, which so far he has obviously not done because the risks are colossal. But he's under tremendous pressure from Russian hardliners to do just that, to start attacking us directly.
13: Then I looked to NATO. In the run-up to the Ankara meeting, which is now concluded, Finland spoke out, a member of government, said that he wants the NATO to hit Russia harder. And at the same time, Mr. Tusk of Poland said that Poland had been threatened by Russia, claiming that the source was U.S. intelligence. I don't have a quote. Those are two frontline NATO nations. Are they putting pressure on NATO to escalate and not merely resupply Ukraine?
14: Well, yes, very much so, as their statements indicate. And indeed, I mean, they've got something from Trump this time, you know, the agreement to allow Ukraine to make Patriot missiles in Ukraine. But, you know, so far, obviously, Trump has restrained himself somewhat on other issues. And, you know, other NATO countries have been cautious on issues like, you know, intercepting Russia's so-called shadow fleet. I mean, for example, a British ex-naval friend of mine said that, you know, the Royal Navy has started to intercept these Russian cargoes, but only after looking very carefully to make sure that there is no Russian submarine or warship anywhere nearby, because if there is, they don't do it, because, of course, of the risk that the Russians would intervene directly and that there would be a clash.
13: I'm speaking to Anatole Levin of the Quincy Institute for Responsible Statecraft. The Ukraine conflict with Russia continues with drone strikes and huge black clouds hanging over refineries. However, the war between the United States and Iran continues with black clouds hanging over Bahrain and Kuwait now as the Iranians answer with drone and missile strikes against U.S. bases. When we come back, it appears that drones are bringing both wars to look like much the same way, intransigence and violence against energy. I'm John Batchelor.
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1: With SRN News, I'm Jason Walker. Russian drones and missiles killing four people across Ukraine. Moscow keeping up the pressure on the capital of Kyiv. And to turn things around, Ukraine striking oil refineries in Russia's Saratov and Tarzan regions. United States launching new airstrikes against Iran. Tehran responded by targeting a couple of Gulf countries nearby. The exchange of fire threatened an interim deal intended to help end the war. In the meantime, President Trump says he believes the ceasefire is over, and he's not sure he wants a deal anymore. He adds the United States should just go in and finish the job. National Association of Realtors says existing home sales falling 2.4% last month, down from May, to a seasonally adjusted rate of just over 4 million units. This is SRN News.
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14: On Iran.
13: Including attacking railroad lines, as they're doing in Russia. Yes, exactly.
14: Precisely. But, as long as the regimes in place are determined not to surrender and have sufficient public support not to be, to enable them to go on resisting or fighting, this is not going to work. And it isn't working. And the idea that you've got some crazy stuff going around now. The idea that because Russia can't supply Crimea with diesel, this means somehow that the Ukrainians are going to reconquer Crimea? I mean, nonsense. For that, you need to actually occupy the place. That's what conquest means.
13: The puzzle then, we talked about this maybe 2 years ago, but I'll repeat what I remember. The easy course for all sides then is to continue the war. A threatened escalation. That's the twist, escalation.
14: John, you're absolutely right, and that's what I'm afraid of, because it's the easier political option for the Russian and Ukrainian governments to go on fighting. And frankly, if the war continued at this level, it could go on for a very long time without causing, very bad wider ramifications. But there is always the risk of an accident. And as a Russian friend said to me, at the start of the U.S. attack on Iran, a U.S. missile was misdirected. It went astray. It wasn't intentional, but it destroyed a girls' school, with almost 200 children killed. If a Ukrainian missile does that in Moscow or Petersburg, especially if it has flown across NATO territory in the Baltic states, he said Putin will have no choice but to retaliate, not just against Ukraine, but against NATO as well. It would be politically impossible for him not to do so. And then, who knows?
13: The one I watch, Anatole, is Poland, with the historical grievance that it has to settle with Russia. When Tooth spoke up about Russia's threatened us, we're not going to take it. That's very dangerous talk.
14: Well, it is. And to a degree, it's unnecessary because there is no Russian plan to invade Poland. They don't have an army that can do so.
13: Right.
14: Much more, from a Russian point of view, much more likely is that Poland could very successfully, with the help of Lithuania, blockade Russian access to Kaliningrad and basically starve the Russian exclave into surrender. Now, fear over that.
13: 30 seconds. 30 seconds. Go ahead.
14: Russia has very good reason to fear NATO retaliation. That's why Putin so far has been very cautious in his approach to NATO. But the longer that this war goes on, the more risk there is that something will happen which will destroy that caution in Putin. And then, we would be in a very, very, very dangerous situation.
13: Anatole Levin, Quincy Institute for Responsible Statecraft. I'm John Batchelor.
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0: I'm John Batchelor, Mary Anastasia O'Grady, the America's columnist for the editorial page of the Wall Street Journal, observing the tragedy in Venezuela and one particular neighborhood that is unusually flattened and collapsed in the twin earthquakes that struck a troubled country. However, Mary, a very good evening to you. Begin your excellent column with a mystery. Why would a member of the cabinet, a senior member of the cabinet, a man who is in charge of the guns, a man who has been indicted for narco-terrorism and yet remains in Venezuela, and part of the Rodriguez cabinet that is blessed by the Washington and the Trump administration, why would he prevent a rescue worker from digging in rubble and perhaps helping somebody who is still buried? It's a wonderful mystery, Mary. Who is he? And good evening to you, Mary.
1: Well, good evening, John. I think maybe your listeners are familiar with the name Diosdado Cabello because his name has been in the press a lot since President Trump sent the U.S. military to remove Nicolas Maduro from the as the dictator of Venezuela. You know, he replaced Maduro with somebody called Delcy Rodriguez. She was the deputy dictator, and now she's the top dictator. And so Trump kept her there. But there's this other guy called Diosdado Cabello, who's the interior minister, that's not in charge of the national parks like it is here. That's the guy who really runs state security. And this guy also happens to run a good part of the military, the paramilitary that they call the colectivos, who are enforcers of the regime. And he was caught on camera last week turning away an American rescue worker who was saying to him, I'm trying to get to somebody over there who's a victim of the earthquake who needs our help, and we're trying to reach him. And Cabello said, no, you have to go away, you have to go away. And of course, this video went viral, and everyone was talking about it and asking not only why he would do something so terrible, but also what his ulterior motives were in keeping these sort of what I called in my column prying international eyes away from this particular building. And that was the question that I posed at the beginning of my column. Now, the answer to that question, we still don't know, but I thought it was worthwhile to explain to our readers where this earthquake is centered and what its significance is to the regime. This is a place that's on the other side of the mountain. When you land in Caracas, you actually land in La Guaira, which is the name of the state where the earthquake is really centered, where most of the tragedy is. And then there's a big mountain, and you go through tunnels, very modern tunnels, and you get to Caracas. So La Guaira is on the other side of Caracas next to the sea, and there's a giant port there. It's also where the airport is. And in 1999, just about a year after Hugo Chavez was elected president the very first time, he was elected in December 98. In December of 99, there were these horrible floods in La Guaira. At the time, it was called Vargas. That was the name of the state. And thousands of people were killed. They were mudslides and so forth. And Chavez renamed the state, built a whole bunch of apartment buildings. I mean, there's one community there where he built something like 190 apartment buildings, not apparently up to earthquake code. And he gave a lot of the Chavistas, who were very loyal to him, apartments there. So it became really a Chavista stronghold. It also happens to be the second largest port in the country. So it's a place where there's a lot of drug trafficking. And also money that is collected in the United States from drug users is brought back to Venezuela through this port. So, you know, it's a kind of a thing where you would have to connect the dots, but there would be real motivation for people who were in the drug business and in and working for the Chavistas to want to shield this part of the country from international eyes.
0: There are other rescue workers who have been turned away, or some have made it through, have perseverance. This raises the question that's been in the news. I saw it in Reuters, that there are doubts that the Rodriguez cabinet can deal with the scale of the tragedy, or is even trying to deal with the scale of the tragedy. And Ms. Rodriguez herself

0: She's no experienced manager of disaster or even of people. She's gangland, and so is Cabello. So yeah. The Trump administration, what are they saying about why we're leaving in place people who are not trained to take care of a population that is grieving?
1: Yeah, well, I think the first thing to note is that I think you put your finger on it there, that incompetence explains a lot of why things are so bad. I mean, you know, this is a regime that's been in place for 25 years, and they haven't used any of the money they've gotten from oil to the oil income was significant for a time during Chavez's life, but a lot of that was stolen. So the money that should have gone into investing in emergency preparedness and training people and building buildings the correct way and then having the emergency equipment to move in a crisis like this, it's just not there. So the incompetence and the thievery and so forth explain a lot of their inability to basically respond to this crisis. But on top of that, I think you also have, as I mentioned, you know, a lot of bureaucracy. Like there were some aid groups who were saying they just couldn't get permission to come into the country. And we don't know if that was because the bureaucracy was so bad or because the regime is so paranoid about different groups coming in. I mean, the Washington Post had reported that a group that was organized by people in Germany called, I think they're called Search and Rescue. And then there was a Spanish group that said they couldn't get in. And a Chilean group that got in was complaining that they were continually being questioned about their papers and about what they were doing and harassed. And they speculated that the regime thought they were spies. As you know, Chile has a center-right government. So apparently the Venezuelans think that, you know, these guys were sent by somebody on the right to undo them, you know. But for whatever reason, there were a lot of impediments to these rescue workers. And of course, what Venezuela needed and still needs, but, you know, in those immediate aftermath was all hands on deck, you know. And the idea that the government would somehow be getting in the way of, you know, aid workers coming in is pretty sad and really tragic.
0: Another person turned away at the border more than once, I believe, is Ms. Machado, leader of the opposition. But that is not just a Venezuelan decision, I think. The State Department is also recommending she not return. Why, Mary?
1: Well, John, I think the State Department's plan is, as they said from January, that they would first stabilize, then recover, and then transition. So they're afraid that if there is not some sort of stability by the existing law enforcement agencies, that you could have a kind of chaos breakout where the sides would be divided. I think the worry about what they call a civil war is overwrought. I mean, I don't see that happening, but you do need some kind of a security unit to ensure, you know, that there's police and law and so forth. And the U.S. doesn't want to send troops in, so they have to work with the existing framework that's there. I think, as I said in my column, this is becoming a bad bet, because by leaving the current regime in place and then somehow trying to work with it when it's so corrupt and so interested in just maintaining its own power above everything else, you know, you're getting these bad outcomes. So I think it's probably not a good idea, but it's the path that they've chosen. It's a problem right now because Maria Corina Machado really wants to go back, and she tried to go back via Curaçao. So she was on her way to Curaçao, and I think she was going to try to take a boat from there into the country, because as a leader, someone who wants to lead the country, when the country is in a crisis like this, that's when she needs to step up, and she knows that. So she tried that way. She was repelled, I guess you would call it. I mean, she had to go back. Then she went to Panama, and she was going to board a Copa flight. That's a commercial airline, and try to go in that way. And Copa told her they wouldn't take her because they were afraid that if they did, the Venezuelans would shut down their company's access to Venezuela. So she was rejected again from going back. And this is becoming, for the Venezuelans who really love her and believe in her, this is becoming a point of contention with the Trump administration, because they feel that Trump should be supporting her return and her path to campaigning and what she hopes to be an election. And that's not happening.
0: Mary Anastasia O'Grady, writing the America's Column for the Wall Street Journal, editorial page. I'm John.
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16: But we've introduced a flexible credential whereby a single card can be what you want it to be depending on the transaction type. We've also introduced this concept of a pass key, and it's all around how do we make payments safer and easier to use online. We also announced this thing called a data token, which allows the customer to get a little bit more control in terms of where they want to share their data. So if they want to share data with a third party, they can enable a better shopping experience all through AI. And it's a way in which the consumers can have a little bit more control over who they share their data with.
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17: That was your Tech It Out Minute.

0: I'm John Batchelor. I welcome Mariam Mwaba of the Foundation for the Defense of Democracy to help me report on a strange story that is too routine in the Chinese Communist Party. Brutality and abuse and pursuit and purging of Christians, especially Christian pastors. Mariam, a very good evening to you. I see your story and I've seen them before, but for the reason you presented it so carefully made me pause again to ask why. Why are they doing this? There's no percentage of winning suppressing the Christian church. 2,000 years, no percentage of winning. And here we are, October of 2025, an arrest of Pastor Jin, who is now released, but many other Christians as well, pastors as well, many of whom are still held. Why that arrest? Why October 2025? Was something happening? Good evening to you.
1: Good evening. Always a pleasure to be with you, sir. Look, there's a bit of context that we have to take into account here. Obviously, there's a lot of enemies of Christians. You have the Islamists and you have all kinds of nations around the world persecuting Christians. And I think the question where we should start here is, what incentive does the Chinese Communist Party, the ruling party in China, have in persecuting Christians? And there's a couple of answers here. But the first and most clear is obviously any sort of religion is antithetical to how the Chinese Communist Party rules. The Chinese Communist Party, the CCP, is inherently atheist and anti-religion, because to properly rule as they see it, there cannot be anything above the leader. There cannot be anything above the prescribed confines of the party. The party is God. The party is religion. And when you have a religion such as Christianity that demands faith and loyalty to a God that is not the party, that is not Xi Jinping, it's obviously at conflict with the party. And that's where these arrests come in. There is a group of Christians in China that the Chinese Communist Party does leave alone. And those are the ones that are registered with the party. There's a process by which Christians can register with the state, and they are able to practice a version of Christianity that is sanctioned by the CCP. It's really the underground churches, the ones that refuse to abide by the parameters set by the party, that are targeted. And this is the story of Pastor Ezra Jin.
0: The mass arrest, is there a moment that explains why October? You've mentioned Xi Jinping, for example, has gone against his predecessors who were liberalizing, or at least apparently tolerating, Christianity, and then she has gone the other way. Something in his life, something, is it the poor economy? Is it challenge to his authority? Does it connect to the purging of generals? I'm trying to figure why October.
1: I think those are all factors that probably have to do with the timing of this, but October is a unique case, but it's not so unique in that it wasn't the first time in recent memory where this has happened. There have been spurts over the last few years where we see the Chinese authorities round up church leaders and arrest them. There's pastors and other church leaders, both within sanctioned churches and outside of the sanctioned churches, are closely monitored. Their houses are tracked. They are not able to move freely. Their families are also tracked. So it's not just an anomaly. It's really a data point in a longer, broader pattern of systemic restraint and persecution of Christians. And I'm a little reluctant here to use the term persecution, because, you know, my bread and butter is Middle East persecution. So persecution in that part of the world of Christians looks a little bit different than how we're seeing the CCP enact it. But nonetheless, it is persecution when Christians are not able to practice their faith as they see fit.
0: What does Xi Jinping and his colleagues, what do they mean by the word cynicization? What is that?
1: Yeah, great question. This is the centerpiece of the Chinese Communist Party's attacks on Christians. So cynicization is a broader effort that aims to ensure that all religious activity serves the interest of the state. And that doesn't sound so innocuous or problematic at first, right? The state wants to ensure that religious activity serves the interest of the state. But in practicality, in practice, what this means is that the CCP is trying to twist and tie Christianity to make sure that it is still a subject of the state. For example, the CCP is rewriting the Bible and taking out all the parts that would be contradictory to CCP law and confines, and enforcing or forcing clergy appointments. So they get to pick who's the bishop, who's the religious leader. They're also in control of religious education. How are children able to learn about faith? Doing something as simple as using the church to set, you know, a young man and a young woman up, which is something that is realistically a real way that many young couples meet in church, that is considered breaking the law in China, because China looks at Christianity as a cult. Young people can't convert to Christianity. And it's all these little ways that the CCP is trying to exert control and sanitize Christianity in a way that allows it to serve the state.
0: Rewrite the Bible? Wow, I had no idea, Mariam. Is there a team? Do they boast about it? Is there a committee or a department that they're assigning to this task?
1: There sure is. There's certain bodies within the CCP that are in charge of this sinicization practice. And we at FTD have been calling for the sanctioning of these entities. We've also been calling for the State Department to redesignate China as a country of particular concern under the International Religious Freedom Act. And the United States has sanctioned China as a country of particular concern for as long as the law has been enacted, but redesignation is important to continue applying pressure on China in yet another way.
0: And the official Christians or the registered Christians, do they have a different Bible? Do they have different worship service? Would it be recognizable in an Episcopal church in America?
1: They have to abide by certain laws. One interesting fact I'll note here, John, is that China recognizes about 44 million Christians that are registered within the state-sanctioned entities. But numbers for the underground churches, including Zion Church, which is Pastor Ezra, who was just released, is the leader of. If we are taking these unconfirmed numbers, China is said to have as many as 160 million Christians operating outside of the state-sanctioned churches. And if that pattern of conversion continues, pushes forward, China would theoretically be the largest Christian nation on the planet Earth by 2030. That is no small thing to huff at, and I think it's going to only grow in importance just how America and Washington particularly engages with China by factoring in this important data point.
0: You have a recommendation to Washington. We have 30 seconds. What is your recommendation?
1: Yes, sir. I think the most important thing right now is for the State Department to redesignate China as a country of particular concern under the International Religious Freedom Act, so that we can continue to use this designation as a pressure point against the Chinese Communist Party.
0: And that would lead to the release of the other pastors, do you believe?
1: It might. I think Pastor Ezra's case was particular because the president brought it up in his meetings with Xi Jinping just a few weeks ago. There's a lot more work to do on this issue, unfortunately.
0: Mariam Wahba for the Foundation for the Defense of Democracy. Rewrite the Bible. I'm John Batchelor.
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11: Well, Toronto winters may be cold, but that is not why we're seeing a freeze on the Kawhi Leonard trade talks. The LA Clippers-Toronto Raptors trade centered around the two-time finals MVP. It's on pause. That's at least until the NBA investigation is into whether or not the Clippers circumvented the salary cap is complete.
12: The Raptors and Clippers were set to have a trade call to finalize the deal that sent Kawhi Leonard back to Toronto for Brandon Ingram, Grady Dick, and draft assets. But the league, I'm told, ended up delaying that call and now has decided that the teams will not be moving forward unless the Raptors assume the risk of potential outcomes that come from that investigation. We still don't have a timeline for that investigation. Adam Silver said about a month ago that it could be wrapped up soon. It still has not been. And so over the last several weeks, the Clippers have engaged with multiple teams around Kawhi Leonard trade talks. None of those teams operated with any restriction that they would be dealing with any fallout after a deal being completed for Kawhi Leonard. But now that the Raptors and Clippers were set to finalize this deal, do the trade call with the NBA has essentially paused that conversation until the end of their investigation. The Raptors decide today that they will not be assuming the risk of any discipline or any other fallout that could happen with Kawhi Leonard.
11: That's ESPN senior NBA insider Shams Charania. The NBA's investigation into the Clippers is focused on whether they circumvented the salary cap by funneling money into Leonard through his $28 million endorsement deal with Aspiration.
13: I give the league credit, at least as far as giving the Raptors a heads up, because remember, we went through this with Terry Rozier. Miami and Charlotte make a trade for Terry Rozier. He had been investigated. There was no wrongdoing. The Heat trade for him, and then he is basically suspended for the year, and they had given up a draft pick here. It's a story that's going to continually develop here. Hopefully, as Sean said, this is 10 months in.
14: Right.
13: Hopefully, we're going to get some closure pretty soon on this investigation.
11: That's ESPN NBA insider Bobby Marks on NBA Today. Now, the Clippers, in a statement to ESPN, said that the trade, quote, can only be finalized if the Raptors ownership group assumes the risk of penalties related to Kawhi's contract that could theoretically result from the ongoing investigation. Now, did they do their homework? Harry Douglas, host of Freddie and Harry, weighs in.
15: Yeah, I'm going to point to the front office. You have to make sure that you cross your T's and dot your I's before you acquire a player like Kawhi Leonard. And I get it. He was there previous in 2019. He won an NBA championship on your roster and was everything that you expected him to be before he went to the Los Angeles Clippers. But, man, you don't want to get penalized for the sins of someone else. I don't think that's fair to the Toronto Raptors, but you should have thought about that before you trade it for him.
11: So now it's wait and see. And speaking of waiting, the whole league waiting to see where LeBron James will play next season. Does Cleveland have the edge? Here's Brian Windhorst on First Take.
7: What I suspect that is going to be important to him is that he is going to be able to get through the regular season without having to go to extraordinary measures, without having to play 38 minutes a game, without having to take 25 shots. I think Philly can make a compelling case that they would not tax him too much, and he could save his body for the postseason, and he can build up to the postseason. Philly can make a strong case to do that, but so can Cleveland. Cleveland has a build out just as strong as Philly, and they are home. And I mean, that's what everybody out there is worried about, is they're trying to make a compelling case. Can anybody make the compelling case that's more compelling on the roster than Cleveland and more compelling on the home front than Cleveland? The teams out there that I've talked to are skeptical. They don't know for sure, but they're skeptical.
11: Is Cleveland the front runner? Do they have the most compelling case? Well, Brian Windhorst seems to think so, but one of those teams also playing in that waiting game, the Philadelphia 76ers. Unsportsmanlike's Chris Canty on why maybe they could tip the scales.
9: Bob Myers is the one that's above him. That's a part of the process in doing the hiring. And we like how the chips have fallen for the Sixers. So if you're LeBron James, that's something to pay attention to. I do believe that the Jaylen Brown trade is one of those moves that makes LeBron sit back and seriously consider playing for a team in what will be his farewell tour years that he hasn't already worn a jersey for.
11: Well, the Sixers recently landed their own big fish in Jaylen Brown, switching up from the Celtics to the Sixers. But is that going to be enough to tip the scales for LeBron James? Well, here's 76ers president of basketball operations, Mike Gansey, on how Jaylen is feeling after making that big move.
14: You know, I think for Jaylen, it's been such a shock, you know, getting traded to his rival, I guess. And he's just still trying to take it all in, but I think with each growing day, he's excited, and obviously excited about the group we've got and some of the other additions we've added. But I think Jaylen too, he's just like, listen, I'm going to get in the gym with Joel here soon. Like, I'm going to push him. I'm going to get him right. You know, it's going to be a big season for all of us. Like, he's going to bring some championship habits, some attitude, toughness to us that, you know, I know the city of Philly loves. And you know, it's like music to my ears, you know, listening to him and talking to him. And he's really, really fired up for the season to come up.
11: That was Mike Gansey on 97.5, The Fanatic, speaking about Jaylen Brown and how he's feeling after making that move from the Celtics to the Sixers. So they'll see if that big fish can be used to reel in an even bigger one in LeBron. The front office made their pitch. Plus, there's a unique way that other teams are trying to catch LeBron's attention. I've got that coming up later in the show. Now we've got a World Cup update brought to you by Gusto. 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Well, France is on to its third consecutive World Cup semifinal 2-0 win over Morocco. Kylian Mbappe, he just keeps topping himself, broke the scoreless tie in the 60th minute for his 20th goal on the World Cup stage. That's in 20 World Cup games. The second player to reach that mark after Argentina's Lionel Messi, he's got 21. Now, Mbappe has already matched his previous World Cup goal output with 8, and he's not done either. Here's ESPN soccer analyst Craig Burley on ESPN FC.
16: Even though he's got a great supporting cast at France, he's doing the bulk of the work at France. In terms of work, I mean scoring the goals and doing stuff like that. But he looks to me a different player in terms of his, from the World Cup 4 years ago. He looks a player who's more willing to put a shift in.
17: Sure. Mm-hmm.
16: He looked like a player in Qatar that thought he didn't have to do anything to help his teammates, and he was just going to do it when they won the ball. He was going to do his thing. And that kind of cost him a little bit at times. To me, he looks like a guy who he knows they lost that World Cup. And he wants to make amends here. And he knows that he's going to have to roll his sleeves up a little bit and be part of the team a little bit more than he was.
11: And it's a two-horse race for the Golden Boot right now. Mbappe and Messi, they each have 8 goals so far on the tournament. But just how good is this French team? We'll take it from a former member 1998 national team member and ESPN soccer analyst Frank LaBeouf.
17: I'm wondering right now if it's not the best French team ever right now.
18: Yeah,
17: because they are.
18: Coming from you, Frank,
17: that says a lot. No, but that's yes, says a lot, of course, you know, because I'm very proud of what we achieved in 98, but everywhere. And they are classy, and they work hard together, and they have every tools needed to win a World Cup. They perfect everywhere, even in the attitude. They're great, they're humble, they work hard, but they accept the decision of the referees, they respect the opponents. Really, that team impresses me a lot.
11: Possibly the best ever, and it was only a few days ago that we were wondering if the United States men's national team would play to their best ever finish. As it is, though, the World Cup marches on without the U.S. and the issues for Team USA, they persist.
19: We have good enough athletes on the field. Our athletes look just like their athletes of all these teams competing. It's a micro skill sport. It's not about the NFL combine or how fast you run a 40-yard dash. It's about balance and spatial awareness and decision-making. Lionel Messi's 5'7". It's how you can be 6'4", 230, and you can't outdrive Rory McIlroy, let alone beat him around the green. It's much more of a skill than just pure athleticism. So it's really the training that our young people are getting, particularly from ages 5 to 13 or 14, when there are some academies set up through MLS to develop the best players. And I think that's where we're lacking, both through pay for play and the mentality of what the goal is of youth sports in this country as it's been professionalized and capitalized on across all sports.
11: That was Dan Wetzel, ESPN senior writer on Get Up, on why the U.S. men's national team may be still struggling to keep up with the English teams. He mentioned it towards the end there, starting with the youth programs. Hercules Gomez, ESPN soccer analyst, also on Get Up, goes a bit deeper into starting early.
20: I am a product of youth soccer in America as well. I'm also very fortunate that I had a benefactor. I had somebody cutting out a check so I could play because my family couldn't afford it. Youth soccer in America is a multi-billion dollar business. Major League Soccer has been around for 30 years, but not all 30 of those years have they had MLS academies. They've had them for the better part of a decade. And within those MLS academies, you start at a certain age. You don't start at the grassroots level, the 5 to 12. You got to go in there earlier because in the United States, this is a business. The rest of the world, their clubs, their professional teams, are who funds these academies at a grassroots level. That doesn't happen here. In a country of almost 340 million, you have 30 MLS clubs. You need more.
11: And looking ahead to the quarterfinal matchups this weekend, Belgium plays Spain 3 p.m. on Friday, Norway and England, that's 5 p.m. on Saturday, and Argentina against Switzerland, 9 p.m. on Saturday. All those times are Eastern. You're listening to SportsCenter All Night on ESPN Radio. I'm Gabrielle Lucevera. The New York Yankees will get new information on Aaron Judge during the All-Star break. General Manager Brian Cashman said Thursday that Judge will have his fractured right rib re-imaged, which should provide a clear timeline for his return. The Yankees are 15-9 since Judge last played on May 31st. Jeff Passan, ESPN senior MLB insider, weighed in on how the Yankees are reconciling with Judge out of the lineup.
21: The Yankees' offense has fallen apart over the last few weeks as Aaron Judge has been out. And news came today that they're planning on re-imaging his first right rib, which has been fractured and which has kept him out over the All-Star break. It's going to give the Yankees a much better sense of how long they're going to be without their captain. And more than that, what the trade deadline is going to look like for them. Because if Aaron Judge is out for a longer period of time, perhaps that's the area where they focus on. If not, if they know they're going to be getting him back sooner than later, then they could be looking for more pitching, perhaps bullpen help as they go down the stretch. Regardless, today was the first time in 20 games that the New York Yankees scored more than 5 runs. They went 5-15 over that stretch. So it's clear, whether it's from Aaron Judge or someone else, they need help on offense.
11: And they got to get that offense from somewhere. Yankees at Tampa Bay Rays this afternoon.
22: Runner goes. High fly ball. Right field. The lay back on the track at the wall. Gone. It is a home run. Jeter signaled home run, so enjoy the route. A two-run shot for Rice, and the Yankees lead 4-1.
11: Ben Rice opened up a 4-1 Yankees lead over the AL East leading Tampa Bay Rays, and he wasn't done either.
22: Well, that's going to get in a run, and maybe more. It gets in three runs. A three-run home run for Rice. His second homer of the game. He has five ribbies, and the Yankees have some breathing room.
11: That was Rice's fourth career multi-home run game, his first of the season, and he now has a career-high 28 home runs. He had 26 last year, and he finishes the day with a great outing. Yankees win 12-4 over Tampa Bay. They are four games behind for the top of the American League East. Well, coming up, the debate over Caitlin Clark continues, even if she's not on the court. We've got news around the WNBA when SportsCenter All Night returns.
0: We're the best team in America. I think houses should burn. Really? Should we start with yours? You idiot.
1: We are back, baby.
0: We're back.
1: We are back. That's
0: we are back.
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3: There are too many people who apparently only watch highlights, only watch sound bites, only hear sound bites, or look on socials and see clips. They think that's the whole context of what's going on. And it's ridiculous. It's okay to do your homework. Let me school you guys on something, and you ladies too. It is okay to look at the whole entire picture. I don't know what the end game is here, but the end game is it's not helping Caitlin Clark. It's not helping the WNBA. And there are going to be plenty of fans who are like, look, why are we watching this if that's how you feel? That you're not helping anybody by an agenda that's not even hidden. It is wide open.
11: Freddie Coleman, host of Freddie and Harry, on Caitlin Clark and the fever that just will never be sweat out. The debate reignited just about 2 weeks ago with the Indiana Fever Phoenix Mercury game. Well, those two teams back at it again tonight, this time in Phoenix. Caitlin Clark not in the lineup, but it's someone else coming up clutch.
4: With the season seven by one, it's Mitchell's opportunity. Mitchell tries and one, and it finishes. Kelsey Mitchell clutch gives the Fever the lead.
11: Kelsey Mitchell with 25 seconds to play puts the Fever ahead 90-89. They hang on to win 92-89. She finished with 29 points on 10 for 22 shooting. She was 3 of 6 from outside. Elsewhere in the W, the Aces and the Portland Fire, a new WNBA expansion team, and Asia Wilson doing what she does.
5: We have 3 games in 4 days is what this trip has started as Asia gets her 32nd points of the game, and now some substitutions coming in.
11: Asia Wilson, 32 points, 10 rebounds. Jackie Young, also with a double-double, 19 points, 11 assists. Las Vegas Aces beat the Portland Fire 88-80. And that was Wilson's return after she missed 3 games with a right leg injury and scored 10 of Las Vegas's opening 20 points. The Atlanta Dream, they beat the Seattle Storm 89-78. And then we go to the NBA Summer League.
6: Devonta, 3 on the timer, takes it.
11: It was a 1-2 in the NBA Summer League, the 2026 top draft pick, and A.J. Devonta making his Summer League debut with Washington against the number 2 overall pick, Darren Peterson and Utah. Now, Peterson finished with 24 points on 6 of 18 shooting, while Devonta, 27, 7 for 18 from the floor.
7: AJ, first things first, you guys were able to win a nail biter here. How did you pull it out?
8: It was good. I trusted my teammates. I wasn't on the floor. I was trying to make some coaching adjustments to the sideline, telling them to play hard, hold the ball, and they got it done.
7: Speaking of which, we saw you weren't on the floor. What happened there?
8: Just some leg soreness, nothing crazy. I'll be back.
7: Okay, excellent. The one thing that stood out to us, we talked about on the broadcast, you mentioned your teammates as well, how much joy you get when your teammates succeed. What comes into that?
8: I mean, it's a team game. There's 5 guys on the court. I think it's fun to play when everybody's eating, not just when one guy's killing.
7: All right, now let's talk about you, because you did kill enough too today. 27 points, ties a Summer League record for a number one pick in their debut with Blake Griffin. So pretty good company, I would say. What about tonight? What was going and working for you?
8: I haven't played in like 4 months. I haven't played since March 10th. I got bounced out the first round, so I was excited to get out there and just hoop.
7: And then lastly here, your experience thus far at Summer League to this point?
8: I mean, it's been great. I mean, we had the rookie transition last night, seeing all the rookies come together. I watched a couple games. It's been great.
7: I lied. I do have one more. Obviously, 1-2. Yep. You've had so many games against Peterson High School, now college, now the pro level. You'll have many more, I presume. And just what that experience was like.
8: I mean, it's great. Every time I played against him, it's a battle. He always comes out to compete. He beat me 3 times previous, so this is my first win. I was glad to come out on top.
11: Peterson said it's always in the back of his mind that he didn't go number one overall. And Devonta said it's always in the back of his mind that it's in the back of Peterson's mind. So we could go on this forever. You're listening to SportsCenter All Night. I'm Gabrielle Lucevero.
9: That's it. So much moving. 2-6-2, 6-2, 1-6, 7-6.
0: This dramatic battle goes to Carolina Mahova, and she will play for the Wimbledon Championship.
11: The final American woman bounced from Wimbledon. Coco Gauff fell in a third set tiebreaker to Czechia's Carolina Mahova. Gauff had a match point at 9-8 in the tiebreak, but she missed an easy drop shot. Here's what she had to say after the match.
1: I mean, as much painful as it is from the outside, I mean, I think about I was down 7-4 in the second round, and I'm here in the semis. I had a point on my racket at a tournament. I don't know, didn't think it would be this year I would make the semis, so it's not a painful story. I think, you know, thousands of people would love to lose the semifinals at Wimbledon on match point. This is something I would love to experience again, for sure. No, but I think that it'll make my next moment when I win a match like this even sweeter. I mean, I had a match earlier this year. I saved 6 match points. So it's just one of those days where it just didn't go my way and somebody had to lose. And unfortunately, it was me today.
11: So for the first time in 20 years, two players from the same country will face each other in the women's finals. Back then, it was Serena and Venus Williams. Now it's Czechia's Linda Noskova and Carolina Mahova.
10: First of all, it sounds really nice to be in a final. Honestly, it was such a big fight. It was roller coaster. As you said, you're up and down. In 10 seconds, you have a match point, then you match point down. It's no time to think, but very nerve-wracking. I was, you know, I don't know. I don't even know what I'm saying. I'm really kind of shaking and trying to sink it in, but the atmosphere here, indescribable. Thank you, everyone who came and supported us.
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15: With SRN News, I'm Jason Walker. Fire in a Chinese shoe factory claiming the lives of at least 28 people. It's unclear, though, if more people may have been trapped and were unable to get out. Reports say the factory's owner has been arrested and the company's bank accounts have been frozen by the Chinese government. Also in China, very heavy rain and remnants of Tropical Storm Maysak have killed more than 40 people. Authorities say scores are still missing. Video in a Utah court revealing the defendant in Charlie Kirk's murder told his roommate he wishes he hadn't done it. Tyler Robinson is charged with aggravated murder. He has not entered a plea. New Ebola cases have been reported again. Now in Congo, the death toll in the latest outbreak has reached at least 600. SRN News.
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11: In the World Cup, France is on to its third consecutive semifinal, defeating Morocco 2-0 in the quarters. And are things cooling off on Kawhi?
19: A return to Canada for Kawhi Leonard. Shams Charania is reporting the Clippers agreed to trade Leonard to the Raptors.
20: Clippers informed Kawhi Leonard that there would not be any long-term extension.
21: This is the first move that I think can change that balance of power in the Eastern Conference.
11: Well, that was a week and a half ago, but today the LA Clippers-Toronto Raptors trade entered the two-time finals. MVP is, well, on a pause. That's at least until the NBA investigation into whether or not the Clippers circumvented the salary cap is completed. Now, what they mean by that is the NBA is investigating whether or not they went around that salary cap by funneling money into Leonard through his $28 million endorsement deal with Aspiration. Now, the Clippers in a statement said that they can only finalize that trade if the Raptors ownership is willing to take on the risk of penalties related to Kawhi's contract that could theoretically result from the ongoing investigation. Janae Agumake, ESPN NBA analyst, she says good on the NBA.
22: The silver lining is that at least there's some accountability for this to be over, so people choose whether or not they assume the responsibility in the conversations with Kawhi, because you don't want this to continue to linger 10 months, 11, 12, we're at a year mark. Yep. And so I see this more so as accountability for all sides to put this to bed, because this was one of those stories that followed the Clippers and followed Kawhi, and I think this is finally the level to say, all right, let's make sure this is addressed before anything else happens.
11: No surprise, not everyone is a fan. Danny Green, ESPN NBA analyst on NBA Today.
23: I'm not a fan of it. Obviously, I know the league has to do what it's supposed to do, like what it needs to do. I hope this ends quicker, because this is really putting a damper on a homecoming for Kawhi. And you see him at Kyle Lowry's retirement. Shout out to Kyle Lowry. He deserves all the flowers in the world because he's one of the greatest teammates I've ever had. He's a great player, had a hell of a tenure. But Kawhi's happy. He's at home. City is buzzing. They all love him. Everybody's excited that he's back in Toronto. And now you have this news. So I'm not a fan of it. I know the league has to do what they're supposed to do, but hopefully they can close this up sooner than later so that we can, you know, have Kawhi back in Toronto, you know, sooner than later.
11: So that domino was on its way to falling. It's standing still right now, but the biggest domino yet to fall: where will LeBron James play basketball next season? Now, everyone is making their sales pitch
24: If he was here, I'd say I honestly believe this is your best.

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1: And this team he's talking about, that's Sixers president Bob Myers on the Game Over podcast this week. He's making his pitch in the LeBron James sweepstakes. But if you want to be heard, well, there's a specific way that seems to be getting through. Here's Shams Charania, ESPN senior NBA insider on NBA Today.
2: Some of the leading suitors for LeBron James, whether that's a Golden State, Cleveland, Miami, Minnesota, Philadelphia, some of them have been able to send a voice note to LeBron James via Rich Paul. So whether it's an owner, a president, or a general manager, being able to record a voice note, I'm told, send it to Rich Paul, and that makes its way to LeBron James. This is just a part of LeBron James's process of studying as he makes the decision. And it's unclear whether Cleveland or Miami have been among the teams that have sent a voice note to LeBron via Rich Paul. Again, they kind of don't need to. They already had him in their buildings in the recent past.
1: Voice notes next. It'll be carrier pigeons out to find him on the golf course. All right, you are listening to SportsCenter All Night on ESPN Radio with Gabrielle Luce-Severo. So here we go. World Cup, United States eliminated. Christian Pulisic, he sustained a bone bruise and a microfracture in his lower leg, and he's going to be sidelined for several weeks. He had an X-ray and an MRI on Tuesday. Now, Pulisic sustained that injury 7 minutes into the second half of the Americans' 4-1 round of 16 defeat against Belgium. He attempted to take a shot on goal, and it did not work out for him. Here's what Craig Burley, ESPN soccer analyst, has to say about Christian Pulisic's lackluster showing in the World Cup.
3: And I get it. He's had a tough tournament because he started well, got injured, hasn't really found his flow again, ends the tournament the way he pretty much started, is injured. But the pile on to an individual is way over the top. It's like if Christian Pulisic had had a great tournament, the US would have gone all the way. That's kind of how the talk is. And I get it. He has a responsibility, and he didn't come into this tournament to try and be under par or play badly. But to me, if I was Christian Pulisic, I would be big time annoyed, because it seems to me it's almost a personal attack on an individual rather than an analysis of the football that's gone before. Because if it's an analysis of the football, you could go through pretty much the whole team and say, well, he had a bad game, he had a bad game, the goalkeeper made a mistake, Serginho Dest had a terrible game, letting balls bounce in the box, all that sort of stuff. But it seems that he has been painted up there as the poster boy.
1: And looking ahead to quarterfinal matchups this weekend, Belgium takes on Spain, 3 p.m. on Friday. Norway against England, 5 p.m. Saturday. Argentina and Switzerland, 9 p.m. on Saturday. But if you're a fan of an upset and you want to know who is on upset watch, here's Kevin Egan, ESPN FC host.
4: I think Norway are infectious. What Erling Haaland is doing is capturing the imagination of young kids around the world. My seven-year-old all of a sudden is obsessed with Erling Haaland and everything he brings to the game and his personality. But they've got something about them where they feel like they can play anybody and go toe-to-toe and beat them. And in England, I'm waiting for them to play a more expansive style of football. They're good defensively, but I think they're beatable. I really think they are beatable, and I think Norway are the team to do it.
1: And that's Norway. They're going to need a bigger boat. So in the first matchup, France beat Morocco 2-0. Is there anyone, though, in this field who can beat France? Alejandro Moreno, ESPN FC analyst.
5: If everybody is at their best that are left in this tournament, they're all at their best. Mm-hmm. Best level possible from all of them. France is better than all of them. Mm. However, I did pick Spain ahead of the tournament.
6: Yes, you did.
5: And I am going to tell you, the one team that I think can get the best of France is Spain. Why is that? Because I think Spain is the one team that can take the ball away from France. Because of their quality of possession, they can break the rhythm of France. They can slow them down. They can get those guys, Dembele, and Mbappe, and Barcola, and Olise, and all these talented guys, they can't do anything if they don't have the ball. And I think Spain can do that to France. Will they do that? Different conversation, but they're the one team that I think can deny France.
1: France will wait to see how things shake out. Again, Belgium against Spain. That's 3 p.m. this afternoon. 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Well, we do have the All-Star break set to

0: pause things for a moment. Next week, right now, we still got plenty of baseball. The Guardians and Twins in a race for the top of the crowded American League Central. Guardians, only American League team yet to be swept on the road this season, and Patrick Bailey was going to make sure it didn't happen.
1: Here comes the 1-0 from Goh. Swung on and launched high and deep to right, way back there. Home run, Patrick Bailey. A towering blast that cleared the wall by plenty and right, and the Guardians now lead it 5-2.
0: And that was the call on WTAM. So that was one of three Guardians home runs. And on the mound, Gavin Williams went 7 innings, just 2 earned runs, and tied a season high with 11 strikeouts. That's his 6th game with 7 innings pitched and 2 or fewer earned runs this season. Most by a Guardians pitcher since 2022. The Mets beat the Royals 7-3. Sean Manaea had his longest start in 21 months for the Mets, who won a series for just the 3rd time since June 1st. The Mets have a 6-series winless streak that snapped. That was a season long. Manaea went 7 innings as well. 6 hits, 2 earned runs, 6 strikeouts, 7 innings pitched is a season long, and his 6 strikeouts ties his 2nd most this season. And the Mets, they put up 5 runs in the 5th inning, the team's 3rd 5-run inning in their last 5 games. Well, the Red Sox and their first baseman slash designated hitter, Wilson Contreras, he has had his suspension reduced from 7 games to 5 games. And with that, he will be eligible to participate in the All-Star game. Contreras, he appealed his suspension for that role in the benches clearing brawl against the Washington Nationals back on June 30th. Contreras began serving his suspension on Thursday, meaning he'll have one more game to sit out after the All-Star break. And he did leave Wednesday's game with a foot injury. So if he's healthy, he will also participate in the home run derby. But Boston plays on without him at the White Sox.
2: K throws, Durbin swings and drives one high and deep into left field, at the track, at the wall. See ya later. Durbin goes deep. You are an insane person. Your Mafre feeling pays off again, and it is 2-0 Red Sox.
3: Well, you know, at some point, you're going to stop being surprised.
0: WEEI with the call. Caleb Durbin, 2-run home run in the 4th inning. That's his 9th home run of the season. By the way, they've all been pulled to left field. The Red Sox now win their 6th straight, 2nd straight series sweep. It's the longest since a 7-game win streak back last season. On the mound, Aroldis Chapman, 386th career save. That is 5 shy of passing Dennis Eckersley for 9th most all time. Meanwhile, the White Sox, 4th straight home loss. It's the 2nd longest home losing streak this season. They lost 6 straight from April 6th through the 16th. The Braves and the Pirates, well, the Braves were leading 6-5 when Yastrzemski, he went to the dish.
4: The 3-1 pitch, swung on and creamed deep right field. That is long gone. A grand slam by Yaz, and it's 10-5 Braves in the 9th in Pittsburgh.
0: The Braves go on to win that 10-5. It's the Braves' first road series win since May 29th and the 31st. They had lost 4 straight road series before that, back-to-back road wins after going 2-11 in their previous 13 road games. And Mike Yastrzemski, that was his 3rd career grand slam, his first since 2022 when he hit a walk-off grand slam against the Brewers. And Matt Olson, he went 1-for-3 with a home run, 25th home run of the season. The first baseman played in his 740th straight game going back to the start of the 2022 season and tied that mark set by Dale Murphy back in 1982-86.
4: He kicks the pitch, taken for a called 3rd strike, and 3 pitches, and Marte is gone just like that, and that is strikeout number 11.
0: Jesus Luzardo, 11th shutout win of the season on his back. That breaks the tie with the Dodgers for most in Major League Baseball. Luzardo went 7 innings. That's the magic number. 2 hits, no runs, 11 strikeouts. First career outing with 7 scoreless innings pitched and 10-plus strikeouts. It's his 11th game with 10-plus strikeouts since the start of last season, and the Phillies have won the last 9 starts by him. Meanwhile, the Reds, they are 1-11 in Brady Singer's last 12 starts. So, Justin Crawford, he was 1-for-3, had the go-ahead single in the 8th inning, because even though he was pitching great from Luzardo, you still need some offense.
5: The 1-0. Swing and a ball. Ripped to right. That's a base hit. Past the dive of Arroyo. Into right. Hill's coming home. Marte's throw is up the line, and Crawford delivers an RBI single here in the 8th to put the Phillies on the board. It's 1-0.
0: And that would be the final score. Phillies 1, Reds nothing. Still ahead, we take a look around the WNBA, and we'll take a look ahead at what's coming up at the All England Club. That's here on SportsCenter All Night.
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0: Well, as the World Cup marches on, it's proving that France very much living up to its billing, and that is by far and wide thanks to Kylian Mbappe. He just keeps topping himself. He broke the scoreless tie in the 60th minute against Morocco on Thursday in the quarterfinal matchup. He had his 20th goal on the World Cup stage in 20 World Cup games. He's on a tear. He's the second player to reach that mark after only Argentina's Lionel Messi. Is there anything he can't do? Here's Hercules Gomez, ESPN soccer commentator.
23: Kylian Mbappe is distinct in the term that he kind of does it all. And I've really never seen anything like him at the international stage. Like, if you go player per player, Erling Haaland is a complete nine. He's a nine. That's like, his job is scoring goals. He's up front. He's powerful. He's a freak. Like, he's just athletically unseen in our game. He's powerful. He just wants to score goals. That's all he does. He wants to score goals. Harry Kane is refined. He's a goal scorer with a delicate touch that facilitates others. You know, they're all great in their own just way. But there's a guy who does both. And there's a guy who does both, whether he's playing in the center or he's playing outside and can facilitate. And he's done it from such a young age. Like, he was 18 when he played in his first World Cup final and scored a goal. The only other adolescent to do that was Pelé. And Pelé is one of the all-time greats. He's in that stratosphere when it comes to international football.
0: 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Well, looking ahead to what's coming up at Wimbledon today, the men's semifinal spots in the finals on the line. First up, Arthur Ferry versus Alexander Zverev. That's at 8:30 Eastern. And then a great matchup between Jannik Sinner, the number one seed, and seven seed Novak Djokovic. While in the WNBA, Caitlin Clark not on the floor at the Phoenix Mercury tonight. That is, of course, the team they were playing where everything sort of reignited the debate around Caitlin Clark back 2 weeks ago. So Caitlin Clark not playing, but it was still a fever win, 92-89. Kelsey Mitchell, she had the dagger back in the final 25 seconds.
24: The season challenged by one. It's Mitchell's opportunity. Mitchell driving one.
0: Well, Kelsey Mitchell came up clutch. That's your top sound, certainly, from the WNBA. But here's your top sounds on the night.
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24: 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Are you not entertained?
20: Number five.
0: It's been a down year for the Mets, but the same can't be said for Juan Soto. 880 ESPN New York.
25: 1-2 is drilled. This is out to deep right field, out toward the bullpen, and long gone.
1: run. Whoa, over the canopy in the visitor's bullpen. An absolute moonshot. And it is 7-3 New York.
20: Number four.
0: At one point, the Rangers led the Angels 6-1 on Thursday. The game entered the bottom of the ninth tied on 105.3 The Fan.
2: One ball, one strike to count. Here comes Yates. And that ball is hit to deep left field. Siri going back. It's over his head. It's off the base of the wall. Osuna around third. He scores easily. Wyatt Langford walks off the Angels as the Rangers defeat L.A. here tonight by the final of 7-6.
20: Number three.
0: The Marlins entered the day on a five-game win streak, and it didn't take them long to show why. 104.3 WQAM.
2: 1-0 pitch. That was smacked. Passed it out of the third baseman, Crawford. It's a fair ball down the left field line. Rolling into the corner. Arozarena picking it up now. Jimenez in from second. Hicks in from first. And a feet first slide for Otto Lopez. He's got a two-run triple. These Marlins are inevitable.
20: Number two.
0: And speaking of the NL East, the first place Braves got a big blast late from Mike Yastrzemski on 680 The Fan.
2: The 3-1 pitch. Swung on and creamed. Deep right field. That is long gone. A grand slam by Yaz. And it's 10-5 Braves in the ninth in Pittsburgh.
20: Number one.
0: Baltimore entered the bottom of the eighth inning trailing. That was until Jeremiah Jackson stepped up to the plate. WVAL.
2: The 1-1. Swinging a line drive to the gap. Right center field. That is down for a base hit. Going all the way to the wall. Henderson is in to tie the game. Alonso racing down the third baseline. Here's the play at the plate. Not in time. Not in time. Alonso scores.
0: Well, those are your top sounds from Thursday's action, but there's so much to look forward to ahead this weekend, from the Wimbledon men's semifinals to more World Cup action. And of course, the final slate of games before we hit the Major League Baseball All-Star break and that Midsummer Classic. 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
20: 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Team to team.
2: 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Rodgers Enzo's got his man. Touchdown.
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9: He won an NBA championship on your roster. 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
27: 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Right field. The lay back on the track at the wall. Gone! It is a home run. A two-run shot.
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0: Well, Toronto winters may be cold, but that is not why we're seeing a freeze on Kawhi Leonard trade talks. The LA Clippers, Toronto Raptors trade centered around the two-time finals MVP. It's on pause. That's at least until the NBA investigation into whether or not the Clippers circumvented the salary cap is complete.
28: The Raptors and Clippers were set to have a trade call to finalize the deal that sent Kawhi Leonard back to Toronto for Brandon Ingram, Grady Dick, and draft assets. But the league, I'm told, ended up delaying that call and now has decided that the teams will not be moving forward unless the Raptors assume the risk of potential outcomes that come from that investigation. We still don't have a timeline for that investigation. Adam Silver said about a month ago that it could be wrapped up soon. It still has not been. And so over the last several weeks, the Clippers have engaged with multiple teams around Kawhi Leonard trade talks. None of those teams operated with any restriction that they would be dealing with any fallout after a deal being completed for Kawhi Leonard. But now that the Raptors and Clippers were set to finalize this deal, do the trade call with the NBA has essentially paused that conversation until the end of their investigation. The Raptors decide today that they will not be assuming the risk of any discipline or any other fallout that could happen with Kawhi Leonard.
0: That's ESPN senior NBA insider Shams Charania. The NBA's investigation into the Clippers is focused on whether they circumvented the salary cap by funneling money into Leonard through his $28 million endorsement deal with Aspiration.
29: I give the league credit, at least as far as giving the Raptors a heads up, because remember, we went through this with Terry Rozier. Miami and Charlotte make a trade for Terry Rozier. He had been investigated. There was no wrongdoing. The Heat trade for him, and then he is basically suspended for the year, and they had given up a draft pick here. It's a story that's going to continually develop here. Hopefully, as Shams said, this is 10 months in.
30: Right.
29: Hopefully, we're going to get some closure pretty soon on this investigation.
0: That's ESPN NBA insider Bobby Marks on NBA Today. Now, the Clippers, in a statement to ESPN, said that the trade, quote, can only be finalized if the Raptors ownership group assumes the risk of penalties related to Kawhi's contract that could theoretically result from the ongoing investigation. Now, did they do their homework? Harry Douglas, host of Freddie and Harry, weighs in.
6: Yeah, I'm going to point to the front office. You have to make sure that you cross your T's and dot your I's before you acquire a player like Kawhi Leonard. And I get it. He was there previous in 2019. He won an NBA championship on your roster and was everything that you expected him to be before he went to the Los Angeles Clippers. But, man, you don't want to get penalized for the sins of someone else. I don't think that's fair to the Toronto Raptors, but you should have thought about that before you traded for him.
0: So now it's wait and see. And speaking of waiting, the whole league waiting to see where LeBron James will play next season. Does Cleveland have the edge? Here's Brian Windhorst on First Take.
11: What I suspect that is going to be important to him is that he is going to be able to get through the regular season without having to go to extraordinary measures, without having to play 38 minutes a game, without having to take 25 shots. I think Philly can make a compelling case that they would not tax him too much, and he could save his body for the postseason, and he can build up to the postseason. Philly can make a strong case to do that, but so can Cleveland. Cleveland has a build-out just as strong as Philly, and they are home. And, I mean, that's what everybody out there is worried about, is they're trying to make a compelling case. Can anybody make the compelling case that's more compelling on the roster than Cleveland and more compelling on the home front than Cleveland? The teams out there that I've talked to are skeptical. They don't know for sure, but they're skeptical.
0: Is Cleveland the front runner? Do they have the most compelling case? Well, Brian Windhorst seems to think so, but one of those teams also playing in that waiting game, the Philadelphia 76ers. Unsportsmanlike's Chris Canty on why maybe they could tip the scales.
12: Bob Myers is the one that's above him. That's a part of the process in doing the hiring. And we like how the chips have fallen for the Sixers. So if you're LeBron James, that's something to pay attention to. I do believe that the Jaylen Brown trade is one of those moves that makes LeBron sit back and seriously consider playing for a team in what will be his farewell tour years that he hasn't already worn a jersey for.
0: Well, the Sixers recently landed their own big fish in Jaylen Brown, switching up from the Celtics to the Sixers. But is that going to be enough to tip the scales for LeBron James? Well, here's 76ers president of basketball operations, Mike Gansey, on how Jaylen is feeling after making that big move.
13: You know, I think for Jaylen, it's been such a shock, you know, getting traded to his rival, I guess. He's just still trying to take it all in, but I think with each growing day, he's excited, and obviously excited about the group we've got and some of the other additions we've added. But I think Jaylen too, he's just like, listen, I'm going to get in the gym with Joel here soon. Like, I'm going to push him. I'm going to get him right. You know, it's going to be a big season for all of us. Like, he's going to bring some championship habits, an attitude, toughness to us that, you know, I know the city of Philly loves. And, you know, it's like music to my ears, you know, listening to him and talking to him. And he's really, really fired up for the season to come up.
0: That was Mike Gansey on 97.5 The Fanatic, speaking about Jaylen Brown and how he's feeling after making that move from the Celtics to the Sixers. So they'll see if that big fish can be used to reel in an even bigger one in LeBron. The front office made their pitch. Plus, there's a unique way that other teams are trying to catch LeBron's attention. I've got that coming up later in the show. Now we've got a World Cup update brought to you by Gusto. 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Well, France is on to its third consecutive World Cup semifinal 2-0 win over Morocco. Kylian Mbappe, he just keeps topping himself, broke the scoreless tie in the 60th minute for his 20th goal on the World Cup stage. That's in 20 World Cup games. The second player to reach that mark after Argentina's Lionel Messi, he's got 21. Now, Mbappe has already matched his previous World Cup goal output with 8, and he's not done either. Here's ESPN soccer analyst Craig Burley on ESPN FC.
14: Even though he's got a great supporting cast, at France. He's doing the bulk of the work at France. In terms of work, I mean scoring the goals and doing stuff like that. But he looks to me a different player in terms of his, from the World Cup 4 years ago, he looks a player who's more willing to put a shift in.
15: Sure. Mm-hmm.
14: He looks like a, he looked like a player in Qatar that thought he didn't have to do anything to help his teammates, and he was just going to do it. When they won the ball, he was going to do his thing. And that kind of cost him a little bit at times. To me, he looks like a guy who, he knows they lost that World Cup, and he wants to make amends here, and he knows that he's going to have to roll his sleeves up a little bit and be part of the team a little bit more than he was.
0: And it's a two-horse race for the Golden Boot right now. Mbappe and Messi, they each have 8 goals so far on the tournament. But just how good is this French team? We'll take it from a former member, 1998 national team member and ESPN soccer analyst, Frank Leboeuf.
16: I'm wondering right now if it's not the best French team ever right now.
15: Yeah,
16: because they are...
17: Coming from you, Frank, that says a lot.
16: No, but that says a lot, of course, you know, because I'm very proud of what we achieved in 98, but everywhere. And they are classy, and they work hard together, and they have every tools needed to win a World Cup. They perfect everywhere, even in the attitude. They're great, they're humble, they work hard, but they accept the decision of the referees, they respect the opponents. Really, that team impresses me a lot.
0: Possibly the best ever, and it was only a few days ago that we were wondering if the United States men's national team would play to their best ever finish. As it is, though, the World Cup marches on without the U.S. and the issues for Team USA, they persist.
18: We have good enough athletes on the field. Our athletes look just like their athletes of all these teams competing. It's a micro skill sport. It's not about the NFL combine or how fast you run a 40-yard dash. It's about balance and spatial awareness and decision-making. Lionel Messi's 5'7". It's how you can be 6'4", 230, and you can't outdrive Rory McIlroy, let alone beat him around the green. It's much more of a skill than just pure athleticism. So it's really the training that our young people are getting, particularly from ages 5 to 13 or 14, when there are some academies set up through MLS to develop the best players. And I think that's where we're lacking, both through pay for play and the mentality of what the goal is of youth sports in this country as it's been professionalized and capitalized on across all sports.
0: That was Dan Wetzel, ESPN senior writer on Get Up, on why the U.S. men's national team may be still struggling to keep up with the English teams. He mentioned it towards the end there, starting with the youth programs. Hercules Gomez, ESPN soccer analyst, also on Get Up, goes a bit deeper into starting early.
19: I am a product of youth soccer in America as well. I'm also very fortunate that I had a benefactor. I had somebody cutting out a check so I could play because my family couldn't afford it. Youth soccer in America is a multi-billion dollar business. Major League Soccer has been around for 30 years, but not all 30 of those years have they had MLS academies. They've had them for the better part of a decade. And within those MLS academies, you start at a certain age. You don't start at the grassroots level, the 5 to 12. You got to go in there earlier because in the United States, this is a business. The rest of the world, their clubs, their professional teams, are who funds these academies at a grassroots level. That doesn't happen here. In a country of almost 340 million, you have 30 MLS clubs. You need more.
0: And looking ahead to the quarterfinal matchups this weekend, Belgium plays Spain 3 p.m. on Friday, Norway and England, that's 5 p.m. on Saturday, and Argentina against Switzerland, 9 p.m. on Saturday. All those times are Eastern. You're listening to SportsCenter All Night on ESPN Radio. I'm Gabrielle Lucevera. The New York Yankees will get new information on Aaron Judge during the All-Star break. General Manager Brian Cashman said Thursday that Judge will have his fractured right rib re-imaged, which should provide a clear timeline for his return. The Yankees are 15-19 since Judge last played on May 31st. Jeff Passan, ESPN senior MLB insider, weighed in on how the Yankees are reconciling with Judge out of the lineup.
1: The Yankees offense has fallen apart over the last few weeks as Aaron Judge has been out. And news came today that they're planning on re-imaging his first right rib, which has been fractured and which has kept him out over the All-Star break. It's going to give the Yankees a much better sense of how long they're going to be without their captain. And more than that, what the trade deadline is going to look like for them. Because if Aaron Judge is out for a longer period of time, perhaps that's the area where they focus on. If not, if they know they're going to be getting him back sooner than later, then they could be looking for more pitching, perhaps bullpen help as they go down the stretch. Regardless, today was the first time in 20 games that the New York Yankees scored more than five runs. They went 5-15 over that stretch. So it's clear, whether it's from Aaron Judge or someone else, they need help on offense.
0: And they got to get that offense from somewhere. Yankees at Tampa Bay Rays this afternoon.
27: Runner goes. High fly ball. Right field. Belay back on the track at the wall. Gone. It is a home run. A two-run shot. Rice is stopping at second, but the umpire has signaled home run. So enjoy the route. A two-run shot for Rice, and the Yankees lead 4-1.
0: Ben Rice opened up a 4-1 Yankees lead over the AL East leading Tampa Bay Rays, and he wasn't done either.
27: Well, that's going to get in a run, and maybe more. It gets in three runs. A three-run home run for Rice. His second homer of the game. He has five ribbies, and the Yankees have some breathing room.
0: That was Rice's fourth career multi-home run game, his first of the season, and he now has a career-high 28 home runs. He had 26 last year, and he finishes the day with a great outing. Yankees win 12-4 over Tampa Bay. They are four games behind for the top of the American League East. Well, coming up, the debate over Caitlin Clark continues. Even if she's not on the court, we've got news around the WNBA when SportsCenter All Night returns.
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7: There are too many people who apparently only watch highlights, only watch sound bites, only hear sound bites, or look on socials and see clips. They think that's the whole context of what's going on. And it's ridiculous. It's okay to do your homework. Let me school you guys on something, and you ladies too. It is okay to look at the whole entire picture. I don't know what the end game is here, but the end game is it's not helping Caitlin Clark. It's not helping the WNBA. And there are going to be plenty of fans who are like, look, why are we watching this if that's how you feel? That you're not helping anybody by an agenda that's not even hidden. It is wide open.
0: Freddie Coleman, host of Freddie and Harry, on Caitlin Clark and the fever that just will never be sweat out. The debate reignited just about 2 weeks ago with the Indiana Fever Phoenix Mercury game. Well, those two teams back at it again tonight, this time in Phoenix. Caitlin Clark not in the lineup, but it's someone else coming up clutch.
8: With the Fever trailing by one, it's Mitchell's opportunity. Mitchell tries.
0: Kelsey Mitchell, with 25 seconds to play, puts the Fever ahead 90-89. They hang on to win 92-89. She finished with 29 points on 10 for 22 shooting. She was 3 of 6 from outside. Elsewhere in the W, the Aces and the Portland Fire, a new WNBA expansion team, and Asia Wilson doing what she does.
9: We got 3 games in 4 days is what this trip has started as Asia gets her 32nd points of the game. And now some substitutions coming in.
0: Asia Wilson, 32 points, 10 rebounds. Jackie Young also with a double-double, 19 points, 11 assists. Las Vegas Aces beat the Portland Fire 88-80, and that was Wilson's return after she missed 3 games with a right leg injury and scored 10 of Las Vegas's opening 20 points. The Atlanta Dream, they beat the Seattle Storm 89-78. And then we go to the NBA Summer League.
10: Sabonso, 3 on the timer, takes it.
0: It was a 1-2 in the NBA Summer League, the 2026 top draft pick, and A.J. DeBonta making his Summer League debut with Washington against the number 2 overall pick, Darren Peterson and Utah. Now, Peterson finished with 24 points on 6 of 18 shooting, while DeBonta 27-7 for 18 from the floor.
24: AJ, first things first, you guys were able to win a nail biter here. How did you pull it out?
25: It was good. I trusted my teammates. I wasn't on the floor. I was trying to make some coaching adjustments to the sideline, telling them to play hard, hold the ball, and they got it done.
24: Speaking of which, we saw you weren't on the floor. What happened there?
25: Just some leg soreness, nothing crazy. I'll be back.
24: Okay, excellent. The one thing that stood out to us, we talked about on the broadcast, you mentioned your teammates as well, how much joy you get when your teammates succeed. What comes into that?
25: It's a team game. There's 5 guys on the court. I think it's fun to play when everybody's eating, not just when one guy's killing.
24: All right, now let's talk about you, because you did kill enough too today. 27 points ties a summer league record for a number one pick in their debut with Blake Griffin. So pretty good company, I would say. What about tonight? What was going and working for you?
25: I haven't played in like 4 months. I haven't played since March 10th. I got bounced out the first round, so I just decided to get out there and just hoop.
24: And then lastly here, your experience thus far at summer league to this point.
25: I mean, it's been great. I mean, we had the rookie transition last night, seeing all the rookies come together. And I watched a couple games. It's been great.
24: I lied. I do have one more. Obviously, one versus two. Yep. You've had so many games against Peterson High School, now college, now the pro level. You'll have many more, I presume. And just what that experience was like.
25: I mean, it's great. Every time I played against him, it's a battle. He always comes out to compete. He beat me 3 times previous. So this is my first win. I just got to come out on top.
0: Peterson said it's always in the back of his mind that he didn't go number one overall. And Devanta said it's always in the back of his mind that it's in the back of Peterson's mind. So we could go on this forever. You're listening to SportsCenter All Night. I'm Gabrielle Lucevero.
6: That's it. So much moving.
27: 2-6-2, 6-2, 1-6, 7-6. This dramatic battle goes to Carolina Mahova, and she will play for the Wimbledon Championship.
0: The final American woman bounced from Wimbledon. Coco Gauff fell in a third set tiebreaker to Czechia's Carolina Mahova. Gauff had a match point at 9-8 in the tiebreak, but she missed an easy drop shot. Here's what she had to say after the match.
11: I mean, as much painful as it is from the outside, I mean, I think about I was down 7-4 in the second round, and I'm here in the semis. I had a point on my racket at a tournament. I don't know, didn't think it would be this year I would make the semis. So it's not a painful story. I think, you know, thousands of people would love to lose the semifinals of Wimbledon on match point. This is something I would love to experience again, for sure. No, but I think that it'll make my next moment when I win a match like this even sweeter. I mean, I had a match earlier this year. I saved 6 match points. So it's just one of those days where it just didn't go my way and somebody had to lose. And unfortunately, it was me today.
0: So for the first time in 20 years, two players from the same country will face each other in the women's finals. Back then, it was Serena and Venus Williams. Now it's Czechia's Linda Noskova and Carolina Mahova.
12: First of all, it sounds really nice to be in a final. Honestly, it was such a big fight. It was roller coaster. As you said, you're up and down. In 10 seconds, you have a match point, then you match point down. It's no time to think, but very nerve-wracking. I was, you know, I don't know. I don't even know what I'm saying. I'm really kind of shaking and trying to sink it in, but the atmosphere here, indescribable. Thank you, everyone who came and supported us.
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1: With SRN News, I'm Jason Walker. Russian drones and missiles killing four people across Ukraine. Has Moscow been keeping up the pressure on the capital of Kyiv? And Ukraine striking back, hitting oil refineries in Russia's Saratov region. Democrats in Maine are beginning to sprint now to nominate a new candidate for the Senate seat. Drive began after Graham Plattner announced he is withdrawing from the race. Democrats need to pick a candidate to replace Plattner on the ballot by July 27th. That person will face longtime GOP incumbent Susan Collins. A former Olympic canoe racer pleading not guilty to damaging the Lincoln Memorial reflecting pool. David Hearn facing a felony count of property destruction. This is SRN News.
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18: Hi, this is Ryan Newman. 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
19: Today, PVA is fighting for accessible air travel for our nation's disabled veterans and all people with disabilities. Did you know buses and trains are accessible, but airplanes aren't? Did you know that in-flight restrooms are inaccessible? Did you know that 28 wheelchairs are damaged every day by airlines? That's like breaking the legs of 28 passengers each day. Unbelievable. How is this okay? Air travel should be accessible and safe for everyone. A basic civil right for all people. It is why I support PVA, and so should you. Our nation's heroes fought for your independence. So join me in the fight for theirs at PVA.org.
0: In the World Cup, France is on to its third consecutive semifinal, defeating Morocco 2-0 in the quarters. And are things cooling off on Kawhi?
21: A return to Canada for Kawhi Leonard. Sham Sharani is reporting the Clippers agreed to trade Leonard to the Raptors.
26: Clippers informed Kawhi Leonard that there would not be any long-term extension.
28: This is the first move that I think can change that balance of power in the Eastern Conference.
0: Well, that was a week and a half ago, but today the LA Clippers-Toronto Raptors trade entered the two-time finals. MVP is, well, on a pause. That's at least until the NBA investigation into whether or not the Clippers circumvented the salary cap is completed. Now, what they mean by that is the NBA is investigating whether or not they went around that salary cap by funneling money into Leonard through his $28 million endorsement deal with Aspiration. Now, the Clippers in a statement said that they can only finalize that trade if the Raptors ownership is willing to take on the risk of penalties related to Kawhi's contract that could theoretically result from the ongoing investigation. Janae Aglumike, ESPN NBA analyst, she says good on the NBA.
29: The silver lining is that at least there's some accountability for this to be over, so people choose whether or not they assume the responsibility in the conversations with Kawhi, because you don't want this to continue to linger 10 months, 11, 12, we're at a year mark. Yep. And so I see this more so as accountability for all sides to put this to bed, because this was one of those stories that followed the Clippers and followed Kawhi, mm-hmm. and I think this is finally the level to say, all right, let's make sure this is addressed before anything else happens.
0: No surprise, not everyone is a fan. Danny Green, ESPN NBA analyst on NBA Today.
2: I'm not a fan of it. Obviously, I know the league has to do what it's supposed to do, like what it needs to do. I hope this ends quicker because this is really putting a damper on a homecoming for Kawhi. And you see him at Kyle Lowry's, you know, retirement. Shout out to Kyle Lowry. He deserves all the flowers in the world because he's one of the greatest teammates I've ever had. He's a great player, had a hell of a tenure. But Kawhi's happy. He's at home. City is buzzing. They all love him. Everybody's excited that he's back in Toronto. And now you have this news. So I'm not a fan of it. I know the league has to do what it's supposed to do, but hopefully they can close this up sooner than later so that we can, you know, have Kawhi back in Toronto, you know, sooner than later.
0: So that domino was on its way to falling. It's standing still right now, but the biggest domino yet to fall, where will LeBron James play basketball next season? Now everyone is making their sales pitch.
4: If he was here, I'd say I honestly believe this is your best chance to win. You have to decide all the other things that are equally important because it's his life, right? He has to play. He has to face the scrutiny of his decision that'll have people say you should have done this or should have done that. They'll criticize him for whatever, which is his life. So he's been through all that. What I would just say is if it's about winning, let's talk about this team because you can win here.

0: able to record a voice note, I'm told, send it to Rich Paul, and that makes its way to LeBron James. This is just a part of LeBron James's process of studying as he makes the decision. And it's unclear whether Cleveland or Miami have been among the teams that have sent a voice note to LeBron via Rich Paul. Again, they kind of don't need to. They already had him in their buildings in the recent past.
1: Voice notes next. It'll be carrier pigeons out to find him on the golf course. All right, you are listening to Sports Center all night on ESPN Radio with Gabrielle Lucevero. So here we go. World Cup, United States eliminated. Christian Pulisic, he sustained a bone bruise and a microfracture in his lower leg, and he's going to be sidelined for several weeks. He had an X-ray and an MRI on Tuesday. Now, Pulisic sustained that injury 7 minutes into the second half of the Americans' 4-1 round of 16 defeat against Belgium. He attempted to take a shot on goal, and it did not work out for him. Here's what Craig Burley, ESPN soccer analyst, has to say about Christian Pulisic's lackluster showing in the World Cup.
2: And I get it. He's had a tough tournament because he started well, got injured, hasn't really found his flow again, ends the tournament the way he pretty much started, is injured. But the pile on to an individual is way over the top. It's like if Christian Pulisic had had a great tournament, the US would have gone all the way. That's kind of how the talk is. And I get it. He has a responsibility, and he didn't come into this tournament to try and be under par or play badly. But to me, if I was Christian Pulisic, I would be big time annoyed, because it seems to me it's almost a personal attack on an individual rather than an analysis of the football that's gone before. Because if it's an analysis of the football, you could go through pretty much the whole team and say, well, he had a bad game, he had a bad game, the goalkeeper made a mistake, Serginho Dest had a terrible game, letting balls bounce in the box, all that sort of stuff. But it seems that he has been painted up there as the poster boy.
1: And looking ahead to quarterfinal matchups this weekend, Belgium takes on Spain 3 p.m. on Friday, Norway against England 5 p.m. Saturday, Argentina and Switzerland 9 p.m. on Saturday. But if you're a fan of an upset and you want to know who is on upset watch, here's Kevin Egan, ESPN FC host.
3: I think Norway are infectious. What Erling Haaland is doing is capturing the imagination of young kids around the world. My 7-year-old all of a sudden is obsessed with Erling Haaland and everything he brings to the game and his personality. But they've got something about them where they feel like they can play anybody and go toe-to-toe and beat them. And in England, I'm waiting for them to play a more expansive style of football. They're good defensively, but I think they're beatable. I really think they are beatable. And I think Norway are the team to do it.
1: And that's Norway. They're going to need a bigger boat. So in the first matchup, France beat Morocco 2-0. Is there anyone, though, in this field who can beat France? Alejandro Moreno, ESPN FC analyst.
4: If everybody is at their best that are left in this tournament, they're all at their best. Mm-hmm. Best level possible from all of them. France is better than all of them. Mm. However, I did pick Spain ahead of the tournament.
3: Yes, you did.
4: And I am going to tell you, the one team that I think can get the best of France is Spain. Why is that? Because I think Spain is the one team that can take the ball away from France. Because of their quality of possession, they can break the rhythm of France. They can slow them down. They can get those guys, Dembele, and Mbappe, and Barcola, and Olise, and all these talented guys, they can't do anything if they don't have the ball. And I think Spain can do that to France. Will they do that? Different conversation, but they're the one team that I think can deny France.
1: France will wait to see how things shake out. Again, Belgium against Spain. That's 3 p.m. this afternoon. You're listening to SportsCenter all night on ESPN Radio. Well, we do have the All-Star break set to pause things for a moment next week. Right now, we still got plenty of baseball. The Guardians and Twins in a race for the top of the crowded American League Central. Guardians, only American League team yet to be swept on the road this season, and Patrick Bailey was going to make sure it didn't happen.
5: Here comes the 1-0 from Go. Swung on and launched high and deep to right, way back there. Home run, Patrick Bailey. A towering blast that cleared the wall by plenty and right, and the Guardians now lead it 5-2.

0: And that was the call on WTAM. So that was one of three Guardians home runs. And on the mound, Gavin Williams went 7 innings, just 2 earned runs, and tied a season high with 11 strikeouts. That's his 6th game with 7 innings pitched and 2 or fewer earned runs this season. Most by a Guardians pitcher since 2022. The Mets beat the Royals 7-3. Sean Manaea had his longest start in 21 months for the Mets, who won a series for just the 3rd time since June 1st. The Mets have a 6-series winless streak that snapped. That was a season long. Manaea went 7 innings as well. 6 hits, 2 earned runs, 6 strikeouts, 7 innings pitched is a season long, and his 6 strikeouts ties his 2nd most this season. And the Mets, they put up 5 runs in the 5th inning, the team's 3rd 5-run inning in their last 5 games. Well, the Red Sox and their first baseman slash designated hitter, Wilson Contreras, he has had his suspension reduced from 7 games to 5 games. And with that, he will be eligible to participate in the All-Star game. Contreras, he appealed his suspension for that role in the benches clearing brawl against the Washington Nationals back on June 30th. Contreras began serving his suspension on Thursday, meaning he'll have 1 more game to sit out after the All-Star break. And he did leave Wednesday's game with a foot injury, so if he's healthy, he will also participate in the home run derby. But Boston plays on without him at the White Sox.
1: Kay throws, Durbin swings and drives one high and deep into left field, at the track, at the wall, see ya later! Durbin goes deep. You are an insane person. Your Mafre feeling pays off again, and it is 2-0 Red Sox.
2: Well, you know, at some point, you're going to stop being surprised.
0: WEEI with the call. Caleb Durbin, 2-run home run in the 4th inning. That's his 9th home run of the season. By the way, they've all been pulled to left field. The Red Sox now win their 6th straight, 2nd straight series sweep. It's the longest since a 7-game win streak back last season. On the mound, Aroldis Chapman, 386th career save. That is 5 shy of passing Dennis Eckersley for 9th most all time. Meanwhile, the White Sox, 4th straight home loss. It's the 2nd longest home losing streak this season. They lost 6 straight from April 6th through the 16th. The Braves and the Pirates, well, the Braves were leading 6-5 when Yastrzemski, he went to the dish.
3: The 3-1 pitch, swung on and creamed, deep right field, that is long gone! A grand slam by Yaz, and it's 10-5 Braves in the 9th in Pittsburgh.
0: The Braves go on to win that 10-5. It's the Braves' first road series win since May 29th and the 31st. They had lost 4 straight road series before that, back-to-back road wins after going 2-11 in their previous 13 road games. So Mike Yastrzemski, that was his 3rd career grand slam, his first since 2022 when he hit a walk-off grand slam against the Brewers. And Matt Olson, he went 1-for-3 with a home run, 25th home run of the season. The first baseman played in his 740th straight game going back to the start of the 2022 season and tied that mark set by Dale Murphy back in 1982-86.
3: He kicks the pitch, taken for a called 3rd strike, and 3 pitches, and Marte is gone just like that, and that is strikeout number 11.
0: Jesus Luzardo, 11th shutout win of the season on his back. That breaks the tie with the Dodgers for most in Major League Baseball. Luzardo went 7 innings. That's the magic number. 2 hits, no runs, 11 strikeouts. First career outing with 7 scoreless innings pitched and 10-plus strikeouts. It's his 11th game with 10-plus strikeouts since the start of last season, and the Phillies have won the last 9 starts by him. Meanwhile, the Reds, they are 1-11 in Brady Singer's last 12 starts. So Justin Crawford, he was 1-for-3, had the go-ahead single in the eighth inning, because even though he was pitching great from Luzardo, you still need some offense.
4: The 1-0, swing and a ball ripped to right. That's a base hit. Past the dive of Arroyo, into right. Hill's coming home. Marte's throw is up the line, and Crawford delivers an RBI single here in the eighth to put the Phillies on the board. It's 1-0.
0: And that would be the final score. Phillies 1-0. Still ahead, we take a look around the WNBA, and we'll take a look ahead at what's coming up at the All England Club. That's here on SportsCenter All Night.
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0: As the World Cup marches on, it's proving that France very much living up to its billing, and that is by far and wide thanks to Kylian Mbappe. He just keeps topping himself. He broke the scoreless tie in the 60th minute against Morocco on Thursday in the quarterfinal matchup. He had his 20th goal on the World Cup stage in 20 World Cup games. He's on a tear. He's the second player to reach that mark after only Argentina's Lionel Messi. Is there anything he can't do? Here's Hercules Gomez, ESPN soccer commentator.
18: Kylian Mbappe is distinct in the term that he kind of does it all. And I've really never seen anything like him at the international stage. Like, if you go player per player, Erling Haaland is a complete nine. He's a nine. That's like his job is scoring goals. He's up front. He's powerful. He's a freak. Like, he's just athletically unseen in our game. He's powerful. He just wants to score goals. That's all he does. He wants to score goals. Harry Kane is refined. He's a goal scorer with a delicate touch that facilitates others. You know, they're all great in their own just way. But there's a guy who does both. And there's a guy who does both, whether he's playing in the center or he's playing outside and can facilitate. And he's done it from such a young age. Like, he was 18 when he played in his first World Cup final and scored a goal. The only other adolescent to do that was Pelé. And Pelé is one of the all-time greats. He's in that stratosphere when it comes to international football.
0: 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Two passes to the sold-out Star Wars celebration honoring the 50th anniversary of Star Wars, A New Hope. 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Well, looking ahead to what's coming up at Wimbledon today, the men's semifinal spots in the finals on the line. First up, Arthur Ferry versus Alexander Zverev. That's at 8:30 Eastern. And then a great matchup between Jannik Sinner, the number one seed, and seven seed Novak Djokovic. While in the WNBA, Caitlin Clark not on the floor at the Phoenix Mercury tonight. That is, of course, the team they were playing where everything sort of reignited the debate around Caitlin Clark back 2 weeks ago. So Caitlin Clark not playing, but it was still a fever win, 92-89. Kelsey Mitchell, she had the dagger back in the final 25 seconds.
19: With the season trailing by one, it's Mitchell's opportunity. Mitchell tries, he won, and it finished! Kelsey Mitchell clutch gives the Fever the lead.
0: Well, Kelsey Mitchell came up clutch. That's your top sound, certainly, from the WNBA, but here's your top sounds on the night.
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19: How good is that? Are you ready to take?
5: Number five.
0: It's been a down year for the Mets, but the same can't be said for Juan Soto. 880 ESPN New York.
20: 1-2 is drilled. This is out to deep right field, out toward the bullpen, and long gone. Whoa, over the canopy in the visitor's bullpen. An absolute moonshot. And it is 7-3 New York.
5: Number four.
0: At one point, the Rangers led the Angels 6-1 on Thursday. The game entered the bottom of the ninth tied on 105.3 The Fan.
21: One ball, one strike to count. Here comes Yates. And that ball is hit to deep left field. Siri going back. It's over his head. It's off the base of the wall. Osuna around third. He scores easily. Wyatt Langford walks off the Angels as the Rangers defeat L.A. here tonight by the final of 7-6.
5: Number three.
0: The Marlins entered the day on a five-game win streak, and it didn't take them long to show why. 104.3 WQAM.
21: 1-0 pitch. That was smacked. Passed it out of the third baseman, Crawford. It's a fair ball down the left field line.
0: And speaking of the NL East, the first place Braves got a big blast late from Mike Yastrzemski on 680 The Fan.
3: The 3-1 pitch. Swung on and creamed. Deep right field. That is long gone. A grand slam by Yaz. And it's 10-5 Braves in the ninth in Pittsburgh.
0: Baltimore entered the bottom of the eighth inning trailing. That was until Jeremiah Jackson stepped up to the plate. WBAL.
1: The 1-1. Swinging a line drive to the gap. Right center field. That is down for a base hit. Going all the way to the wall. Henderson is in to tie the game. Alonso racing down the third baseline. Here's the play at the plate. Not in time. Not in time. Alonso scores.
0: Well, those are your top sounds from Thursday's action, but there's so much to look forward to ahead this weekend, from the Wimbledon men's semifinals to more World Cup action. And of course, the final slate of games before we hit the Major League Baseball All-Star break in that Midsummer Classic. Coming up, the Kawhi trade cools off, why the Clippers and the Raptors are hitting pause. Plus, from the Six to the Sixers, could they have the edge in the LeBron James sweepstakes? And France continues their tear through the World Cup. That's coming up on SportsCenter All Night.
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6: He won an NBA championship on your roster. 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
9: 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High fly ball. Right field. Belay back on the track at the wall. Gone. It is a home run. A two-run shot.
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0: Well, Toronto winters may be cold, but that is not why we're seeing a freeze on Kawhi Leonard trade talks. The LA Clippers, Toronto Raptors trade centered around the two-time finals MVP. It's on pause. That's at least until the NBA investigation into whether or not the Clippers circumvented the salary cap is complete.
10: The Raptors and Clippers were set to have a trade call to finalize the deal that sent Kawhi Leonard back to Toronto for Brandon Ingram, Grady Dick, and draft assets. But the league, I'm told, ended up delaying that call and now has decided that the teams will not be moving forward unless the Raptors assume the risk of potential outcomes that come from that investigation. We still don't have a timeline for that investigation. Adam Silver said about a month ago that it could be wrapped up soon. It still has not been. And so over the last several weeks, the Clippers have engaged with multiple teams around Kawhi Leonard trade talks. None of those teams operated with any restriction that they would be dealing with any fallout after a deal being completed for Kawhi Leonard. But now that the Raptors and Clippers were set to finalize this deal, do the trade call with the NBA has essentially paused that conversation until the end of their investigation. The Raptors decide today that they will not be assuming the risk of any discipline or any other fallout that could happen with Kawhi Leonard.
0: That's ESPN senior NBA insider Shams Charania. The NBA's investigation into the Clippers is focused on whether they circumvented the salary cap by funneling money into Leonard through his $28 million endorsement deal with Aspiration.
11: I give the league credit, at least as far as giving the Raptors a heads up, because remember, we went through this with Terry Rozier. Miami and Charlotte make a trade for Terry Rozier. He had been investigated. There was no wrongdoing. The Heat trade for him, and then he is basically suspended for the year, and they had given up a draft pick here. It's a story that's going to continually develop here. Hopefully, as Sham said, this is 10 months in.
12: Right.
11: Hopefully, we're going to get some closure pretty soon on this investigation.
0: That's ESPN NBA insider Bobby Marks on NBA Today. Now, the Clippers, in a statement to ESPN, said that the trade, quote, can only be finalized if the Raptors ownership group assumes the risk of penalties related to Kawhi's contract that could theoretically result from the ongoing investigation. Now, did they do their homework? Harry Douglas, host of Freddie and Harry, weighs in.
28: Yeah, I'm going to point to the front office. You have to make sure that you cross your T's and dot your I's before you acquire a player like Kawhi Leonard. And I get it. He was there previous in 2019. He won an NBA championship on your roster and was everything that you expected him to be before he went to the Los Angeles Clippers. But, man, you don't want to get penalized for the sins of someone else. I don't think that's fair to the Toronto Raptors, but you should have thought about that before you traded for him.
0: So now it's wait and see. And speaking of waiting, the whole league waiting to see where LeBron James will play next season. Does Cleveland have the edge? Here's Brian Windhorst on First Take.
12: What I suspect that is going to be important to him is that he is going to be able to get through the regular season without having to go to extraordinary measures, without having to play 38 minutes a game, without having to take 25 shots. I think Philly can make a compelling case that they would not tax him too much and he could save his body for the postseason and he can build up to the postseason. Philly can make a strong case to do that, but so can Cleveland. Cleveland has a build-out just as strong as Philly, and they are home. And I mean, that's what everybody out there is worried about, is they're trying to make a compelling case. Can anybody make the compelling case that's more compelling on the roster than Cleveland and more compelling on the home front than Cleveland? The teams out there that I've talked to are skeptical. They don't know for sure, but they're skeptical.
0: Is Cleveland the front runner? Do they have the most compelling case? Well, Brian Windhorst seems to think so, but one of those teams also playing in that waiting game, the Philadelphia 76ers. Unsportsmanlike's Chris Canty on why maybe they could tip the scales.
13: Bob Myers is the one that's above him. That's a part of the process in doing the hiring. And we like how the chips have fallen for the Sixers. So if you're LeBron James, that's something to pay attention to. I do believe that the Jaylen Brown trade is one of those moves that makes LeBron sit back and seriously consider playing for a team in what will be his farewell tour years that he hasn't already worn a jersey for.
0: Well, the Sixers recently landed their own big fish in Jaylen Brown, switching up from the Celtics to the Sixers. But is that going to be enough to tip the scales for LeBron James? Well, here's 76ers president of basketball operations, Mike Gansey, on how Jaylen is feeling after making that big move.
14: You know, I think for Jaylen, it's been such a shock, you know, getting traded to his rival, I guess. And he's just still trying to take it all in, but I think with each growing day, he's excited and obviously excited about the group we've got and some of the other additions we've added. But I think Jaylen too, he's just like, listen, I'm going to get in the gym with Joel here soon. Like, I'm going to push him. I'm going to get him right. You know, it's going to be a big season for all of us. Like, he's going to bring some championship habits, some attitude, toughness to us that, you know, I know the city of Philly loves. And, you know, it's like music to my ears, you know, listening to him and talking to him. And he's really, really fired up for the season to come up.
0: That was Mike Gansey on 97.5 The Fanatic, speaking about Jaylen Brown and how he's feeling after making that move from the Celtics to the Sixers. So they'll see if that big fish can be used to reel in an even bigger one in LeBron. The front office made their pitch. Plus, there's a unique way that other teams are trying to catch LeBron's attention. I've got that coming up later in the show. Now we've got a World Cup update brought to you by Gusto. 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Well, France is on to its third consecutive World Cup semifinal 2-0 win over Morocco. Kylian Mbappe, he just keeps topping himself, broke the scoreless tie in the 60th minute for his 20th goal on the World Cup stage. That's in 20 World Cup games. The second player to reach that mark after Argentina's Lionel Messi, he's got 21. Now, Mbappe has already matched his previous World Cup goal output with 8, and he's not done either. Here's ESPN soccer analyst Craig Burley on ESPN FC.
15: Even though he's got a great supporting cast at France, he's doing the bulk of the work at France. In terms of work, I mean scoring the goals and doing stuff like that. But he looks to me a different player in terms of his, from the World Cup 4 years ago. He looks a player who's more willing to put a shift in.
16: Sure. Mm-hmm.
15: He looked like a player in Qatar that thought he didn't have to do anything to help his teammates and he was just going to do it when they won the ball. He was going to do his thing. And that kind of cost him a little bit at times. To me, he looks like a guy who he knows they lost that World Cup. And he wants to make amends here. And he knows that he's going to have to roll his sleeves up a little bit and be part of the team a little bit more than he was.
0: And it's a two-horse race for the Golden Boot right now. Mbappe and Messi, they each have 8 goals so far on the tournament. But just how good is this French team? We'll take it from a former member, 1998 national team member and ESPN soccer analyst, Frank Leboeuf.
17: I'm wondering right now if it's not the best French team ever right now.
16: Yeah,
17: because they are
1: Coming from you, Frank, that says a lot.
17: No, no, but that says a lot, of course, you know, because I'm very proud of what we achieved in 98, but everywhere. And they are classy, and they work hard together, and they have every tools needed to win a World Cup. They perfect everywhere, even in the attitude. They're great, they're humble, they work hard, but they accept the decision of the referees, they respect the opponents. Really, that team impresses me a lot.
0: Possibly the best ever, and it was only a few days ago that we were wondering if the United States men's national team would play to their best ever finish. As it is, though, the World Cup marches on without the U.S., and the issues for Team USA, they persist.
3: We have good enough athletes on the field. Our athletes look just like their athletes of all these teams competing. It's a micro-skill sport. It's not about the NFL combine or how fast you run a 40-yard dash. It's about balance and spatial awareness and decision-making. Lionel Messi's 5'7". It's how you can be 6'4", 230, and you can't outdrive Rory McIlroy, let alone beat him around the green. It's much more of a skill than just pure athleticism. So it's really the training that our young people are getting, particularly from ages 5 to 13 or 14, when there are some academies set up through MLS to develop the best players. And I think that's where we're lacking, both through pay for play and the mentality of what the goal is of youth sports in this country as it's been professionalized and capitalized on. Across all sports.
0: That was Dan Wetzel, ESPN senior writer on Get Up, on why the U.S. men's national team may be still struggling to keep up with the English teams. He mentioned it towards the end there, starting with the youth programs. Hercules Gomez, ESPN soccer analyst, also on Get Up, goes a bit deeper into starting early.
5: I am a product of youth soccer in America as well. I'm also very fortunate that I had a benefactor. I had somebody cutting out a check so I could play because my family couldn't afford it. Youth soccer in America is a multi-billion dollar business. Major League Soccer has been around for 30 years, but not all 30 of those years have they had MLS academies. They've had them for the better part of a decade. And within those MLS academies, you start at a certain age. You don't start at the grassroots level, the 5 to 12. You got to go in there earlier because in the United States, this is a business. The rest of the world, their clubs, their professional teams, are who funds these academies at a grassroots level. That doesn't happen here. In a country of almost 340 million, you have 30 MLS clubs. You need more.
0: And looking ahead to the quarterfinal matchups this weekend, Belgium plays Spain 3 p.m. on Friday, Norway and England, that's 5 p.m. on Saturday, and Argentina against Switzerland, 9 p.m. on Saturday. All those times are Eastern. You're listening to SportsCenter All Night on ESPN Radio. I'm Gabrielle Lucevero. The New York Yankees will get new information on Aaron Judge during the All-Star break. General Manager Brian Cashman said Thursday that Judge will have his fractured right rib re-imaged, which should provide a clear timeline for his return. The Yankees are 15-19 since Judge last played on May 31st. Jeff Passan, ESPN senior MLB insider, weighed in on how the Yankees are reconciling with Judge out of the lineup.
16: The Yankees offense has fallen apart over the last few weeks as Aaron Judge has been out. And news came today that they're planning on re-imaging his first right rib, which has been fractured and which has kept him out over the All-Star break. It's going to give the Yankees a much better sense of how long they're going to be without their captain. And more than that, what the trade deadline is going to look like for them. Because if Aaron Judge is out for a longer period of time, perhaps that's the area where they focus on. If not, if they know they're going to be getting him back sooner than later, then they could be looking for more pitching, perhaps bullpen help as they go down the stretch. Regardless, today was the first time in 20 games that the New York Yankees scored more than 5 runs. They went 5-15 over that stretch. So it's clear, whether it's from Aaron Judge or someone else, they need help on offense.
0: And they got to get that offense from somewhere. Yankees at Tampa Bay Rays this afternoon.
9: Runner goes. High fly ball. Right field. Belayed back on the track at the wall. Gone. It is a home run. A two-run shot. Rice is stopping at second, but the umpire has signaled home run. So enjoy the route. A two-run shot for Rice, and the Yankees lead 4-1.
0: Ben Rice opened up a 4-1 Yankees lead over the AL East leading Tampa Bay Rays, and he wasn't done either.
18: Well, that's going to get in a run, and maybe more. It gets in three runs. A three-run home run for Rice. His second homer of the game. He has five ribbies, and the Yankees have some breathing room.
0: That was Rice's fourth career multi-home run game, his first of the season, and he now has a career-high 28 home runs. He had 26 last year, and he finishes the day with a great outing. Yankees win 12-4 over Tampa Bay. They are four games behind for the top of the American League East. Well, coming up, the debate over Caitlin Clark continues. Even if she's not on the court, we've got news around the WNBA when SportsCenter All Night returns.
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1: There's too many people who apparently only watch highlights, only watch sound bites, only hear sound bites, or look on socials and see clips. They think that's the whole context of what's going on. And it's ridiculous. It's okay to do your homework. Let me school you guys on something, and you ladies too. It is okay to look at the whole entire picture. I don't know what the end game is here, but the end game is it's not helping Caitlin Clark. It's not helping the WNBA. And there are going to be plenty of fans who are like, look, why are we watching this if that's how you feel? That you're not helping anybody by an agenda that's not even hidden. It is wide open.
0: Freddie Coleman, host of Freddie and Harry, on Caitlin Clark and the fever that just will never be sweat out. The debate reignited just about 2 weeks ago with the Indiana Fever Phoenix Mercury game. Well, those two teams back at it again tonight, this time in Phoenix. Caitlin Clark not in the lineup, but it's someone else coming up clutch.
4: With the Fever trailing by one, it's Mitchell's opportunity. Mitchell driving.
0: Kelsey Mitchell, with 25 seconds to play, puts the Fever ahead 90-89. They hang on to win 92-89. She finished with 29 points on 10 for 22 shooting. She was 3 of 6 from outside. Elsewhere in the W, the Aces and the Portland Fire, a new WNBA expansion team, and Asia Wilson doing what she does.
6: Yeah, 3 games in 4 days is what this trip has started as Asia gets her 32nd points of the game. And now some substitutions coming in.
0: Asia Wilson, 32 points, 10 rebounds. Jackie Young also with a double-double, 19 points, 11 assists. Las Vegas Aces beat the Portland Fire 88-80, and that was Wilson's return after she missed 3 games with a right leg injury and scored 10 of Las Vegas's opening 20 points. The Atlanta Dream, they beat the Seattle Storm 89-78. And then we go to the NBA Summer League.
7: Sabonso, 3 on the timer, takes it.
0: It was a 1-2 in the NBA Summer League, the 2026 top draft pick, and A.J. DeBonta making his Summer League debut with Washington against the number 2 overall pick, Darren Peterson and Utah. Now, Peterson finished with 24 points on 6 of 18 shooting, while DeBonta, 27-7 for 18 from the floor.
8: AJ, first things first, you guys were able to win a nail biter here. How did you pull it out?
10: It was good. I trusted my teammates. I was on the floor. I was trying to make some coaching adjustments to the sideline, telling them to play hard, hold the ball, and they got it done.
8: Speaking of which, we saw you weren't on the floor. What happened there?
10: Just some leg soreness, nothing crazy. I'll be back.
8: Okay, excellent. The one thing that stood out to us, we talked about on the broadcast, you mentioned your teammates as well, how much joy you get when your teammates succeed. What comes into that?
10: I mean, it's a team game. There's 5 guys on the court. I think it's fun to play when everybody's eating, not just when one guy's killing.
8: All right, now let's talk about you, because you did kill enough too today. 27 points, ties a Summer League record for a number one pick in their debut with Blake Griffin. So pretty good company, I would say. What about tonight? What was going and working for you?
10: I haven't played in like 4 months. I haven't played since March 10th. I got bounced out the first round, so I just got to get out there and just hoop.
8: And then lastly here, your experience thus far at Summer League to this point.
10: I mean, it's been great. I mean, we had the rookie transition last night, seeing all the rookies come together. I watched a couple games. It's been great.
8: I lied. I do have one more. Obviously, 1-2. Yep. You've had so many games against Peterson High School, now college, now the pro level. You'll have many more, I presume. And just what that experience was like.
10: I mean, it's great. Every time I played against him, it's a battle. He always comes out to compete. He beat me 3 times previous, so it's my first win. I was about to come out on top.
0: Peterson said it's always in the back of his mind that he didn't go number one overall. And DeBonta said it's always in the back of his mind that it's in the back of Peterson's mind. So we could go on this forever. You're listening to SportsCenter All Night. I'm Gabrielle Lucevero.
11: That's it. So much moving. 6-2, 6-2, 1-6, 7-6.
1: This dramatic battle goes to Carolina Mahova, and she will play for the Wimbledon championship.
0: The final American woman bounced from Wimbledon. Coco Gauff fell in a third set tiebreaker to Czechia's Carolina Mahova. Gauff had a match point at 9-8 in the tiebreak, but she missed an easy drop shot. Here's what she had to say after the match.
3: I mean, as much painful as it is from the outside, I mean, I think about I was down 7-4 in the second round, and I'm here in the semis. I had a point on my racket at a tournament. I don't know, didn't think it would be this year I would make the semis. So it's not a painful story. I think, you know, thousands of people would love to lose the semifinals at Wimbledon on match point. This is something I would love to experience again, for sure. No, but I think that it'll make my next moment when I win a match like this even sweeter. I mean, I had a match earlier this year. I saved 6 match points. So it's just one of those days where it just didn't go my way and somebody had to lose. And unfortunately, it was me today.
0: So for the first time in 20 years, two players from the same country will face each other in the women's finals. Back then, it was Serena and Venus Williams. Now it's Czechia's Linda Noskova and Carolina Mahova.
5: First of all, it sounds really nice to be in a final. Honestly, it was such a big fight. It was roller coaster. As you said, you're up and down. In 10 seconds, you have a match point, then you match point down. It's no time to think, but very nerve-wracking. I was, you know, I don't know. I don't even know what I'm saying. I'm really kind of shaking and trying to sink it in, but the atmosphere here, indescribable. Thank you, everyone who came and supported us.
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19: With SRN News, I'm Jason Walker. A major battle shaping up now in the Northeast. Democrats in Maine beginning to sprint to nominate a new candidate for that Senate seat. The drive began when Graham Plattner said he was withdrawing from the race. Democrats do need to pick a candidate to replace Plattner on the ballot by the 27th of this month. That person will face longtime Republican incumbent Susan Collins. Russian missiles and drones killing at least 4 people across Ukraine as Moscow has kept up the pressure. At the same time, Ukraine has struck a number of oil refineries in Russia's province of Saratov and Tatarstan. A former Olympic canoe racer pleading not guilty to damaging the Lincoln Memorial reflecting pool. David Hearn faces a felony count. SRN News.
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0: In the World Cup, France is on to its third consecutive semifinal, defeating Morocco 2-0 in the quarters. And are things cooling off on Kawhi?
22: A return to Canada for Kawhi Leonard. Shams Charania is reporting the Clippers agreed to trade Leonard to the Raptors.
23: Clippers informed Kawhi Leonard that there would not be any long-term extension.
24: This is the first move that I think can change that balance of power in the Eastern Conference.
0: Well, that was a week and a half ago, but today the LA Clippers-Toronto Raptors trade entered the two-time finals. MVP is, well, on a pause. That's at least until the NBA investigation into whether or not the Clippers circumvented the salary cap is completed. Now, what they mean by that is the NBA is investigating whether or not they went around that salary cap by funneling money into Leonard through his $28 million endorsement deal with Aspiration. Now, the Clippers in a statement said that they can only finalize that trade if the Raptors ownership is willing to take on the risk of penalties related to Kawhi's contract that could theoretically result from the ongoing investigation. Janae Agumake, ESPN NBA analyst, she says good on the NBA.
25: The silver lining is that at least there's some accountability for this to be over, so people choose whether or not they assume the responsibility in the conversations with Kawhi, because you don't want this to continue to linger 10 months, 11, 12, we're at a year mark. Yep. And so I see this more so as accountability for all sides to put this to bed, because this was one of those stories that followed the Clippers and followed Kawhi, mm-hmm. and I think this is finally the level to say, all right, let's make sure this is addressed before anything else happens.
0: No surprise, not everyone is a fan. Danny Green, ESPN NBA analyst on NBA Today.
27: I'm not a fan of it. Obviously, I know the league has to do what it's supposed to do, like what it needs to do. I hope this ends quicker, because this is really putting a damper on a homecoming for Kawhi. And you see him at Kyle Lowry's, you know, retirement. Shout out to Kyle Lowry. He deserves all the flowers in the world, because he's one of the greatest teammates I've ever had. He's a great player, had a hell of a tenure. But Kawhi's happy. He's at home. City is buzzing. They all love him. Everybody's excited that he's back in Toronto. And now you have this news. So I'm not a fan of it. I know the league has to do what they're supposed to do, but hopefully they can close this up sooner than later so that we can, you know, have Kawhi back in Toronto, you know, sooner than later.
0: So that domino was on its way to falling. It's standing still right now, but the biggest domino yet to fall: where will LeBron James play basketball next season? Now everyone is making their sales pitch.
28: If he was here, I'd say I honestly believe this is your best chance to win. You have to decide all the other things that are equally important, because it's his life, right? He has to play. He has to face the scrutiny of his decision that half people will say you should have done this or should have done that. They'll criticize him for whatever, which is his life. So he's been through all that. What I would just say is, if it's about winning, let's talk about this team, because you can win here in Philadelphia.
0: And this team he's talking about, that's Sixers president Bob Myers on the Game Over podcast this week. He's making his pitch in the LeBron James sweepstakes. But if you want to be heard, well, there's a specific way that seems to be getting through. Here's Shams Charania, ESPN senior NBA insider on NBA Today.
4: Some of the leading suitors for LeBron James, whether that's a Golden State, Cleveland, Miami, Minnesota, Philadelphia, some of them have been able to send a voice note to LeBron James via Rich Paul. So whether it's an owner, a president, or a general manager being

0: States eliminated Christian Pulisic. He sustained a bone bruise and a microfracture in his lower leg, and he's going to be sidelined for several weeks. He had an x-ray and an MRI on Tuesday. Now, Pulisic sustained that injury 7 minutes into the second half of the Americans' 4-1 round of 16 defeat against Belgium. He attempted to take a shot on goal, and it did not work out for him. Here's what Craig Burley, ESPN soccer analyst, has to say about Christian Pulisic's lackluster showing in the World Cup.
1: And I get it. He's had a tough tournament because he started well, got injured, hasn't really found his flow again, ends the tournament the way he pretty much started, is injured. But the pile on to an individual is way over the top. It's like if Christian Pulisic had a great tournament, the US would have gone all the way. That's kind of how the talk is. And I get it. He has a responsibility, and he didn't come into this tournament to try and be under par or play badly. But to me, if I was Christian Pulisic, I would be big time annoyed, because it seems to me it's almost a personal attack on an individual rather than an analysis of the football that's gone before. Because if it's an analysis of the football, you could go through pretty much the whole team and say, well, he had a bad game, he had a bad game, the goalkeeper made a mistake, Serginho Dest had a terrible game, letting balls bounce in the box, all that sort of stuff. But it seems that he has been painted up there as the poster boy.
0: And looking ahead to quarterfinal matchups this weekend, Belgium takes on Spain, 3 p.m. on Friday. Norway against England, 5 p.m. Saturday. Argentina and Switzerland, 9 p.m. on Saturday. But if you're a fan of an upset and you want to know who is on upset watch, here's Kevin Egan, ESPN FC host.
2: I think Norway are infectious. What Erling Haaland is doing is capturing the imagination of young kids around the world. My seven-year-old all of a sudden is obsessed with Erling Haaland and everything he brings to the game and his personality. But they've got something about them where they feel like they can play anybody and go toe-to-toe and beat them. And in England, I'm waiting for them to play a more expansive style of football. They're good defensively, but I think they're beatable. I really think they are beatable, and I think Norway are the team to do it.
0: And that's Norway. They're going to need a bigger boat. So in the first matchup, France beat Morocco 2-0. Is there anyone, though, in this field who can beat France? Alejandro Moreno, ESPN FC analyst.
3: If everybody is at their best that are left in this tournament, they're all at their best. Mm-hmm. Best level possible from all of them. France is better than all of them. Mm. However, I did pick Spain ahead of the tournament.
4: Yes, you did.
3: And I am going to tell you, the one team that I think can get the best of France is Spain. Why is that? Because I think Spain is the one team that can take the ball away from France. Because of their quality of possession, they can break the rhythm of France. They can slow them down. They can get those guys, Dembele, and Mbappe, and Barcola, and Olise, and all these talented guys, they can't do anything if they don't have the ball. And I think Spain can do that to France. Will they do that? Different conversation, but they're the one team that I think can deny France.
0: France will wait to see how things shake out. Again, Belgium against Spain. That's 3 p.m. this afternoon. You're listening to SportsCenter All Night on ESPN Radio. Well, we do have the All-Star break set to pause things for a moment next week. Right now, we still got plenty of baseball. The Guardians and Twins in a race for the top of the crowded American League Central. Guardians, only American League team yet to be swept on the road this season, and Patrick Bailey was going to make sure it didn't happen.
5: Here comes the 1-0 from Gove. Swung on and launched high and deep to right, way back there. Home run, Patrick Bailey. A towering blast that cleared the wall by plenty and right, and the Guardians now lead it 5-2.
0: And that was the call on WTAM. So that was one of three Guardians home runs. And on the mound, Gavin Williams went seven innings, just two earned runs, and tied a season high with 11 strikeouts. That's his sixth game with seven innings pitched and two or fewer earned runs this season. Most by a Guardians pitcher since 2022. The Mets beat the Royals 7-3. Sean Manaea had his longest start in 21 months for the Mets, who won a series for just the third time since June 1st. The Mets have a 6-

0: series winless streak that snapped. That was a season long. Manaea went 7 innings as well. 6 hits, 2 earned runs, 6 strikeouts, 7 innings pitched is a season long, and his 6 strikeouts ties his second most this season. And the Mets, they put up 5 runs in the 5th inning, the team's 3rd 5-run inning in their last 5 games. Well, the Red Sox and their first baseman slash designated hitter, Wilson Contreras, he has had his suspension reduced from 7 games to 5 games. And with that, he will be eligible to participate in the All-Star game. Contreras, he appealed his suspension for that role in the benches clearing brawl against the Washington Nationals back on June 30th. Contreras began serving his suspension on Thursday, meaning he'll have 1 more game to sit out after the All-Star break. And he did leave Wednesday's game with a foot injury. So if he's healthy, he will also participate in the home run derby. But Boston plays on without him at the White Sox.
1: Kay throws Durbin. Swings and drives one high and deep into left field. At the track. At the wall. See ya later. Durbin goes deep. You are an insane person. Your Mafre feeling pays off again, and it is 2-0 Red Sox.
2: Well, you know, at some point, you're going to stop being surprised.
0: WEEI with the call. Caleb Durbin, 2-run home run in the 4th inning. That's his 9th home run of the season. By the way, they've all been pulled to left field. The Red Sox now win their 6th straight, 2nd straight series sweep. It's the longest since a 7-game win streak back last season. On the mound, Aroldis Chapman, 386th career save. That is 5 shy of passing Dennis Eckersley for 9th most all time. Meanwhile, the White Sox, 4th straight home loss. It's the 2nd longest home losing streak this season. They lost 6 straight from April 6th through the 16th. The Braves and the Pirates, well, the Braves were leading 6-5 when Yastrzemski, he went to the dish.
3: The 3-1 pitch. Swung on and creamed. Deep right field. That is long gone. A grand slam by Yaz. And it's 10-5 Braves in the 9th in Pittsburgh.
0: The Braves go on to win that 10-5. It's the Braves' first road series win since May 29th and the 31st. They had lost 4 straight road series before that, back-to-back road wins after going 2-11 in their previous 13 road games. And Mike Yastrzemski, that was his 3rd career grand slam, his first since 2022 when he hit a walk-off grand slam against the Brewers. And Matt Olson, he went 1-for-3 with a home run, 25th home run of the season. The first baseman played in his 740th straight game going back to the start of the 2022 season and tied that mark set by Dale Murphy back in 1982-86.
3: He kicks the pitch. Taken for a called 3rd strike and 3 pitches and Marte is gone just like that. And that is strikeout number 11.
0: Jesus Luzardo, 11th shutout win of the season on his back. That breaks the tie with the Dodgers for most in Major League Baseball. Luzardo went 7 innings. That's the magic number. 2 hits, no runs, 11 strikeouts. First career outing with 7 scoreless innings pitched and 10-plus strikeouts. It's his 11th game with 10-plus strikeouts since the start of last season, and the Phillies have won the last 9 starts by him. Meanwhile, the Reds, they are 1-11 in Brady Singer's last 12 starts. So Justin Crawford, he was 1-for-3, had the go-ahead single in the 8th inning because even though he was pitching great from Luzardo, you still need some offense.
3: The 1-0, swinging a ball, ripped to right, that's a base hit. Past the dive of Arroyo, into right, Hill's coming home, Marte's throw is up the line, and Crawford delivers an RBI single here in the 8th to put the Phillies on the board. It's 1-0.
0: And that would be the final score, Phillies 1, Reds 0. Still ahead, we take a look around the WNBA and we'll take a look ahead at what's coming up at the All England Club. That's here on SportsCenter All Night.
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3: As the World Cup marches on, it's proving that France very much living up to its billing, and that is by far and wide thanks to Kylian Mbappe. He just keeps topping himself. He broke the scoreless tie in the 60th minute against Morocco on Thursday in the quarterfinal matchup. He had his 20th goal on the World Cup stage in 20 World Cup games. He's on a tear. He's the second player to reach that mark after only Argentina's Lionel Messi. Is there anything he can't do? Here's Hercules Gomez, ESPN soccer commentator.
4: Kylian Mbappe is distinct in the term that he kind of does it all. And I've really never seen anything like him at the international stage. Like, if you go player per player, Erling Haaland is a complete nine. He's a nine. That's like, his job is scoring goals. He's up front. He's powerful. He's a freak. Like, he's just athletically unseen in our game. He's powerful. He just wants to score goals. That's all he does. He wants to score goals. Harry Kane is refined. He's a goal scorer with a delicate touch that facilitates others. You know, they're all great in their own just way. But there's a guy who does both. And there's a guy who does both, whether he's playing in the center or he's playing outside and can facilitate. And he's done it from such a young age. Like, he was 18 when he played in his first World Cup final and scored a goal. The only other adolescent to do that was Pelé. And Pelé is one of the all-time greats. He's in that stratosphere when it comes to international football.
3: 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Well, looking ahead to what's coming up at Wimbledon today, the men's semifinal spots in the finals on the line. First up, Arthur Ferry versus Alexander Zverev. That's at 8:30 Eastern. And then a great matchup between Jannik Sinner, the number one seed, and seven seed Novak Djokovic. While in the WNBA, Caitlin Clark not on the floor at the Phoenix Mercury tonight. That is, of course, the team they were playing where everything sort of reignited the debate around Caitlin Clark back 2 weeks ago. So Caitlin Clark not playing, but it was still a fever win, 92-89. Kelsey Mitchell, she had the dagger back in the final 25 seconds.
5: With the fever trailing by one, it's Mitchell's opportunity. Mitchell tries and one.
3: Well, Kelsey Mitchell came up clutch. That's your top sound, certainly, from the WNBA. But here's your top sounds on the night.
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2: 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Number five.
3: It's been a down year for the Mets, but the same can't be said for Juan Soto. 880 ESPN New York.
7: 1-2 is drilled. This is out to deep right field, out toward the bullpen, and long gone. Whoa, over the canopy in the visitor's bullpen. An absolute moonshot. And it is is 7-3 New York.
2: Number four.
3: At one point, the Rangers led the Angels 6-1 on Thursday. The game entered the bottom of the ninth tied on 105.3 The Fan.
0: One ball, one strike, the count. Here comes Yates. And that ball is hit to deep left field. Siri going back. It's over his head. It's off the base of the wall. Osuna around third. He scores easily. Wyatt Langford walks off the Angels as the Rangers defeat L.A. here tonight by the final of 7-6.
2: Number three.
3: The Marlins entered the day on a five-game win streak and didn't take them long to show why. 104.3 WQAM.
8: 1-0 pitch. That one smacked past the dive of the third baseman Crawford. It's a fair ball down the left field line. Rolling into the corner. Arozarena picking it up now. Jimenez in from second. Hicks in from first. And a feet first slide for Otto Lopez. He's got a two-run triple. These Marlins are inevitable.
2: Number two.
3: And speaking of the NL East, the first place Braves got a big blast late from Mike Yastrzemski. 680 The Fan.
9: The 3-1 pitch. Swung on and creamed. Deep right field. That is long gone. A grand slam by Yaz. And it's 10-5 Braves in the ninth in Pittsburgh.
2: Number one.
3: Baltimore entered the bottom of the eighth inning trailing. That was until Jeremiah Jackson stepped up to the plate. WVAL.
9: The 1-1. Swinging a line drive to the gap. Right center field. That is down for a base hit. Going all the way to the wall. Henderson is in to tie the game. Alonso racing down the third base line. Here's the play at the plate. Not in time. Not in time. Alonso scores.
3: Well, those are your top sounds from Thursday's action, but there's so much to look forward to ahead this weekend, from the Wimbledon men's semifinals to more World Cup action. And of course, the final slate of games before we hit the Major League Baseball All-Star break in that midsummer classic. Coming up, the Kawhi trade cools off, why the Clippers and the Raptors are hitting pause. Plus, from the Six to the Sixers, could they have the edge in the LeBron James sweepstakes? And France continues their tear through the World Cup. That's coming up on SportsCenter All Night.
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19: He won an NBA championship on your roster. It was everything that you expected him to be before he went to the Los Angeles Clippers. But, man, you don't want to get penalized for the sins of someone else.
2: Who would secure the first World Cup semifinal berth?
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22: Runner goes. High fly ball. Right field. Belay back on the track at the wall. Gone. It is a home run. A two-run shot.
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3: Well, Toronto winters may be cold, but that is not why we're seeing a freeze on Kawhi Leonard trade talks. The LA Clippers, Toronto Raptors trade centered around the two-time finals MVP. It's on pause. That's at least until the NBA investigation into whether or not the Clippers circumvented the salary cap is complete.
23: The Raptors and Clippers were set to have a trade call to finalize the deal that sent Kawhi Leonard back to Toronto for Brandon Ingram, Grady Dick, and draft assets. But the league, I'm told, ended up delaying that call and now has decided that the teams will not be moving forward unless the Raptors assume the risk of potential outcomes that come from that investigation. We still don't have a timeline for that investigation. Adam Silver said about a month ago that it could be wrapped up soon. It still has not been. And so over the last several weeks, the Clippers have engaged with multiple teams around Kawhi Leonard trade talks. None of those teams operated with any restriction that they would be dealing with any fallout after a deal being completed for Kawhi Leonard. But now that the Raptors and Clippers were set to finalize this deal, do the trade call with the NBA has essentially paused that conversation until the end of their investigation. The Raptors decide today that they will not be assuming the risk of any discipline or any other fallout that could happen with Kawhi Leonard.
3: That's ESPN senior NBA insider Shams Charania. The NBA's investigation into the Clippers is focused on whether they circumvented the salary cap by funneling money into Leonard through his $28 million endorsement deal with Aspiration.
24: I give the league credit, at least as far as giving the Raptors a heads up, because remember, we went through this with Terry Rozier. Miami and Charlotte make a trade for Terry Rozier. He had been investigated. There was no wrongdoing. The Heat trade for him, and then he is basically suspended for the year, and they had given up a draft pick here. It's a story that's going to continually develop here. Hopefully, as Sean said, this is 10 months in.
25: Right.
24: Hopefully, we're going to get some closure pretty soon on this investigation.
3: That's ESPN NBA insider Bobby Marks on NBA Today. Now, the Clippers, in a statement to ESPN, said that the trade, quote, can only be finalized if the Raptors ownership group assumes the risk of penalties related to Kawhi's contract that could theoretically result from the ongoing investigation. Now, did they do their homework? Harry Douglas, host of Freddie and Harry, weighs in.
1: Yeah, I'm going to point to the front office. You have to make sure that you cross your T's and dot your I's before you acquire a player like Kawhi Leonard. And I get it. He was there previous in 2019. He won an NBA championship on your roster and was everything that you expected him to be before he went to the Los Angeles Clippers. But, man, you don't want to get penalized for the sins of someone else. I don't think that's fair to the Toronto Raptors, but you should have thought about that before you traded for him.
3: So now it's wait and see. And speaking of waiting, the whole league waiting to see where LeBron James will play next season. Does Cleveland have the edge? Here's Brian Windhorst on First Take.
4: What I suspect that is going to be important to him is that he is going to be able to get through the regular season without having to go to extraordinary measures, without having to play 38 minutes a game, without having to take 25 shots. I think Philly can make a compelling case that they would not tax him too much, and he could save his body for the postseason, and he can build up to the postseason. Philly can make a strong case to do that, but so can Cleveland. Cleveland has a build-out just as strong as Philly, and they are home. And, I mean, that's what everybody out there is worried about, is they're trying to make a compelling case. Can anybody make the compelling case that's more compelling on the roster than Cleveland and more compelling on the home front than Cleveland? The teams out there that I've talked to are skeptical. They don't know for sure, but they're skeptical.
3: Is Cleveland the front runner? Do they have the most compelling case? Well, Brian Windhorst seems to think so, but one of those teams also playing in that waiting game, the Philadelphia 76ers. Unsportsmanlike's Chris Canty on why maybe they could tip the scales.
5: Bob Myers is the one that's above him. That's a part of the process in doing the hiring. And we like how the chips have fallen for the Sixers. So if you're LeBron James, that's something to pay attention to. I do believe that the Jaylen Brown trade is one of those moves that makes LeBron sit back and seriously consider playing for a team in what will be his farewell tour years that he hasn't already worn a jersey for.
3: Well, the Sixers recently landed their own big fish in Jaylen Brown, switching up from the Celtics to the Sixers. But is that going to be enough to tip the scales for LeBron James? Well, here's 76ers president of basketball operations, Mike Gansey, on how Jaylen is feeling after making that big move.
6: You know, I think for Jaylen, it's been such a shock, you know, getting traded to his rival, I guess. He's just still trying to take it all in, but I think with each growing day, he's excited and obviously excited about the group we've got and some of the other additions we've added. But I think Jaylen, too, he's just like, listen, I'm going to get in the gym with Joel here soon. Like, I'm going to push him. I'm going to get him right. You know, it's going to be a big season for all of us. Like, he's going to bring some championship habits, attitude, toughness to us that, you know, I know the city of Philly loves. And, you know, it's like music to my ears, you know, listening to him and talking to him. And he's really, really fired up for the season to come up.
3: That was Mike Gansey on 97.5 The Fanatic, speaking about Jaylen Brown and how he's feeling after making that move from the Celtics to the Sixers. So they'll see if that big fish can be used to reel in an even bigger one in LeBron. The front office made their pitch. Plus, there's a unique way that other teams are trying to catch LeBron's attention. I've got that coming up later in the show. Now we've got a World Cup update brought to you by Gusto. 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Well, France is on to its third consecutive World Cup semifinal 2-0 win over Morocco. Kylian Mbappe, he just keeps topping himself, broke the scoreless tie in the 60th minute for his 20th goal on the World Cup stage. That's in 20 World Cup games. The second player to reach that mark after Argentina's Lionel Messi, he's got 21. Now, Mbappe has already matched his previous World Cup goal output with 8, and he's not done either. Here's ESPN soccer analyst Craig Burley on ESPN FC.
7: Even though he's got a great supporting cast,
0: at France. He's doing the bulk of the work at France. In terms of work, I mean scoring the goals and doing stuff like that. But he looks to me a different player in terms of his, from the World Cup 4 years ago. He looks a player who's more willing to put a shift in.
7: Sure. Mm-hmm.
0: He looked like a player in Qatar that thought he didn't have to do anything to help his teammates, and he was just going to do it. When they won the ball, he was going to do his thing. And that kind of cost him a little bit at times. To me, he looks like a guy who he knows they lost that World Cup, and he wants to make amends here, and he knows that he's going to have to roll his sleeves up a little bit and be part of the team a little bit more than he was.
3: And it's a two-horse race for the Golden Boot right now. Mbappe and Messi, they each have 8 goals so far on the tournament. But just how good is this French team? We'll take it from a former member, 1998 national team member and ESPN soccer analyst, Frank Leboeuf.
8: I'm wondering right now if it's not the best French team ever right now.
9: Yeah,
8: because they are...
10: Coming from you, Frank,
8: says a lot, of course, you know, because I'm very proud of what I would achieve in 98, but everywhere. And they are classy, and they work hard together, and they have every tools needed to win a World Cup. They perfect everywhere, even in the attitude. They're great, they're humble, they work hard, but they accept the decision of the referees, they respect the opponents. Really, that team impresses me a lot.
3: Possibly the best ever, and it was only a few days ago that we were wondering if the United States men's national team would play to their best ever finish. As it is, though, the World Cup marches on without the U.S. and the issues for Team USA, they persist.
25: We have good enough athletes on the field. Our athletes look just like their athletes of all these teams competing. It's a micro skill sport. It's not about the NFL combine or how fast you run a 40-yard dash. It's about balance and spatial awareness and decision-making. Lionel Messi's 5'7". It's how you can be 6'4", 230, and you can't outdrive Rory McIlroy, let alone beat him around the green. It's much more of a skill than just pure athleticism. So it's really the training that our young people are getting, particularly from ages 5 to 13 or 14, when there are some academies set up through MLS to develop the best players. And I think that's where we're lacking, both through pay for play and the mentality of what the goal is of youth sports in this country as it's been professionalized and capitalized on across all sports.
3: That was Dan Wetzel, ESPN senior writer on Get Up, on why the U.S. men's national team may be still struggling to keep up with the English teams. He mentioned it towards the end there, starting with the youth programs. Hercules Gomez, ESPN soccer analyst, also on Get Up, goes a bit deeper into starting early.
26: I am a product of youth soccer in America as well. I'm also very fortunate that I had a benefactor. I had somebody cutting out a check so I could play because my family couldn't afford it. Youth soccer in America is a multi-billion dollar business. Major League Soccer has been around for 30 years, but not all 30 of those years have they had MLS academies. They've had them for the better part of a decade. And within those MLS academies, you start at a certain age. You don't start at the grassroots level, the 5 to 12. You got to go in there earlier because in the United States, this is a business. The rest of the world, their clubs, their professional teams, are who funds these academies at a grassroots level. That doesn't happen here. In a country of almost 340 million, you have 30 MLS clubs. You need more.
3: And looking ahead to the quarterfinal matchups this weekend, Belgium plays Spain 3 p.m. on Friday, Norway and England, that's 5 p.m. on Saturday, and Argentina against Switzerland, 9 p.m. on Saturday. All those times are Eastern. You're listening to SportsCenter All Night on ESPN Radio. I'm Gabrielle Lucevera. The New York Yankees will get new information on Aaron Judge during the All-Star break. General Manager Brian Cashman said Thursday that Judge will have his fractured right rib re-imaged, which should provide a clear timeline for his return. The Yankees are 15-19 since Judge last played on May 31st. Jeff Passan, ESPN senior MLB insider, weighed in on how the Yankees are reconciling with Judge out of the lineup.
7: The Yankees offense has fallen apart over the last few weeks as Aaron Judge has been out. And news came today that they're planning on reimaging his first right rib, which has been fractured and which has kept him out over the All-Star break. It's going to give the Yankees a much better sense of how long they're going to be without their captain. And more than that, what the trade deadline is going to look like for them. Because if Aaron Judge is out for a longer period of time, perhaps that's the area where they focus on. If not, if they know they're going to be getting him back sooner than later, then they could be looking for more pitching, perhaps bullpen help as they go down the stretch. Regardless, today was the first time in 20 games that the New York Yankees scored more than 5 runs. They went 5-15 over that stretch. So it's clear, whether it's from Aaron Judge or someone else, they need help on offense.
3: And they got to get that offense from somewhere. Yankees at Tampa Bay Rays this afternoon.
22: Runner goes. High fly ball. Right field. Belay back on the track at the wall. Gone. It is a home run. A two-run shot. Rice is stopping at second, but the umpire has signaled home run. So enjoy the route. A two-run shot for Rice, and the Yankees lead 4-1.
3: Ben Rice opened up a 4-1 Yankees lead over the AL East leading Tampa Bay Rays, and he wasn't done either.
22: Well, that's going to get in a run, and maybe more. It gets in 3 runs. A 3-run home run for Rice. His second homer of the game. He has 5 ribbies, and the Yankees have some breathing room.
3: That was Rice's 4th career multi-home run game, his first of the season, and he now has a career-high 28 home runs. He had 26 last year, and he finishes the day with a great outing. Yankees win 12-4 over Tampa Bay. They are 4 games behind for the top of the American League East. Well, coming up, the debate over Caitlin Clark continues, even if she's not on the court. We've got news around the WNBA when SportsCenter All Night returns.
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9: 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Patrick Mahomes. Uh-huh. He tore his ACL. The Kansas City Chiefs didn't make the playoffs. So what?
2: 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The countdown continues on ESPN Radio. More SportsCenter All Night coming up next.
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14: There's too many people who apparently only watch highlights, only watch sound bites, only hear sound bites, or look on socials and see clips. They think that's the whole context of what's going on. And it's ridiculous. It's okay to do your homework. Let me school you guys on something, and you ladies too. It is okay to look at the whole entire picture. I don't know what the end game is here, but the end game is it's not helping Caitlin Clark. It's not helping the WNBA. And there are going to be plenty of fans who are like, look, why are we watching this if that's how you feel? That you're not helping anybody by an agenda that's not even hidden. It is wide open.
3: Freddie Coleman, host of Freddie and Harry, on Caitlin Clark and the fever that just will never be sweat out. The debate reignited just about 2 weeks ago with the Indiana Fever, Phoenix Mercury game. Well, those two teams back at it again tonight, this time in Phoenix. Caitlin Clark not in the lineup, but it's someone else coming up clutch.
15: With the Fever trailing by one, it's Mitchell's opportunity. Mitchell driving one, and it finished! Kelsey Mitchell clutch gives the Fever the lead.
3: Kelsey Mitchell, with 25 seconds to play, puts the Fever ahead 90-89. They hang on to win 92-89. She finished with 29 points on 10 for 22 shooting. She was 3 of 6 from outside. Elsewhere in the W, the Aces and the Portland Fire, a new WNBA expansion team, and Asia Wilson doing what she does.
16: We got 3 games in 4 days is what this trip has started, as Asia gets her 32nd points of the game, and now some substitutions coming in.
3: Asia Wilson, 32 points, 10 rebounds. Jackie Young, also with a double-double, 19 points, 11 assists. Las Vegas Aces beat the Portland Fire 88-80. And that was Wilson's return after she missed 3 games with a right leg injury and scored 10 of Las Vegas's opening 20 points. The Atlanta Dream, they beat the Seattle Storm 89-78. And then we go to the NBA Summer League.
17: Shabanza, 3 on the timer, takes it.
3: It was a 1-2 in the NBA Summer League, the 2026 top draft pick, and A.J. DeBonta making his Summer League debut with Washington against the number 2 overall pick, Darren Peterson, and Utah. Now, Peterson finished with 24 points on 6 of 18 shooting, while DeBonta, 27-7 for 18 from the floor.
18: AJ, first things first, you guys were able to win a nail biter here. How did you pull it out?
27: It was good. I trusted my teammates. I was on the floor. I was trying to make some coaching adjustments to the sideline, telling them to play hard, hold the ball, and they got it done.
18: Speaking of which, we saw you weren't on the floor. What happened there?
27: Just some leg soreness, nothing crazy. I'll be back.
18: Okay, excellent. The one thing that stood out to us, we talked about on the broadcast, you mentioned your teammates as well, how much joy you get when your teammates succeed. What comes into that?
27: I mean, it's a team game. There's 5 guys on the court. I think it's fun to play when everybody's eating, not just when one guy's killing.
18: All right, now let's talk about you, because you did kill enough too today. 27 points ties a summer league record for a number one pick in their debut with Blake Griffin. So pretty good company, I would say. What about tonight? What was going and working for you?
27: I haven't played in like 4 months. I haven't played since March 10th. I got bounced out the first round, so I decided to get out there and hoop.
18: And then lastly here, your experience thus far at summer league to this point.
27: I mean, it's been great. I mean, we had the rookie transition last night, seeing all the rookies come together. And I watched a couple games. It's been great.
18: I lied. I do have one more. Obviously, one versus two. Yep. You've had so many games against Peterson High School, now college, now the pro level. You'll have many more, I presume. And just what that experience was like.
27: I mean, it's great. Every time I played against him, it's a battle. He always comes out to compete. He beat me 3 times previous, so that's my first win. I was about to come out on top.
3: Peterson said it's always in the back of his mind that he didn't go number one overall. And DeBanza said it's always in the back of his mind that it's in the back of Peterson's mind. So we could go on this forever. You're listening to SportsCenter All Night. I'm Gabrielle Lucevero.
18: That's it.
1: So much smoother. 2-6-2, 6-2, 1-6, 7-6.
18: This dramatic battle goes to Carolina Mahova, and she will play for the Wimbledon Championship.
3: The final American woman bounced from Wimbledon. Coco Gauff fell in a third set tiebreaker to Czechia's Carolina Mahova. Gauff had a match point at 9-8 in the tiebreak, but she missed an easy drop shot. Here's what she had to say after the match.
4: I mean, as much painful as it is from the outside, I mean, I think about I was down 7-4 in the second round, and I'm here in the semis. I had a point on my racket at a tournament. I don't know, didn't think it would be this year I would make the semis. So it's not a painful story. I think, you know, thousands of people would love to lose the semifinals of Wimbledon on match point. This is something I would love to experience again, for sure. No, but I think that it'll make my next moment when I win a match like this even sweeter. I mean, I had a match earlier this year. I saved 6 match points. So it's just one of those days where it just didn't go my way and somebody had to lose. And unfortunately, it was me today.
3: So for the first time in 20 years, two players from the same country will face each other in the women's finals. Back then, it was Serena and Venus Williams. Now it's Czechia's Linda Noskova and Carolina Mahova.
5: First of all, it sounds really nice to be in a final. Honestly, it was such a big fight. It was roller coaster. As you said, you're up and down in 10 seconds. You have a match point, then you match point down. It's no time to think, but very nerve-wracking. I was, you know, I don't know. I don't even know what I'm saying. I'm really kind of shaking and trying to sink it in, but the atmosphere here, indescribable. Thank you, everyone who came and supported us.
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0: With SRN News, I'm Jason Walker Key. Political battles shaping up on both sides of the Atlantic. Britain's potential next leader canvassing members of parliament for support, but one candidate in particular appears to be well on his way to becoming the next prime minister. And several Maine Democrats continue to jockey to replace Graham Platner as the nominee to take on Republican Senator Susan Collins in the midterms. A former Olympic canoe racer, but not guilty to damaging the Lincoln Memorial Reflecting Pool, David Hearn faces a felony count of property destruction. On Wall Street Thursday, Dow Industrials advancing 139 points, NASDAQ jumped 336, S&P rose 60 points. And this is SRN News.
6: Did you know the odds of our universe having the exact physical constant needed for life is 1 in 10 to the power of 10 to the power of 1/23rd? Larry Elder here. 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I've been telling you about the new documentary called The Story of Everything, now available through streaming online so you can enjoy it over and over again. 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
28: today. In the World Cup, France is on to its third consecutive semifinal, defeating Morocco 2-0 in the quarters. And are things cooling off on Kawhi?
30: A return to Canada for Kawhi Leonard. Shams Charania is reporting the Clippers agreed to trade Leonard to the Raptors.
31: Clippers informed Kawhi Leonard that there would not be any long-term extension.
32: This is the first move that I think can change that balance of power in the Eastern Conference.
28: Well, that was a week and a half ago, but today the LA Clippers-Toronto Raptors trade entered the two-time finals. MVP is, well, on a pause. That's at least until the NBA investigation into whether or not the Clippers circumvented the salary cap is completed. Now, what they mean by that is the NBA is investigating whether or not they went around that salary cap by funneling money into Leonard through his $28 million endorsement deal with Aspiration. Now, the Clippers in a statement said that they can only finalize that trade if the Raptors ownership is willing to take on the risk of penalties related to Kawhi's contract that could theoretically result from the ongoing investigation. Janae Agumake, ESPN NBA analyst, she says good on the NBA.
33: The silver lining is that at least there's some accountability for this to be over, so people choose whether or not they assume the responsibility in the conversations with Kawhi, because you don't want this to continue to linger 10 months, 11, 12, we're at a year mark. Yep. And so I see this more so as accountability for all sides to put this to bed, because this was one of those stories that followed the Clippers and followed Kawhi. Mm-hmm. And I think this is finally the level to say, all right, let's make sure this is addressed before anything else happens.
28: No surprise, not everyone is a fan. Danny Green, ESPN NBA analyst on NBA Today.
2: I'm not a fan of it. Obviously, I know the league has to do what it's supposed to do, like what it needs to do. I hope this ends quicker because this is really putting a damper on a homecoming for Kawhi. And you see him at Kyle Lowry's, you know, retirement. Shout out to Kyle Lowry. He deserves all the flowers in the world because he's one of the greatest teammates I've ever had. And he's a great player, had a hell of a tenure. But Kawhi's happy. He's at home. City is buzzing. They all love him. Everybody's excited that he's back in Toronto. And now you have this news. So I'm not a fan of it. I know the league has to do what they're supposed to do, but hopefully they can close this up sooner than later so that we can, you know, have Kawhi back in Toronto, you know, sooner than later.
28: So that domino was on its way to falling. It's standing still right now. But the biggest domino yet to fall, where will LeBron James play basketball next season? Now, everyone is making their sales pitch.
9: If he was here, I'd say I honestly believe this is your best chance to win. You have to decide all the other things that are equally important because it's his life, right? He has to play. He has to face the scrutiny of his decision that half the people will say you should have done this or should have done that. They'll criticize him for whatever, which is his life. So he's been through all that. What I would just say is if it's about winning, let's talk about this team because you can win here in Philadelphia.
28: And this team he's talking about, that's Sixers president Bob Myers on the Game Over podcast this week. He's making his pitch in the LeBron James sweepstakes. But if you want to be heard, well, there's a specific way that seems to be getting through. Here's Shams Charania, ESPN senior NBA insider on NBA Today.
10: Some of the leading suitors for LeBron James, whether that's a Golden State, Cleveland, Miami, Minnesota, Philadelphia, some of them have been able to send a voice note to LeBron James via Rich Paul. So whether it's an owner, a president, or a general manager being able to record a voice note, I'm told, send it to Rich Paul, and that makes its way to LeBron James. This is just a part of LeBron James' process of studying as he makes the decision. And it's unclear whether Cleveland or Miami have been among the teams that have sent a voice note to LeBron via Rich Paul. Again, they kind of don't need to. They already had him in their buildings in the recent past.
28: Voice notes next. It'll be carrier pigeons out to find him on the golf course. All right, you are listening to SportsCenter All Night on ESPN Radio with Gabrielle Luce-Severo. So here we go. World Cup, United States eliminated. Christian Pulisic, he sustained a bone bruise and a microfracture in his lower... leg, and he's going to be sidelined for several weeks. He had an x-ray.

0: character showing in the World Cup.
1: And I get it. He's had a tough tournament because he started well, got injured, hasn't really found his flow again, ends the tournament the way he pretty much started, is injured. But the pile on to an individual is way over the top. It's like if Christian Pulisic had a great tournament, the US would have gone all the way. That's kind of how the talk is. And I get it. He has a responsibility, and he didn't come into this tournament to try and be under par or play badly. But to me, if I was Christian Pulisic, I would be big time annoyed, because it seems to me it's almost a personal attack on an individual rather than an analysis of the football that's gone before. Because if it's an analysis of the football, you could go through pretty much the whole team and say, well, he had a bad game, he had a bad game, the goalkeeper made a mistake, Sergiño Dest had a terrible game, letting balls bounce in the box, all that sort of stuff. But it seems that he has been painted up there as the poster boy.
0: And looking ahead to quarterfinal matchups this weekend, Belgium takes on Spain, 3 p.m. on Friday. Norway against England, 5 p.m. Saturday. Argentina and Switzerland, 9 p.m. on Saturday. But if you're a fan of an upset and you want to know who is on upset watch, here's Kevin Egan, ESPN FC host.
2: I think Norway are infectious. What Erling Haaland is doing is capturing the imagination of young kids around the world. My seven-year-old all of a sudden is obsessed with Erling Haaland and everything he brings to the game and his personality. But they've got something about them where they feel like they can play anybody and go toe-to-toe and beat them. And in England, I'm waiting for them to play a more expansive style of football. They're good defensively, but I think they're beatable. I really think they are beatable. And I think Norway are the team to do it.
0: And that's Norway. They're going to need a bigger boat. So in the first matchup, France beat Morocco 2-0. Is there anyone, though, in this field who can beat France? Alejandro Moreno, ESPN FC analyst.
3: If everybody is at their best that are left in this tournament, they're all at their best. Mm-hmm. Best level possible from all of them. France is better than all of them. Mm. However, I did pick Spain ahead of the tournament.
4: Yes, you did.
3: And I am going to tell you, the one team that I think can get the best of France is Spain. Why is that? Because I think Spain is the one team that can take the ball away from France. Because of their quality of possession, they can break the rhythm of France. They can slow them down. They can get those guys, Dembele, and Mbappe, and Barcola, and Olise, and all these talented guys, they can't do anything if they don't have the ball. And I think Spain can do that to France. Will they do that? Different conversation, but they're the one team that I think can deny France.
0: France will wait to see how things shake out. Again, Belgium against Spain. That's 3 p.m. this afternoon. You're listening to SportsCenter All Night on ESPN Radio. Well, we do have the All-Star break set to pause things for a moment next week. Right now, we still got plenty of baseball. The Guardians and Twins in a race for the top of the crowded American League Central. Guardians, only American League team yet to be swept on the road this season, and Patrick Bailey was going to make sure it didn't happen.
5: Here comes the 1-0 from Goh. Swung on and launched high and deep to right, way back there. Home run, Patrick Bailey. A towering blast that cleared the wall by plenty and right, and the Guardians now lead it 5-2.
0: And that was the call on WTAM. So that was one of three Guardians home runs. And on the mound, Gavin Williams went seven innings, just two earned runs, and tied a season high with 11 strikeouts. That's his sixth game with seven innings pitched and two or fewer earned runs this season. Most by a Guardians pitcher since 2022. The Mets beat the Royals 7-3. Sean Manaea had his longest start in 21 months for the Mets, who won a series for just the third time since June 1st. The Mets have a six-series winless streak that snapped. That was a season long. Manaea went seven innings as well. Six hits, two earned runs, six strikeouts. Seven innings pitched is a season long, and his six strikeouts ties his second most this season. And the Mets, they put up five runs in the fifth inning, the team's third five-run inning in their last five games. Well, the Red Sox and their first baseman slash designated hitter, Wilson Contreras, he has had his suspension reduced from 7 games to 5 games. And with that, he will be eligible to participate in the All-Star game.

0: game. Contreras, he appealed his suspension for that role in the benches clearing brawl against the Washington Nationals back on June 30th. Contreras began serving his suspension on Thursday, meaning he'll have one more game to sit out after the All-Star break. And he did leave Wednesday's game with a foot injury. So if he's healthy, he will also participate in the home run derby. But Boston plays on without him at the White Sox.
1: Kay throws. Durbin swings and drives one high and deep into left field. At the track. At the wall. See ya later. Durbin goes deep. You are an insane person. Your Mafre feeling pays off again, and it is 2-0 Red Sox.
2: Well, you know, at some point, you're going to stop being surprised.
0: WEEI with the call. Caleb Durbin, 2-run home run in the fourth inning. That's his 9th home run of the season. By the way, they've all been pulled to left field. The Red Sox now win their 6th straight, 2nd straight series sweep. It's the longest since a 7-game win streak back last season. On the mound, Aroldis Chapman, 386th career save. That is 5 shy of passing Dennis Eckersley for 9th most all time. Meanwhile, the White Sox, 4th straight home loss. It's the 2nd longest home losing streak this season. They lost 6 straight from April 6th through the 16th. The Braves and the Pirates, well, the Braves were leading 6-5 when Yastrzemski, he went to the dish.
3: The 3-1 pitch. Swung on and creamed. Deep right field. That is long gone. A grand slam by Yaz. And it's 10-5 Braves in the 9th in Pittsburgh.
0: The Braves go on to win that 10-5. It's the Braves' first road series win since May 29th and the 31st. They had lost 4 straight road series before that, back-to-back road wins after going 2-11 in their previous 13 road games. So Mike Yastrzemski, that was his 3rd career grand slam, his first since 2022 when he hit a walk-off grand slam against the Brewers. And Matt Olson, he went 1-for-3 with a home run, 25th home run of the season. The first baseman played in his 740th straight game going back to the start of the 2022 season and tied that mark set by Dale Murphy back in 1982-86.
3: He kicks the pitch. Taken for a called 3rd strike and 3 pitches and Marte is gone just like that. And that is strikeout number 11.
0: Jesus Luzardo, 11th shutout win of the season on his back. That breaks the tie with the Dodgers for most in Major League Baseball. Luzardo went 7 innings. That's the magic number. 2 hits, no runs, 11 strikeouts. First career outing with 7 scoreless innings pitched and 10-plus strikeouts. It's his 11th game with 10-plus strikeouts since the start of last season, and the Phillies have won the last 9 starts by him. Meanwhile, the Reds, they are 1-11 in Brady Singer's last 12 starts. So Justin Crawford, he was 1-for-3, had the go-ahead single in the 8th inning because even though he was pitching great from Luzardo, you still need some offense.
3: The 1-0, swing and a ball, ripped to right, that's a base hit. Past the dive of Arroyo, into right, Hill's coming home, Marte's throw is up the line, and Crawford delivers an RBI single here in the 8th to put the Phillies on the board. It's 1-0.
0: And that would be the final score. Phillies 1, Reds 0. Still ahead, we take a look around the WNBA and we'll take a look ahead at what's coming up at the All England Club. That's here on SportsCenter All Night.
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0: Well, as the World Cup marches on, it's proving that France very much living up to its billing, and that is by far and wide thanks to Kylian Mbappe. He just keeps topping himself. He broke the scoreless tie in the 60th minute against Morocco on Thursday in the quarterfinal matchup. He had his 20th goal on the World Cup stage in 20 World Cup games. He's on a tear. He's the second player to reach that mark after only Argentina's Lionel Messi. Is there anything he can't do? Here's Hercules Gomez, ESPN soccer commentator.
15: Kylian Mbappe is distinct in the term that he kind of does it all. And I've really never seen anything like him at the international stage. Like, if you go player per player, Erling Haaland is a complete nine. He's a nine. That's like, his job is scoring goals. He's up front. He's powerful. He's a freak. Like, he's just athletically unseen in our game. He's powerful. He just wants to score goals. That's all he does. He wants to score goals. Harry Kane is refined. He's a goal scorer with a delicate touch that facilitates others. You know, they're all great in their own just way. But there's a guy who does both. And there's a guy who does both, whether he's playing in the center or he's playing outside and can facilitate. And he's done it from such a young age. Like, he was 18 when he played in his first World Cup final and scored a goal. the only other adolescent to do that was Pelé. And Pelé is one of the all-time greats. He's in that stratosphere when it comes to international football.
0: 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Well, looking ahead to what's coming up at Wimbledon today, the men's semifinal spots in the finals on the line. First up, Arthur Ferry versus Alexander Zverev. That's at 8:30 Eastern. And then a great matchup between Jannik Sinner, the number one seed, and seven seed Novak Djokovic. While in the WNBA, Caitlin Clark not on the floor at the Phoenix Mercury tonight. That is, of course, the team they were playing where everything sort of reignited the debate around Caitlin Clark back 2 weeks ago. So Caitlin Clark not playing, but it was still a fever win, 92-89. Kelsey Mitchell, she had the dagger back in the final 25 seconds.
16: With the season trailing by one, it's Mitchell's opportunity. Mitchell tries and one.
0: Well, Kelsey Mitchell came up clutch. That's your top sound, certainly, from the WNBA. But here's your top sounds on the night.
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17: 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Number five.
0: It's been a down year for the Mets, but the same can't be said for Juan Soto. 880 ESPN New York.
19: 1-2 is drilled. This is out to deep right field, out toward the bullpen, and long gone. Whoa, over the canopy in the visitor's bullpen. An absolute moonshot. And it is 7-3 New York.
17: Number four.
0: At one point, the Rangers led the Angels 6-1 on Thursday. The game entered the bottom of the ninth tied on 105.3 The Fan.
20: One ball, one strike, the count. Here comes Yates. And that ball is hit to deep left field. Siri going back. It's over his head. It's off the face of the wall. Osuna around third. He scores easily. Wyatt Langford walks off the Angels as the Rangers defeat L.A. here tonight by the final of 7-6.
17: Number three.
0: The Marlins entered the day on a five-game win streak, and it didn't take them long to show why. 104.3 WQAM.
20: 1-0 pitch. That one smacked past the dive of the third baseman, Crawford.
21: It's a fair ball down the left field line. Rolling into the corner. Rosarena picking it up now. Jimenez in from second. Hicks in from first. And a feet first slide for Otto Lopez. He's got a two-run triple. These Marlins are inevitable.
17: Number two.
0: And speaking of the NL East, the first-place Braves got a big blast late from Mike Yastrzemski on 680 The Fan.
3: The 3-1 pitch. Swung on and creamed. Deep right field. That is long gone. A grand slam by Yaz. And it's 10-5 Braves in the ninth in Pittsburgh.
17: Number one.
0: Baltimore entered the bottom of the eighth inning trailing. That was until Jeremiah Jackson stepped up to the plate. WVAL.
22: The 1-1. Swing and a line drive to the gap. Right center field. That is down for a base hit. Going all the way to the wall. Henderson is in to tie the game. Alonso racing down the third baseline. Here's the play at the plate. Not in time. Not in time. Alonso scores.
0: Well, those through your top sounds from Thursday's action, but there's so much to look forward to ahead this weekend, from the Wimbledon men's semifinals to more World Cup action. And of course, the final slate of games before we hit the Major League Baseball All-Star break in that Midsummer Classic. Coming up, the Kawhi trade cools off, why the Clippers and the Raptors are hitting pause. Plus, from the Six to the Sixers, could they have the edge in the LeBron James sweepstakes? And France continues their tear through the World Cup. That's coming up on SportsCenter All Night.
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27: He won an NBA championship on your roster. 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But man, you don't want to get penalized for the sins of someone else.
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7: 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High fly ball. Right field. The lay back on the track at the wall. Gone. It is a home run. A two-run shot.
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0: Well, Toronto winters may be cold, but that is not why we're seeing a freeze on Kawhi Leonard trade talks. The LA Clippers, Toronto Raptors trade centered around the two-time finals MVP. It's on pause. That's at least until the NBA investigation into whether or not the Clippers circumvented the salary cap is complete.
8: The Raptors and Clippers were set to have a trade call to finalize the deal that sent Kawhi Leonard back to Toronto for Brandon Ingram, Grady Dick, and draft assets. But the league, I'm told, ended up delaying that call and now has decided that the teams will not be moving forward unless the Raptors assume the risk of potential outcomes that come from that investigation. We still don't have a timeline for that investigation. Adam Silver said about a month ago that it could be wrapped up soon. It still has not been. And so over the last several weeks, the Clippers have engaged with multiple teams around Kawhi Leonard trade talks. None of those teams operated with any restriction that they would be dealing with any fallout after a deal being completed for Kawhi Leonard. But now that the Raptors and Clippers were set to finalize this deal, do the trade call with the NBA, the NBA has essentially paused that conversation until the end of their investigation. The Raptors decide today that they will not be assuming the risk of any discipline or any other fallout that could happen with Kawhi Leonard.
0: That's ESPN senior NBA insider Shams Charania. The NBA's investigation into the Clippers is focused on whether they circumvented the salary cap by funneling money into Leonard through his $28 million endorsement deal with Aspiration.
9: I give the league credit, at least as far as giving the Raptors a heads up, because remember, we went through this with Terry Rozier. Miami and Charlotte make a trade for Terry Rozier. He had been investigated. There was no wrongdoing. The Heat trade for him, and then he is basically suspended for the year, and they had given up a draft pick here. It's a story that's going to continually develop here. Hopefully, as Sham said, this is 10 months in.
10: Right.
9: Hopefully, we're going to get some closure pretty soon on this investigation.
0: That's ESPN NBA insider Bobby Marks on NBA Today. Now, the Clippers, in a statement to ESPN, said that the trade, quote, can only be finalized if the Raptors ownership group assumes the risk of penalties related to Kawhi's contract that could theoretically result from the ongoing investigation. Now, did they do their homework? Harry Douglas, host of Freddie and Harry, weighs in.
11: Yeah, I'm going to point to the front office. You have to make sure that you cross your T's and dot your I's before you acquire a player like Kawhi Leonard. And I get it. He was there previous in 2019. He won an NBA championship on your roster and was everything that you expected him to be before he went to the Los Angeles Clippers. But, man, you don't want to get penalized for the sins of someone else. I don't think that's fair to the Toronto Raptors, but you should have thought about that before you traded for him.
0: So now it's wait and see. And speaking of waiting, the whole league waiting to see where LeBron James will play next season. Does Cleveland have the edge? Here's Brian Windhorst on First Take.
13: What I suspect that is going to be important to him is that he is going to be able to get through the regular season without having to go to extraordinary measures, without having to play 38 minutes a game, without having to take 25 shots. I think Philly can make a compelling case that they would not tax him too much and he could save his body for the postseason and he can build up to the postseason. Philly can make a strong case to do that, but so can Cleveland. Cleveland has a build-out just as strong as Philly, and they are home. And, I mean, that's what everybody out there is worried about, is they're trying to make a compelling case. Can anybody make the compelling case that's more compelling on the roster than Cleveland and more compelling on the home front than Cleveland? The teams out there that I've talked to are skeptical. They don't know for sure, but they're skeptical.
0: Is Cleveland the front runner? Do they have the most compelling case? Well, Brian Windhorst seems to think so, but one of those teams also playing in that waiting game, the Philadelphia 76ers. Unsportsmanlike's Chris Canty on why maybe they could tip the scales.
10: Bob Myers is the one that's above him. That's a part of the process in doing the hiring. And we like how the chips have fallen for the Sixers. So if you're LeBron James, that's something to pay attention to. I do believe that the Jaylen Brown trade is one of those moves that makes LeBron sit back and seriously consider playing for a team in what will be his farewell tour years that he hasn't already worn a jersey for.
0: Well, the Sixers recently landed their own big fish in Jaylen Brown, switching up from the Celtics to the Sixers. But is that going to be enough to tip the scales for LeBron James? Well, here's 76ers president of basketball operations, Mike Gansey, on how Jaylen is feeling after making that big move.
12: You know, I think for Jaylen, it's been such a shock, you know, getting traded to his rival, I guess. And he's just still trying to take it all in, but I think with each growing day, he's excited and obviously excited about the group we've got and some of the other additions we've added. But I think Jaylen, too, he's just like, listen, I'm going to get in the gym with Joel here soon. Like, I'm going to push him. I'm going to get him right. You know, it's going to be a big season for all of us. Like, he's going to bring some championship habits, attitude, toughness to us that, you know, I know the city of Philly loves. And, you know, it's like music to my ears, you know, listening to him and talking to him. And he's really, really fired up for the season to come up.
0: That was Mike Gansey on 97.5 The Fanatic, speaking about Jaylen Brown and how he's feeling after making that move from the Celtics to the Sixers. So they'll see if that big fish can be used to reel in an even bigger one in LeBron. The front office made their pitch. Plus, there's a unique way that other teams are trying to catch LeBron's attention. I've got that coming up later in the show. Now we've got a World Cup update brought to you by Gusto. 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Well, France is on to its third consecutive World Cup semifinal 2-0 win over Morocco. Kylian Mbappe, he just keeps topping himself, broke the scoreless tie in the 60th minute for his 20th goal on the World Cup stage. That's in 20 World Cup games. The second player to reach that mark after Argentina's Lionel Messi, he's got 21. Now, Mbappe has already matched his previous World Cup goal output with 8, and he's not done either. Here's ESPN soccer analyst Craig Burley on ESPN FC.
14: Even though he's got a great supporting cast at France, he's doing the bulk of the work at France. In terms of work, I mean scoring the goals and doing stuff like that. But he looks to me a different player in terms of his, from the World Cup 4 years ago, he looks a player who's more willing to put a shift in.
15: Sure. Mm-hmm.
14: He looked like a player in Qatar that thought he didn't have to do anything to help his teammates and he was just going to do it when they won the ball. He was going to do his thing. And that kind of cost him a little bit at times. To me, he looks like a guy who he knows they lost that World Cup. And he wants to make amends here. And he knows that he's going to have to roll his sleeves up a little bit and be part of the team a little bit more than he was.
0: And it's a two-horse race for the Golden Boot right now. Mbappe and Messi, they each have 8 goals so far on the tournament. But just how good is this French team? We'll take it from a former member, 1998 national team member and ESPN soccer analyst, Frank Leboeuf.
16: I'm wondering right now if it's not the best French team ever right now.
15: Yeah.
16: Because
18: from you, Frank,
16: that says a lot. No, but it says a lot, of course, you know, because I'm very proud of what we achieved in 98, but everywhere, and they are classy, and they work hard together, and they have every tools needed to win a World Cup. They perfect everywhere, even in the attitude. They're great. They're humble. They work hard, but they accept the decision of the referees. They respect the opponents. Really, that team impresses me a lot.
0: Possibly the best ever. And it was only a few days ago that we were wondering if the United States men's national team would play to their best ever finish. As it is, though, the World Cup marches on without the U.S. and the issues For Team USA, they persist.
1: We have good enough athletes on the field. Our athletes look just like their athletes of all these teams competing. It's a micro skill sport. It's not about the NFL combine or how fast you run a 40-yard dash. It's about balance and spatial awareness and decision-making. Lionel Messi's 5'7". It's how you can be 6'4", 230, and you can't outdrive Rory McIlroy, let alone beat him around the green. It's much more of a skill than just pure athleticism. So it's really the training that our young people are getting, particularly from ages 5 to 13 or 14, when there are some academies set up through MLS to develop the best players. And I think that's where we're lacking, both through pay for play and the mentality of what the goal is of youth sports in this country as it's been professionalized and capitalized on across all sports.
0: That was Dan Wetzel, ESPN senior writer on Get Up, on why the U.S. men's national team may be still struggling to keep up with the English teams. He mentioned it towards the end there, starting with the youth programs. Hercules Gomez, ESPN soccer analyst, also on Get Up, goes a bit deeper into starting early.
3: I am a product of youth soccer in America as well. I'm also very fortunate that I had a benefactor. I had somebody cutting out a check so I could play because my family couldn't afford it. Youth soccer in America is a multi-billion dollar business. Major League Soccer has been around for 30 years, but not all 30 of those years have they had MLS academies. They've had them for the better part of a decade. And within those MLS academies, you start at a certain age. You don't start at the grassroots level, the 5 to 12. You got to go in there earlier because in the United States, this is a business. The rest of the world, their clubs, their professional teams, are who funds these academies at a grassroots level. That doesn't happen here. In a country of almost 340 million, you have 30 MLS mm-hmm. clubs. You need more.
0: And looking ahead to the quarterfinal matchups this weekend, Belgium plays Spain 3 p.m. on Friday, Norway and England, that's 5 p.m. on Saturday, and Argentina against Switzerland, 9 p.m. on Saturday. All those times are Eastern. You're listening to SportsCenter All Night on ESPN Radio. I'm Gabrielle Lucevera. The New York Yankees will get new information on Aaron Judge during the All-Star break. General Manager Brian Cashman said Thursday that Judge will have his fractured right rib re-imaged, which should provide a clear timeline for his return. The Yankees are 15-19 since Judge last played on May 31st. Jeff Passan, ESPN senior MLB insider, weighed in on how the Yankees are reconciling with Judge out of the lineup.
5: The Yankees' offense has fallen apart over the last few weeks as Aaron Judge has been out. And news came today that they're planning on re-imaging his first right rib, which has been fractured and which has kept him out over the All-Star break. It's going to give the Yankees a much better sense of how long they're going to be without their captain. And more than that, what the trade deadline is going to look like for them. Because if Aaron Judge is out for a longer period of time, perhaps that's the area where they focus on. If not, if they know they're going to be getting him back sooner than later, then they could be looking for more pitching, perhaps bullpen help as they go down the stretch. Regardless, today was the first time in 20 games that the New York Yankees scored more than 5 runs. They went 5-15 over that stretch. So it's clear, whether it's from Aaron Judge or someone else, they need help on offense.
0: And they got to get that offense from somewhere. Yankees at Tampa Bay Rays this afternoon.
7: Runner goes. High fly ball. Right field. Belay back on the track at the wall. Gone. It is a home run. A two-run shot. Rice is stopping at second, but the umpire has signaled home run. So enjoy the route. A two-run shot for Rice, and the Yankees lead 4-1.
0: Ben Rice opened up a 4-1 Yankees lead over the AL East leading Tampa Bay Rays, and he wasn't done either.
7: Well, that's going to get in a run, and maybe more. It gets in 3 runs. A 3-run home run for Rice. His second homer of the game. He has 5 ribbies, and the Yankees have some breathing room.
0: That was Rice's 4th career multi-home run game, his first of the season, and he now has a career-high 28 home runs. He had 26 last year, and he finishes the day with a great outing. Yankees win 12-4 over Tampa Bay. They are 4 games behind for the top of the American League East. Well, coming up, the debate over Caitlin Clark continues. Even if she's not on the court, we've got news around the WNBA when SportsCenter All Night returns.
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23: This is meteorologist Ryan Knapp with an exclusive report for the stations of Radio Vermont. We're looking at the weather map this morning. A cold front will track southeast Friday morning, then high pressure builds behind it for the overnight hours into Saturday. Patchy fog could slow a few morning commutes before mixing out after sunrise on Friday. As the cold front slowly treks to the southeast on Friday morning, expect variable cloud cover, scattered rain showers, and a slight chance for a thunderstorm or two. As the front exits, most areas will see a clearing pattern develop. However, diurnal instability and mountain-induced instability around the Green Mountains could result in an isolated shower or thunderstorm during the afternoon. Highs will range in the lower to mid-80s for the Champlain Valley and Upper Valley, with upper 70s to lower 80s in the Northeast Kingdom. Winds will be from the north at 5 to 10 miles per hour. Overnight, expect mostly clear skies. Patchy fog will develop after midnight. Winds will become light and variable, and lows will be ranging from upper 50s to lower 60s in the Champlain Valley, with mid to upper 50s for the Upper Valley and Northeast Kingdom. 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
30: There's too many people who apparently only watch highlights, only watch sound bites, only hear sound bites, or look on socials and see clips. They think that's the whole context of what's going on. And it's ridiculous. It's okay to do your homework. Let me school you guys on something, and you ladies too. It is okay to look at the whole entire picture. I don't know what the end game is here, but the end game is it's not helping Caitlin Clark. It's not helping the WNBA. And there are going to be plenty of fans who are like, look, why are we watching this if that's how you feel? That you're not helping anybody by an agenda that's not even hidden. It is wide open.
0: Freddie Coleman, host of Freddie and Harry, on Caitlin Clark and the fever that just will never be sweat out. The debate reignited just about 2 weeks ago with the Indiana Fever Phoenix Mercury game. Well, those two teams back at it again tonight, this time in Phoenix. Caitlin Clark not in the lineup, but it's someone else coming up clutch.
4: With the Fever trailing by one, it's Mitchell's opportunity. Mitchell tries and one-handed finish. Kelsey Mitchell clutch gives the Fever the lead.
0: Kelsey Mitchell with 25 seconds to play puts the Fever ahead 90-89. They hang on to win 92-89. She finished with 29 points on 10 for 22 shooting. She was 3 of 6 from outside. Elsewhere in the W, the Aces and the Portland Fire, a new WNBA expansion team, and Asia Wilson doing what she does.
6: We have 3 games in 4 days is what this trip has started, as Asia gets her 32nd points of the game, and now some substitutions coming in.
0: Asia Wilson, 32 points, 10 rebounds. Jackie Young, also with a double-double, 19 points, 11 assists. Las Vegas Aces beat the Portland Fire 88-80. And that was Wilson's return after she missed 3 games with a right leg injury and scored 10 of Las Vegas's opening 20 points. The Atlanta Dream, they beat the Seattle Storm 89-78. And then we go to the NBA Summer League.
8: Devonta, 3 on the timer, takes it.
0: It was a 1-2 in the NBA Summer League, the 2026 top draft pick, and A.J. DeBonta making his Summer League debut with Washington against the number 2 overall pick, Darren Peterson and Utah. Now, Peterson finished with 24 points on 6 of 18 shooting, while DeBonta, 27, 7 for 18 from the floor.
9: AJ, first things first, you guys were able to win a nail biter here. How did you pull it out?
10: It was good. I trusted my teammates. I was on the floor. I was trying to make some coaching adjustments to the sideline, telling them to play hard, hold the ball, and they got it done.
9: Speaking of which, we saw you weren't on the floor. What happened there?
10: Just some leg soreness, nothing crazy. I'll be back.
9: Okay, excellent. The one thing that stood out to us, we talked about on the broadcast, you mentioned your teammates as well, how much joy you get when your teammates succeed. What comes into that?
10: It's a team game. There's 5 guys on the court. I think it's fun to play when everybody's eating, not just when one guy's killing.
9: All right, now let's talk about you, because you did kill enough too today. 27 points, ties a Summer League record for a number 1 pick in their debut with Blake Griffin. So pretty good company, I would say. What about tonight? What was going and working for you?
10: I haven't played in like 4 months. I haven't played since March 10th. I got bounced out the first round, so I decided to get out there and just hoop.
9: And then lastly here, your experience thus far at Summer League to this point.
10: It's been great. We had the rookie transition last night, seeing all the rookies come together. I watched a couple games. It's been great.
9: I lied. I do have one more. Obviously, 1-2. Yep. You've had so many games against Peterson High School, now college, now the pro level. You'll have many more, I presume. And just what that experience was like.
10: It's great. Every time I played against him, it's a battle. He always comes out to compete. He beat me 3 times previous. So this is my first win. I was about to come out on top.
0: Peterson said it's always in the back of his mind that he didn't go number 1 overall. And DeBonta said it's always in the back of his mind that it's in the back of Peterson's mind. So we could go on this forever. You're listening to SportsCenter All Night. I'm Gabrielle Lucevero.
11: That's it. It's a nice movie.
13: 2-6-2, 1-6-7-6.
17: This dramatic battle goes to Carolina Mahova, and she will play for the Wimbledon Championship.
0: The final American woman bounced from Wimbledon. Coco Gauff fell in a third set tiebreaker to Czechia's Carolina Mahova. Gauff had a match point at 9-8 in the tiebreak, but she missed an easy drop shot. Here's what she had to say after the match.
26: As much painful as it is from the outside, I think about I was down 7-4 in the second round, and I'm here in the semis. I had a point on my racket at a tournament. I don't know, didn't think it would be this year I would make the semis, so It's not a painful story. I think, you know, thousands of people would love to lose the semifinals at Wimbledon on match point. This is something I would love to experience again, for sure, no. But I think that it'll make my next moment when I win a match like this even sweeter. I mean, I had a match earlier this year. I saved 6 match points. So it's just one of those days where it just didn't go my way and somebody had to lose. And unfortunately, it was me today.
0: So for the first time in 20 years, two players from the same country will face each other in the women's finals. Back then, it was Serena and Venus Williams. Now it's Czechia's Linda Noskova and Karolina Markova.
1: First of all, it sounds really nice to be in a final. Honestly, it was such a big fight. It was roller coaster. As you said, you're up and down in 10 seconds. You have a match point, then you match point down. It's no time to think, but very nerve-wracking. I was, you know, I don't know. I don't even know what I'm saying. I'm really kind of shaking and trying to sink it in, but the atmosphere here, indescribable. Thank you, everyone who came and supported us.
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23: This is meteorologist Ryan Knapp with an exclusive report for the stations of Radio Vermont. We're looking at the weather map this morning. A cold front will track southeast Friday morning, then high pressure builds behind it for the overnight hours into Saturday. Patchy fog could slow a few morning commutes before mixing out after sunrise on Friday. As the cold front slowly tracks to the southeast on Friday morning, expect variable cloud cover, scattered rain showers, and a slight chance for a thunderstorm or two. As the front exits, most areas will see a clearing pattern develop. However, diurnal instability and mountain-induced instability around the Green Mountains could result in an isolated shower or thunderstorm during the afternoon. Highs will range in the lower to mid-80s for the Champlain Valley and Upper Valley, with upper 70s to lower 80s in the Northeast Kingdom. Winds will be from the north at 5 to 10 miles per hour. Overnight, expect mostly clear skies. Patchy fog will develop after midnight. Winds will become light and variable, and lows will be ranging from upper 50s to lower 60s in the Champlain Valley, with mid to upper 50s for the Upper Valley and Northeast Kingdom. For Radio Vermont, this is meteorologist Ryan Knapp reporting from the Mount Washington Observatory.
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0: All right, Wimbledon, the ladies' final at the All England Club will be, well, an all-Czechia matchup. Karolina Muchová will meet Linda Noskova, both from Czechia. In the World Cup, France is on to its third consecutive semifinal, defeating Morocco 2-0 in the quarters. And are things cooling off on Kauai?
32: A return to Canada for Kawhi Leonard. Shams Charani is reporting the Clippers agreed to trade Leonard to the Raptors.
33: Clippers informed Kawhi Leonard that there would not be any long-term extension.
34: This is the first move that I think can change that balance of power in the Eastern Conference.
0: Well, that was a week and a half ago, but today the LA Clippers-Toronto Raptors trade entered the two-time finals. MVP is, well, on a pause. That's at least until the NBA investigation into whether or not the Clippers circumvented the salary cap is completed. Now, what they mean by that is the NBA is investigating whether or not they went around that salary cap by funneling money into Leonard through his $28 million endorsement deal with Aspiration. Now, the Clippers in a statement said that they can only finalize that trade if the Raptors ownership is willing to take on the risk of penalties related to Kawhi's contract that could theoretically result from the ongoing investigation. Janae Aglumike, ESPN NBA analyst, she says, good on the NBA.
35: The silver lining is that at least there's some accountability for this to be over, so people choose whether or not they assume the responsibility in the conversations with Kawhi, because you don't want this to continue to linger 10 months, 11, 12, we're at a year mark. Yep. And so I see this more so as accountability for all sides to put this to bed, because this was one of those stories that followed the Clippers and followed Kawhi, and I think this is finally the level to say, all right, let's make sure this is addressed before anything else happens.
0: No surprise, not everyone is a fan. Danny Green, ESPN NBA analyst on NBA Today.
36: I'm not a fan of it. Obviously, I know the league has to do what it's supposed to do, like what it needs to do. I hope this ends quicker, because this is really putting a damper on a homecoming for Kawhi. And you see him at Kyle Lowry's, you know, retirement. Shout out to Kyle Lowry. He deserves all the flowers in the world, because he's one of the greatest teammates I've ever had. And he's a great player, had a hell of a tenure. But Kawhi's happy. He's at home. City is buzzing. They all love him. Everybody's excited that he's back in Toronto. And now you have this news. So I'm not a fan of it. I know the league has to do what it's supposed to do, but hopefully they can close this up sooner than later so that we can, you know, have Kawhi back in Toronto, you know, sooner than later.
0: So that domino was on its way to falling. It's standing still right now, but the biggest domino yet to fall: where will LeBron James play basketball next season? Now everyone is making their sales pitch.
37: If he was here, I'd say I honestly believe this is your best chance to win. You have to decide all the other things that are equally important, because it's his life, right? He has to play. He has to face the scrutiny of his decision. That'll half the people will say, you should have done this or should have done that. They'll criticize him for whatever, which is his life. So he's been through all that. What I would just say is, if it's about winning, let's talk about this team, because you can win here in Philadelphia.
0: And this team he's talking about, that's Sixers president Bob Myers on the Game Over podcast this week. He's making his pitch in the LeBron James sweepstakes, but if you want to be heard, well, there's a specific way that seems to be getting through. Here's Shams Charania, ESPN senior NBA insider on NBA Today.
1: Some of the leading suitors for LeBron James, whether that's a Golden State, Cleveland, Miami, Minnesota, Philadelphia, some of them have been able to send a voice note to LeBron James via Rich Paul. So whether it's an owner, a president, or a general manager being able to record a voice note, I'm told, send it to Rich Paul, and that makes its way to LeBron James. This is just a part of LeBron James's process of studying as he makes the decision. And it's unclear whether Cleveland or Miami have been among the teams that have sent a voice note to LeBron via Rich Paul. Again, they kind of don't need to. They already had him in their buildings in the recent past.
0: Voice notes next. It'll be carrier pigeons out to find him on the golf course. All right, you are listening to SportsCenter All Night on ESPN Radio with Gabrielle Luce-Severo. So here we go. World Cup, United States eliminated. Christian Pulisic, he sustained a bone bruise and a microfracture in his lower leg, and he's going to be sidelined for several weeks. He had an X-ray and an MRI on Tuesday. Now, Pulisic sustained that injury 7 minutes into the second half of the Americans' 4-1 round of 16 defeat against Belgium. He attempted to take a shot on goal, and it did not work out for him. Here's what Craig Burley, ESPN soccer analyst, has to say about Christian Pulisic's

0: If I was Christian Pulisic, I would be big time annoyed, because it seems to me it's almost a personal attack on an individual rather than an analysis of the football that's gone before. Because if it's an analysis of the football, you could go through pretty much the whole team and say, well, he had a bad game, he had a bad game, the goalkeeper made a mistake, Sergiño Dest had a terrible game, letting balls bounce in the box, all that sort of stuff. But it seems that he has been painted up there as the poster boy.
1: And looking ahead to quarterfinal matchups this weekend, Belgium takes on Spain, 3 p.m. on Friday. Norway against England, 5 p.m. Saturday. Argentina and Switzerland, 9 p.m. on Saturday. But if you're a fan of an upset and you want to know who is on upset watch, here's Kevin Egan, ESPN FC host.
2: I think Norway are infectious. What Erling Haaland is doing is capturing the imagination of young kids around the world. My seven-year-old all of a sudden is obsessed with Erling Haaland and everything he brings to the game and his personality. But they've got something about them where they feel like they can play anybody and go toe-to-toe and beat them. And in England, I'm waiting for them to play a more expansive style of football. They're good defensively, but I think they're beatable. I really think they are beatable, and I think Norway are the team to do it.
1: And that's Norway. They're going to need a bigger boat. So in the first matchup, France beat Morocco 2-0. Is there anyone, though, in this field who can beat France? Alejandro Moreno, ESPN FC analyst.
3: If everybody is at their best that are left in this tournament, they're all at their best. Mm-hmm. Best level possible from all of them. France is better than all of them. Mm. However, I did pick Spain ahead of the tournament.
2: Yes, you did.
3: And I am going to tell you, the one team that I think can get the best of France is Spain. Why is that? Because I think Spain is the one team that can take the ball away from France. Because of their quality of possession, they can break the rhythm of France. They can slow them down. They can get those guys, Dembele, and Mbappe, and Barcola, and Olise, and all these talented guys, they can't do anything if they don't have the ball. And I think Spain can do that to France. Will they do that? Different conversation, but they're the one team that I think can deny France.
1: France will wait to see how things shake out. Again, Belgium against Spain. That's 3 p.m. this afternoon. You're listening to SportsCenter All Night on ESPN Radio. Well, we do have the All-Star break set to pause things for a moment next week. Right now, we still got plenty of baseball. The Guardians and Twins in a race for the top of the crowded American League Central. Guardians, only American League team yet to be swept on the road this season, and Patrick Bailey was going to make sure it didn't happen.
4: Here comes the 1-0 from Goh. Swung on and launched high and deep to right, way back there. Home run, Patrick Bailey. A towering blast that cleared the wall by plenty in right, and the Guardians now lead it 5-2.
1: And that was the call on WTAM. So that was one of three Guardians home runs. And on the mound, Gavin Williams went seven innings, just two earned runs, and tied a season high with 11 strikeouts. That's his sixth game with seven innings pitched and two or fewer earned runs this season. Most by a Guardians pitcher since 2022. The Mets beat the Royals 7-3. Sean Manaea had his longest start in 21 months for the Mets, who won a series for just the third time since June 1st. The Mets have a six-series winless streak that snapped. That was a season long. Manaea went seven innings as well. Six hits, two earned runs, six strikeouts, seven innings pitched is a season long, and his six strikeouts ties his second most this season. And the Mets, they put up five runs in the fifth inning, the team's third five-run inning in their last five games. Well, the Red Sox and their first baseman slash designated hitter, Wilson Contreras, he has had his suspension reduced from seven games to five games. And with that, he will be eligible to participate in the All-Star game. Contreras, he appealed his suspension for that role in the benches clearing brawl against the Washington Nationals back on June 30th. Contreras began serving his suspension on Thursday, meaning he'll have one more game to sit out after the All-Star break. And he did leave Wednesday's game with a foot injury. So if he's healthy, he will also participate in the Home Run Derby. But Boston plays on without him at the White Sox.
5: K throws, Durbin swings and drives one high and deep in the left field at the track.

0: back at the wall. See ya later. Durbin goes deep. You are an insane person. Your Mafre feeling pays off again, and it is 2-0 Red Sox.
1: Well, you know, at some point, you're going to stop being surprised.
2: WEEI with the call. Caleb Durbin, 2-run home run in the fourth inning. That's his 9th home run of the season. By the way, they've all been pulled to left field. The Red Sox now win their 6th straight, 2nd straight series sweep. It's the longest since a 7-game win streak back last season. On the mound, Aroldis Chapman, 386th career save. That is 5 shy of passing Dennis Eckersley for 9th most all time. Meanwhile, the White Sox, 4th straight home loss. It's the 2nd longest home losing streak this season. They lost 6 straight from April 6th through the 16th. The Braves and the Pirates, well, the Braves were leading 6-5 when Yastrzemski, he went to the dish.
3: The 3-1 pitch. Swung on and creamed. Deep right field. That is long gone. A grand slam by Yaz. And it's 10-5 Braves in the 9th in Pittsburgh.
2: The Braves go on to win that 10-5. It's the Braves' first road series win since May 29th and the 31st. They had lost 4 straight road series before that, back-to-back road wins after going 2-11 in their previous 13 road games. And Mike Yastrzemski, that was his 3rd career grand slam, his first since 2022 when he hit a walk-off grand slam against the Brewers. And Matt Olson, he went 1-for-3 with a home run, 25th home run of the season. The first baseman played in his 740th straight game going back to the start of the 2022 season and tied that mark set by Dale Murphy back in 1982-86.
3: He kicks the pitch. Taken for a called 3rd strike and 3 pitches and Marte is gone just like that. And that is strikeout number 11.
2: Jesus Luzardo, 11th shutout win of the season on his back. That breaks the tie with the Dodgers for most in Major League Baseball. Luzardo went 7 innings. That's the magic number. 2 hits, no runs, 11 strikeouts. First career outing with 7 scoreless innings pitched and 10-plus strikeouts. It's his 11th game with 10-plus strikeouts since the start of last season, and the Phillies have won the last 9 starts by him. Meanwhile, the Reds, they are 1-11 in Brady Singer's last 12 starts. So Justin Crawford, he was 1-for-3, had the go-ahead single in the 8th inning because even though he was pitching great from Luzardo, you still need some offense.
3: The 1-0, swing and a ball, ripped to right, that's a base hit. Past the dive of Arroyo, into right, Hill's coming home, Marte's throw is up the line, and Crawford delivers an RBI single here in the 8th to put the Phillies on the board. It's 1-0.
2: And that would be the final score, Phillies 1, Reds 0. Still ahead, we take a look around the WNBA and we'll take a look ahead at what's coming up at the All England Club. That's here on SportsCenter All Night.
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5: 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Patrick Mahomes, He tore his ACL. The Kansas City Chiefs didn't make the playoffs. So what?
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6: With SRN News, I'm Jason Walker. 3 former crew members of a Thai cargo ship struck in the Strait of Hormuz in March have now filed a lawsuit against the vessel's operator. They allege labor rights violations and unfair dismissal. The plaintiffs claim the company unnecessarily endangered their lives by sailing through the risky area. Authorities say a wildfire has killed at least 12 people, many others missing in southern Spain. as soaring temperatures grip much of the country. No official word on the cause of the blaze. Typhoon Bavi headed toward China's east coast. It is the latest in a series of deadly storms that have claimed more than 50 lives this week in other parts of the country. And lawyers for the man accused of killing Charlie Kirk will call a final witness on Friday. SRN News.
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8: This is meteorologist Ryan Knapp. An exclusive report for the stations of Radio Vermont. We're looking at the weather map this morning. A cold front will track southeast Friday morning, then high pressure builds behind it for the overnight hours into Saturday. Patchy fog could slow a few morning commutes before mixing out after sunrise on Friday. As the cold front slowly tracks to the southeast on Friday morning, expect variable cloud cover, scattered rain showers, and a slight chance for a thunderstorm or two. As the front exits, most areas will see a clearing pattern develop. However, diurnal instability and mountain-induced instability around the Green Mountains could result in an isolated shower or thunderstorm during the afternoon. Highs will range in the lower to mid-80s for the Champlain Valley and Upper Valley, with upper 70s to lower 80s in the Northeast Kingdom. Winds will be from the north at 5 to 10 miles per hour. Overnight, expect mostly clear skies. Patchy fog will develop after midnight. Winds will become light and variable, and lows will be ranging from upper 50s to lower 60s in the Champlain Valley, with mid to upper 50s for the Upper Valley and Northeast Kingdom. For Radio Vermont, this is meteorologist Ryan Knapp reporting from the Mount Washington Observatory.
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2: Well, as the World Cup marches on, it's proving that France very much living up to its billing, and that is by far and wide thanks to Kylian Mbappe. He just keeps topping himself. He broke the scoreless tie in the 60th minute against Morocco on Thursday in the quarterfinal matchup. He had his 20th goal on the World Cup stage in 20 World Cup games. He's on a tear. He's the second player to reach that mark after only Argentina's Lionel Messi. Is there anything he can't do? Here's Hercules Gomez, ESPN soccer commentator.
11: Kylian Mbappe is distinct in the term that he kind of does it all. And I've really never seen anything like him at the international stage. Like, if you go player per player, Erling Haaland is a complete nine. He's a nine. That's like, his job is scoring goals. He's up front. He's powerful. He's a freak. Like, he's just athletically unseen in our game. He's powerful. He just wants to score goals. That's all he does. He wants to score goals. Harry Kane is refined. He's a goal scorer with a delicate touch that facilitates others. You know, they're all great in their own just way. But there's a guy who does both. And there's a guy who does both, whether he's playing in the center or he's playing outside and can facilitate. And he's done it from such a young age. Like, he was 18 when he played in his first World Cup final and scored a goal. The only other adolescent to do that was Pelé. And Pelé is one of the all-time greats. He's in that stratosphere when it comes to international football.
2: 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Well, looking ahead to what's coming up at Wimbledon today, the men's semifinal spots in the finals on the line. First up, Arthur Ferry versus Alexander Zverev. That's at 8:30 Eastern. And then a great matchup between Jannik Sinner, the number one seed, and seven seed Novak Djokovic. While in the WNBA, Caitlin Clark not on the floor at the Phoenix Mercury tonight. That is, of course, the team they were playing where everything sort of reignited the debate around Caitlin Clark back 2 weeks ago. So Caitlin Clark not playing, but it was still a fever win, 92-89. Kelsey Mitchell, she had the dagger back in the final 25 seconds.
12: With the season trailing by one, it's Mitchell's opportunity. Mitchell tries and one hand and finish. Kelsey Mitchell clutch gives the Fever the lead.
2: Well, Kelsey Mitchell came up clutch. That's your top sound, certainly from the WNBA, but here's your top sounds on the night.
4: Sports Center all night. Number five.
2: It's been a down year for the Mets, but the same can't be said for Juan Soto. 880 ESPN New York.
13: 1-2 is drilled. This is out to deep right field, out toward the bullpen, and long gone. Whoa, over the canopy in the visitor's bullpen. An absolute moonshot. And it is 7-3 New York.
4: Number four.
2: At one point, the Rangers led the Angels 6-1 on Thursday. The game entered the bottom of the ninth tied on 105.3 The Fan.
14: One ball, one strike, the count. Here comes Yates. And that ball is hit to deep left field. Siri going back. It's over his head. It's off the base of the wall. Osuna around third. He scores easily. Wyatt Langford walks off the Angels as the Rangers defeat L.A. here tonight by the final of 7-6.
4: Number three.
2: The Marlins entered the day on a five-game win streak, and it didn't take them long to show why. 104.3 WQAM.
14: 1-0 pitch. That was smacked past the dot of the third baseman, Crawford.
12: It's a fair ball down the left field line. Rolling into the corner. Arozarena picking it up now. Jimenez in from second. Hicks in from first. And a feet-first slide for Otto Lopez. He's got a two-run triple. These Marlins are inevitable.
4: Number two.
2: And speaking of the NL East, the first-place Braves got a big blast late from Mike Yastrzemski on 680 The Fan.
3: The 3-1 pitch. Swung on and creamed. Deep right field. That is long gone. A grand slam by Yaz. And it's 10-5 Braves in the ninth in Pittsburgh.
4: Number one.
2: Baltimore entered the bottom of the eighth inning trailing. That was until Jeremiah Jackson stepped up to the plate. WVAL.
14: The 1-1. Swing and a line drive to the gap. Right center field. That is down for a base hit. Going all the way to the wall. Henderson is in to tie the game. Alonso racing down the third baseline. Here's the play at the plate. Not in time. Not in time. Alonso scores.
2: Well, those are your top sounds from Thursday's action, but there's so much to look forward to ahead this weekend, from the Wimbledon men's semifinals to more World Cup action. And of course, the final slate of games before we hit the Major League Baseball All-Star break in that Midsummer Classic. This has been SportsCenter All Night on ESPN Radio. Coming up, it's Unsportsmanlike with Evan Cohen and Chris Canty. Bill's safety, DeMar Hamlin, joins the show. 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
2: News this hour from Town Hall. I'm Jason Walker. Major political battles shaping up on both sides of the pond.
3: A lot of uncertainty in both Democrat and Republican circles in Maine as Democrats look to replace Graham Plattner on the ticket now that he's dropped out, and Republicans are left to wonder who Susan Collins will be running against and what their new strategy will be. Collins is trying to win a sixth term in the Senate in a state that voted for Kamala Harris back in 2024. Democrats have until July 27th to declare a new candidate.
2: And Britain's potential next leader canvassing members of parliament for support.
4: Nominations are opening in a Labour Party election to replace Keir Starmer as Britain's prime minister. Former Greater Manchester Mayor Andy Burnham is expected to be the sole candidate. He needs at least 80 signatures from Labour lawmakers to run, a target he's likely to exceed. Other potential contenders have ruled themselves out, including former Defence Minister Al Carnes. Speaking a week earlier in Manchester, Burnham promised sweeping changes on the domestic front.
5: I am going to break with the more of the same approach that has got us here. I am going to give Britain the circuit breaker it needs.
4: Karen Shamath, London.
2: Venture capitalist Mark Anderson, economist Ross Shetty, and former Bank of England Governor Mervyn King are among a group of names released by the Federal Reserve yesterday that will help develop recommended changes to the central bank's overall operations. Fed Chair Kevin Warsh called for a, quote, regime change at the Fed last year while he was still under consideration by the Trump administration, that time to replace former Chair Jerome Powell. And newly suspected Ebola cases in the Congo, 600 are dead. More on these stories, townhall.com.
6: Have you ordered your copy of The Story of Everything yet? 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You know, if Charles Darwin were alive today, he'd be on his apology tour, going to every school, elementary through college, jokingly apologizing for his belief and conviction that there was no intelligent design. This movie suggests a thoughtful exploration of evolution and the growing scientific discussion around intelligent design, and presents physics, math, and biology in a visually compelling way. It also raises questions about whether the complexity we observe in nature is best explained by chance, processes alone, or by intentional design. Truth is, The Story of Everything will leave you practically speechless as it highlights the beauty and precision of our universe. It's a conversation that continues to engage scientists, educators, and curious minds across the world. For your own copy, just go to thestoryofeverything.film/Mike. That's thestoryofeverything.film/Mike. thestoryofeverything.film/Mike.
2: The Jeffrey Epstein saga isn't ending anytime soon. Correspondent Laura Winter says the matter is still being investigated on Capitol Hill.
3: The House Oversight Committee will likely continue to investigate people tied to Jeffrey Epstein as the investigation approaches the one-year mark later this month. Regardless of which party ends up controlling Congress in the fall, it appears lawmakers are still under pressure to investigate those connected to the convicted sex offender who died behind bars in 2019 scene in a New York City jail. The panel has interviewed more than a dozen people, and so far, no new information has surfaced that has resulted in criminal charges. Laura Winters reporting.
2: China says it exports of passenger cars surging 80% in June from a year earlier, which, while domestic sales fell some 26%, China Association of Manufacturers says they expect to do better. Breaking news and analysis, townhall.com. Well, things just aren't getting any easier for people looking to buy a home. Here's Bob Agnew.
7: There's little good news for home buyers in the latest reports and mixed news for home sellers. Mortgage buyer Freddie Mac says rates on the 30-year fix rose this week to 6.49%. Higher rates make it harder, of course, to borrow for a home, but that can make it harder for would-be sellers, too. However, although the sales of previously occupied homes did slow down in June, the key measure of home prices increased 1.8% from a year ago to $440,600. Bob Agnew reporting.
2: PepsiCo reports stronger than expected revenue in the second quarter despite weaker demand in North America. Food and beverage giant says its net revenue rose 6.4%, up to $24.2 billion for the April to June period, better than the $23.9 Wall Street expected. More on these stories, townhall.com.
8: Good morning, 6:05 from WDEV. I'm Bob Welch. Muggy 66 is what we are working with this morning. We're going to warm up to near 80 after the dense fog burns off that some of us are having, but that's not on top of the mind right now. It's what happened last night, depending upon where you're listening to me. There's a strong storm came through Caledonia County. One of those rolled through Linden and Burke just after 6 last night. Knocked down trees and power lines. Channel 3 got reports of multiple trees down on Mountain Road near Burke Mountain, as well as tree damage on Darling Hill Road. It's up on the hill near the inn at Mountain View Farm. Downed trees obstructed both lanes of Route 114 near Mount Hunger Road in Linden. Video footage showing multiple uprooted trees along Route 114 in East Burke. Torrential rain also barreled through central Vermont. Poor drainage and flooding was reported in Barrie City just after 7:30. State police say traffic flow is back to normal by 10. And I can personally attest to the intense level of rain coming down on Route 12 in Elmore shortly before 5 o'clock. That's when I was coming through. Felt as if I was driving through a stream. And that was while driving uphill. Knapp State Airport, by the way, set a new daily rainfall record yesterday of 2.45 inches, breaking the previous record of 2.19 inches on July the 9th, 2005. South Burlington woman's pleaded not guilty to charges stemming from the March ICE protest in South Burlington. 53-year-old Connie Anana is charged with simple assault of a protected person and careless and negligent operation. You recall the ICE operation on March 11th on Dorset Street ended with protesters clashing with local, state, and federal officers during an attempt by ICE to detain a man they believed was in the area. Channel 3 reports Vermont State Police body camera footage showed Anania in the fray as the situation became chaotic. Court papers say she got into her car and drove down a closed section of the street, accelerating towards troopers and bystanders standing in the median. They say she was also among the demonstrators who impeded a law enforcement vehicle from trying to leave the scene. She denied the charges in court yesterday and was released. Anania is one of two remaining people facing charges as a result of the protest. The other, 24-year-old Colin Palmer of Burlington, is accused of damaging a police cruiser. Chittenden County State's Attorney Sarah George declined to prosecute the other protesters who were initially charged with disorderly conduct. Over to New York State now, where after the arrest of three former Plattsburgh YMCA employees this week, the Clinton County District Attorney says more arrests are possible in the expanding child abuse probe of the Bright Beginnings Child Care Center. Clinton County District Attorney Andrew Wiley says Dylan Bronson, one of three arrested, has been charged with 8 counts of endangering the welfare of a child, 2 counts of assault, and 2 counts of failing to report suspected abuse. Authorities say the abuse was caught on video and allegedly took place between January and March at the Plattsburgh facility. District Attorney Wiley says Bronson was the employee who allegedly abused the children. Autumn Stone and Amanda Rizzo were also charged with misdemeanor counts of endangering the welfare of a child and failing to report suspected abuse. The DA says Bronson is facing misdemeanors because investigators could not prove physical harm beyond some bruises. A Fairfax man is dead after an accident at the Casella landfill in Coventry, Orleans County. Vermont State Police say it happened around 9:40 yesterday morning. Troopers say 58-year-old Thomas Ferrick was operating an aerial lift to remove a section of fence when the lift tipped over and down a small embankment. Investigators say Ferrick wasn't harnessed in and was thrown from the lift. He was rushed to the hospital in Newport, where he was pronounced dead. 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
8: 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It's Marshfield, Route 2. It's due to the temporary stoplight setup they have had there for a while to take care of a bridge that is just slightly off the Route 2. It's not Route 2 that's being worked on. It's the side street, but the light is there, and that appears to be tying plenty of people up waiting for the light to turn green to head on towards the Montpelier area from the Northeast Kingdom this morning. There may be some downed branches that people are taking care of as well as the light shines upon everything from what happened last night. To keep your eyes peeled for whatever that might be. The overnight work should have concluded in the past couple of minutes. There was paving work on Route 15 in Colchester and Essex between College Parkway, we call that. But that work should have ended within the past 10 or so minutes. And the off-ramp to Interstate 89, exit 16 northbound, should be back open again. There had been some planned overnight work for the past couple of nights. Lake Champlain Ferry's running on or close to schedule, and we will check things again for you in the next half hour or when developments warrant here on WDEV's Morning News Service. The News Watch continues at 6:13. The United States has launched more airstrikes against Iran, and Tehran responded by targeting Gulf countries. The exchange of fire threatened an interim deal intended to help end the war in the Middle East. Back-and-forth attacks have repeatedly threatened a ceasefire, but yesterday's appeared bigger all around. Supreme Leader Ayatollah Ali Khamenei, who was killed in the opening salvos of the war, was laid to rest early today after days of public mourning. The strikes came hours after President Trump said recent Iranian attacks on ships on the Strait of Hormuz signaled the end of a fragile ceasefire and threatened to escalate the conflict if they did not stop. Three former crew members of a Thai cargo ship struck in the Strait of Hormuz in March have filed a lawsuit against the vessel's operator. They allege labor rights violations and unfair dismissal. The Mayuri Nari, the name of the ship, was hit by a projectile north of Oman on March 11, killing three crew members. The plaintiffs claim the company unnecessarily endangered their lives by sailing through the risky area. They say they were dismissed before completing their contracts and received inadequate compensation. All three have been diagnosed with post-traumatic stress disorder, affecting their ability to work. Spanish authorities say a wildfire has killed at least 11 people in southeastern Spain as soaring temperatures gripped much of that country. Several victims of the fire were found inside burnt-out vehicles. Some 150 firefighters battling the blaze and 220 soldiers from a military emergency unit had been deployed. Authorities have not confirmed the cause of the fire. Authorities say the fire is the deadliest the region has seen to date. France has returned 23 Syrian archaeological treasures after they remained in the country for about 15 years. Their return coincided with French President Emmanuel Macron's landmark visit to Damascus, the first by a major Western leader since the ouster of Bashar Assad in late 2024. The artifacts include Roman bronze objects, Byzantine and Islamic era pieces, and a richly colored mosaic panel. Syria's former Director General of Antiquities and Museums, Mahmoud Abdelkarim, said the return closes a chapter that stretched across years of war, diplomatic isolation, and failed attempts to retrieve the collection. We're at 6:15 now here at WDEV.
11: This is meteorologist Ryan Knapp with an exclusive report for the stations of Radio Vermont. We're looking at the weather map this morning. A cold front will track southeast Friday morning, then high pressure builds behind it for the overnight hours into Saturday. Patchy fog could slow a few morning commutes before mixing out after sunrise on Friday. As the cold front slowly tracks to the southeast on Friday morning, expect variable cloud cover, scattered rain showers, and a slight chance for a thunderstorm or two. As the front exits, most areas will see a clearing pattern develop. However, diurnal instability and mountain-induced instability around the Green Mountains could result in an isolated shower or thunderstorm during the afternoon. Highs will range in the lower to mid-80s for the Champlain Valley and Upper Valley, with upper 70s to lower 80s in the Northeast Kingdom. Winds will be from the north at 5 to 10 miles per hour. Overnight, expect mostly clear skies. Patchy fog will develop after midnight. Winds will become light and variable, and lows will be ranging from upper 50s to lower 60s in the Champlain Valley, with mid to upper 50s for the Upper Valley and Northeast Kingdom. For Radio Vermont, this is meteorologist Ryan Knapp reporting from the Mount Washington Observatory.
8: Diurnal instability, the man said. That's stuff that happens during the daytime. 64 degrees is what we have in Morrisville, 63 in Island Pond, and they've got some rain going on there right now. Burlington's got cloudy in 68, partly cloudy 66 in Barrie, 67 and cloudy in Plattsburgh, 67 in Middlebury. Mostly cloudy skies there. Mostly sunny, White River Junction, 67 at 67 at Ticonderoga as well. Further afield, 65 in Montreal under sunny skies, 63 in Ottawa, 68 in Portland along the shore, Logan Airport, Boston, 72 degrees under partly cloudy skies. Albany checking in with 70 at the moment, and 71 and 73 as we head down the Hudson Valley towards Greater New York, where Westchester County reporting 73 degrees this morning. They should reach 85, and well, we're not too much different from that. We could get 80 at least as we look ahead to the Friday ahead here on WDEV. We'll be back in a minute.
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8: A new AP NORC poll finds that many Jewish Americans feel unsafe in this country, with a majority saying they feel less safe than they did before the Hamas attack on Israel, October the 7th, 2023. The findings highlight the vulnerability that many Jewish adults in the U.S. feel as bipartisan support for Israel erodes and significant divides emerge within the Jewish community about what constitutes anti-Semitism, particularly when it comes to protesting Israel. 3 in 10 say they or members of their household have experienced physical assault, verbal assault, online harassment, or damaged property because of their Jewish background in the last year. People are still camping out to get a seat to hear a preliminary hearing on the killing of Charlie Kirk, AP's Lisa Dwyer reports.
14: The preliminary hearing for Tyler Robinson, the suspect charged with killing conservative activist Charlie Kirk, has attracted intense attention both nationally and internationally. As prosecutors look to make their case to bring Robinson to trial, people wait overnight outside the court, sleeping in folding chairs or on the floor, in hopes of getting one of the coveted 14 public wristbands required for entering the courtroom. Chris Palmer, the court's director of security, warns
15: camping equipment, things like that, is probably going to have to not happen anymore.
14: And there's no jumping in line or saving places. Once inside, there are more rules. Salt Lake City resident Billy Webb says she's not deterred.
16: Showed up at 3 a.m. today for this one. Still did not get in. I was 16th, and there's 14 spots. So I will be camping all night here today. Probably 12 hours.
14: I'm Lisa Dwyer.
8: A former Olympic canoe racer has pleaded not guilty to deliberately damaging the Lincoln Memorial reflecting pool. 67-year-old David Hearn, who competed in 3 Summer Olympics, entered the plea yesterday in D.C. Superior Court. Hearn, from the suburb of Bethesda, Maryland, faces a felony count of property destruction. President Trump ordered a multi-million dollar renovation of the pool, but the project's faced issues. U.S. Attorney Jeanine Pirro said 6 others were arrested on related charges. Hearn's attorneys argue the charges are based on a concocted narrative and criticize the administration's handling of the situation. Red Sox sweep the White Sox. Details next on sports.
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8: Your friend and mine, Dave Moody, was at Thunder Road yesterday afternoon, and then the rains came and the grounds of the nation's site of excitement, along with all sorts of stuff in all directions around it, got extremely saturated, with the infield nearly underwater. Officials made the choice to postpone last night's event to tonight, following a practice and Bobby Labonte's autograph session. So Dave was there for that. And the racing will happen tonight, and that is the reason why we have no results for you this morning. You can imagine the rain kind of put a damper on the whole thing. Red Sox swept the White Sox, and they're within 5 games of .500 baseball. Let's go to the audio tape here. We start off in the top of the 4th inning.
18: Okay, throws. Durbin swings and drives one high and deep into left field. At the track. At the wall. See ya later. Durbin goes deep. You are an insane person. Your Mofre feeling pays off again, and it is 2-0 Red Sox.
19: Well, you know, at some point, you're going to stop being surprised. Because it's just, it's like the sunrise. It comes up every day. Caleb Durbin, my goodness gracious. Finally, you're seeing hitters make adjustments, realizing they're going to continue to get off speed. He took a sweeper that was below the zone. This was a ball, but looking for that pitch, scooped it out of there. 379 feet.
18: He can't do nothing. He can't get the Wally mask off fast enough on a day like this.
8: And I don't think that was even the highlight of the night. We're going to go and move to the bottom of the ninth inning here.
18: Pitch. High pop up in a shallow left center field on the run. Seydon. He dives. He makes the play. Spectacular from Seydon. Whoa! Unsurprising and equally golden. They're two away.
19: Unreal. I mean, this had hit written all over it. They're playing in what's called no doubles, where they're playing really deep. So this was hit off the hands by Montgomery, and you did not think an outfielder had any chance to get to this ball. Seydon, like always, comes flying out of nowhere to make the play.
18: He's such a freak, Will, that you do wait with him.
8: 2-1, Red Sox win. No rest for the winning. Why? If you run a roll, keep on going. Don't interrupt them. They're getting off the 7 train at Citi Field tonight. It's the Red Sox meet the Mets for a weekend series. 6:15 will go on the air at WDEV. Of course, they get off the 7 train after they've landed where they're going to land. The LaGuardia, yeah, that'll be the closest. The Mountaineers and Lake Monsters had the night off. Bryce Harper and Jordan Walker will come Pete in the Home Run Derby in Philadelphia Monday night. Harper from the Phillies and Walker from the Cardinals join a lineup that includes the Red Sox, Wilson Contreras, and Kansas City's Jack Caglione. Harper, a 9-time All-Star, aims to win his second Derby in front of home fans. And the Anaheim Ducks have matched the Philadelphia Flyers' offer sheet for center Leo Carlson, keeping their rising star at an extraordinary cost. The 21-year-old Carlson is now the NHL's highest-paid player under the 5-year, $90 million deal extended by the Flyers 1 week ago. Karolina Machova ended Coco Gauff's run at Wimbledon in a drama-filled tiebreaker to reach the final. Gauff wasted a match point in the tiebreaker, and so did Machova before she finished it off to win 6-1, 1-6, 7-6. Machova will meet Linda Noskova in the all-Czech final tomorrow after Noskova beat Marta Kostyuk of Ukraine 6-4, 6-4. The men's semifinals today feature top-ranked and defending champion Yannick Sinner against 7-time Wimbledon winner Novak Djokovic and French Open champion Alexander Zverev against British wildcard Arthur Ferry.
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8: Money news. World shares have mostly advanced, with Asian stocks helped by buying of technology-related shares following a tech-led rally on Wall Street. Oil prices edge lower as traders watched for developments in the Iran war. Futures are mixed this morning. In South Korea, shares of memory chip maker SK Hynix fell 3/10 of a percent ahead of its U.S. market debut today. AI note takers can quickly summarize meetings and create to-do lists, but they raise privacy concerns. Everything said in a meeting becomes data, which could include confidential information. Attorney Justin Daniels warns that this could compromise attorney-client privilege. Many professionals worry about data being shared with third parties or used to train AI models. Privacy advocates are also concerned about biometric profiles being created without consent. And the New York Times, Daily News, and others are asking a federal judge to impose sanctions on OpenAI, escalating a legal fight over artificial intelligence and copyright that could shape the future of a struggling news industry. The newspapers allege the ChatGPT maker is hiding evidence important to what could be a landmark copyright infringement trial over how OpenAI and its business partner Microsoft built their AI technologies using millions of news articles. At issue is whether AI chatbots are unfairly competing as an information source, siphoning off web traffic without doing the journalistic footwork it took to gather the news and the feet on the street necessary to gather the news. You're listening to the Morning News Service, 6:29, and more than 800 pounds of peanut butter have been spread across a museum floor in the Netherlands. Deliberately. This, you'd probably start to notice after the first jar. This tribute honors Dutch artist Wim T. Schippers, who died last month. Schippers, known for his conceptual art, first created the peanut butter floor in 1969. He also voiced Ernie and Kermit the Frog in the Dutch version of Sesame Street. The work's now on display at the museum in Rotterdam. Schippers created it as part of a floor covering series, which included floors covered with glass shards and salt. The exhibit will run for 2 months. A goat named Goldie has been accompanying crews fighting a small wildfire in Colorado. Goldie, short for Golden Oreo, followed firefighters over 2 days this week as they actively engaged the flames and cleared brush. She even took care of a bit of it herself by chomping on leaves. Wildfires have been raging across the West lately due to record lack of snow in the winter. High temperatures and erratic winds, cooler temperatures, and precipitation yesterday helped control the flames in Colorado Springs. Crews expect to make more progress. Today, we're at 69 muggy degrees, warming our way up to near 80. We'll get Ryan Knapp's full forecast coming up in the next half hour here of the Morning News Service from WDEV. I'm Bob Welch, and the headlines: storms cause damage in the Northeast Kingdom and street flooding in Barry City. Franklin County man dies after an accident with an aerial lift at an Orleans County landfill. And the Clinton County District Attorney says more arrests are possible in the Plattsburgh YMCA child abuse probe. Good morning, I'm Bob Welch, WDEV News Time, 6:31.
0: With SRN News, I'm John Scott. Today in Utah, lawyers for the man accused of killing Charlie Kirk plan to call a final witness as they try to raise doubts about the prosecution's case. A judge is deciding whether prosecutors have enough evidence to put Tyler Robinson on trial on a charge of aggravated murder. Kirk was killed as he spoke to a crowd at Utah Valley University on September 10th. Robinson, charged with aggravated murder, has still not entered a plea. Back-and-forth attacks from the U.S. and Iran have repeatedly threatened the ceasefire. The strikes came hours after President Trump said recent Iranian attacks on ships in the Strait of Hormuz signaled the end of a fragile ceasefire. Democrats in Maine beginning to sprint to nominate a new candidate for a Senate seat. The drive began after nominee Graham Plattner withdrew from the race after sexual assault allegations. This is SRN News.
1: I love telling you about the story of everything. 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
8: 6:33 at WDEV. I wonder who is on my phone this morning. I think it's Whistlin' Scott from RK Miles.
4: You got that one right, Bob. Happy Friday, Vermont. How you doing?
8: Oh, we're doing great this morning. We're dusting ourselves off after some rain, but, we're doing fine.
4: Yeah, we got a little water in the streets last night. We got a little nervous, but it's all gone now. And summer's in full bore right now. We are busy, busy, busy here at RK Miles. The customers are coming in every day to get, their summer projects done. And, we've talked about decking and doors and windows before, but that's just the beginning of what we have here at RK Miles. Let's talk about the lumber. We got, 2x4s all the way up to 2x12s. We got, started 8-foot lengths. Oh, wait, we got some pre-cuts in now on the 2x4s and the 2x6s. Already pre-cut for stud walls. That's kind of a time saver, but we go all the way up to 24-foot lengths. We've got LVL lumber, a laminated veneer lumber, which is stronger than regular conventional lumber for those long spans. Everybody wants this open concept in their houses now, and that's how we achieve that. We've got plywood and sheetrock and insulation and roofing and siding and all that other stuff. We are kind of proud of we have a trim board. We talk about low maintenance because summer's so short here in Vermont. We don't want to be painting our house all the time and having to change out old boards because they've rotted. We have Lifespan. Lifespan is a product. It's a clear board that has been pressure treated and then pre-primed. So it's meant for exterior, and it lasts and lasts and lasts. And you can paint it whatever color you want. So, whether you're it cuts, it's wood. And it cuts and it paints just like regular wood, but it's pressure treated, and that's what makes it last long time. So next summer, you won't have to do all that scraping and painting. You can go to the beach, So that's something that we have here exclusively at RK Miles. 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We've also got some PVC options. If you want white, you could use PVC trim, and then you would just put it up. You wouldn't even have to paint it. That's a time saver, too. 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We've got the products. 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We've got a flatbed, and we've got the box truck, so that way that patio door or that whole house full of windows that you got gets there in one piece and is very well protected. So we've got the products, we've got the pricing, we've got the service, and we've got gets there in one piece and is very well protected. So we've got the products, we've got the pricing, we've got the service, and we're locally owned, we're locally operated, and...

0: You don't want to get out of the air-conditioned truck of your car. 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So, yeah, we want to help you. We're friendly people, and we're very professional. We'll get the job done for you. So give us a chance here at RK Miles.
1: All right. Chat with you again next week, right around this time.
0: All right, buddy. Talk to you next week. See ya.
1: All right. Our time's 6:38 here on WDEV, and depending upon where you are, you might have seen a strong storm come on through or felt it. Caledonia County, one of those rolled through Linden and East Burke just after 6 last night. It knocked down trees and power lines. Channel 3 got reports of multiple trees down on Mountain Road near Burke Mountain, as well as tree damage on Darling Hill Road near the Itat Mountain View Farm. A Facebook friend of mine posted pictures of downed trees that were just uprooted. They weren't just down, but they were uprooted. You could see the big ones, too. And some of those downed trees obstructed both lanes of Route 114 near Mount Hunger Road in Linden. And they're the possible tornado. I guess they're going to have the professionals go through when they can get there and take a look at the damage in order to confirm that for certain, which that's how it needs to be done in order to confirm something like that. Torrential rain also barreled through central Vermont. Flooding was reported in Barrie just after 7:30. Of course, that washed out the Thunder Road racing last night. State police say traffic flow is back to normal by 10 p.m., but it was some touch-and-go moments there in between. Knapp State Airport set a new daily record rainfall of 2.45 inches, breaking the previous record of 2.19 inches. That was July the 9th, 2005. South Burlington woman pleaded not guilty yesterday to charges stemming from the March ICE protest in South Burlington. 53-year-old Connie Anania is charged with simple assault of a protected person and careless and negligent operation. You'll recall the ICE operation March 11th on Dorset Street ended with protesters clashing with local, state, and federal officers during an attempt by ICE to detain a man they believed was in the area. Channel 3 reports from Vermont State Police body camera footage showed Anania in the fray as the situation became chaotic. Court papers say she got into her car and drove down a closed section of the street, accelerating toward troopers and bystanders standing in the median. They say she was also among the demonstrators who impeded a law enforcement vehicle from trying to leave the scene. She denied the charges in court yesterday and was released. Anania is one of the two remaining people facing charges as a result of the protest. The other 24-year-old Colin Palmer of Burlington is accused of damaging a police cruiser. Chittenden County State's Attorney Sarah George declined to prosecute the other protesters who were initially charged with disorderly conduct. Over to Plattsburgh State now, where after the arrest of three former Plattsburgh YMCA employees this week, the Clinton County District Attorney says more arrests are possible in the expanding child abuse probe of the Bright Beginnings Child Care Center. Clinton County District Attorney Andrew Wiley says Dylan Bronson, one of the three arrested, has been charged with 8 counts of endangering the welfare of a child, 2 counts of assault, and 2 counts of failing to report suspected abuse. Authorities say the abuse was caught on video and allegedly took place between January and March at the Plattsburgh facility. District Attorney Wiley says Bronson was the employee who allegedly abused the children. Autumn Stone and Amanda Rizzo were also charged with misdemeanor counts of endangering the welfare of a child or failing to report suspected abuse. The district attorney says Bronson's facing misdemeanors because investigators could not prove physical harm beyond some bruises. The Fairfax man is dead after an accident at the Casella landfill in Coventry, Orleans County. Vermont State troopers say it happened around 9:40 yesterday morning. Troopers say 58-year-old Thomas Ferrick was operating an aerial lift to remove a section of fence when the lift tipped over and down a small embankment. Investigators say Ferrick wasn't harnessed in and was thrown from the lift. He was rushed to the hospital in Newport, where he was pronounced dead. 6:42 at WDEV.
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2: AP correspondent John Gambrell reports on more fighting in the Middle East.
3: The United States has launched a new round of airstrikes targeting Iran. The U.S. military central command says it hit some 90 targets in Iran today. Now, that includes sites at an airport as well as missile launchers. That's according to black and white footage released by the U.S. military central command. Meanwhile, in Iran, they say at least one person has been killed, a firefighter who was responding to a strike at an airport in Iranshahr. They also say that bridges apparently were targeted again for the first time in the war since the ceasefire has been put in place. U.S. President Donald Trump had threatened to begin targeting infrastructure in Iran over its continued attacks on ships trying to go through the Strait of Hormuz through a route around Oman to the south. Missile alert sirens went off in Bahrain, Kuwait, and Qatar this morning as Iran retaliated. There's no word on if there's any damage in those Gulf countries, but it just shows how everything is escalating, and this interim deal to try to end the war now looks increasingly at risk as this crossfire continues.
2: That's John Gambrell from the Associated Press. Spanish authorities say a wildfire has killed at least 11 people in southern Spain as temperatures soar. Several victims of the fire were found inside burned-out vehicles. Some 150 firefighters battling the blaze and 220 soldiers from a military emergency unit had been deployed. Authorities have not yet confirmed the cause of the fire. Authorities say the fire is the deadliest the region has seen to date. 6:45, you're listening to the Morning News Service from WDEV as we check out the weather out there. And we've got 66 muggy degrees. Some of us getting some rain right now as if we needed it with what came down yesterday. Looking at the, we'll tell you what the latest radar shows after we check in with the forecast from Mount Washington.
4: This is meteorologist Ryan Knapp with an exclusive report for the stations of Radio Vermont. We're looking at the weather map this morning. A cold front will track southeast Friday morning, then high pressure builds behind it for the overnight hours into Saturday. Patchy fog could slow a few morning commutes before mixing out after sunrise on Friday. As the cold front slowly tracks to the southeast on Friday morning, expect variable cloud cover, scattered rain showers, and a slight chance for a thunderstorm or two. As the front exits, most areas will see a clearing pattern develop. However, diurnal instability and mountain-induced instability around the Green Mountains could result in an isolated shower or thunderstorm during the afternoon. Highs will range in the lower to mid-80s for the Champlain Valley and Upper Valley, with upper 70s to lower 80s in the Northeast Kingdom. Winds will be from the north at 5 to 10 miles per hour. Overnight, expect mostly clear skies. Patchy fog will develop after midnight. Winds will become light and variable, and lows will be ranging from upper 50s to lower 60s in the Champlain Valley, with mid to upper 50s for the Upper Valley and Northeast Kingdom. For Radio Vermont, this is meteorologist Ryan Knapp reporting from the Mount Washington Observatory.
2: And we get some rain in Hyde Park just north of Morristown and moving off towards Craftsbury, and then we've got another patch of rain coming on through just to the west of Morrisville, and looking like Cambridge and Stowe are getting some of that, or will, in the near-term future. And if you're on Shelburne Road right now, probably getting rained on, and that's coming across Lake Champlain. And there's more of where that came from on the other side of Lake Champlain. Temperature roundup at 647 on this Friday morning includes 64 in Morrisville, 63 in Island Pond, 66 in Barrie, 68 Burlington, 68 Plattsburgh, 68 Middlebury, as well as White River Junction at Ticonderoga, 62 in Saranac Lake right now, 67 in Montreal, and there's a fog in Ottawa right now. We're at 64 degrees at the moment along the shore. Portland, 69 degrees. Boston's Logan Airport, 74. Under partly cloudy skies, you can tell where the cold front hasn't gone through just yet, just by noting those temperatures there. And the Hudson Valley reporting 71 in Albany and 72 in Poughkeepsie and 74 in Greater New York. They should reach 85 degrees today. Know where you can switch around the numbers from 85 to 58? That's the number in Eastport, Maine right now, right in the nose of Maine, right along the coastline, surrounded by the chill Atlantic waters.
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2: 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And looking ahead, Monday Night's Theater Company is coming to Central Vermont the last 2 weeks of this month with two plays running at Waterbury Grange Hall Cultural Center. 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That's theater with an R-E. Some of what's happening in the next few days in our WDEV listening area. I'm Bob Welch. And I'm also Bob Welch at 6:50, live as opposed to on Memorex on this Friday morning as we take a look at your drive here. And nothing too monumental to mention. It's a rather calm morning, is the way it should be. But there are some slowdowns in Marshfield, and this has got to do with the temporary traffic light setup that they have in the area of Sass Avenue. And if you go through there every day, it's been there for months. But this is showing an odd amount of traffic for the area, given the population density that we are aware of. And it's people going westbound on Route 2 through there. Maybe something else in addition to the stoplight causing that, but we're going on what we can confirm here. And then there's a slope stabilization along Route 2 in Plainfield west of Route 214, and that work runs through 6 o'clock tonight, and expect flaggers in that area as well. Resurfacing projects in their various phases, one of which is on the Adirondack Northway between Plattsburgh and the Canadian border on Interstate 87. It's also been a long-term project going on at the Canadian border station once you get across there, too. That has been some note here. And between Richmond and Montpelier, there is ongoing work on Interstate 89 southbound. 6:52. The Red Sox swept the White Sox yesterday afternoon.
7: 0-2. Here's the pitch. Swinging a high fly into left field. Coming on Duran. Out goes Durbin. Jared is there. He makes the play. The Red Sox have swept the White Sox. Chapman closes it down. Sandoval returns. Durbin homers. The Red Sox going into the break 6-0 on this West East Coast road trip.
8: A little different win today. Not as... we'll say it's a little more stressful, right? You got outplayed offensively as far as the hits went. Durbin came up with the big swing that was the difference in this one, and happy to have Sandoval back. He pitched well, and the bullpen took over and did a great job.
2: If only they could win when they were at home. They're almost playing 500 ball at this point. Red Sox are at the Mets for a weekend series, 6:15. We go on the air at WDEV, and they should be able to sweep the Mets. The New York Mets, with apologies to my Mets fans who may be listening. The Mountaineers and Lake Monsters had the night off. Bryce Harper and Jordan Walker will compete in the home run derby in Philly Monday night. Harper from the Phillies and Walker from the Cardinals. They joined a lineup that includes the Red Sox, Wilson Contreras, and the Kansas City Royals, Jack Caglione. Anaheim Ducks have matched the Philadelphia Flyers' offer sheet for center Leo Carlson, keeping their rising star at an extraordinary cost. The 21-year-old Carlson's now the NHL's highest-paid player under the 5-year, $90 million deal extended by the Flyers 1 week ago. Karolina Bachova ended Coco Gauff's run at Wimbledon in a drama-filled tiebreaker to reach the final. Gauff wasted a match point in the tiebreaker and did so. And so did Machova before she finished it off to win 6-2, 1-6, 7-6. Machova will meet Linda Noskova in the all-Czech final tomorrow after Noskova beat Marta Kostyuk of Ukraine 6-4, 6-4. The men's semifinals today feature top-ranked and defending champion Jannik Sinner against 7-time Wimbledon winner Novak Djokovic and French Open champion Alexander Zverev against British wild card Arthur Ferry.
9: I love my job. Yeah, I really love it.
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9: It's a constant learning experience. I never know what I'm going to see. I've seen some incredible things. One of the first calls that I had in the area, I turned the corner in this living room, and there's an original Gilbert Stuart painting of George Washington. It was not for sale, but it's just incredible. I mean, I didn't have to go to the museum, pay, you know, drive to wherever, the Met, and I got to see it and talk to the lady about it. Her great-great-great relative was a signer of the Declaration, and they grew up in Philadelphia. Well, she got the George painting by Gilbert Stuart, and she called her brother up and said, what about the Martha? And he said, oh, we didn't think anybody wanted it. It's in the dumpster. The stories are incredible. I love it.
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2: On the Money Watch at 6:56, world shares have mostly advanced with Asian stocks helped by a buying of technology-related shares following a tech-led rally on Wall Street. Oil prices are lower. Traders watch for developments in the Iran war. U.S. futures are mixed. South Korea shares of memory chip maker SK Hynix fell 0.3% ahead of its U.S. market debut today. Venture capitalist Marc Andreessen, economist Raj Chetty, and former Bank of England Governor Mervyn King are among a slate of names released by the Federal Reserve that will help develop recommended changes to the central bank's operations. Warsh called for regime change at the Fed last year while he was under consideration by the Trump administration to replace former chair Jerome Powell. Authorities are investigating a blaze at a shoe factory in southeastern China that killed 28, raising renewed concern over worker safety. State media report that a search ended following the fire that gutted the Fujian Hontenig Shoe Company in Jiaxing, a manufacturing hub for sports shoes. The cause of the fire unknown, and it is unclear if more people are injured.
11: Happy birthday to you.
2: Nothing in my birthday book for this morning. If you want to get some, have some things coming up in the days ahead, but nothing for today. So we know you send these in. P.O. Box 550, Waterbury, Vermont, 05676, with a stamp on it. That's the only way it's going to get to us. And then email WDEV at radiovermont.com, and it will get right up into the studio here as soon as it arrives and we open up that email in the morning.

0: Hello, my name is Gerald Malloy, and I am running for Vermont's lone seat in the United States House of Representatives. 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
2: You're listening to the morning news service for this Friday, July the 10th, and 60, I'm going to check on that number again because it keeps changing as it would, 67 degrees. We've got a little bit of light rain coming on down here if it's through various parts of our listening area this morning as there's cold front coming on through. And Ryan Knapp will have details on that coming up in about 15 minutes as we take a look at the top stories this morning. Storms cause damage in the Northeast Kingdom and street flooding in Barry City. Franklin County man dies after an accident with an area lift at the Orleans County landfill. And a South Burlington woman pleads not guilty to charges tied to that March ICE protest in South Burlington.
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4: News this hour from Town Hall. I'm John Scott. Today in Utah, lawyers for the man accused of killing Shirley Kirk plan to call a final witness as they try to raise doubts about the prosecution's case. A judge is deciding whether prosecutors have enough evidence to put Tyler Robinson on trial on a charge of aggravated murder. Kirk was killed as he spoke to a crowd at Utah Valley University on September 10th. Robinson is charged with aggravated murder and has still not entered a plea. Democrats in Maine beginning to sprint to nominate a new candidate for a pivotal Senate seat. The drive began after Graham Plattner announced he's withdrawing from that race after a sexual assault allegation. Democrats need to pick a candidate to replace Plattner on the ballot by July 27th, less than 4 months before the nominee will face longtime Republican Senator Susan Collins in a race Democrats need to win to take back the chamber. A U.S. airport has been renamed today after the president. Correspondent Laura Winters.
5: PBI, Palm Beach International, now DJT, Donald J. Trump International. Son Eric Trump posting the audio from the control tower on his social media pages as he and family members arrive at 5 in the morning for the first flight landing there under the new name.
6: Personal aircraft sent immediately. Palm Beach International Airport is officially President Donald J. Trump International Airport.
5: The new signs around the airport are up and the name change in effect on the airline websites that operate out of Palm Beach, Florida. Laura Winters reporting.
4: A major legal battle in Washington continues.
7: Olympic canoeist David Hurt has pleaded not guilty to a felony charge connected to damage at the Lincoln Memorial reflecting pool. Prosecutors say Hearn helped damage the recently renovated landmark. If convicted, he could face up to 10 years in prison. His next court appearance is scheduled for August. Willie Nelson, The White House.
4: More on these stories from
8: Hey, I'm not one to say I told you so, but do you remember last year when I told you that Pure Talk was hands down the best wireless company that I'd ever used? Well, some of you were skeptical, but Consumer Reports just asked 120,000 people to rate every wireless company in America, including the big boys. 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I'm not going to say I told you so, but I will encourage you one more time to dial #250, say micro, and switch to a 5-star American wireless company that won't let you down. 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
4: Tensions rising over immigration between the U.S. and Mexico.
9: Mexico plans to request criminal charges over the deaths of 17 Mexicans in ICE custody or during immigration operations under the Trump administration.
10: Podemos ser omisos frente...
9: Mexican President Claudia Sheinbaum says we cannot turn a blind eye to the Mexicans who have died during ICE operations or who are or were detained in these detention centers, which are operated by private companies contracted by ICE. The request, which carries no legal weight, will be submitted to state prosecutors and the Justice Department. It will be accompanied by civil lawsuits against the companies that operate the detention centers. I'm Ed Donahue.
4: Meanwhile, U.S. officials say those being held by authorities there for a reason. Primarily, they had entered the United States illegally, and many had then broken various laws. News and analysis at townhall.com. Britain's potential next leader is canvassing members of parliament for support. Karen Chamas reports it's a rather complicated process, but one candidate in particular appears to be well on his way.
11: Nominations are opening in a Labour Party election to replace Keir Starmer as Britain's Prime Minister. Former Greater Manchester Mayor Andy Burnham is expected to be the sole candidate. He needs at least 80 signatures from Labour lawmakers to run, a target he's likely to exceed. Other potential contenders have ruled themselves out, including former Defence Minister Al Carnes. Speaking a week earlier in Manchester, Burnham promised sweeping changes on the domestic front.
12: I am going to break with the more of the same approach that has got us here. I am going to give Britain the circuit breaker it needs.
11: Karen Chamath, London.
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2: Good morning. It's 7:05 from WDEV as we try to keep ourselves dry today. The cold front's coming on through, and with that, some rain in our area. If you're with us in Shelburne or directly across the lake, just around Jay or just to the north of Elizabethtown, Lewis, places along the Adirondack Northway are not too far from it. You're getting some rain, and then the same thing for Stowe and Morristown and Hardwick and Craftsbury, which getting some rain this morning. And looking at the radar, doesn't look like there's too much of it after that. Most of it, mercifully, is well to our east now, and it's really paying attention to the maritime provinces at this point. But about the storm that was last night, Caledonia County, one of those storms rolled through Linden and East Burke just after 6 last night. It knocked down trees and power lines. Channel 3 got reports of multiple trees down on Mountain Road near Burke Mountain, as well as tree damage on Darling Hill Road near the inn at Mountain View Farm. Down trees obstructed both lanes of Route 114 near Mount Hunger Road in Linden. And I got to see some photos shared by way of social media of trees uprooted. Multiple trees uprooted along Route 114 in East Burke. Barrie City got some torrential rain last night, just after 7:30. That's when the flooding was reported due to poor drainage. State police say the traffic flow was back to normal by 10 o'clock. Knapp State Airport set a new daily rainfall record yesterday of 2.45 inches, breaking the previous record of 2.19 inches. That was July the 9th, 2005. South Burlington woman pleaded not guilty yesterday to charges stemming from the March ICE incident. In South Burlington, 53-year-old Connie Anania is charged with simple assault of a protected person and careless and negligent operation. You'll recall the ICE operation on March 11 on Dorset Street ended with protesters clashing with local, state, and federal officers during an attempt by ICE to detain a man they believed was in the area. Channel 3 reports Vermont State Police body camera footage shows Anya in the fray as the situation became chaotic. Court papers say she got into her car and drove down a closed section of the street, accelerating towards troopers and bystanders standing in the median. They say she was also among the demonstrators who impeded a law enforcement vehicle from trying to leave the scene. She denied the charges in court yesterday and was released. Anania is one of two remaining people facing charges as a result of the protest. The other 24-year-old Colin Palmer of Burlington is accused of damaging a police cruiser. Chittenden County State's Attorney Sarah George declined to prosecute the other protesters who were initially charged with disorderly conduct. This portion of the news presented by the Frankenberg Agency in Randolph for personal, business, and farm insurance. 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It's 8 minutes past 7 o'clock.
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2: In New York State, after the arrest of three former Plattsburgh YMCA employees this week, the Clinton County District Attorney says more arrests are possible in the expanding child abuse probe of the Bright Beginnings Child Care Center. Clinton County District Attorney Andrew Wiley says Dylan Bronson, one of the three arrested, has been charged with 8 counts of endangering the welfare of a child, 2 counts of assault, and 2 counts of failing to report suspected abuse. Authorities say the abuse was caught on video and allegedly took place between January and March at the Plattsburgh facility. District Attorney Wiley says Bronson was the employee who allegedly abused the children. Autumn Stone and Amanda Rizzo were also charged with misdemeanor counts of endangering the welfare of a child and failing to report suspected abuse. The district attorney says Bronson's facing misdemeanors because investigators could not prove physical harm beyond some bruises. A Fairfax man's dead after an accident at the Casella Landfill in Coventry, Orleans County. Vermont State Troopers say it happened around 9:40 yesterday morning. Troopers say 58-year-old Thomas Farrick was operating an aerial lift to remove a section of fence when the lift tipped over and down a small embankment. Investigators say Farrick wasn't harnessed in and was thrown from the lift. He was rushed to the hospital in Newport, where he was pronounced dead. Stop and Go Patrol this Friday morning, and the only place where we're having a little bit of a delay of sorts is in Marshfield. That's along Route 2 just before the temporary traffic light by the Sass Avenue Bridge, which they have been working in that area for a while, and the temporary stoplight is perhaps not working at the right timing due to the traffic flow that seems to be all heading in one direction, which is towards Montpelier at this time of day. But in any event, that is one of the things that we are watching for you today. Other things include paving projects on Interstate 89 between the Richmond Exit 11 and the Montpelier Exit 8, and then the Adirondack Northway between Plattsburgh and the Canadian border on Interstate 87. Lake Champlain Ferry is running on or close to schedule, and we will check things again for you in the next half hour here on WDEV's Morning News Service.
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2: Our WDEV News Watch continues on this Friday morning. AP correspondent Karen Chamas reports the U.S. and Iran have exchanged intensive fire across the Middle East.
11: The U.S. launched new airstrikes on Iran on Thursday as Iran responded with strikes on U.S.-allied Middle Eastern countries such as Bahrain, Kuwait, and Qatar. The exchange of fire was a continuation from Wednesday and seemed to escalate Thursday as an Iranian official accused the U.S. of launching an airstrike near its solar nuclear power plant. Videos posted on social media showed explosions, smoke, and damage in several areas around Iran. The 2 days of American airstrikes have killed at least 14 people and wounded scores more, according to Iranian health officials. Iranian state TV said the country's paramilitary Revolutionary Guard fired missiles at a U.S. base in Jordan. I'm Karen Chamas.
2: And AP correspondent Donna Water reports on the effects Trump administration cuts in aid have had and women's organizations throughout the world.
15: The UN agency focusing on women says at least 1 million women have lost access to humanitarian and other critical support because of budget cuts over the last 18 months. UN Women spoke to 855 women's organizations in 52 countries. They say that since the Trump administration took office in January 2025 and began cutbacks in foreign aid, they can't meet current levels of need anymore. The U.S. was the UN's biggest donor. I'm Donna Water.
2: Three former crew members of a Thai cargo ship struck in the Strait of Hormuz in March have filed a lawsuit against the vessel's operator. They allege labor rights violations and unfair dismissal. The Mayuri Nari was the name of the ship, and it was hit by a projectile north of Oman on March 11th, killing three crew. The plaintiffs claimed the company unnecessarily endangered their lives by sailing through the risky area. They say they were dismissed before completing their contracts and received inadequate compensation. All three have been diagnosed with post-traumatic stress disorder affecting their ability to work. A muggy morning, a muggy way to start the morning anyway. We're at 65 degrees outside our WDEV studios. We started off the morning at 69. There is a cold front going through, though, however.
16: This is meteorologist Ryan Knapp with an exclusive report for the stations of Radio Vermont. We're looking at the weather map this morning. A cold front will track southeast Friday morning, then high pressure builds behind it for the overnight hours into Saturday. Patchy fog could slow a few morning commutes before mixing out after sunrise on Friday. As the cold front slowly tracks to the southeast on Friday morning, expect variable cloud cover, scattered rain showers, and a slight chance for a thunderstorm or two. As the front exits, most areas will see a clearing pattern develop. However, diurnal instability and mountain-induced instability around the Green Mountains could result in an isolated shower or thunderstorm during the afternoon. Highs will range in the lower to mid-80s for the Champlain Valley and Upper Valley, with upper 70s to lower 80s in the Northeast Kingdom. Winds will be from the north at 5 to 10 miles per hour. Overnight, expect mostly clear skies. Patchy fog will develop after midnight. Winds will become light and variable, and lows will be ranging from upper 50s to lower 60s in the Champlain Valley, with mid to upper 50s for the Upper Valley and Northeast Kingdom. For Radio Vermont, this is meteorologist Ryan Knapp reporting from the Mount Washington Observatory.
2: 65 in Morrisville, 63 in Island Pond, 66 in Barrie, 69 in Burlington, and Plattsburgh, Middlebury checking in with 69 as well. And the sun's starting to peak out in some of our reporting locations like Plattsburgh and Ticonderoga. Montreal, 67 under the sun. But there's some fog in Ottawa this morning, 65 degrees there. And along the shore, Portland, 70 degrees, mostly cloudy there right now. Boston Logan Airport, 75 under mostly sunny skies. And down the Hudson River, it's temperatures in the mid-70s. And I had not pulled up this page as yet this morning, but I got to thinking about what the weather might be doing with respect to airports, but I don't see any issues that have popped up just yet. Anyway, our WDEV News Watch continues. A new AP NORC poll finds that many Jewish Americans feel unsafe in this country, with a majority saying they feel less safe than they did before the Hamas October 7, 2023 attack on Israel. The findings highlight the vulnerability that many Jewish adults in the U.S. feel as bipartisan support for Israel erodes and significant divides emerge within the Jewish community of what constitutes anti-Semitism, particularly when it comes to protesting Israel. But 3 in 10 say they or members of their household have experienced physical assault, verbal assault, or online harassment or damaged property because of their Jewish background in the last year. Lawyers for the man accused of killing conservative activist Charlie Kirk plan to call a final witness today as they try to raise doubts about the prosecution's case. A Utah judge is deciding whether prosecutors have enough evidence to put Tyler Robinson on trial on a charge of aggravated murder. Kirk was killed as he spoke to a crowd of thousands at Utah Valley University September 10th. Robinson's charged with aggravated murder and has not entered a plea. He turned himself in a day after Kirk was killed. Former Olympic canoe racers pleaded not guilty to deliberately damaging the Lincoln Memorial reflecting pool. 67-year-old David Hearn, who competed in 3 Summer Olympics, entered the plea yesterday in D.C. Superior Court. Hearn, from the D.C. suburb of Bethesda, Maryland, faces a felony count of property destruction. President Trump ordered a multi-million-dollar renovation of the pool, you'll recall, but the project has faced issues. U.S. Attorney Jeanine Pirro said 6 others were arrested on related charges. Hearn's attorneys argue the charges are based on a concocted narrative and criticize the administration's handling of the situation. Red Sox sweep 2 series in a row on the road. Details next in sports.
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2: Red Sox sweep the White Sox, and they're within 5 games of .500 baseball on the season as a result of that. Let's go to the audio tape in the, where are we in this game? We're at the bottom of the 5th inning right here.
18: 1-1 pitch is a cue shot down the third baseline. Top play for Wong. He barehands, throws the first, not in time. That is so unlucky. A swinging bunt, excuse me, hit for Benintendi. Run scores, and it's 2-1.
19: Just absolutely beat, blown up. 99 off the hands, just trying to check swing and not even swing at all. Ball finds a barrel and trickles right down the line. No play anywhere.
2: But that was the White Sox only run of the game. And now we go to the bottom of the 9th here.
18: Pitch. High pop up in a shallow left center field on the run. Seydon, he dives! He makes the play! Spectacular from Seydon! Whoa! Unsurprising and equally golden. They're two away.
19: Unreal. I mean, this had hit written all over it. They're playing in what's called no doubles, where they're playing really deep. So this was hit off the hands by Montgomery, and you did not think an outfielder had any chance to get to this ball. Seydon, like always, comes flying out of nowhere to make the play.
18: He's such a freak, Will, that you do wait with him.
2: And the Red Sox final score 2-1 from yesterday, and the good story is the fact that it's a win and it's a sweep. The Red Sox are, well, I'm sure they flew to LaGuardia yesterday, despite the weather that was rolling through up and down the East Coast. They're at Citi Field tonight as the Red Sox meet the Mets, you could say, for a weekend series, 6:15. We're going on the air at WDEV. The Mountaineers and Lake Monsters each had the night off, so they couldn't be rained out. Thunder Road was essentially rained out. There was a, we know about the rain, definitely. The grounds of the nation's site of excitement were no exception to everything else around it in the area. And officials made the choice to postpone yesterday's event to today, following the practice that they were able to get in, and Bobby Labonte's autograph session and Dave Moody's personal appearance of the nation's site of excitement. I'm sure he'll be there tonight. After all, he's already up. Good morning, sir. You're with us this morning. Bryce Harper and Jordan Walker will compete in the Home Run Derby in Philadelphia Monday night. Harper from the Phillies and Walker from the Cardinals join a lineup that includes the Red Sox Wilson Contreras and Kansas City's Jack Caglione. Harper, a nine-time All-Star, aims to win his second Derby in front of home fans. Anaheim Ducks have matched the Philadelphia Flyers' offer sheet for center Leo Carlson, helping their rising star at an extraordinary cost. 21-year-old Carlson's now the NHL's highest-paid player under the five-year $90 million deal extended by the Flyers a week ago. Karolina Muchova ended Coco Gauff's run at Wimbledon in a drama-filled tiebreaker to reach the final. Gauff wasted a match point in a tiebreaker and did so, so did Muchova before she finished it off to win 6-2, 1-6, 7-6. Muchova will meet Linda Noskova in the All-Czech final tomorrow after Noskova beat Marta Kostyuk of Ukraine 6-4, 6-4. The men's semifinals today feature top-ranked and defending champion Jannik Sinner against seven-time Wimbledon winner Novak Djokovic and French Open champion Alexander Zverev against British wildcard Arthur Ferry. Dateline Foxborough. Kylian Mbappe had a goal and an assist after missing a first-half penalty kick. Ousmane Dembélé also scored, and France beat Morocco 2-0 in the World Cup quarterfinals. Mbappe's goal in the 60th minute was the 20th of his quarterfinals, of his World Cup career, I should say, and came in his 20th match of the tournament. Ashley Hallam teaches English at her local library in Indiana. She's brushing up on her Spanish by watching the World Cup. Many English speakers in the U.S. are turning into the Spanish broadcast if they get access to it, even if they don't understand the language entirely. Census figures show that about 20% of the U.S. is Hispanic, yet Telemundo points to Nielsen ratings to show that roughly half the World Cup viewers in the U.S. are watching at least some portion of the broadcast in Spanish. Viewers are drawn to the excitement of the Spanish commentary. Famed broadcaster Andres Cantores, and I'm not going to try to impersonate his way of saying goal. I'm not even going to try that. That could get painful. And then the lack of commercial breaks, or at least how the commercial breaks are structured on the Spanish broadcast. Some like... And that's not unlike some of us who have watched the French language broadcast of hockey telecasts over the years when we've had access to it. It's just some other extra thing that's added. Yeah. 726 now, with world shares of mostly advanced, with Asian stocks helped by the buying of tech-related shares following a tech rally on Wall Street. Oil prices edge lower as traders watch for developments on the Iran war. U.S. futures are mixed. In South Korea, shares of memory chip maker SK Hynix fell 0.3% ahead of its U.S. market debut today. AI note-takers can quickly summarize meetings and create to-do lists, but they raise privacy concerns. Everything said in a meeting becomes data, which could include confidential information. Attorney Justin Daniels warns that this could compromise attorney-client privilege. Many professionals worry about data being shared with third parties or used to train AI models. Privacy advocates are also concerned about biometric profiles being created without consent. The New York Times, Daily News, and others are asking a federal judge to impose sanctions on OpenAI, escalating a legal fight over artificial intelligence and copyright that could shape the future of a struggling news industry. The newspapers allege the ChatGPT makers hiding evidence important to what could be a landmark copyright infringement trial over how OpenAI and its business partner Microsoft built their AI technologies using millions of news articles, and issues whether AI chatbots are unfairly competing as an information source, siphoning off web traffic without doing the feet on the street part of actually getting the news.
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2: 729, and Santas, Mrs. Clauses, and elves from around the world have gathered in Aalborg, Denmark for the annual World Santa Congress. This colorful midsummer tradition, first held in 1957, moved to Aalborg 2 years ago. That's Aalborg, the one in Denmark, spelled differently and likely said the same. The perhaps slightly different. The event, marking its 70th anniversary next year, was created to entertain children. It has become a popular gathering spot for Santas. The four-day event includes gingerbread eating, gift wrapping, and parades. Organizer Peter Gislund says kids love seeing Santa early. Santas from as far as Japan and Norway share stories and joy, providing Christmas as a feeling, not just a season. Far from Christmas out there right now. That's definitely what you can say when you step out the door and you feel the humidity hit you as you hit the door this morning. We're at 65 degrees. We got a cold front coming on through, and Ryan Knapp will have details on that in the next 15 minutes. Headline stories on this Friday morning, the 10th of July. Storms caused damage in the Northeast Kingdom, with trees uprooted along Route 114 and street flooding in Barrie City. A Franklin County man dies after an accident with an aerial lift at an Orleans County landfill. And the Clinton County District Attorney says more arrests are possible in the Plattsburgh YMCA child abuse probe. As we continue to follow these stories and more at 7:31.
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22: Eight men have been indicted on murder and terrorism conspiracy charges for their alleged roles in a thwarted drone and sniper attack on the UFC cage fighting show staged at the White House back in June. An Iranian military drone displayed this week in Coral Gables prompted warnings from lawmakers and national security experts who said Iran's growing relationship with Cuba could pose a threat to the United States. Those drones are believed to have been sent to Cuba before The war in Iran started earlier this year. A new AP New York poll finds many Jewish Americans feel unsafe in the United States, with the majority saying they feel less safe than they did before Hamas' 2023 attack on Israel. About 3 in 10 say they or members of their household have experienced physical assault in the last year. This is SRN News.
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2: 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Depending upon where you are right now, you might have seen a strong storm come on through last evening in the late afternoon. Caledonia County, one of those rolled through Linden and East Burke just after 6 last night. It knocked down trees and power lines. Channel 3 got reports of multiple trees down on Mountain Road near Burke Mountain, as well as tree damage on Darling Hill Road near the Mountain View Farm. Downed trees obstructed both lanes of Route 114 near Mount Hunger Road in Linden, and there's footage floating around showing multiple uprooted trees along Route 114 in East Burke, and that was confirmed to have been shot last night. Torrential rain barreled through central Vermont. If you were driving on Route 12 in Elmore shortly before 5, you might have felt as if you were driving through a stream, even though you were driving uphill. That's how it looked. Later on, poor drainage from the flooding was reported. Flooding that was caused by poor drainage. Let's say it that way. It's clear that way. That was reported in Barry City just after 7:30 last night. State police say the traffic flow was back to normal by 10. Knapp State Airport set a new daily rainfall record of 2.45 inches. For yesterday, July the 9th of this year, breaking the previous record of 2.19 inches on July the 9th, 2005. South Burlington woman pleaded not guilty yesterday to charges stemming from the March ICE protest on South Burlington. 53-year-old Connie Ananie is charged with simple assault of a protected person and careless and negligent operation. You'll recall the ICE operation March 11th on Dorset Street ended with protesters clashing with local, state, and federal officers during an attempt by ICE to detain a man they believed was in the area. Channel 3 reports Vermont State Police body camera footage showed Ananie in the fray as the situation became chaotic. Court papers say she got into her car and drove down a closed section of the street, accelerating towards troopers and bystanders standing in the median. They say she was also among the demonstrators who impeded a law enforcement vehicle from trying to leave the scene. She denied the charges in court yesterday and was released. Ananie is one of two remaining people facing charges as a result of the protest. The other 24-year-old Colin Palmer of Burlington is accused of damaging a police cruiser. Chittenden County State's Attorney Sarah George declined to prosecute the other protesters who were initially charged with disorderly conduct. Our WDEV News Time, 7:36.
0: Spring is slowly arriving in Vermont, and so are spring sports. 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

0: suspected abuse. Authorities say the abuse was caught on video and allegedly took place between January and March at the Plattsburgh facility. District Attorney Wiley says Bronson was the employee who allegedly abused the children. Autumn Stone and Amanda Rizzo were also charged with misdemeanor counts of endangering the welfare of a child and failing to report suspected abuse. The DA says Bronson's facing misdemeanors because investigators could not prove physical harm beyond some bruises. A Fairfax man's dead after an accident at the Casella landfill in Coventry, Orleans County. Vermont State Troopers say it happened around 9:40 yesterday morning. Troopers say 58-year-old Thomas Farrick was operating an area lift to remove a section of fence when the lift tipped over and down a small embankment. Investigators say Farrick wasn't hard to stand and was thrown from the lift. He was rushed to the hospital in Newport, where he was pronounced dead. The annual Clinton County Fair is just days away. Fairgrounds are officially ready to welcome people after the county health department gave the thumbs up yesterday. There was some touch and go there for a while. It was a brief insect scare. 4 or 5 days ago, a vendor moved in, and she reported that she saw a roach. That's according to fair manager Mike Perrott. Exterminators came in and took care of the situation. Now he said he's ready to have fun with the 30,000 guests the fair draws in every year. Not just the food and the rides people come for, it is the nostalgia. The Clinton County Fair has been around since the early 20th century, when farmers came together to show off and trade their animals and crops. The agricultural events still happen, but the fair continues to be a huge driver of the county's economy, spiking local spending every July. Clinton County.
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0: 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AP correspondent Karen Chamas reports the U.S. and Iran exchanging intensifying fire across the Middle East.
2: The U.S. launched new airstrikes on Iran on Thursday as Iran responded with strikes on U.S.-allied Middle Eastern countries such as Bahrain, Kuwait, and Qatar. The exchange of fire was a continuation from Wednesday and seemed to escalate Thursday as an Iranian official accused the U.S. of launching an airstrike near its solar nuclear power plant. Videos posted on social media showed explosions, smoke, and damage in several areas around Iran. The 2 days of American airstrikes have killed at least 14 people and wounded scores more, according to Iranian health officials. Iranian state TV said the country's paramilitary Revolutionary Guard fired missiles at a U.S. base in Jordan. I'm Karen Chamas.
0: Three former crew members of a Thai cargo ship struck in the Strait of Hormuz in March have filed a lawsuit against the vessel's operator. They allege labor rights violations and unfair dismissal. The Mayuri Nari was hit by a projectile north of Oman March 11th, killing three crew. The plaintiffs claim the company unnecessarily endangered their lives by sailing through the risky area. They say they were dismissed before completing their contracts and received inadequate compensation. All three have been diagnosed with PTSD, affecting their ability to work. Spanish authorities say a wildfire has killed at least 11 people in southeast Spain as soaring temperatures grip much of that country. Several victims of the fire were found inside burnt-out vehicles. Some 150

0: firefighters who were battling the blaze, and 220 soldiers from a military emergency unit had been deployed. Authorities have not confirmed the cause of the fire. Authorities say the fire is the deadliest the region has seen to date. France has returned 23 Syrian archaeological treasures after they remained in the country for about 15 years. Their return coincided with French President Emmanuel Macron's landmark visit to Damascus, the first by a major Western leader since the ouster of Bashar Assad in late 2024. The artifacts include Roman bronze objects, Byzantine and Islamic era pieces, a richly colored mosaic panel. Syria's former Director General of Antiquities and Museums, Mamoun Abdel Karim, said the return closes a chapter that stretched across years of war, diplomatic isolation, and failed attempts to retrieve the collection.
1: With reporting from around the world, here's today's Worldwide Travel Minute with Peter Greenberg.
2: 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There's a similar deal in Doha with Qatar. And if you fly on Cathay Pacific to Hong Kong, the airline will let you schedule a second leg of your flight with a stopover for as long as 3 months from your first flight. 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I'm Peter Greenberg, and this is today's Worldwide Travel Minute.
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6: This is meteorologist Ryan Knapp with an exclusive report for the stations of Radio Vermont. We're looking at the weather map this morning. A cold front will track southeast Friday morning, then high pressure builds behind it for the overnight hours into Saturday. Patchy fog could slow a few morning commutes before mixing out after sunrise on Friday. As the cold front slowly tracks to the southeast on Friday morning, expect variable cloud cover, scattered rain showers, and a slight chance for a thunderstorm or two. As the front exits, most areas will see clearing pattern develop. However, diurnal instability and mountain-induced instability around the Green Mountains could result in an isolated shower or thunderstorm during the afternoon. Highs will range in the lower to mid-80s for the Champlain Valley and Upper Valley, with upper 70s to lower 80s in the Northeast Kingdom. Winds will be from the north at 5 to 10 miles per hour. Overnight, expect mostly clear skies. Patchy fog will develop after midnight. Winds will become light and variable, and lows will be ranging from upper 50s to lower 60s in the Champlain Valley, with mid to upper 50s for the Upper Valley and Northeast Kingdom. For Radio Vermont, this is meteorologist Ryan Knapp reporting from the Mount Washington Observatory.
0: Most of the rain has now departed our area, though there's a little bit of it, Route 17, near Route 17, just to the east of Bristol. And then there is some more that appears to be just to the south of Elizabethtown and Westport in New York, between the Adirondack Northway and Route 9N, and then the lake, as we watch the radar this morning here in WDEV. Everything else is well off to our east, and you won't see anything. Well, this way off towards Lee Cary in Cleveland. We don't need to think too much about that. So our WDEV News Watch continues on this Friday morning. The buckling of two steel columns at the former Pfizer headquarters in Manhattan on Tuesday has raised questions about one of the nation's largest office-to-apartment conversions. Engineers say it highlights the complexity of adaptive reuse projects, but not a flaw in the concept itself. Converting aging office buildings into housing often requires reinforcing structures that already exist, adding new floors and redesigning interiors for residential use. Experts believe the failure in New York was likely tied to that specific project rather than a broader engineering problem. They say office conversions remain an important tool to create housing and revive downtown districts left with vacant office space after the pandemic. A new AP NORC poll finds that many Jewish Americans feel unsafe in this country, with a majority saying they feel less safe than they did before the Hamas attacks October the 7th, 2023 on Israel. Findings highlight the vulnerability that many Jewish adults in the U.S. feel as bipartisan support for Israel erodes and significant divides emerge within the Jewish community as to what constitutes anti-Semitism, particularly when it comes to protesting Israel. About 3 in 10 say they or members of their household have experienced physical assault, verbal assault, online harassment, or damaged property because of their Jewish background in the past year. Lawyers for the man accused of killing conservative activist Charlie Kirk plan to call a final witness today as they try to raise doubts about the prosecution's case. A Utah judge is deciding whether prosecutors have enough evidence to put Tyler Robinson on trial on a charge of aggravated murder. Kirk was killed as he spoke to a crowd of thousands at Utah Valley University September 10th. Robinson's charged with aggravated murder and has not entered a plea. He turned himself in a day after Kirk was killed.
7: Now, the Dr. Dale Show, where automotive techno-analysts Dale Gardner and Simon LaRue answer some of car owners' most perplexing questions.
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0: On Orange Cone Patrol at 7:50 on this Friday morning, we see things that are not necessarily related to, well, they may be, considering that it is Route 2A in Williston, with all the work that has been going on there over the past months, especially around Industrial Avenue, where it's slowing down a little bit. We've certainly seen it worse, though. That's about the only place where you're going to be slowed down on Route 2A. There is a road work planned, along with lane closures planned periodically. You will see them between Richmond and Montpelier on Interstate 89 southbound. The Adirondack Northway is a similar story, with the paving projects going on there between Plattsburgh and the Canadian border. At least it was Plattsburgh and the Canadian border at last check. They may be working to the south of that point as well. Route 2 in Montpelier looks like it's a little busy. It's just to the inward bound commute going on through there. And, of course, there's part of Berlin Street that is closed, that's a popular place for people to use to have a shortcut up to the hill from downtown Montpelier, but there's part of that that is closed, and so that may be part of the reason why it's a little more congested than normal in Montpelier this morning. Lake Champlain Ferry's running on or close to schedule, and we will check it again for you in the next half hour here on WDEV. Red Sox winners yesterday afternoon. Let's go to the audio tape.
11: 0-2. Here's the pitch. Swinging a high fly into left field. Coming on Duran. Out goes Durbin. Jared is there. He makes the play. The Red Sox have swept the White Sox. Chapman closes it down. Sandoval returns. Durbin homers. The Red Sox going into the break 6-0 on this West East Coast road trip.
12: A little different win today. Not as, well, we'll say it's a little more stressful, right? You got outplayed offensively as far as the hits went. Durbin came up with the big swing that was the difference in this one. And happy to have Sandoval back. He pitched well, and the bullpen took over and did a great job.
0: And there you go. The Red Sox go and play the Mets for a weekend series tonight, 6:15. We'll go on the air here at WDEV. The Mountaineers and Lake Monsters had the night off. Of course, it came down. it came down. The rain did at Thunder Road, and so they had Bobby Labonte's autograph session. And due to prior commitments to the NASCAR events at Lime Rock this weekend, Bobby Labonte will not be able to return for today's rain postponed event. But the schedule today begins with the 3 p.m. pit gate opening, a 5 p.m. start to practice alongside the grandstand opening, followed by post time of 7. And all those with rain check tickets and pit passes from yesterday will be able to exchange for entry for today's make-up event at the nation's site of excitement. They were able to get a practice in, but that was it. Bryce Harper and Jordan Walker will compete in the Home Run Derby in Philly Monday night. Harper from the Phillies and Walker from the Cardinals join a lineup that includes their Red Sox Wilson Contreras and Kansas City's Jack Caglione. Harper, a 9-time All-Star, aims to win his second Derby in front of home fans. He last won in 2018 at Washington with the Nationals. The Anaheim Ducks have matched the Philadelphia Flyers' offer sheet for center Leo Carlson, keeping their rising star at the extraordinary cost of a $90 million deal across 21-year-old Carlson is now the NHL's highest-paid player under the 5-year $90 million deal extended by the Flyers 1 week ago. It's so big, I needed to read it twice in order for it to sink in. Carolina Machova ended Coco Gauff's run at Wimbledon at a drama-filled tiebreaker to reach the final. Gauff wasted a match point in the tiebreaker, and so did Machova before she finished it off to win 6-2, 1-6, 7-6. Machova meets Linda Noskova in the all-Czech final tomorrow after Noskova beat Marta Kostyuk of Ukraine. The men's semifinal today features top-ranked and defending champion Jannik Sinner against 7-time Wimbledon winner Novak Djokovic and French Open champion Alexander Zverev against British wild card Arthur Ferry.
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0: $7.56. World shares have mostly advanced with Asian stocks, helped by the buying of tech-related shares following a tech-led rally on Wall Street. Oil prices have edged lower as traders watch for developments in the Iran war, and U.S. futures are mixed. Volkswagen's reporting weak sales numbers with a significant drop in China. The company says today plans to cut its model lineup by nearly half. Volkswagen said group sales fell 8.6% in the second quarter to just under 2.1 million vehicle sales in China alone, plummeted by more than one-third. CEO Oliver Blum aims to make VW faster and more competitive by reducing complexity and overcapacities. Volkswagen cited challenges like geopolitical tensions and rising costs. Employees yesterday protested outside the Zwickau plant, demanding job protections as the factory shifts to electric car production. AI note takers can quickly summarize meetings and create to-do lists, but they raise privacy concerns. Everything said in a meeting becomes data, which could include confidential information. Attorney Justin Daniels warns that this could compromise attorney-client privilege, with many professionals worrying about data being shared with third parties or used to train AI models.
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17: My name is Dr. Brian Monnier, and I'm an orthopedic surgeon at Copley Hospital. What I enjoy most about working here is the connection to our community. I see my patients and colleagues on the trails, at the grocery store, or dropping my kids off at school. I've repaired a broken ankle and later discovered the patient's daughter teaches my children. I've helped a close friend recover from a serious skiing injury and stood beside him on his first day back on the slopes. I truly enjoy these shared moments, and that's why I chose to work at Copley Hospital.
0: 7:59 on the morning news service from WDEV. The Red Sox swept the White Sox yesterday afternoon. The final score of 2-1, and the Red Sox meet the Mets for a weekend series, 6:15. We go on the air at WDEV with the Mountaineers and Lake Monsters having the night off in Thunder Road. Rained out, aside from the Bobby Labonte autograph session, which will not continue into today due to prior commitments with the NASCAR event at Lime Rock. Ryan Knapp with a full forecast in the next 15 minutes on this morning news service. We are at 69, warming up to near 80 today. In headlines, storms caused damage in the Northeast Kingdom and street flooding in Barrie City. A Franklin County man has died after an accident with an aerial lift at an Orleans County landfill. And the Clinton County District Attorney says more arrests are possible in the Bright Beginnings child abuse probe. Good morning, I'm Bob Welch. WDEV News Time coming up on 8 o'clock.
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7: News this hour from Town Hall, I'm John Scott. Back and forth attacks between the U.S. and Iran as Tehran has targeted American allies in the region.
19: Missile alert sirens went off in Bahrain, Kuwait, and Qatar as Iran retaliated. There's no word on if there's any damage in those Gulf countries, but it just shows how everything is escalating, and this interim deal to try to end the war now looks increasingly at risk.
7: Correspondent John Gambrell. An Iranian military drone displayed this week in Coral Gables prompted warnings from lawmakers and national security experts who said Iran's growing relationship with Cuba could pose a threat to the United States. These drones were believed to have been sent to Cuba before the war in Iran began. In health news, some 1,000 cases of a parasitic infection spreading in the Midwest.
20: Cyclospora is a parasite that causes severe diarrhea. It spreads through contaminated food and water, often linked to fresh produce. The largest cyclospora outbreak is in Michigan. Investigations are underway in 28 other states, including Ohio. No deaths have been reported. The CDC says cyclospora is usually not life-threatening and can be treated with antibiotics. Experts say finding the source of the outbreak can be difficult, and it's best to cook vegetables. Cyclospora can really stick to some foods, so washing may not eliminate the risk of infection. I'm Ed Donahue.
7: Sales of previously occupied U.S. homes slowed in June, but a key measure of home prices climbed to an all-time high, adding to prospective homebuyers' affordability challenges. The National Association of Realtors said that existing home sales fell 2.4% last month from May. Sales rose 2.8% compared with June last year, the national median sales price increasing 1.8% to $440,000. More from townhall.com.
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24: Mortgage rates march higher. Mortgage buyer Freddie Mac says the average rate on a 30-year mortgage rose this week to 6.49%. It's now back to where it was 2 weeks ago. When mortgage rates rise, it can add hundreds of dollars a month in cost to a home loan, reducing home buyers' purchasing power. Mortgage rates have been mostly trending higher for months. Higher oil prices due to the war with Iran raised expectations for hotter inflation, pushing up the long-term bond yields that influence mortgage rates. The trend has contributed to lackluster home sales this year. I'm Alex Vega.
23: PepsiCo reporting stronger than expected revenue in the second quarter despite weaker demand in North America, where it said consumers tightened their budgets due to economic concerns. The food and beverage giant said that its net revenue rose 6.4% to $24.2 billion for the April-June period. That was better than what Wall Street had expected. News and analysis at townhall.com. Facebook's parent company plans to build a huge AI data center in Canada.
25: Meta, the parent company of Facebook and Instagram, says it's investing more than $9.1 billion to build its first artificial intelligence data center in Canada and the largest outside the United States. The facility will be in Alberta and will be powered by a natural gas-fired plant being developed by a consortium. Alberta has been courting hyperscale data centers because the province's electricity grid cannot support multiple large AI data centers, it's prioritizing projects that have their own power generation, as Meta plans to do. I'm Donna Water.
23: Former Florida gubernatorial candidate Andrew Gillum has been arrested on a drug possession charge in Alabama after police say they pulled him over for erratic driving and found marijuana and meth in his vehicle. Gillum once considered a rising star of the Democratic Party. More on these stories at townhall.com.
0: 67 degrees outside our WDEV studios, warming up to the upper 70s today, if not 80, under partly sunny skies. We have Ryan Knapp with a full forecast from Mount Washington's weather office in about 10 minutes here on this morning news service. I'm Bob Welch, and the topic at the top of the news is the weather last night. Depending upon where you're tuning in, where you were last night, you saw, might have seen something. Caledonia County, one of those storms rolled through Linden and East Burke just after 6 last night, and it knocked down trees and power lines. Channel 3 got reports of multiple trees down on Mountain Road near Burke Mountain, as well as tree damage on Darling Hill Road near the inn at Mountain View Farm. Down trees obstructed both lanes of Route 114 near Mount Hunger Road in Linden. And there's pictures show multiple uprooted trees along Route 114 in East Burke. Torrential rain also barreled through central Vermont. Poor drainage flooding was reported in Barrie City just after 7:30. Of course, not too far away from Barrie City is where the nation's site of excitement is at Thunder Road. Their race got rained out last night. They'll be making it up tonight. State police say traffic flow in Barrie City was back open, back to normal by 10 o'clock. Knapp State Airport set a new daily rainfall record of 2.45 inches, breaking the previous record of 2.19 inches, July the 9th, 2005, I should say, 21 years ago, yesterday. The South Burlington woman pleaded not guilty yesterday to charges stemming from the March ICE protest in South Burlington. 53-year-old Connie Anania is charged with simple assault of a protected person and careless and negligent operation. You recall the ICE operation on March 11th on Dorset Street ended with protesters clashing with local, state, and federal officers during an attempt by ICE to detain a man they believed was in the area. Channel 3 reports Vermont State Police body camera footage showed Anania in the fray as the situation got chaotic. Court papers say she got into her car and drove down a closed section of the street, accelerating towards troopers and bystanders standing in the median. They say she was also among the demonstrators who impeded a law enforcement vehicle from trying to leave the scene. She denied the charges in court yesterday and was released. Anania is one of two remaining people facing charges as a result of the protest. The other 24-year-old Colin Palmer of Burlington is accused of damaging a police cruiser. Chittenden County State's Attorney Sarah George declined to prosecute the other protesters who were initially charged with disorderly conduct. Time on the morning news service, 8 minutes past 8 o'clock.
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0: After the arrest of three former Plattsburgh YMCA employees this week, the Clinton County District Attorney says more arrests are possible in the expanding child abuse probe of the Bright Beginnings Child Care Center. Clinton County District Attorney Andrew Wiley says Dylan Bronson, one of the three arrested, has been charged with 8 counts of endangering the welfare of a child, 2 counts of assault, and 2 counts of failing to report suspected abuse. Authorities say the abuse was caught on video and allegedly took place between January and March at the Plattsburgh facility. District Attorney Wiley says Bronson was the employee who allegedly abused the children. Autumn Stone and Amanda Rizzo were also charged with misdemeanor counts of endangering the welfare of a child and failing to report suspected abuse. The district attorney says Bronson's facing misdemeanors because investigators could not prove physical harm beyond some bruises. A Fairfax man's dead after an accident at the Casella landfill in Coventry, Orleans County. Vermont State Police say it happened around 9:40 yesterday morning. Troopers say 58-year-old Thomas Farrick was operating an aerial lift to remove a section of fence when the lift tipped over and down a small embankment. Investigators say Farrick wasn't harnessed in and was thrown from the lift. He was rushed to the hospital in Newport where he was pronounced dead. 8:10 on WDEV Stop and Go Patrol on this Friday morning. As I switch the necessary tabs here in order to bring you the information that I want to hear, and it is moderate. Well, there's no really any problem at all with 2A through Williston. Imagine that. It is southbound coming into Essex Junction's Five Corners where the slowdown is, and there may be a closure on Main Street in Essex Junction. That is a posting from the Essex Police Department I see here on our map. No issues really on Interstate 89 that I can see, aside from perhaps some fog. There will be some stretches of one lane on southbound Interstate 89 as you go through this morning. No problems reported on 189 at Shelburne Road. We always used to see that, but perhaps the Champlain Parkway has relieved that those issues at the intersection with 189 and Shelburne Road as the traffic patterns change. There's also reported road work on the Adirondack Northway between Plattsburgh and the Canadian border in both directions. We will check it again for you in the next half hour here on WDEV's Morning News Service. It's 8:12. The United States has launched more airstrikes against Iran, and Tehran responded by targeting Gulf countries. The exchange of fire threatened an interim deal intended to help end the war in the Middle East. Back-and-forth attacks have repeatedly threatened a ceasefire, but yesterday's appeared bigger all around. Supreme Leader Ayatollah Ali Khamenei, who was killed in the opening salvos of the war, was laid to rest early today after days of public mourning. His son has not been seen publicly since. The strikes came hours after President Trump said recent Iranian attacks on ships on the Strait of Hormuz signaled the end of a fragile ceasefire and threatened to escalate the conflict if they did not stop. At least 1 million women have lost access to aid after U.S. funding cuts. That's according to the U.N. And we will try to play that story for you again a little bit later on here. Let's go to this next item. Karen Chamas reports on the deadly wildfires in Spain.
3: Spanish authorities say a wildfire has killed at least 11 people in Almeria in southeastern Spain, as soaring temperatures gripped much of the country. Some 150 firefighters were battling the blaze, and 220 soldiers from a military emergency unit had been deployed. Local media reported that several victims of the fire were found inside burnt-out vehicles. Authorities have not confirmed the cause of the fire, but said people who called to report it also said that a fallen power line had sparked a blaze that spread rapidly into a nearby forest. Spain has battled frequent and severe heat waves in recent years, and this June, record temperatures in the country led to over 1,000 excess heat-related deaths. I'm Karen Chamas.
0: We'll take a look at the weather coming up next from Mount Washington. It's 8:14 at WDEV's Morning News Service.
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6: This is meteorologist Ryan Knapp with an exclusive report for the stations of Radio Vermont. We're looking at the weather map this morning. A cold front will track southeast Friday morning, then high pressure builds behind it for the overnight hours into Saturday. Patchy fog could slow a few morning commutes before mixing out after sunrise on Friday. As the cold front slowly tracks to the southeast on Friday morning, expect variable cloud cover, scattered rain showers, and a slight chance for a thunderstorm or two. As the front exits, most areas will see a clearing pattern develop. However, diurnal instability and mountain-induced instability around the Green Mountains could result in an isolated shower or thunderstorm during the afternoon. Highs will range in the lower to mid-80s for the Champlain Valley and Upper Valley, with upper 70s to lower 80s in the Northeast Kingdom. Winds will be from the north at 5 to 10 miles per hour. Overnight, expect mostly clear skies. Patchy fog will develop after midnight. Winds will become light and variable, and lows will be ranging from upper 50s to lower 60s in the Champlain Valley, with mid to upper 50s for the Upper Valley and Northeast Kingdom. For Radio Vermont, this is meteorologist Ryan Knapp reporting from the Mount Washington Observatory.
0: And not too much precipitation on the map right now, unless, of course, you're just to the south of, just to the west, I want to say, of Middlebury, right over Crown Point. Well, that's the only radar echo of any rain at all that's showing on the map of any mention. And the temperature roundup around here, 66 degrees in Morrisville at 64 in Island Pond, under partly cloudy skies, both of those places. Barrie, cloudy in 67. Burlington, partly cloudy in 70, with Plattsburgh reporting the same. It's a drizzle in Middlebury, 69. Ticonderoga, chance of light rain, 72 degrees. Not sure whether some of that's hitting the ground or not, but it is showing up on the radar. Montreal, sunny and 69, 68, and a little bit of fog in the Ottawa Valley right now. Portland, checking in with 73 degrees along the shore in Maine. Boston Logan Airport, 78 degrees right now. They should warm up to 87 for the high temperature today. The cold front still yet to get through to their area, and it will make the day doing that. Up and down the Hudson River Valley, it's 74 in Albany to 75 in Poughkeepsie and 77 in Greater New York this morning. A new AP North poll finds that many Jewish Americans feel unsafe in this country, with a majority saying they feel less safe than they did before the Hamas attack on Israel, October 7, 2023. The findings highlight the vulnerability that many Jewish adults in the U.S. feel as bipartisan support for Israel erodes and significant divides emerge. Particularly when it comes to protesting Israel. About 3 in 10 say they or members of their household have experienced physical assault, verbal assault, online harassment, or damaged property because of their Jewish background in the last year. AP correspondent Donna Walter reports on the effect Trump administration cuts in aid have had on women's organizations throughout the world.
25: The UN agency focusing on women says at least 1 million women have lost access to humanitarian and other critical support because of budget cuts over the last 18 months. UN Women spoke to 855 women's organizations in 52 countries. They say that since the Trump administration took office in January 2025 and began cutbacks in foreign aid, they can't meet current levels of need anymore. The U.S. was the UN's biggest donor. I'm Donna Warder.
0: Lawyers for the man accused of killing conservative activist Charlie Kirk plan to call a final witness today as they try to raise doubts about what the prosecution's case is. A Utah judge is deciding whether prosecutors have enough evidence to put Tyler Robinson on trial on a charge of aggravated murder. Kirk was killed as he spoke to a crowd of thousands at Utah Valley University September 10th. Robinson's charged with aggravated murder and has not entered a plea. He turned himself in a day after Kirk was killed. A former Olympic canoe racer has pleaded not guilty to deliberately damaging the Lincoln Memorial reflecting pool. 67-year-old David Hearn, who competed in 3 Summer Olympics, entered the plea yesterday in D.C. Superior Court. Hearn, from suburban Bethesda, Maryland, faces a felony count of property destruction. President Trump ordered a multi-million-dollar renovation of the pool, but the project's faced issues. U.S. Attorney Jeanine Pirro said 6 others were arrested on related charges. Hearn's attorneys argue the charges are based on a concocted narrative and criticize the administration's handling of the situation. Red Sox sweep the White Sox. We'll have sports coming up in 60 seconds.
10: I love my job. Yeah, I really love it.
11: Brian Bittner of Bittner Antiques in Shelburne.
10: It's a constant learning experience. I never know what I'm going to see. I've seen some incredible things. One of the first calls that I had in the area, I turned the corner in this living room, and there's an original Gilbert Stuart painting of George Washington. 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I mean, I didn't have to go to the museum, drive to wherever, the Met, and I got to see it and talk to the lady about it. Her great-great-great relative was a signer of the Declaration, and they grew up in Philadelphia. Well, she got the George painting by Gilbert Stuart, and she called her brother up and said, what about the Martha? And he said, we didn't think anybody wanted it. It's in the dumpster. The stories are incredible. 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
12: Here's the pitch. Swinging a high fly into left field. Coming on, Duran. Out goes Durbin. Jared is there. He makes the play. The Red Sox have swept the White Sox. Chapman closes it down. Sandoval returns. Durbin homers. The Red Sox going into the break 6-0 on this West East Coast road trip.
13: A little different win today. Not as... we'll say it's a little more stressful, right? You got outplayed offensively as far as the hits went. Durbin came up with the big swing that was the difference in this one, and happy to have Sandoval back. He pitched well, and the bullpen took over and did a great job.
0: And there you go. The Red Sox now start a weekend series with the Mets. 6:15 will go on the air tonight at WDEV. The Mountaineers and Lake Monsters had the night off anyway. I don't think they would have been able to play given the rain that came down. Thunder Road's any indication. The nation's site of excitement became extremely saturated yesterday afternoon, as did the area around it. Officials made the appropriate choice to postpone last night's event to tonight. Following practice and Bobby Labonte's autograph session, unfortunately, with prior commitments to the NASCAR events at Lime Rock this weekend, Bobby Labonte will not be able to return for tomorrow's, for today, this was written yesterday, as you can tell. He will not be able to return for today's rain-postponed event. The schedule starts at 3:10 with a pit gate opening. 5 o'clock start to practice alongside the Grand Slam opening, followed by post time, 7 o'clock. And if you get a rain check or a pit pass for yesterday, you'll be able to get in tonight. Bryce Harper and Jordan Walker will compete in the Home Run Derby in Philly Monday night. Harper from the Phillies and Walker from the Cardinals join a lineup that includes the Red Sox, Wilson Contreras, and the Royals, Jack Caglione. Anaheim Ducks have matched the Philadelphia Flyers' offer sheet for center Leo Carlson, keeping the rising star at an extraordinary cost. The 21-year-old Carlson is now the NHL's highest-paid player under the 5-year, $90 million deal extended by the Flyers last week. Carlson agreed to the offer sheet with the Flyers after a year of fruitless talks with Anaheim general manager Pat Verbeek, whose hardline approach in contract talks with his young core backfired tremendously this time. Carlson's new contract's worth much more than anyone expected he would get as a restricted free agent. And the men's semifinals at Wimbledon today feature top-ranked and defending champion Yannick Sinner against seven-time Wimbledon winner Novak Djokovic and French Open champion Alexander Zverev against British wildcard Arthur Ferry. And tomorrow, Karolina Machova will meet Linda Noskova in the all-Czech final. That is tomorrow at Wimbledon.
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0: The opening bell's a little bit more than an hour away, and futures are mixed. In South Korea, shares of memory chip maker SK Hynix fell 0.3% ahead of its U.S. market debut today. World shares have mostly advanced, with Asian stocks helped by the buying of tech shares following a tech-led rally on Wall Street yesterday. Oil prices edge lower as traders watch developments in the Iran war. Venture capitalist Mark Anderson, economist Raj Chetty, and former Bank of England Governor Mervyn King are among a slate of names released by the Fed that will help develop recommended changes to the central bank's operations. The new central bank head, Kevin Warsh, called for regime change at the Fed last year while he was under consideration by the Trump administration to replace former chair Jerome Powell. The New York Times, The Daily News, and others are asking a federal judge to impose sanctions on OpenAI, escalating a legal fight over artificial intelligence and copyright that could shape the future of a struggling news industry. The newspapers allege ChatGPT is hiding evidence important to what could be a landmark copyright infringement trial over how OpenAI and its business partner Microsoft built their AI technologies using millions of news articles, and issues whether AI chatbots are unfairly competing as information sources, siphoning off web traffic without doing the journalistic footwork it took to go out and get the news.
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0: There's no fluff in this story. It'd be an even stickier situation than it already is. More than 800 pounds of peanut butter have been spread across a museum floor in the Netherlands. This tribute honors Dutch artist Wim T. Schippers, who died last month. Schippers, known for his conceptual art, first created the peanut butter floor in 1969. He also voiced Ernie and Kermit the Frog in the Dutch version of Sesame Street. Can only wonder what that would have, what that sounded like. I don't have any audio tape from that, friends. That would have been fun. The work is now on display at the Museum Bojemans van Bungenen in Rotterdam. Schippers created it as part of a floor covering series, which included floors covered with glass shards and salt. The exhibit will run for 2 months. 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As we watch these stories for you, the storms from last night caused tree damage in the Northeast Kingdom and street flooding in Barry City. A Franklin County man dies after an incident with an aerial lift at an Orleans County landfill. And a South Burlington woman pleads not guilty to charges tied to that ICE protest in March in South Burlington. Good morning, I'm Bob Welch, our WDEV News Time, 8:31.
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18: A video played in a Utah court reveals that the defendant in Charlie Kirk's killing told his roommate he wishes he hadn't done it the day after Kirk was shot in the neck while speaking to a crowd at Utah Valley University. Tyler Robinson, charged with aggravated murder, and has not entered a plea. He turned himself in a day after the September 10th shooting of Kirk. Ukrainian drones hit more Russian oil facilities and set two oil tankers ablaze in the Sea of Azov. That's after U.S. President Trump pledged to grant Ukraine a license to manufacture the Patriot air defense systems this week. A powerful typhoon heading toward China's east coast, the latest in a series of deadly storms that have claimed at least 50 lives this week in other parts of that country. Typhoon Bavi is expected to pass north of Taiwan. This is SRN News.
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0: 8:33, our WDEV News Watch continues. Depending upon where you are, you might have seen a strong storm come through. Whether it be late afternoon or into the evening in Caledonia County, one of those storms rolled through Linden and East Burke just after 6 last night. It knocked down trees and power lines. Channel 3 got reports of multiple trees down on Mountain Road near Burke Mountain, as well as damage on Darling Hill Road. That's up near the inn and Mountain View Farm. Down trees obstructed both lanes of Route 114 near Mount Hunger Road in Linden. And there's pictures circulating, verified pictures, showing multiple uprooted trees along Route 114 in East Burke. Torrential rain also barreled through central Vermont. Some people driving on Route 12 in Elmore shortly before 5. They describe it as if they were driving through a stream, but they were driving uphill. Heading from Elmore towards Morrisville. And then later on, around 7:30, that's when the flooding started to show up in Barrie City due to poor drainage there. State police say traffic flow is back to normal by 10. By the way, Knapp State Airport set a new daily rainfall record for July the 9th of 2.45 inches yesterday. The previous record was in 2005 on that date of 2.19 inches. A South Burlington woman pleaded not guilty yesterday to charges stemming from the March ICE protest in South Burlington. 53-year-old Connie Anania is charged with simple assault of a protected person and careless and negligent operation. You recall the ICE operation March 11 on Dorset Street ended with protesters clashing with local, state, and federal officers during an attempt by ICE to detain a man they believed was in the area. Channel 3 reports Vermont State Police body camera footage showed Anania in the fray as the situation became chaotic. Court papers show she got into her car and drove down a closed section of the street, accelerating towards troopers and bystanders standing in the median. They say she was also among the demonstrators who impeded a law enforcement vehicle from trying to leave the scene. She denied the charges in court yesterday and was released. Anania is one of two remaining people facing charges as a result of the protest. The other, 24-year-old Colin Palmer of Burlington, is accused of damaging a police cruiser. Chittenden County State's Attorney Sarah George declined to prosecute the other protesters who were initially charged with disorderly conduct. More news coming up after we take a look at events happening in our region. And that starts in 30 seconds. It's 8:36 at WDEV. 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The credentials highlight expertise and excellence in sterilization, safety, and infection prevention, and regulatory and safety requirements central to patient care in the operating room. UVM Health Network, living healthy together. It's Bob Welch with some of the events happening in our WDEV listening area in the coming days. The Northeast Fiddlers Association will be performing for free on the Statehouse lawn Sunday from noon to 4. 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And looking ahead, Monday Night's Theater Company is coming to Central Vermont the last 2 weeks of this month with two plays running at Waterbury Grange Hall Cultural Center. 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That's theater with an R-E. Some of what's happening in the next few days in our WDEV...

0: been charged with eight counts of endangering the welfare of a child, two counts of assault, and two counts of failing to report suspected abuse. Authorities say the abuse was caught on video. It allegedly took place between January and March at the Plattsburgh facility. District Attorney Wiley says Bronson was the employee who allegedly abused the children. Autumn Stone and Amanda Rizzo were also charged with misdemeanor counts of endangering the welfare of a child and failing to report suspected abuse. The DA says Bronson's facing misdemeanors because investigators could not prove physical harm beyond some bruises. A Fairfax man is dead after an accident at the Casella landfill in Coventry, Orleans County. Vermont State Troopers say it happened around 9:40 yesterday morning. State police say 58-year-old Thomas Farrick was operating an aerial lift to remove a section of fence when the lift tipped over and down a small embankment. Investigators say Farrick was harnessed in and was thrown from the lift. He was rushed to the hospital in Newport, where he was pronounced dead. Our WDEV News Watch continues. One of Spain's deadliest wildfires has killed at least 11 people, with 19 others missing. AP correspondent Karen Chamas.
1: Spanish authorities say a wildfire has killed at least 11 people in Almeria in southeastern Spain, as soaring temperatures gripped much of the country. Some 150 firefighters were battling the blaze, and 220 soldiers from a military emergency unit had been deployed. Local media reported that several victims of the fire were found inside burnt-out vehicles. Authorities have not confirmed the cause of the fire, but said people who called to report it also said that a fallen power line had sparked a blaze that spread rapidly into a nearby forest. Spain has battled frequent and severe heat waves in recent years, and this June, record temperatures in the country led to over 1,000 excess heat-related deaths. I'm Karen Chamas.
0: The U.S. has launched more airstrikes against Iran, and Tehran responded by targeting Gulf countries. The exchange of fire threatened an interim deal intended to help end the war in the Middle East. Back-and-forth attacks have repeatedly threatened the ceasefire, but yesterday's appeared bigger all around. Supreme Leader Ayatollah Ali Khamenei was killed in the opening salvos of the war, was laid to rest early today after days of public mourning. Strikes came hours after President Trump said recent Iranian attacks on ships on the Strait of Hormuz signaled the end of a fragile ceasefire and threatened to escalate the conflict if they didn't stop. Three former crew members of a Thai cargo ship stuck in the Strait of Hormuz, struck in the Strait of Hormuz in March, have filed a lawsuit against the vessel's operator. They allege labor rights violations and unfair dismissal. The Mayuri Nari was hit by a projectile north of Oman March 11th, killing three crew members. The plaintiffs claim the company unnecessarily endangered their lives by sailing through the risky area. They say they were dismissed before completing their contracts and received inadequate compensation. All three have been diagnosed with post-traumatic stress disorder, affecting their ability to work. 8:42 on WDEV.
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1: Spanish authorities say a wildfire has killed at least 11 people in southeastern Spain as soaring temperatures grip much of the country. Several victims of the fire were found inside burnt-out vehicles. Some 150 firefighters are battling the blaze along with 220 soldiers from a military emergency unit also deployed. Authorities have not confirmed the cause of the fire. Authorities say the fire is the deadliest the region has seen to date. We had a lot of rain yesterday. And in fact, we had this part of the newscast. Might as well mention it again now as we're going into the weather that the Napa Airport set a daily rainfall record of 2.45 inches yesterday, breaking the previous record for July 9th of 2.19 inches. That was in 2005. I mention that because our WDEV time is 8:45 as we look at the weather, and there's a cold front coming on through New England today. Some of us are feeling some of the effects of it already in places to our south. Not quite yet.
2: This is meteorologist Ryan Knapp with an exclusive report for the stations of Radio Vermont. We're looking at the weather map this morning. A cold front will track southeast Friday morning, then high pressure builds behind it for the overnight hours into Saturday. Patchy fog could slow a few morning commutes before mixing out after sunrise on Friday. As the cold front slowly tracks to the southeast on Friday morning, expect variable cloud cover, scattered rain showers, and a slight chance for a thunderstorm or two. As the front exits, most areas will see a clearing pattern develop. However, diurnal instability and mountain induced instability around the Green Mountains could result in an isolated shower or thunderstorm during the afternoon. Highs will range in the lower to mid-80s for the Champlain Valley and Upper Valley, with upper 70s to lower 80s in the Northeast Kingdom. Winds will be from the north at 5 to 10 miles per hour. Overnight, expect mostly clear skies. Patchy fog will develop after midnight. Winds will become light and variable, and lows will be ranging from upper 50s to lower 60s in the Champlain Valley, with mid to upper 50s for the Upper Valley and Northeast Kingdom. For Radio Vermont, this is meteorologist Ryan Knapp reporting from the Mount Washington Observatory.
1: And we have temperatures ranging from... Just got to pull it up here. Temperatures ranging from... 68, make that 73 in Morrisville. It's jumped up to 73 in Morrisville, 69 in Island Pond still, 70 in Barrie, 71 in Burlington, 73 in Plattsburgh under sunny skies there. Middlebury has some clouds, and those clouds extend across to Ticonderoga with a little bit of rain reported there. And White River Junction, cloudy in 71. To the north, Montreal, sunny in 71. Ottawa, sunny in 70. Down to our south and east, Portland is mostly cloudy in 74. Logan Airport, 79 under sunny skies at the moment. 75 in Albany under the clouds. And Poughkeepsie, 76 under the clouds. Partly cloudy in Westchester County, just north of New York City, where it is 78 degrees. And I mentioned the Westchester County temperature instead of the Midtown Manhattan temperature, because it's a little bit more representative of what's going on around the sort of a heat situation that always winds up affecting cities. And so with that said, our WDEV News Watch will continue in a moment.
3: This is Myers Mermel. On behalf of myself and Caroline McLean, the owners of Radio Vermont, we want to honor Vermont's profound impact on American history at our nation's semi-quincentennial, the 250th anniversary of our founding. Vermont has led the nation in many important areas, in human rights, the abolition of slavery in 1777. Vermont's founding constitution was first in North America to ban adult slavery and grant universal male suffrage. The War of the Rebellion, 1861 to 1865. Per capita, Vermont sent more soldiers into battle and suffered more casualties than almost any other Union state. Importantly, Vermont soldiers anchored the critical defense line at the Battle of Gettysburg. LGBTQ plus rights, 2000 and 2009. Vermont pioneered the path for marriage equality nationally, becoming the first state to introduce civil unions, 2000, and the first to legalize same-sex marriage via legislative action rather than a court mandate, 2009. In education, the Morrill Land Grant Act, Senator Justin Smith Morrill of Stratford proposed federal legislation giving birth to the American public university system, funding dozens of state colleges across the country. John Dewey of Burlington, and a graduate of UVM in 1879, revolutionized global education by replacing rote memorization with experiential learning by doing. His Vermont-born philosophy of pragmatism fundamentally reshaped the modern American classroom and civic life. In industry and commerce, the modern steel plow, 1837, blacksmith John Deere of Rutland developed the first commercially successful self-cleaning steel plow, revolutionizing American agriculture. The electric motor patent of 1837, Thomas Davenport of Brandon secured the first American patent for an electric motor, an invention that fundamentally changed industrial manufacturing. The safety elevator of 1853. Elisha Graves Otis of Brattleboro invented the automatic safety brake for elevators, allowing for the architectural birth of the American skyscraper. The commercial ski industry in 1934. The nation's first mechanized ski rope tow was built in Woodstock, launching the modern U.S. winter sports tourism economy. And lastly, the environment. The conservation movement of 1864. George Perkins Marsh of Woodstock published Man and Nature, a text widely considered the foundation of the modern American environmental movement. Vermont's ideas have shaped the national character. Looking ahead, Vermont will continue to play a vital role, leading by example to spark change. Radio Vermont has been with you for 94 years, and we look forward to continuing to shape our national future together. Happy 250th, America.
1: 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This is Route 2 in North Hero, just like it's just to the north of there's a camping area that if I'm familiar with the territory there, there's a camping area and a boat launch there. Just north of that point, looks a little bit of congestion in there. Not quite sure what is the cause for that, but looking at that, 189, no issues there. There's a little bit of slowdown on Route 104A. They're doing work there. And then some work going on Route 7 in Milton. That's a long-term work project there. And the Interstate 89, no real issues. Although there will be times for the lane reductions and due to the paving projects that are going on at stretches of Interstate 89 between Richmond and Montpelier, and then on the Adirondack Northway between Plattsburgh and the Canadian border. Well, still on the road, easy does it. We'll check it again during the midday news service here on WDEV.
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5: Pitch. High pop up in a shallow left center field on the run. Sadon. He dives! He makes the play! Spectacular from Sadon! Whoa! Unsurprising and equally golden. They're two away.
6: Unreal. I mean, this had hit written all over it. They're playing in what's called no doubles, where they're playing really deep. So this was hit off the hands by Montgomery, and you did not think an outfielder had any chance to get to this ball. Sadon, like always, comes flying out of nowhere to make the play.
5: He's such a freak, Will, that you do wait with him.
1: And moments like that, the reason why the Red Sox won 2-1. No rest for the winning. They shouldn't have any rest because they've got a pace and a flow. Don't mess with it. They're getting off the plane at LaGuardia, no doubt, if they haven't already. And they're going to head on the 7 train to Citi Field tonight as the Red Sox meet the Mets for a weekend series. 6:15, we go on the air at WDEV. Mountaineers and Lake Monsters had the night off. Thunder Road got rained out. They had a autograph session with Bobby Labonte. They were able to do that along with the practice yesterday, but nothing else could happen. And unfortunately, with prior commitments to the NASCAR events at Lime Rock this weekend, Bobby Labonte will not be able to return for today's rain postponed event. You got a ticket for yesterday. It's good for today. Bryce Harper and Jordan Walker will compete in the Home Run Derby in Philadelphia Monday night. Harper from the Phillies and Walker from the Cardinals join a lineup that includes Red Sox Wilson Contreras and Kansas City's Jack Caglione. Anaheim Ducks have matched the Philadelphia Flyers offer sheet for center Leo Carlson, keeping their rising star at an extraordinary cost. The 21-year-old Carlson, now the NHL's highest paid player, under the 5-year, $90 million deal extended by the Flyers 1 week ago. Karolina Machová is meeting Linda Noskova in an all-Czech Wimbledon final tomorrow. The men's semifinals today feature top-ranked defending champion Jannik Sinner against 7-time Wimbledon winner Novak Djokovic and French Open champion Alexander Zverev against British wildcard Arthur Fury. And that's just been an amazing thing. The guy just lives paces from Wimbledon, and he was a wild card entrant, and he's come to this point. No matter what happens after this, this is an amazing showing for him, and everybody around London is talking about it on the radio there. Been listening to some of their coverage of it in the early morning hours that I maintain. 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In Foxborough last night, Kylie Mbappé had a goal and an assist after missing a first-half penalty kick. Ousmane Dembélé also scored, and France beat Morocco 2-0 in the World Cup quarterfinals. France will face either Spain or Belgium in the semifinals in Dallas on Tuesday.
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1: And checking the world shares, mostly advanced Asian stocks helped by buying of tech-related shares following a tech-led rally on Wall Street. Oil prices edging lower, and U.S. futures are mixed. The opening bell on Wall Street comes up in a little more than a half an hour's time. And authorities are investigating a blaze at a shoe factory in southeast China that's killed 28, raising a renewed concern over worker safety. State media report that a search had ended following the fire that gutted the shoe company in Zhenjiang. It's a manufacturing hub for sports shoes. The cause of the fire is unknown, and it's unclear if more people are injured. We have 60... Let's check that temperature again before I go and I say it, and I have time to double check. 69 degrees outside our WDEV studios. We should reach a high temperature near the upper 70s or 80 today. We'll have a full look at the weather forecast as part of the Midday News Service coming up in 3 hours' time. I'm Bob Welch. I will join you then.
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9: News this hour from Town Hall. I'm John Scott. A video played in a Utah court reveals that the defendant in Charlie Kirk's killing told his roommate he wishes he hadn't done it the day after Kirk was shot in the neck while speaking to a crowd at Utah Valley University. Tyler Robinson is charged with aggravated murder. He's not yet entered a plea in the case. He turned himself in a day after that September 10th shooting of Kirk. Ukrainian drones blasting Russia. Karen Chamas has details.
14: Ukraine has hit more Russian oil facilities as well as setting two oil tankers ablaze in the Sea of Azov. The drone strikes on oil infrastructure across Russia have triggered a fuel crisis with gasoline shortages and fuel rationing in multiple regions. The strikes come a day after President Donald Trump pledged to grant Ukraine a license to manufacture the Patriot air defense systems. A top Ukrainian official, meanwhile, cautioned that it could take a year or more for the country to produce Patriot interceptor missiles. I'm Karen Shamas.
9: News outlets asking a judge to sanction OpenAI in a copyright battle. Lisa Dwyer has the update in this report.
15: The New York Times, the Daily News, and other media outlets are asking a federal judge to impose sanctions on OpenAI, escalating a legal fight over copyright. The newspapers allege the ChatGPT maker is hiding evidence important to what could be a landmark copyright infringement trial over how OpenAI and its business partner Microsoft built their AI technologies using millions of news articles. At issue is whether AI chatbots are unfairly competing as an information source, siphoning off web traffic without doing the journalistic work it took to gather the news. I'm Lisa Dwyer.
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17: PepsiCo reporting stronger than expected revenue in the second quarter despite weaker demand in North America.
18: The food and beverage giant said Thursday that its net revenue rose 6.4% to $24.2 billion for the April-June period. That was better than the $23.9 billion Wall Street expected, according to analysts polled by FactSet. In February, PepsiCo slashed U.S. prices on Lay's, Doritos, Cheetos, and Tostitos chips by up to 15%, responding to consumers' increasing exasperation after years of price hikes. Keith Peters, Washington.
17: The buckling of two steel columns at the former Pfizer headquarters in Manhattan, raising questions about one of the nation's largest office-to-apartment conversions. Engineers say it highlights the complexity of adaptive reuse projects, but not necessarily a flaw in the concept itself. News at townhall.com. There's an unusual piece of art in the Netherlands.
19: At a museum in Rotterdam, Netherlands, they're spreading more than 800 pounds of peanut butter on the floor. It's a tribute to Dutch artist Wim Schippers, who died last month. Schippers was known for his conceptual art, and he first created the peanut butter floor in 1969. Robert Noop is museum art handler, so he gets to install the peanut butter.
20: My hands get very dirty because everything is covered in peanut butter.
19: Museum director Sandra Kisters says the piece of art is kind of an absurd work.
21: It also questions what art is. It's funny.
19: I'm Donna Water.
17: France returning 23 Syrian archaeological treasures after they remained in the country for 17 years. Their return coincided with French President Macron's landmark visit to Damascus. More on these stories at townhall.com.
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23: Good morning, everyone. David Zuckerman here, your host on Vermont Viewpoint here on WDEV on Thursday morning, the 9th of July. So we're moving right along through July here. I hope everyone enjoyed their July 3rd, July 4th, July 5th. Semi-quincentennial, I think the word is, 250th anniversary of the signing of the Declaration of Independence. I know there were amazing fireworks and events and parades all over the state, and I hope folks got out and enjoyed well, it was hot Saturday morning. Boy, I was setting up farmers market after those multiple days of working in the fields in the heat, and I got to tell you, Saturday morning was actually the worst I felt all week, just the humidity was like soup. Thankfully, it cleared up a little bit and so forth. But anyway, our country is founded on really amazing ideals and principles, and I think we do need to celebrate that regardless of where we are on the political spectrum with how we feel where things are today. And I hope folks did enjoy that weekend and long weekend with family, friends, barbecues, and so forth. Today is the 9th, and I am going to talk about one or two quick things before we get to our guests. My second guest is going to be Tom Chittenden. Now, he'll be in the 10 o'clock hour, senator from Chittenden County. He's a multi-term senator who's served on some money committees, transportation. He's now, I believe, on finance committee, one of the more moderate Democrats. Is very communicative in social media with why he does what he does, which I really value his communication skills to get out there what he's doing. I think that's important of all elected officials. We'll be talking with him about a number of issues that went through the State House and why he's running again. And in the first hour, we'll be talking with Sarah George. She is the state's attorney for Chittenden County, big primary race there, and the work she's done from when she was appointed through the pandemic, through into her second term or first full term after the 22 election that she won, and talk about issues like cash bail, incarceration rates, how she handles different cases, and we'll take your calls for both of those at 244-1777. I do just want to mention two other brief things. You did hear on the news earlier by Bob in the box that last night Representative Vallant and Congressman Peter Welch and a representative of Senator Sanders were at an event along with some local elected leaders last night at the Barry Labor Hall talking about climate issues and flooding. A number of people gave two-minute testimonials. I gave one both as former lieutenant governor during the floods, but also as a farmer, and not only the flood impacts, but the ever-changing weather patterns and circumstances that are affecting the wide variety of agriculture in the state. So that was an amazing event. You're welcome to reach out to me if you have any questions about that. But also, I have to mention the news yesterday. The news was really a couple days before. But yesterday, Graham Plattner suspended his campaign. I think that's the right thing to have done. A lot of us who were supporting him, including myself, feel that folks that recognize where they've been inappropriate or said things that they shouldn't have said but can learn from them and have learned from them are folks that I think are reasonable to still run for office. It is not reasonable to ever assault or rape a woman, whether you're blackout drunk or not. That is clearly a bridge too far. It's the right thing for him to suspend his campaign. It does make Maine into a very different political animal than it was. Regardless of that, that's just not okay. I want to mention for anybody out there that is ever wondering about what consent means or does not mean, there's really a brilliant 2 or 3 minute YouTube video. If you search on YouTube for consent and the word tea, as in what you drink, T-E-A-T, so tea, consent, there's a really important video for any young men to watch. Really, all men could and should watch it. Anybody who has ever thought about doing something to someone that may be close to, or even not that close to, something they don't want or might not want, it's just a really good metaphorical video for how to think about things. And one example, for instance, is it says, you know, you can offer someone a cup of tea, and they might say yes. If you go make that cup of tea, and you come back and then say, you know, actually, I've decided I don't want a cup of tea, you don't force them to drink the tea. Or if you come back and they're asleep on the couch, you don't force them to drink the tea in their sleep. You don't pour it down their throat. The point is, it's that individual who has to give consent. You don't make the decision to force things on other people. So if you're wondering about consent in any way, let's take this as a learning moment for everybody and go take a look at that video. It's really, it's well done and important for all of us. With that, I'm now going to move to a conversation about our society, public safety, our community, and at least the community of Chittenden County, but also effects these have across the state. We have state's attorneys in every county in the state, and I'm fortunate to be joined by Sarah George, who is the Chittenden County State's Attorney. Thank you for joining us.
0: Good morning, David. Thank you for having me again.
23: Absolutely. And as always, I want to start, I know you've been on the air before. We have a lot of listeners that come and go or do or don't hear. So first, just a little background. You are an attorney. You worked at the Attorney General's office under... You did not work under T.J. Donovan? I thought you did.
0: I did, but in the Chittenden County State's Attorney's Office.
23: Oh, okay. Yep. So why don't I let you do the talking sure. rather than me mistakenly presenting your background? You know, who are you? And not just your professional, who you are. Like, what do you like to do? Who is Sarah George so that... we can rehumanize all folks who do public service, because there's sort of a dehumanization effect. And it's across the board. This is not, you know, solely you or me or anybody else.
0: Thank you. So my name is Sarah George. I grew up in Queechy, Vermont. I went to Hartford High School. I went to the University of Connecticut, and I double majored in criminal justice and psychology. And then I got my master's degree in forensic psychology. And then I went to the Vermont Law School and got my law degree, specializing in criminal law. Straight out of law school, I became a deputy state's attorney in the Chittenden County State's Attorney's Office under T.J. Donovan. I was a deputy for about 6 years, and when T.J. became our attorney general, I sought the appointment of the state's attorney's office because there was still 2 years left in his term. I was appointed by Governor Phil Scott. I think I was one of his first appointments because it was in 2017. And I then got officially elected in 2018 and then reelected in 2022, up for reelection again this summer. I am married. I live in Colchester, and I like to hike. I like to garden. In the winter, I am a snowboarder. I play soccer.
23: A lot going on there these days.
0: Yeah, absolutely. I play in a women's league locally, and it's funny how suddenly during the World Cup we all think we're professionals. and, you know, I go to the Vermont Green Games, men and women just absolutely love watching them play and similarly feel
23: it's a great atmosphere, great crowd. They all
0: such a good vibe.
23: Support a lot of good things.
0: Yeah, they're really good. Like, they do a lot of good social justice work, climate justice work. They support a lot of really great local causes. And and campaigning basically take up my time.
23: That'll keep you busy. Yeah, campaigning is always the extra where you're like, how do I fit that in?
0: Yeah.
23: And yet it's critical.
0: You have to.
23: Yeah, people want to see you. People want to be able to ask you questions. They want to know you're in their communities. I think you've been in a few parades around the county, and you're doing, I assume, either town meetings or house gatherings, and you've been on, I think, CCTV, Public Access out of Burlington. Are there other outlets that you've been able to talk with people either in debate form or forum form or just on your own?
0: Yeah, that's the majority of them. Lots of CCTV forums with different, you know, ARC, Addiction Recovery Channel with Ed Baker had me on, and then CCTV themselves did a forum last night with me and my opponent. The Chittenden County Democrats did a forum. Done a lot of house parties, a lot of NPA meetings. And, you know, frankly, one of my favorite places I've been able to sort of talk to people is farmers markets.
23: Mm-hmm.
0: You know, I've been doing a sort of farmers market tour around Chittenden County, just checking out all the different ones and all of the different villages and towns and in our county. And you meet a lot of people and, you know, really good vibes as you know, at farmers markets. So that's been another place that I've really tried to meet a lot of people.
23: And do you tend to get tough questions as well as supportive conversations? Are people having conversations with you, whether they agree or disagree?
0: Yeah, you know, I think that one of the sort of unfortunate aspects of our society right now is that a lot of the people that disagree do it behind screens.
23: And that's not one side or the other. It's all across the board.
0: Yeah, for sure. Which means that most of my conversations in person are pretty positive, which is obviously nice, but it's harder to engage. People show up at spaces usually when they support you. And so I do feel like when I engage in with people at like MPA meetings, and those tend to get a little bit more of a diverse group.
23: Sure.
0: And I can have a little bit more difficult conversations, which I appreciate. I'm a lawyer, so
23: I'm
0: always up for that.
23: Well, and you deal with a lot of difficult topics. And I do want to remind folks, this is an opportunity. You're listening all across the state or online. You can call in at 244-1777. Of course, that's 802 if you need to dial that, 802-244-1777. And, you know, differences of opinion are very, very welcome, always with respect if possible. And if not, we will probably quiet down the call. But we do want you to call in, ask your questions. I think there's critical issues before Vermonters that our state's attorneys all across the state deal with. We obviously want safe communities and systems that make our state safer for our day-to-day living. And I know Sarah George, who's now been in office for 8 years, can handle those questions. So if you've got them, please call in. So you have, as you've been campaigning, I've seen different videos, and in fact, even when you weren't campaigning, you've done sort of Stay Curious, which is a play, of course, on Curious George, and your last name is George. And
0: which a lot of younger people have not got. I realized it was showing my age a little bit.
23: Yeah, I guess Curious George. I mean, books are something that a lot of young people don't get or understand anymore.
0: Yeah.
23: And of course, Curious George was a book from 35, 45 years ago.
0: Yeah, I mean,
23: when
0: I'm an 80s
23: out.
0: Kid, so they certainly were for me.
23: But I thought that was clever. So, one of those was recently, and it was about homelessness and the crime or not crime of homelessness, and then it was also related to cash bail. Can you talk a little bit about this topic? It's a big topic in the campaign. Folks have been bringing it up a lot. There are folks that are concerned that some people who are repeat offenders don't show up for court because they have nothing to hold them there because they've not been forced to stay incarcerated until the hearing and so forth. You can explain all that better than I can.
0: So I think the reason that I do the videos is because unfortunately, a lot of the criminal justice system is really complicated and nuanced. And, you know, our laws are constantly changing every legislative session. They change a little bit. And every day there's new case law that comes out that impacts the way that we do our work that isn't really available easily, at least to the public. And a lot of people simplify it and believe things about it that aren't true or aren't accurate. And so I try to, you know, sort of make these videos to break down these really nuanced and complicated issues into a couple minutes, which is very difficult.
23: Yeah.
0: But it's important because a lot of people just don't have the information that they need, and they do want it. Right. And they appreciate being able to digest it in a way that isn't legalese.
23: And I'm going to interrupt you because I realize what time it is. So we'll come back to getting into the topic a little bit more in a moment. But we do have to take a quick break. We'll be right back. You're listening to Sarah George, state's attorney from Chittenden County, on Vermont Viewpoint here in Waterbury. We'll be right back.
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0: welcome back to Vermont Viewpoint here on WDEV in Waterbury. I'm David Zuckerman, your host on Thursdays, and today is Thursday, July 9th, and I appreciate you listening in and joining me. I'm joined in the studio by Sarah George. She is the Chittenden County State's Attorney. She is up for her second re-election, third campaign, and we are discussing, we started discussing the Stay Curious videos that she has on YouTube and Instagram that are attempting to take these big complex issues that are often discussed with quick flair by people who might be for or against various things and boil them down to some simple, digestible couple-minute videos. So we were discussing a recent one you put out around homelessness. So why don't we get into some detail on that?
1: Yeah, so...
0: Clearly a big issue in Burlington, across the state as well. It's not just a Burlington issue, which I repeat over and over, because sometimes if you're outside of Burlington, there's this perception that this is only in Burlington when Waterbury's got its dirt. Waterbury maybe, but Brattleboro, Newport, a lot of towns have these challenges.
1: Absolutely. And I obviously always try to start with that this is not a Burlington issue. This really is a statewide issue. That being said, you know, I think Vermont right now has the fourth most unhoused population in the country.
0: Per capita.
1: And a significant number of those individuals are in the Burlington area or in Chittenden County, mostly because of the resources and services available to folks. But those resources and services do not include housing, right? So we have the most expensive housing market. We have, you know, very little housing available, certainly affordable and safe housing available. So one of the questions I get a lot from folks and their frustration is seeing all of these unhoused people in our parks or like setting up tents in public spaces.
0: Right, on Church Street.
1: Yeah. And it's, I get that. You know, when I see a, you know, a bunch of people, unhoused people, especially setting up tents and, you know, with a lot of other stuff right in our city spaces, I'm frustrated too. And I don't like to see it. I think that the difference for me is that my frustration is that those folks don't have houses, right? That's my frustration. And the difference is that some people think that means those folks should be in jail, right? That they must be criminals and they are therefore should be in jail. When a lot of, you know, being homeless is not a crime. It is a failure of our systems. It is a massive failure of our systems, including in Vermont, given the number of people, unhoused people we have. But it's not a crime. And I'm trying to just, and some of those folks are actively using drugs, for example, which is a crime. But we need to decide as a city or as a county or as a state, with very limited law enforcement resources that we have, where those resources are going to go. And for Burlington in particular, I don't think that that is the priority for them right now. They have a lot of other stuff they're trying to deal with. They're very understaffed.
0: Law enforcement.
1: Yeah. And Burlington in particular. So just trying to explain to people that when you see an unhoused person, it's fair to be frustrated. It's fair to be upset by that. But the answer is not more laws, more crimes, more prosecution, more arrests, because all of those things actually make us less safe in the long run, and it are incredibly costly. So, for example, it costs $312 a day to incarcerate somebody. You know, that's more than a night at Hotel Vermont. So, right. You know, we could be using that money better. It is much better spent to house somebody and connect them to services than it would be to incarcerate them. On top of that, people who go to jail, even for a few days or weeks, on a nonviolent offense like drug offenses, are actually, the research is really clear that those people are actually more likely to commit acts of violence when they're released because of the circumstances that they're exposed to in jail, which is isolation, violence, you know, being stripped from their communities and friends and families, often losing housing or losing jobs or losing kids, even losing subsidies. So we really, the frustration is fair, and
0: you almost exacerbate the problem.
1: Yes, you make it worse. You make it worse. So, you know, when we talk about what to do about it, I just am constantly trying to remind people that throwing people in jail might seem like the easy solution, but it's typically not a lawful solution. But even if it were, it's actually an incredibly costly, both financially and, you know, for our community's safety, to just pretend these people don't exist and throw them in jail. It's just not the solution.
0: Well, and I was having a conversation with someone who listens regularly and emailed me a question about our school system. And that, you know, why is the school system paying for clothing for some kids or some other things that are ancillary to, you know, what it supposedly is a focus of education? And I pointed out, you know, a fairly small cost to have a kid warm enough to be able to focus on learning probably in many instances will lead to a much better outcome for that person for the rest of their life, not only for them, but potentially on the community.
1: Yeah.
0: You know, if you're not able to learn, then you may not be able to really hold down a job well, and then you may be one of these folks who ends up homeless. And as Brenda Siegel, who's been on my show before, talked about when she stayed on the State House steps for about a month, she noticed her own capacities shifting and failing from clarity of thought to productivity to sanity. There's other things that come from being homeless that then create further and further costs for society.
1: And on the education piece, we saw that during COVID when a lot of students were sent home. And, you know, for a lot of students, school is where they have community. It's where they have connection. It's where they have support. It's where they have structure. It's where they get food. And we saw a rise in our juvenile delinquency cases and, you know, and then even like in 19, 20-year-olds who never went back. You know, they just didn't go back to school. Or when they did, they really were just not, they were so unregulated. You know, I think that's another sort of, you know, thing that COVID really decimated for us. And we're seeing the safety impacts of that down the road.
0: I put out something talking about the change in crime rates or different issues, and they really spiked up during COVID. And in those following years, there was this backlog of cases and many, many things. And I think last time you were on, we talked briefly about it, but I want to bring it up again, that you worked with the governor, and then the governor proposed this additional court to address the backlog. And I'm wondering if you could talk about that, as well as the overall crime rates and the trends that you're seeing.
1: Yeah, so March 15th of 2020, our courts closed, like most places did. But in particular with our courthouses, not just in Chittenden County, but around the state, a lot of them around the state are very small, and the expectation is that a lot of people are in very small spaces, including juries. And so when most other state agencies reopened after a year or so, the courthouses didn't. So we actually didn't reopen. And what I mean by that is like making people come in, including having jury trials, until September 8th of 2022. So about two and a half years. Which meant that not a single case went to trial. And not a single case went to trial when our crime rate spiked. Which is that combination is, yeah, exactly. So by the time we reopened, we had 9 homicides pending. We had all of the 2022 gunfire incidents pending. And all of those people were in jail. So we had to try those cases. And when you can only do one of those cases a month and you have all of them that we did, there was absolutely no ability for us as a courthouse to try or resolve all of the nonviolent cases that were pending in our office. So we had over 3,000 cases pending, and almost 1,000 of those were considered backlog, meaning they needed to be tried.
0: Mm-hmm.
1: You can't, I mean, the system physically cannot do that.
0: You can't snap your fingers and be done with that.
1: Yeah, exactly. And you can't incarcerate all those people. You know, we don't have room. I mean, our jails are literally overflowing as it is. So we couldn't, that was never going to be the answer. And it led to significant frustration in the community, feeling like these sort of repeat offenders were not being held accountable. And that was fair, because they really weren't. There was no, we were charging them, but we could not resolve their cases. So, the governor, you know, I was really grateful that he did the accountability court. What was beautiful about that is that it prioritized those cases in a different courtroom. It allowed trials for them, and it connected them directly to services. Howard Center was in the courtroom. DOC was in the courtroom. We were able to resolve the cases and connect people to services.
0: We're going to continue on this in just a moment, but we're coming up on a news break. 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We'll be back after this break.
2: With SRN News, I'm John Scott. Today in Utah, lawyers for the man accused of killing Charlie Kirk plan to call a final witness as they try to raise doubts about the prosecution's case. A judge is deciding whether prosecutors have enough evidence to put Tyler Robinson on trial on a charge of aggravated murder. Charlie Kirk was killed as he spoke to a crowd of thousands at Utah Valley University on September 10th. Robinson charged with aggravated murder. Back-and-forth attacks from the U.S. and Iran have repeatedly threatened the ceasefire. The strikes came hours after President Trump said recent Iranian attacks in the Strait of Hormuz signaled the end of a fragile ceasefire. Democrats in Maine beginning a sprint to nominate a new candidate for a Senate seat. The drive began after nominee Graham Plattner withdrew from the race after a sexual assault allegation. This is SRN News.
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0: Welcome back to Vermont Viewpoint here on WDEV in Waterbury. I'm David Zuckerman, your host. Thank you so much for joining us. I do want to remind you the call-in number is 244-1777. And if you are here at the beginning of this conversation with Sarah George, the state's attorney of Chittenden County, we talked about how important it is to have dialogue with your elected leaders, with folks that you agree with folks that you disagree with. So if you've got something you have on your mind about public safety in Chittenden County or Burlington or Essex or Jericho or anywhere in Chittenden County, now's your chance to give a call in. And you don't have to be a resident of Chittenden County to call in. There's a lot of folks from all over the state who have enjoyed and loved Burlington, the waterfront or Church Street or the farmers market or you name it, South End, Art Hop, Theater, whatever it is. feel free to give a call in about how things are going or what changes are happening or that you feel need to happen with the state attorney, Sarah Fair George, who is running for re-election. So we were talking about the backlog in the courts when they had to take the break. Do you want to finish your thought?
1: Yeah, just really briefly, we were able to clear about 700 of those 1,000 cases during the governor's accountability court, which was incredible. On top of that, I applied for and received a national grant that allowed us to implement a new diversion program that connected people directly with contingency management, which is a substance use program. That cleared about 300 more. So we really, our backlog is mostly cleared, which has given us just a whole new ability to hold people accountable much quicker. Again, during 2022, 2023, people were, especially, you know, retailers were very understandably frustrated. People were picking up multiple retail thefts. It was taking law enforcement a while to respond to those. It was taking them longer to send them to us. In that meantime, people were picking up more, which then,
0: like the same person might be reoffending.
1: Absolutely. Yeah. And they were not, we were not able to prioritize those cases. And so now, and again, the governor's court was for five people with five or more cases. That model moved on to Rutland County after, given their backlog, and then moved. It's now in Brattleboro. You know, most counties in the state are dealing with backlogs. And once the governor's program moved on, I met with the judiciary and we're like, we need to keep doing this. You know, we need to figure out how to keep these people, these particular people, high needs and, you know, high resource intensive people in court regularly. And so now we're doing two or more doc. As soon as you pick up a second offense, you move into our, what we're calling Friday docket right now. We need a better name. but it's the same judge, Judge Kadams. It's me every Friday. And it's, you know, the Howard Center is still, they've found the money to keep the program working and they are still in our courtroom. So now anybody who has a sort of quote unquote repeat offense is coming into court every single Friday, connecting directly with services and resolving their cases. And I'm working with law enforcement.

0: resolved, especially during that backlog when you couldn't hold hearings and everything else. But people are impacted by these actions, and there's a lot of discussion about how do the victims of crime, whether it's a property crime or worse, if it's a physical crime, but property crimes can be pretty economically harmful as well. So when you say resolved, if someone gets into a program with the Howard Center or does some other form of time, not necessarily incarceration, sometimes it could be both incarceration and other things, what are some of the things they do to take responsibility and ownership for what they've done? And do those folks who have been victimized generally feel eventually heard or made whole?
1: Yeah. I think every case is a little different, but certainly being able to see people every week gives us a better gauge of their progress and how much they're devoted or dedicated to being better and getting better. So, for example, there, you know, some of those folks who might have five or six cases, our offer might be a furlough sentence, which means they essentially they go to jail and then they're released when DOC thinks it's appropriate. But we might say, like, if you go to residential and you get housing and you stay, you know, you don't pick up any new charges, we'll agree to probation instead. So it gives them a motivation to do the thing, and it rewards them for doing the thing, which is what we all want. We want them to do these things that actually make them better. And typically when cases are months out at a time, you're not really able to do that as quickly. So that has been pretty consistent in this Friday docket, where I'm saying, like, if you don't do this or you pick up any new offenses, we're going to ask for
0: next
1: a jail
0: week,
1: sentence.
0: We're going to be put you right in.
1: Yeah. Or we're going to go to trial. Obviously, people are all still presumed innocent and have that opportunity, but we know quicker. And what we're seeing is that people do want to be better, right? I mean, they want the help. And when the help is in the courtroom, they're more likely to come to court, because they have access to it and they have a person there that's breaking down all of those barriers and red tape for them. And, you know, I bring snacks in, and in the winter I was bringing hats in for people. And, like, you know, if you meet people a bit more where they're at and you help them to connect to the services that are frankly really hard to connect to, there are a lot of barriers to our treatment, which is incredibly unfortunate.
0: Is that legal barriers? Are they just access because we don't have the resource barriers?
1: Yeah, I mean,
0: like, what are some of those barriers?
1: Even as small as, like, most of these people that are unhoused, they don't have phones, and they're asked to check in or do a screening at a certain time on a
0: certain
1: day.
0: And there's no payphones anymore. So even if you got the quarter when you're standing on the corner, you can't put it anywhere to make a phone call.
1: Right. And they don't have calendars. So they might lose track. They're given a date 3 weeks out at a specific time, and if you don't make that specific time, you lose your screening and you can't go to residential.
0: And I have a weekly farmer's market. Sometimes I wake up and I'm like, oh my God, is today Saturday?
1: Yeah.
0: No, it's Friday. So if you're unhoused and you have so many other complications,
1: you're trying to figure out where you're going to eat that day, and that's going to be more important. But it also, certainly criminal histories. You know, some residential programs won't take you if you have certain things on your record, which is, like, from my perspective, I can understand some reasoning for that, but it does the exact opposite of what we want. We want people with criminal histories to stop engaging in criminal behavior.
0: Right.
1: And in order to do that, they need to access all of these other services that have now been shut off for them because of their criminal history.
0: But do you think some of that comes from a mentality out there of folks that are like, you do bad things, you will always do bad things.
1: Yeah.
0: And that some folks are viewed as irredeemable. What do you have to say to folks who sort of think that way with respect to human nature? I mean, you have a, I think, master's in criminal psychology, I think you said, or something. That's forensic, so it's a little different, but you've got a psychology degree or something.
1: Yeah.
0: So maybe talk a little bit about some of that side of it, because most of us don't, you know, we have our gut feeling, but what's really happening in people's psyches?
1: Yeah, I do. There's so many times that I'm in court and I've seen the change in people, and I see, you know, someone's mugshot from 4 months ago, and then I see them in court and I don't even recognize them, and they're just so happy and so full of life and so optimistic. And I just wish all those moments could be recorded and, you know, just plastered everywhere for
0: where they have sort of been working to improve their situation, and they're
1: They finally...

0: got the help they needed. And, you know, we've had people in this Friday docket that have said, like, I've been told by people my whole life that, like, this is my life, that I'm in and out of jail. My dad was in and out of jail. My brother died from an overdose. Like, I was sexually assaulted as a child. Like, the generational trauma that most of these folks are experiencing or have experienced is often, even for them, a barrier that they struggle to get over. And we can do it. I see it all the time that we can do it. We just have to believe in people and give them, hold them accountable while also giving them things to look forward to and things to work towards, and telling them, like, we want you to succeed, which, you know, historically has not been what judges and prosecutors are telling a lot of these people. And it's really our obligation to make sure they know that we want them to be better people. We want them to be healthy, and we want them to be in our community. And in order to do that, we're going to make sure they have access to the things they need to be successful.
1: Well, and thinking selfishly, if they're doing better, it's less likely that my car is going to get keyed, or my farm store is going to get robbed, or that my daughter, something might happen to her.
0: When they're better, we are all better.
1: Right. And so it's not just about sort of, I don't care about them, because we should care about them.
0: We should all care about them.
1: Because how they turn out impacts all of us. And some of them have impacted people, and there's no brushing that under the rug.
0: Absolutely not.
1: So there's accountability and improvement, it sounds like, is the goal.
0: Absolutely. You know, there's I don't know if it was Brian Stevenson who said it, but it might have been Daniel Sered. Hurt people hurt people. Mm. And that is absolutely what we see, that the people that are engaging in criminal behavior in our communities are really traumatized individuals
1: somehow,
0: with really complicated and horrific backgrounds that most of us could never imagine. It is not, and putting them in jail makes things worse. And sometimes we have to do that. You know, when people engage in violence, felony crimes of violence, shootings, obviously, we ask for those people to sit in jail. Even knowing that, like, it's not the best solution, but it is the solution for some people in that moment.
1: And until things get figured out,
0: for sure,
1: it's safer to have them not in the general public.
0: Absolutely. So I do, you know, I want to make sure that is also clear. But we should always be looking for ways to get people in our community connected to services and engaging in our, you know, in our society.
1: Yeah. Folks, we need to take another break. I'm David Zuckerman, your host of Vermont Viewpoint here on WDEV in Waterbury, and I'm joined in the studio by Sarah George. If you have a question or a brief comment or experience, call in at 244-1777. We'll have our last segment after this break. We'll be right back.
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1: Welcome back to Vermont Viewpoint here on WGEV in Waterbury. So glad you're listening. Hope you're out there. Hope you're having a decent day. Possibly a little bit of rain later, which I know my farm could use. We irrigated on Tuesday, but if we don't get rain now, it's supposed to be dry for another stretch of time. And food needs water, in case you didn't know it. Food needs water. Lawns need water. For those of you that golf, I suppose golf courses need water. I appreciate you golfers. I think food is higher on the needs chain, but we all need water. Go out early in the morning to golf if it's too hot. Try to get your gardening done when you can. In any case, you all know I sometimes digress to the world of food and farming. I'm in the studio with Sarah George. She is the state's attorney for Chittenden County. She is up for re-election. There's a primary August 11th. We've been chatting with her about just the job of state's attorney and some of the deeper realities behind what you sometimes see in the headlines. And I guess I got two different directions I want to go here. One is I either mentioned it off the air or on the air. I can't remember now. It all becomes a blur. We had a curious scenario. My neighbor called to say, hey, you've got two cars parked in front of your house on the side of the street that there is no parking in Burlington. And then he eventually called law enforcement. Turns out they're carjackings that happen. It's been happening a fair amount. Can you tell us more about what you do or don't know about this sort of crime spree of carjackings, what it's all about, what's happening there?
0: Yeah, so I know that there is a, you know, I want to be kind of careful because some of this does involve juveniles, and so I can't, you know, I can't talk specifically about about it. But it does go back to our conversation about, you know, there's some days that I'm like, oh, all right, the kids are all right. And then there's other days that I'm like, our kids are not okay. Yeah. And this particular incident is a good example of how our kids are not okay. I think that we have a lot of young people in our communities right now that are frankly very bored, don't have a lot of motivation, maybe didn't even finish high school, dropped out during COVID, that we just don't have a great response for. We don't have good community engagement with them, and it's something that our office is really trying to work on to try to get some nonprofit organizations involved and just any community leaders that might have relationships with some of these individuals to try to get them on a better track. Thankfully, I think for most of these incidents, the cars are not damaged. They're taken and then kind of left places and are recovered. And that's not to minimize it, but, you know, they're not carjackings in the sense
1: the
0: of like,
1: or
0: yeah,
1: breaking or, the door handles
0: or like
1: the
0: stripping them down to nothing and, you know, right. Selling the parts. It really is. And again, I'm not minimizing it. It's completely unacceptable behavior, and it's really impacting the people, obviously, whose cars are missing.
1: Right.
0: But it is, we need to figure out how to get these individuals engaged in more productive behaviors.
1: Well, and that's interesting. It flows into the whole education conversation.
0: Yeah.
1: There's sort of this 2 o'clock to 5 o'clock window of time that is sometimes where a lot of this behavior happens. And some kids get into theater or art. Some kids get into sports.
0: Yep.
1: And other kids don't get into something.
0: Yeah.
1: And the question is, what sorts of after-school programs can exist? Well, that takes money.
0: Absolutely.
1: And these are the trade-offs of
0: yeah.
1: if you cut here, you pay for it there.
0: Yeah. Pay a lot more for it, too.
1: Right, right. We do have a call. Michael from Charlotte, if you're still there, we're ready for you.
5: Good morning, David.
1: Good morning.
5: You do a great job on your show, by the way.
1: Thank you.
5: So my name's Michael Wool. I'm a retired attorney. And I just want to comment. Sarah, I think you do a marvelous job with a lot of obstacles in your way. And if I can just speak anecdotally just for a moment.
1: Sure.
5: Before Sarah became a state's attorney, I think you were deputy, I served on a jury. I was actually a foreman of that jury, and I had the opportunity of watching Sarah try a very difficult case. I might add, she ended up losing the case, but I got to tell you, I was really impressed with Sarah in the courtroom and the way she handled herself. And all I can say is good luck on your reelection. I hope you win.
0: Thank you so much, Michael. You know, I really appreciate the call, not just for the positive feedback, but I do think that something that people forget is that I am a litigator. You know, I do have a full caseload, and I'm in court every day. And I think that a lot of the sort of media or the conversation around my election or me as an individual forgets that I am actually doing the work, too. You know, on September 10th, I start the Jason Eaton trial, the man who is alleged to have shot three Palestinian boys in Burlington. It's my case. I'm trying it. I've tried multiple murder cases recently, luckily with more success than it sounds like I had with Mr. Wool. But, you know, this work is really difficult, but I'm not just a politician. I am also a lawyer and a litigator, and I really love litigating. I love being in court. I love engaging with jurors and having trials. And, you know, so I do appreciate the call for a lot of reasons, but that in particular.
1: And are you able to, in the courtroom, so few of us ever see or watch what's happening in the courtroom.
0: Yeah.
1: We get a little synopsis on the news of something. But the process of court, we have the TV stuff back to, you know, my age and earlier than me is like the Perry Masons or the, you know, whatever. But Law and Order, et cetera. Is a trial as much about the broader circumstances as it is the individual event? Or is it, do you really focus on the individual event when you're trying someone? And what does a defense lawyer try to do that, you know, is trying to change the outcome?
0: Yeah, I mean, in fact, you have to litigate ahead of time if you want to bring in any information that's outside of the event. And it's a very high burden. So, you know, for example, I tried a first-degree murder case against Joseph Ferlazzo, who murdered his wife and dismembered her and then lied about where she was. We wanted to bring in some previous allegations of domestic violence between the two, and we're not able to. So even something that seems like it would be very relevant that the state could bring in, we were not able to. It did ultimately end up coming out through defense, actually, in a way that I don't think they expected. But yeah, it's very difficult to bring in anything. So, you know, people see that and they're like, well, this guy has all of these other things. I'm like, yeah, but the jury will never hear about that. And that's to protect their constitutional rights.
1: So in the news, we hear about stuff that actually doesn't end up in the case. And then people go, how did they lose or win that case when all this other stuff was going on? So just a reminder to all of us who feel like we know what's going on from a 3-minute story, it's maybe more complicated.
0: Yeah, and I, you know, if you have a lot of time, the Joseph Ferlazzo trial, and actually going back to the Stephen Burgoyne trial, who that was my case.
1: Drove the wrong way on the highway.
0: He killed 5 teenagers and was convicted of 5 counts of second degree murder. Both of those trials were actually live streamed by the national organization Law and Crime, which was a first for me, a first and a second for me. And I assume that the Jason Eaton trial will be as well, just because of the national attention on that. And people have really enjoyed, like my parents got to watch me in all these trials, and friends of mine out of state or law colleagues in other states were able to watch our trial. You can go back and watch
1: all of it. So what a learning process. I don't know, enjoy maybe, but I think just a learning process is interesting.
0: And it was like having a bunch of co-counsels throughout the trial, because people would text me and be like, I don't understand the importance of that witness. And I'm like, okay, well, if they don't, the jury probably doesn't. So the next day I could tweak my evidence a little bit and bring something else in, and then they'd be like, oh, I get it now.
1: And when you say tweak the evidence, you mean the presentation of the evidence. I don't think you actually tweak the evidence.
0: Like ask an additional question I wasn't planning on asking of a different witness, or like just tweak my strategy, I should say, and get the evidence in a different way, or get additional evidence in. So I actually really enjoy it, and it's cool to be able to go back and watch certain things to sort of remember how I presented a particular piece of evidence.
1: What might have worked better or
0: yeah.
1: not as well.
0: Yeah.
1: Interesting. Any last thoughts for our listeners as we wrap up shortly? If people want to reach you as a state attorney to ask you about some of this stuff, how do they reach out to your office?
0: So if you hear anything about a particular case or you hear anything about my office, I would always encourage people to reach out directly. My email is sarah.george@vermont.gov. I will always answer emails, assuming that there's no threats involved in it. I will always answer emails and tell you what I can. Most of what you have probably heard is not accurate, and so I always encourage people to reach out. My website is sarahgeorgefor.sa.com if you have any campaign-related issues or questions or want to read any of my policies or see any of the forums that we've had so far.
1: Thank you so much for joining us.
0: Yeah, thank you so much for having me.
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7: News this hour from Town Hall. I'm John Scott. Several Maine Democrats are jockeying to replace Graham Blattner as the nominee to take on Republican Senator Susan Collins in November.
8: A lot of uncertainty in both Democrat and Republican circles in Maine as Democrats look to replace Graham Blattner on the ticket now that he's dropped out, and Republicans are left to wonder who Susan Collins will be running against and what their new strategy will be. Collins is trying to win a sixth term in the Senate in a state that voted for Kamala Harris back in 2024. Democrats have until July 27th to declare a new candidate.
7: That's correspondent Laura Winters. Britain's potential next leader canvassing members of parliament for support, but one candidate in particular appears to be well on his way to becoming the next prime minister.
9: Nominations are opening in a Labour Party election to replace Keir Starmer as Britain's prime minister. Former Greater Manchester Mayor Andy Burnham is expected to be the sole candidate. He needs at least 80 signatures from Labour lawmakers to run, a target he's likely to exceed. Other potential contenders have ruled themselves out, including former Defence Minister Al Carnes. Speaking a week earlier in Manchester, Burnham promised sweeping changes on the domestic front.
10: I am going to break with the more of the same approach that has got us here. I am going to give Britain the circuit breaker it needs.
9: Karen Chamath, London.
7: President Trump's plan to build a triumphal arch that would alter the Washington, D.C. skyline is one initial approval from a key federal agency, the National Capital Planning Commission, voting to approve preliminary site and building plans for the 250-foot arch the president wants to build on a traffic circle at the end of the Virginia end of Memorial Bridge in Washington. The agency staff recommended preliminary approval on Thursday. More from townhall.com.
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7: Wally Funk, an aviation pioneer who was the oldest woman to launch into space, has died. She was 87, an original astronaut in the 1960s. In 2021, she finally got to space aboard Amazon founder Jeff Bezos' Blue Origin rocket. Conversations about how Caitlin Clark is treated on a basketball court can be polarizing.
13: Congress wants an answer by July 24th as 11 members of the House Republican Study Committee sent a letter to WNBA Commissioner Kathy Engelbert. It said the league and its officiating have too often failed to address, quote, unacceptable physical contact involving Clark and has not held the players accountable. It's the latest chapter in the ongoing debate about whether league officials must do more to protect Clark from unnecessarily aggressive physical contact. Jason Walker reporting.
7: News and analysis at townhall.com. The music world mourning the death of singer Bonnie Tyler. She was 75.
14: The gravelly voice singer from Wales was best known for her song Total Eclipse of the Heart.
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14: Bonnie Tyler spoke to the AP in 2015.
16: I love singing it. I never get tired of singing it. And people, when that starts, you know, the intro, everybody's like, yeah!
14: Total Eclipse of the Heart has had more than a billion streams. Bonnie Tyler was hospitalized in Portugal in May for emergency surgery and placed in an induced coma. Tyler earned 3 Grammy nominations and represented Britain at Eurovision in 2013. Her career took off with hits like It's a Heartache. I'm Ed Donahue.
7: Where will LeBron James go after leaving the Lakers? Cleveland is a leading choice, but Miami, Philly, and Golden State, they are also possibilities. 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
1: Good morning, everybody. Welcome back to Vermont Viewpoint. I'm David Zuckerman, your host here on Thursday, July 9th. Just finished off a conversation with Sarah George, the state's attorney from Chittenden County, who has been elected twice, was prior to that appointed by Governor Scott to fill the vacancy when T.J. Donovan became attorney general in the 2016 election. And she has a primary with Bram Kranichfeld in Chittenden County, and we had a conversation about criminal justice and criminal issues and holding folks accountable and how she operates and what she's done and the backlogs and how they've been eliminated. You're welcome to go back and listen to the podcast on the Vermont Viewpoint page of the WDEV website under Podcast Vermont Viewpoint for July 9th. And in opening, I did also have a conversation briefly after the news about Graham Plattner having suspended his campaign yesterday after 2 days earlier really horrific allegations came out, crossing the line for many, many folks, including myself, of having sexually assaulted and raped a girlfriend who was not consensual and had said, please don't come over. He may well have been blackout drunk, but that doesn't make it okay. And I want to re-mention something that I put up at the first show, which is for anybody out there that is curious, and really every man, particularly younger men, but every man, and or, you know, there are women who assault women or even men occasionally. The word consent really matters. And there is a great metaphorical video put out by someone in England back in 2015, but it's really one for the ages. Just Google T consent or go to YouTube and search for T consent. And it's a couple minute video metaphorically talking about a cup of tea. And if you, for instance, are with someone and you offer them a cup of tea and they say, I'd love a cup of tea. And you go to the kitchen and you make a cup of tea and you come back 5 minutes later with a cup of tea and they say, you know, I changed my mind. I'm not interested in tea. It's too late. Maybe it's got caffeine, whatever. They don't even need a reason. I don't want a cup of tea. You don't force them to drink the cup of tea. Or if they've fallen asleep on the couch, you don't force a person who's asleep to drink a cup of tea. Or if they've passed out from alcohol, you don't force them to drink a cup of tea. That's a metaphor, and it's something that everybody should think about. If someone is not interested, even if they had been interested, that means no. But it's a really great metaphor because you can play it for kids, you can watch it yourself, And a kid might not understand the metaphor yet, but it will set them up for later in life when they need to understand. And we all need to recognize that that is just not okay behavior. So I'll move on from that, but look up T and consent. With that, I'm going to move on. I now have in the studio with me a gentleman who I have had the good honor to know for quite some time. His name is ubiquitous within the state because it's a historical name, and he is a descendant of our first governor in the state of Vermont, but also related to the Chittendens of the Chittenden Cider Mill and so forth. And he brought in some lovely freshly made cider donuts this morning from the cider mill, which is just down the road from his house. I guess it's called the mill now, right?
18: Well, to be truthful,
1: by the way, the gentleman is Tom Chittenden.
18: Cold Hollow. So these donuts are from another mill that was actually started by a Chittenden, my Uncle Eric. So these are Cold Hollow Cider Mill. Great donuts.
1: I made the wrong assumption. I apologize.
18: And they're straight out of the vat, so they're still warm, and that's the way I like them.
1: Well, and of course, Cold Hollow is just up the road here in Waterbury, up in Waterbury Center. So another amazing place to visit, both as a Vermonter or if you've got guests from out of town. Great place to visit. Great place to consume wonderful cider donuts and other Vermont products as you head through the Waterbury and Stowe, you know, Valley area. So Tom Chittenden is here with me. He is a state senator from Chittenden County. He is finishing up his third term. He's up for re-election, seeking his fourth term. I had Joanna Grossman on, and I'm trying to get through. I don't know that I'm going to get to every candidate in every race, but thought it would be good to have you in. You and I would say, are of moderately different political viewpoints, not radically, but moderately different viewpoints. But we both have a reverence for the institution, for constituent service, for wearing your decision-making and your process on your sleeve. You're well known for putting up fairly long Facebook posts when there's controversial issues and you've decided to take a position. You talk about why, and I really value that in you as a person in this moment of political discord. I think it's just really helpful, so I want to mention that as we start. Before I have you take the mic, I just want to say I like to have folks introduce themselves not just in their political world, but what do you do for work? What do you like to do when you're not doing work? I know you do a lot. Your kids are getting older, but you've been deeply devoted to your kids and their sports. Who is Tom Chittenden?
18: That's a tough question to answer, but really thank you for having me. And I must say, I find that the radio hosts that used to serve in the legislature are are the best radio hosts to interview those that serve, because you understand the process. So, Dave, I haven't former Lieutenant Governor, I'm going to call you Dave.
1: All right.
18: So I really appreciate the few podcasts I've listened to you. The reception isn't that great in my area, so I'm not a regular listener of WDEV, but I have been on a few times before with my good friend Brad Ferland. I've known Brad for the longest time, and I got introduced to him when I first stepped into the political arena when I ran for city council, but 11 years ago. And one thing he taught me was, if you're going on a radio show, you bring donuts to the host so that they're nicer to you.
1: Well,
18: so
1: especially over at another station. That's like a tradition over there. It's not one here, but I wouldn't mind if it started. That's always good.
18: You got to bring the food into the host. And before I go into me, I just also want to echo some of your comments about Plattner. I'm glad he stepped aside. I've heard people equivocate saying, well, what about Donald Trump? And what about isms never do anything for me? If we are a party that's going to lead with our values, we need to have leaders that share and emulate our values. So I'm glad he's stepping aside, because these accusations are enough to make me pause to know that we need a different candidate to lead the Democratic Party going forward. Two wrongs don't make a right, meaning if Donald Trump has this history, that does not mean the Democratic Party should put forward candidates with these types of histories or accusations. So I'm glad he's stepping aside. That being the case, who am I? Tom Chittenden? That is a tough question. I'll say my full-time role is I work at the University of Vermont. I have since 2011, and I did work there before then. In between, I worked at competitive computing. I have an IT background, so I have an undergraduate degree in management information systems. I also have a master's in business administration. I went back to the university as a full-time lecturer back in 2011 for a variety of different reasons, and I've always kept my foot in different camps. I am a serial volunteer. So in high school, I was in the Key Club. I was the president of the Key Club, proud to do a lot of that service. In college, I was a resident assistant for 2.5 years, where I organized a lot of community service events. After college, I got involved in some political campaigns. One most notably is, I used to be a Republican, but during the 2002, so the George W. Bush first term, I left the party shortly after James Jeffords did, because I was listening to Howard Dean and looking at the priorities of the parties, and it was just too far away from what I shared. And Howard Dean inspired me to claim the mantle of being a Democrat, and I've been a proud Democrat for now 22 years. Howard Dean and his campaign had the rhetoric that inspired me to have a priority of sharing responsibility to try to improve and lift up all of our citizens. So I'm a proud Democrat that used to be Republican. As you mentioned, we have different political lenses, and I think I heard you in the first hour as I was listening on my drive down, is you said I'm a more moderate Democrat. I like to say I'm an extreme moderate. I really just try to be where the people are, which is finding common sense, rational policies down the middle. But I will say in this political system, it is hard to get elected in the middle, because we have a primary system where you get the extremes on both sides that usually elect those individuals. And if that happens this time, it is the way the votes work. And so I am running just to continue my service, because I think I can build on it. I think I have now fully understand the education financing system in Vermont. Happy to elaborate on what we did this past session. It's incredibly complex.
1: You and me, two of the 50 people that do, but okay, go ahead.
18: And I'm not trying to say that people out there don't understand it. I'm just saying it's incredibly complex. And
1: absolutely.
18: So we're making changes, and now I feel like I'm at a vantage point where I can help navigate a conversation forward which will better achieve outcomes that Vermont wants at prices we can afford. Happy to elaborate on that later on. But I'm a serial volunteer, so I think I was talking about up to college. Then I was actually, when I was working, I was a volunteer firefighter in Williston. I was a terrible volunteer firefighter. I barely made any calls. And then when we had kids, my wife said, it's either you continue serving on the volunteer fire department in Williston, or we stay married. And I love my wife, so we stayed married.
1: Yeah.
18: So I had to step away from that.
1: I think that's the right decision.
18: And then I've always worked two jobs. 2015, a friend got me involved in city council, so I served on the South Burlington City Council for 8 years. There was an open seat. Somebody had stepped aside, and so I put forward myself, my resume, to the community and said, would you like me to serve? And I've always seen my role, similar to what you also said in your question, and now my really long answer, as a listening board. I think the best part about this is honestly connecting with and hearing from constituents. The worst part are the really long committee meetings where you just sit all day long. But that's the job, and that's what you do, and you just don't get a lot of steps in. But I do love hearing from and talking to people and knowing what's on their mind and working my best to bring that. In that role in city council, I had a variety of issues, and I was exposed to other topics. And when two incumbents chose to not run for re-election in 2020, I said, you know what, I'll put my name forward and see if the voters want to have me represent them down in the legislature. And so I've been lucky enough to serve for the last three terms. And I will say, to your other point that you made before you turn the mic over to me, as I do, when I have a really tough decision, when I have people I respect on both sides of an issue that are emailing me, and I if we all agreed on things, we wouldn't need politicians, but we don't. And so what we do is we get reasonable people together to really dive into a topic, evaluate it, and make a decision, and hopefully do it in a sensible, meaningful, moderate time frame so that it gives people time to understand it and speak up and be heard on those issues. And so when I really struggle with issues, I do like to put my thinking down up on Facebook. It's my primary mechanism. I also talk to the press. But I really focus on constituent responses. So it's a lot of work. There are 68,000 constituents in my district, and if they email me, I do everything I can to respond back as thoroughly as possible. If I don't get back right away, it's because you asked a really hard question, and I'm getting information, and I'm getting back to you when I collect it.
1: Or you might have a backlog, because you get a lot of emails sometimes. It wasn't when I first got elected, email was not used very often. One trick I like to tell it's not even a trick, one method to get through them a little quicker is when you get the form emails, you can actually do a group reply with a folder. You're clearly aware of that. You're an IT guy. But for the other political folks out there, when you get 50 or 100, you know, click here emails, you can write one response, and there's a way to get that off to everyone without copying and pasting it over and over. Of course, I don't have to tell you that. You're an IT guy. So I interrupted you. Sorry,
18: no,
1: go ahead.
18: No, it's great.
1: Okay. We're going to actually take a break. It is already, the first segment has run through as we've done the who are you part. And the who are you? Anyway, so... you're listening to Vermont Viewpoint. I'm David Zuckerman, your host, with Senator Tom Chittenden from Chittenden Southeast. We'll be back after these messages.
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1: Welcome back to Vermont Viewpoint here on WDEV in Waterbury. I'm your host, David Zuckerman, and on Thursdays anyway, I'm your host. And I'm in the studio with State Senator Tom Chittenden, who is in his third term, wrapping that up, although technically it goes all the way till January. But the session has wrapped up. And now up for re-election for his fourth term. We were going through his history. We've almost gotten there. 2020, a couple seats open. You threw your hat in the ring. You've been elected now 3 times. You served on, I believe, Transportation Committee. And have you always been on finance as well, or were you on transportation and something else at first?
18: I've been actually moved around, and I like that, because I will say this. The state government is the largest employer in the state. It is incredibly complex, and so I learn a lot more. As you know, in serving in the legislature, you really dive deep into the committees of jurisdiction. So I was on transportation for 2 terms. My first term, I was on education in the afternoon, and then my second term, I was moved over to finance, and that's where I have more background. I think in spreadsheets, and I do have a business background, so I was asking for finance. I thought I'd have a good fit there. I did continue on finance this last biennium, and so that's where I've continued to serve. But I did switch this last term to my morning committee to be Senate Economic Development, Housing, and General Affairs. And that's been a new committee for me, where it's general affairs. We talk about everything. So we span from labor to vapes to tobacco to everything. So that was a new subject area, and I'm learning a lot about those. And if the voters let me continue in this, I'd probably ask to stay on those two committees, because I feel like I'm getting my groove. But there's no such thing as a bad committee. Happy to jump around, and there's others that I think I could add value to.
1: Yeah, and it's interesting because you've changed one committee when you've changed. So you've had some stability and some change, which is also helpful, because I think when you serve on a committee, each term you learn more. You start to learn who the players are in that arena, from state employees to advocates to citizens who are curious about something. And each term you're on a committee, you learn a little more as well. I'm going to just make a quick joke here that, of course, moving from transportation to economic development, which is at the far end of the hallway, you are now able to get a few more steps in, because now you are. Because transportation and finance are actually pretty close to each other if for that term that you were on, both of those. But in any case,
18: you've known me for ages, and I used to be a little bit heavier. I was about 300 pounds when I first ran, and so I've been trying to keep the weight off. And my key is to get steps in throughout the day. One thing, I'm not complaining, because I don't complain about this, but I'll say one comment I have about serving in the legislature, I'm lucky to get 5,000 steps in over a day, because you just, you're sitting. Whereas at UVM, I'll get 10,000 in by noon, just because walking in front of the classroom, I pace a lot. So no complaints. It's just a challenge during the legislative session
1: to get
18: the steps.
1: I always found that sort of 2 o'clock in the afternoon was a brutal time of day, because I tend to get up early. I think you're a bit of an early riser.
18: I am.
1: And you eat lunch. You've been sitting all day. The rooms are small. The oxygen is low. It gets warm, especially in the spring. And suddenly you're fighting that that afternoon drowse. And you either have to – that's the time of year that I was always drinking tea, or I don't drink coffee, but caffeine. But, yeah, physical activity. We're learning. It's good to get up and walk around and even take a break in committee and just move, get the blood going. Randomly, not that, you know, relevant to this job, but for everybody, you know, movement is healthy. I'm curious, you started early on talking about how the system, the primaries are interesting because the extremes on each side tend to come out more in the primaries. And as you know, I've been a longtime advocate. It's not a committee of jurisdiction you're on, but a longtime advocate of ranked choice voting, whereby voters would get more choices. You know, anybody can get a lot of first votes from different pockets of the electorate, but it's tough to then think about getting those second or third choices. And wondering what your position is on ranked choice voting, just because you brought that up. I'm bringing it up from what you said.
18: Yeah, it's an important topic, and I am not opposed to it by any means. And I do think it would lead to more middle choices, more moderate individuals. There's an argument for both sides.
1: It leads to more choice across the board, and then more discussion.
18: When this has come up, and I haven't served on government operations, and that would be a great committee, too, if I was to go back, and I'd be happy to take this on. I think the important things are we need to understand precinct summability just to maintain trust in our elections. So that means being able to summarize without an internet connection or collecting the data, being able to show what the votes were. And so there's different ways to do RCV so that each polling station can print out the results and there's that paper copy and it's not connected to the internet. We need to ensure everybody trusts the election process.
1: Absolutely.
18: And so the RCV, that's an important piece. I wouldn't want them all internet connected, centralized to one location where then we do some magic formula and then it comes out and we're like, these are the winners.
1: Which you would need if you needed an instant result that night.
18: Correct.
1: But we are learning. And some people question it, but that, you know, election results don't have to be instantaneous. We're an instantaneous society. You can have that night's results, and we do that today, and you can say no one got 50%, and therefore the following Saturday or whatever, everybody brings their flash drive to the county courthouse or whatever, and you aggregate them. It was interesting watching that in the Maine governor's race, because they had results on election night, first choice, and then it was a couple of week process while they counted through and retabulated, and then you could get the results, what happened in round one. You can actually see how many of this person's votes went to candidate A, B, or C, or didn't vote another choice. It was actually pretty straightforward.
18: The other things, not concerns, not hesitations, not obstacles, but things that I think we would need to be able to speak clearly to, and I don't know if I am yet, is multi-seat districts, how that's treated, and also write-in campaigns, because that could also be messy. So as long as the voters have a clear, documented, and there's more valid examples of it, Burlington now does it for their local municipal elections, so I think that's the way to normalize this for many. I also would say the multi-seat districts, if I could rewrite Vermont's constitution, I would have every county have 2 senators, and it'd be 4-year terms, and they would run for oscillating terms, just like we do with the U.S. Senate, so that every 2 years a senator would be up and there'd be one candidate. I think.
1: And Burlington's got that now with their city council. They've got 2 different types of positions in that way.
18: When I first ran in 2020, it was the 6-seat district. That was chaotic, and I'm glad we cut it in half.
1: I served in that district. Yeah.
18: Because there were 13 names on that ballot. I couldn't remember everybody's names, let alone their positions, and I'm one of the candidates, so how could you expect the voters to really. So I'm just saying, I'm glad we've gone down to 3, but I think there's always room for improvement in our elections, as long as we keep central to the discussion trust in the process by the electorate.
1: Yeah, and it may be that ranked choice voting can only apply in the single seat, whether it's a statewide scenario, and then if the House or Senate became fully single seat, maybe that in the future. So I appreciate that, and I think we should definitely get into education system conversations, but we only have a couple minutes till the news, so I'm going to probably not get into that because that's a bigger, deeper, complex one. But in this last, and I want to remind callers, by the way, you can call in at 244-1777 if you have a question about anything the legislature did this year. If it was a big issue, I guarantee you Tom delved into it, even if it wasn't in his committee, because he has to make a decision, as all elected officials do, to vote yes or no at the end of the day. There's no, like, yes and, or yes but, or yes to this part and no to that part. That's not how politics works, and that's not how governing works, and I think that's an important piece. In fact, let me ask you about that. How, and I think it's probably legislation by legislation, there's almost no bill that is 100% of what you want in it. And can you talk to voters about that reality? You vote for something, and you know there's a piece you don't like, and there are constituents of you that are going to say, I can't believe you voted for it because of X, Y, or Z. Yep. How do you make a decision on the yes or no vote when it's a split bill of some proportion?
18: It's not easy. It is one of the hardest things about this. And but I will say, in my first term, Brian Campion, I really miss Brian Campion. He was my chair on education. There was a really tough vote when I really wasn't sure about what I should do on it. And like, maybe I should just take a walk. I didn't. He said to me, Tom, they elected you to be here to vote, to represent them. So do your best. Understand the issue as best as possible. Take the vote and then own it. And then if you were wrong, admit that you were wrong. I've been wrong on votes before. You're probably going to ask me which ones I regret.
1: Well, I can tell you, when I voted for Act 46, I was on education when we did Act 46, okay, a couple of years before you got there.
18: Yep.
1: And in hindsight, you look at the results. They didn't really produce the results that consolidation was going to do.
18: Yep.
1: I kind of had a deja vu, you know, all over again this year with the forced consolidation bill, but we'll get into that later. But yeah, so did you happen to think of one while I was talking?
18: So one kind of came to mind, but I'm still going to stand by my vote at the time. So Act 181, that was a huge debate this year. I did vote for it. I voted for it because I had constituents in my district.
1: Housing was a big deal.
18: Correct. And so the Act 250 reforms and Act 181 would reduce the redundant layers at the municipal level for the communities that have zoning and planning in place. And so that was enough positive, and enough people that I represented were saying, yes, this is the best we can get. We should move it forward. I, at the time, had very severe reservations about the road rule. And I don't know if you recall, but I did vote on the record for Dick Sears' revision to the road rule that did ultimately fail. And I am glad where we landed this time. I think the road rule needs more attention, more consideration, and it ultimately does have too many deleterious effects for those with the least resources in the state. So I'm glad we repealed it. As for Tier 3, I was more supportive of Tier 3. I think the sensitive ecological areas should be more protected, but I also have trust and faith in the current system to have those protections, that if it resets the conversation, then I'm glad we repealed it so the conversation will continue.
1: Thank you. You wrapped up perfectly for our next break, which is for the half-hour news. 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I'm David Zuckerman, your host, with Tom Chittenden, Senator from Chittenden Southeast, and we'll be back after this break.
0: SRN News, I'm John Scott. Eight men have been indicted on murder and terrorism conspiracy charges for their alleged roles in a thwarted drone and sniper attack on the UFC cage fighting show that was staged at the White House back in June. An Iranian military drone displayed this week at Coral Gables, prompting warnings from lawmakers and national security experts who said Iran's growing relationship with Cuba could pose a threat to the United States. Those drones are believed to have been sent to Cuba before the war began with Iran. A new AP Norg poll finds many Jewish Americans feel unsafe in the U.S., with a majority saying they feel less safe than they did before Hamas' October 2023 attack on Israel. About 3 in 10 say they or members of their household have experienced physical assault or damaged property because of their Jewish background. This is SRN News.
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5: 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If it's anything like it was last year, it's going to be fantastic. Learn more at stowjazzfestival.org.
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1: There we go. Keep that beat going. Welcome back to Vermont Viewpoint. David Zuckerman here, your host on Thursday. Today is Thursday, July 9th, if you are not yet sure. Hopefully you're well into your day and know what day it is, but it's always good to remind you. It's about 10:34 and change. In the studio here with Senator Tom Chittenden from Chittenden Southeast. It's a three-seat district that has a snippet of the south end of Burlington. Then it's got everything south of there, Charlotte, Shelburne, South Burlington, Hinesburg, Williston, Jericho, Underhill, Richmond,
18: Bolton, St. George.
1: And St. George. All right. I think I was going to get there. But not Huntington, which is snipped off into, I think, the Washington District.
18: The Addison District. And we have 25%.
1: And then the
18: of
1: House
18: Burlington.
1: Seats, it's yeah. with the Waterbury District. So it's got, Huntington's got this like three different county relationship going on. What were you going to say?
18: The Burlington District is about 25% of Burlington south of Maple Street. So if you're wondering if you're in this district or not.
1: There we go. And the current senators are Senator Ginny Lyons, you, and Senator Keshiram Hinsdale, correct?
18: Correct. And I'm proud to be running with them. I support and both of their candidacies. We don't always agree, but I think that's how to represent the district well. And I just greatly respect their approach to politics, and it's been a collaborative team. So we're running as a block. We're running supporting each other. And we it's also, I will say, if I may, it is a way to cut down costs on campaigning. And I don't know if you've heard, but there's some important elections this coming fall. So by us being able to split costs, it also frees up, I would hope, resources from both our donors as well as ourselves to really focus them this fall where we need to win races as a Democratic Party to take back some of this country down in D.C.
1: That's a lot. And I want to also point out there are two other candidates that I know of.
18: There are.
1: Joanna Grossman and Elizabeth Hunt are in the challenger pile.
18: And there's two Republicans, too.
1: And then for the general, there will be who are the two Republicans?
18: Javon Sears, a South Burlington resident. And he's actually, my kids know him. He's a track coach for South Burlington. And also Bruce Roy, who's run before.
1: Oh, yeah. I've seen Bruce Roy's name many a time. I will say, just no shade on who you all are, but that lawn sign is very hard to read. So I don't put it up there as one of the best lawn signs ever made. One of the tips for all campaigns, names need to be big, because when you're driving by, you can't see them. And that sign has just got a lot of noise going on in really small print. So
18: that's my bad. Short, small run. You're going to see a week or so a better sign.
1: Ginny Lyons always had the benefit of both a short name, which I do not have. You do not either. Even if we shorten our first name as short as we can make it, our last names just dribble on. Earlier, and I'm going to get to education in a minute, but curiously, earlier you talked about when you left the Republican Party around the same time as Jim Jeffords, the party had drifted. There are those that are arguing the Democratic Party is drifting too far to the left. Is that something that would potentially drive you to becoming an independent someday like Jim Jeffords, or do you feel like the narrative about the party drifting is or isn't accurate, or big tent, or what? What is your thoughts about that?
18: I don't have those complaints on the Democratic Party. I see us, and I want us to be more of a big tent party. And the fact that I disagree with colleagues in my party is a good thing, that we have open, friendly, frank discussions so that we come to better places. And I would never want to be part of a party that required everybody to think unanimously. So I don't have those concerns with the Democratic Party. I am truly still very much in favor of taking back the presidency, as well as the House and the Senate down in D.C. That's where I got to say, as much as I want to continue serving at the state level, my concerns are about the future of this country. And in order to take back some balance and to set this country on the right course, we need more Democrats down in D.C. And so that's where my energies. I am also focused on this race, and I want to back some balance and to set this country on the right course. We need more Democrats down in D.C., and so that's where my energies. I am also focused on this race, and I want to continue to serve, but just know that I'm losing more sleep at night thinking about what's happened at D.C. than what it's happened.

0: of keeping schools open in a lot of communities in the state that under the old system would have been closed long ago. And some might argue, well, that would have been a good thing because they're too small, they should be closed. I think a lot of people recognized with the governor's sort of my way or the highway that he finally backed off on, just as the legislature backed off on 181. I thought there was a mutually good pair of backing offs for our rural communities, which Chittenden County, we don't have as much of that. But a small community that doesn't have a huge property tax base that then loses their school, yes, there's just not a lot of people other than retired folks or second home folks who start to live in those communities at this point. And that starts to hollow out a community. And our current funding system, while imperfect, did a lot to both keep those schools open and to actually, as unaffordable as our property taxes are, keep them more affordable for some of the folks living closer to the edge. Some of those things have not been adjusted in a long time. And I'm sure your committee talked about it some. It was brought up by people at Public Assets to say the income sensitivity provisions that were put in Act 60 have not been adjusted in decades. So where someone used to get more support to pay their property taxes if they made at that time $40,000-odd, which would be, I don't know, probably 70 or 80 today, if not more, they don't get that support. And that's really hit the middle class, and it's really hit the working class folks. Can you talk about the solution ideas that you might have, or do you think the foundation formula is a good idea?
1: I agree with every statement you made in that question.
0: Sorry it was so long. No, it's a complex issue. So sorry to the listeners I talked so long to.
1: It is hard to defend our current system, and so I won't. What I'll say is I completely understand why my predecessors, our predecessors, back in the late 90s and 2000s,
0: I was there, actually. I was one of those predecessors.
1: Okay. But yeah. This was a fair solution with imperfections and imperfections that can be adjusted and tweaked, which is what we did do this legislative session. We used to have a foundation formula. It was one of the smallest in the nations. It was only like 5% of what schools were spending they were getting from the state. That was indefensible, and that's what the Brigham decision forced this discussion, and we created this Ed Fund where we normalized property rates to address the exact concern that you have, and in it we did have an income threshold, a property tax credit that is applied to up to $400,000 of house site value, and I want to say the income threshold is somewhat fluctuating, but it has not kept up with inflation.
0: And there were two different sets, but
1: correct.
0: That's too many details.
1: For a condo and then the other. Yeah, so it's incredibly complex. What I will say is we do need to adjust the property tax credit income thresholds, and we did tweak them slightly this year, but when you do that, you push down a bubble and you create a need over here, and many would argue, and I agree, that we are spending a lot on our kids we are spending more and more for fewer and fewer kids. So Vermonters are looking for us to rationalize the system, and that's why it's an important discussion. We went from 105,000 kids in the 90s, we're now down to less than 80,000. That's a 20% drop over this time. So I am absolutely committed to continuing this conversation, and we have made good progress. What was in that bill, the H-955, now Act 170 and Act 73, was like 9 different things. We've been talking a lot about 2 of them, but the other 7, there's agreement, and they're going to make some meaningful progress. Regional assessment districts to get our common level of appraisal, this complex denominator that we use in each district. It'll make it more simplified for how people know when they're voting on their school budget, what it will do to affect them in their town and multi-town school districts. Mm-hmm. So normalizing that. It's also got the seesaws, so there's progress on that. I was just at the South Burlington
0: School. And remind our listeners what seesaw is.
1: Cooperative Education Service Area. That is starting now. So last night at the South Burlington School Board, they had to appoint somebody to the CESA stand-up group, and that's something that's done elsewhere in the nation. In South Burlington, where I live, one of the 11 communities in my district, we recently hired a superintendent out of Ohio, and he knows CESAs. He knows the benefit of these things, so he is excited to see how this can help reduce costs.
0: And the goal of a CESA is sort of like, instead of the 50 different districts in the state, each one having its own transportation system, or each one having its own buildings manager, or each one or buildings teams, making those common administrative things be larger overlapping things. Could maybe be HR offices. There's a number of other ways to save administrative money, but still keep your local district from a political perspective, local decision-making perspective, and so forth. Is that a fair way to describe it?
1: Back office administration efficiency. So in our current statutes for a supervisory union, that not a district, but a union, there's like 5 categories of things. And the seesaws that they can share and spread those costs, that overhead across more school districts within that union. A seesaw is a way to amplify and accelerate accommodate that while keeping that local voice and the voting components and elected bodies of each of the districts. I think that's about somewhat in special ed.

0: We need to do more on that.
1: Yep.
0: Transportation, in the superintendent or administrative function, so payroll, back office. And there's another one in the statute that I think it also includes. And it's transportation, if I didn't say that already. So
1: yeah.
0: Busing
1: yeah.
0: and so on is also an efficiency that could be achieved. Then also in there, we restructured and stood up, though we haven't funded it, the school construction bond program. So that's important. That's been suspended since 2008. And that has created a lot of the compounding factors, putting pressures on our school districts, whereas districts with the willingness to pay are approving bonds. But the districts that really need it, that have a constituency that just can't afford it, they keep voting down those capital improvements.
1: Right.
0: So this capital improvement program will empower the state to have a better vantage point to make sure the dollars go where they need to.
2: Yeah, and that money sometimes can be used. There are places that may want to merge, but they don't have a facility big enough to do it.
0: Yep.
2: And so it may be time to invest in a singular facility or expanding one of the two facilities to make that kind of system merge in a way that can financially work, that may have been an impediment and could lead to some savings down the line.
0: So
2: there's a lot
0: approach.
2: Of factors there.
0: Exactly.
2: And we're going to come back for our final segment in a moment. 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I'm David Zuckerman, your host, with Tom Chittenden from the Chittenden Southeast Senatorial District. The call-in number is 244-1777. 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He'll get back to you if he doesn't. And or specifics about some of these topics, please feel free to call in at 244-1777, and we'll be right back.
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2: And welcome back to Vermont Viewpoint. I'm David Zuckerman, your host. Today is Thursday, July 9th. It is about 10:48. I'm joined in the studio by Tom Chittenden, Senator from Chittenden Southeast District. He lives in South Burlington, near the mill, one of many cider mills in the state that have a Chittenden history in their creation. We have just been discussing education topic, and I want to talk about it for another minute or two, and then I'm going to go actually to transportation, which was a former committee of yours, but the paving. But it also sounds like the phone's ringing, so we may not get to everything,
0: sure.
2: Which is always fun. So one of the ideas from the governor was this foundation formula, which I've always seen as sort of a blunt instrument, mm-hmm. a big cider press that just every year is going to get squeezed to say spend less, spend less, spend less. And every district with a cap on what they can spend would potentially have different needs that then couldn't be met compared to another district. So I'm very concerned about it. During the break, you mentioned there's potentially ways with creativity. So can you just talk a little bit about the foundation formula, problems and potential solutions?
0: I am not against a foundation formula, but I did vote against Act 73 because I do not support the trajectory of that contemplated foundation formula for the following reasons. That contemplates to set the highest foundation in the country and simultaneously restricting, if not preventing, districts from spending above that amount. That would have been Montpelier dictating spending levels across the entire state, which, to your concern, that would make it very easy for any legislature and not local community members that know their schools and know their kids to ratchet down spending. And what that would do in Chittenden Southeast, that original construct, which is not going to go into law because we landed in a better place, that would have cut $60 million or so from the Chittenden Southeast school districts. It would simultaneously would have lowered their property taxes. You would have seen in Chittenden Southeast lower property taxes and a lot less money in those districts. And those districts would not have the choice to spend above that amount. So what you'd end up with is schools cutting services that I would then say you're going to have upper middle class individuals now getting a property tax break, and their schools, their public schools, are declining in their offerings.
2: And so, some of them are great schools that send kids to great futures.
0: What it would do is actually drive and motivate more parents to put their kids in Rice or other private schools. So that would ultimately take away the local vote for communities that really support their public schools and want to put more money into it. But equity, the thing that I think the foundation formula would be justifiable on, is if we can design districts that have comparable sized voting populations, kid populations, and grand lists. If we get to that point, then I support and want diversity and prioritization and how those budgets and how those school districts choose to commit their resources. Freedom and unity. So I want unity in the types and sizes of our districts and freedom for the local communities to decide what's best for their kids.
2: There you go. You can see it's in his blood. So we do have a call. Ted from Shelburne, you're on the air.
1: Okay. Yes. Good morning, and thank you. And I will, well, I'm not capable of being quick, but you just push the button and go on.
2: All right. What's your topic, Ted?
1: Well, one thing is I'm just saying that I'm enjoying, you know, every segment of your show today. Sarah George is interesting and capable and worthy, as is Mr. Chittenden. I came into Chittenden County in the 60s. I worked for the government in the Philhoff's Vermont, New York Youth Project.
2: Yeah.
1: And I've been paying attention a lot of the time. And in the last campaign, I noticed, you know, as both David and Chris Bray were competed against by the the money of Chittenden County in advertising and in sort of claims that were not really part of the program, but yep. they won. And I would say advertocracy is a word I've come up with.
2: Hmm.
1: In terms of hearing the criticism of what the Democrats did wrong, well, the voters have been advertised at and influenced in ways that are changing democracy, and emotions are ruling. And the size, you know, a pickup truck that you could never lean against the side and get anything in or out, and you need a stepladder to get into, is emotional advertising against the better interest of the environment and humanity. Anyhow,
2: okay.
1: I'm just saying, be aware of
2: sort of advertising manipulation.
1: Getting the qualities you have somehow to the public and hoping that the public is receptive to rational speech. And I'll say again, and then I'll be finished, is just look at the website of Roots of Empathy, because children are learning. Everything is education, and NASCAR is education, and
2: all right.
1: Everything they're seeing on a screen is education, and as a community, when they're young, they can get
2: okay.
1: some roots going. Thank you very much.
2: Thank you,
1: appreciate
2: Ted.
1: Your patience.
2: Yeah, you bet. Appreciate it, Ted. Tom, do you have any reflections on what...
0: Say a few things. So definitely money in campaigns and politics needs to be addressed. The Citizens United ruling by the Supreme Court has seen more massive amounts of dark money go into a variety of elections. I don't see that happening in Vermont, and I will also say I've seen many elections where the best-funded candidate is not successful. I give voters a lot of credit, especially the regular voters that show up every time that read the local papers. They're evaluating the candidates, and they're casting their vote independent of blitzes of advertising on Facebook. But you're absolutely right. The money in politics is one of the worst parts about this. I will say I do not like raising money. It is a grind having to reach out to people. And at the state Senate level, that's really not a huge part of what I do. But at the U.S. level, I hear Becca Ballant just has to constantly be raising money in order to stay in the office. And I don't fault her for that. It's the way the system is, but we ought to fix the system. There is a bill that we looked at, didn't progress this year, and I'd love to hear more thoughts about it from you, Dave. is to follow the Montana model, to possibly limit corporate contributions to campaigns here in Vermont. It didn't get enough airtime this past session, but I've already committed to constituents that if I'm sent back, that is, and I'm honestly open to government ops, but that's something that I, as one voice, will want to be advocating and pushing for.
2: Yeah, I do think the advertocracy is an interesting word, Ted. I appreciate that. And I mostly agree with you, Tom, but I have seen just in these last couple cycles massive, massive money, whether it was the AI money or the whatever money it was that came in a few years ago in a congressional race.
0: I think
2: Becca would have won that race anyway,
0: sure.
2: But that was an unbelievable amount of money for Vermont standards. But even this last cycle, I think he's right. That money that came in through Americans for Prosperity, the Koch brothers,
0: sure.
2: They are supposedly a grassroots group in Vermont, but I don't know of many donors from Vermont that have funded their efforts that have been publicized. But it is coming in. And it sometimes is just, handfuls of people in Vermont who, with large contributions, can sway some of these races. I do think it's happening more, but I agree with you in general. If you really get out there, and I did a terrible job a couple of years ago, I was explaining to you off the air that I moved 3 times because we were renting places while our house had become moldy and I had health issues and we were shorthanded on the farm. I ran the worst campaign I've ever run. That's why I lost. Had I run a good campaign, I could have beaten the money. But that's on me. In any case, so Ted, that we were talking about, and now I'm having a mental blank, but we were going to mention, since we talked about education, big news for you last night. You have served on city council. You've served as a state senator. And last night, a vacancy was open on the school board. In some form or another, someone had to resign.
0: Let me frame it this way. About a week and a half ago, I was at Sobu Night Out, and I ran into two South Burlington School Board members, and in the press, one of the members, Laura Williams, had resigned. She'd resigned the week prior, and the interviews were happening this week, and so I asked, so you've got some good candidates? And they looked at me and like, no, nobody stepped forward. And then they said, Tom, you'd be great. And so I thought about it, talked to my wife, and I will say I recently...
2: She said, now that you're not on the fire squad, I'm seeing too much of you, so get back out there and do some more.
0: Yes. So one of the other reasons, the two reasons, one is I was actually recently on their superintendent interim and permanent search. That was last fall. The superintendent was let go last summer, and so I stepped forward on that. So I know the superintendent. I support him, and I think he's going to do right by it, and I know the school board members. But the real reason why I stepped forward, not that I had too much free time, the real reason is, I got to say, when we passed the bills down in Montpelier, that's black and white words on the page, and thousands, countless of different versions, especially the Ed Bill. I want to see firsthand the implications in my town on the ground, and that's where I could see the next 7 months. I'm committed to not running for re-election to this post. I just want to serve out the 7 months of this term and give time for somebody else to figure out how to step forward into this arena, and I'm happy to talk with anybody, but I want to see over the next 7 months what we voted on and how that translates in my community, in my town.
2: Yeah, because school board members, I got to say, shout out to school board members.
0: Indeed.
2: I've had some on the show, and that is a thankless, difficult job. You just get...
0: it's a lot of work for no pay, and people are always mad at you.
2: Yeah, exactly. You phrase it better. I had a shorter four-letter word that I couldn't say that would happen to you. So, obviously, I've got you in here. You are running for re-election. You got about a minute. If people want to reach out to you, either about issues if they're from elsewhere or as a potential constituent... how do they find you? How do they reach you?
0: A few things. I'm pretty active on Facebook, but not everybody does Facebook. So thomaschittenden.com. There's also my email address, which is thomaschittenden@gmail.com. So feel free to that. I'm very Googleable. But I would love to hear from you all, so please don't hesitate to reach out. I'm not going to give you my phone number. I get enough calls, and I don't even answer them anymore because they're mostly spam. But you can text me, and my phone number is Googleable. You can find it out there. But
2: Googleable. What a word. who thought we'd have so many new words, but we do, the tech world. And I didn't even get a chance really to talk about AI with you. If you want to give me 30 seconds, since you're a tech person and there's all this scamming going on, how does the state handle that?
0: We need stronger regulation, and we need it really at the national level. But we are doing what we can here in Vermont, trying to stay abreast of it. We passed a law about AI usage in campaigns, so I think there's been coverage of that lately. I'm not scared of it. I think there are ways to leverage this tool like we've leveraged every other advancement in society. We just need to have these very valid conversations about the right way to do it to protect our public interests and keep everything fair and safe.
2: Yeah, there's a really knowledgeable person on AI and technology running for the Senate in Orange County, Monique Priestley, who I'm sure you've worked with or against or whatever in Montpelier at times. So she may be a colleague of yours if you and she move on. Thank you so much for joining me, Tom.
0: Thanks for having me.
2: Folks, you're listening to Vermont Viewpoint on WDEV in Waterbury. Thank you so much for spending the 2 hours with me. And we'll be back next week with Bob Stannard for a 2-hour show. If you remember him from last time, it's a hoot.
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6: News this hour from Town Hall. I'm John Scott. Lawyers for the man accused of killing Charlie Kirk plan to call a final witness as they try to raise doubts about the prosecution's case. The judge is deciding whether prosecutors have enough evidence to put Tyler Robinson on trial on a charge of aggravated murder. Kirk was killed as he spoke to a crowd at Utah Valley University on September 10th. Robinson charged with aggravated murder and has still not entered a plea. Democrats in Maine are beginning a sprint to nominate a new candidate for a pivotal Senate seat. The drive began after Graham Plattner announced he's withdrawing from the race after a sexual assault allegation. Democrats need to pick a candidate to replace Plattner on the ballot by July 27th, less than 4 months before the nominee will face longtime Republican Senator Susan Collins. A U.S. airport has been renamed today after the president. We have more from correspondent Laura Winters.
7: PBI, Palm Beach International, now DJT, Donald J. Trump International, son Eric Trump posting the audio from the control tower on his social media pages as he and family members arrive at 5 in the morning for the first flight landing there under the new name.
8: Federal aircraft, effective immediately. Palm Beach International Airport is officially President Donald J. Trump International Airport.
7: The new signs around the airport are up and the name change in effect on the airline websites that operate out of Palm Beach, Florida. Laura Winters reporting.
6: A major legal battle in Washington continues.
9: Olympic canoeist David Hurd has pleaded not guilty to a felony charge connected to damage at the Lincoln Memorial reflecting pool. Prosecutors say Hurd helped damage the recently renovated landmark. If convicted, he could face up to 10 years in prison. His next court appearance is scheduled for August. Willie Nelson, The White House.
6: More on these stories from townhall.com.
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6: Tensions rising over immigration between the U.S. and Mexico.
11: Mexico plans to request criminal charges over the deaths of 17 Mexicans in ICE custody or during immigration operations under the Trump administration.
12: Podemos ser omisos frente...
11: Mexican President Claudia Sheinbaum says we cannot turn a blind eye to the Mexicans who have died during ICE operations or who are or were detained in these detention centers, which are operated by private companies contracted by ICE. The request, which carries no legal weight, will be submitted to state prosecutors and the Justice Department. It will be accompanied by civil lawsuits against the companies that operate the detention centers. I'm Ed Donahue.
6: Meanwhile, U.S. officials say those being held by authorities were there for a reason. Primarily, they had entered the United States illegally, and many had then broken various laws. News at townhall.com. Britain's potential next leader is canvassing members of parliament for support. Karen Chamas reports that It is a rather complicated process, but one candidate in particular appears to be on his way to becoming the next prime minister.
13: Nominations are opening in a Labour Party election to replace Keir Starmer as Britain's prime minister. Former Greater Manchester Mayor Andy Burnham is expected to be the sole candidate. He needs at least 80 signatures from Labour lawmakers to run, a target he's likely to exceed. Other potential contenders have ruled themselves out, including former Defence Minister Al Carnes. Speaking a week earlier in Manchester, Burnham promised sweeping changes on the domestic front.
14: I am going to break with the more of the same approach that has got us here. I am going to give Britain the circuit breaker it needs.
13: Karen Chamath, London.
6: More on these stories at townhall.com.

something as simple as being grateful have a positive impact on your health and wellness? The answers may surprise you, and not because we have a self-help book to sell you or a 10-point plan that will reshape your life. Clinical research points to wide-ranging positive health effects, from greater psychological well-being and lowering risks of depression, which you might expect, to surprising physical benefits like better sleep quality, improved cardiovascular health outcomes, and even modest but meaningful improvements to longevity. One 2024 study found that gratitude seemed to protect participants, nearly 50,000 women, from every cause of death researchers looked at, even after taking into account things like physical health, economic circumstances, and other aspects of mental health and well-being. All of this is compelling, but while gratitude is one of the most widely studied activities that contributes to well-being, what these findings actually mean is still up for debate. What researchers do know is that gratitude is remarkable for one simple reason. Anyone can practice it. Today you'll hear from someone who makes gratitude a life-shaping force, even in the face of tremendous adversity. His story is a powerful reminder that gratitude isn't reserved for easy times. It's often forged in life's most difficult moments.

0: Welcome to Living Healthy Together. As you guys know, this is a healthcare podcast. We talk about healthcare all day, every day. We also talk with a lot of really, really interesting people who work in healthcare. And that's what we're going to be doing today. We're here with Francisco Herrera, a member of the EBS team at University of Vermont Medical Center. Francisco has been in the United States for many years, but he grew up in the Dominican Republic. He spent his childhood there, became a firefighter, became a fire investigator. And so what we want to do today is sit down with Francisco, talk a little bit with him, learn about why he chose to come to America, why he chose to work in healthcare. A quick note for our listeners. Telling your story in your own words is really important. We're using a voiceover to translate Francisco's responses from Spanish, which is his first language, to English. Welcome, Francisco. Thank you so much for being here with us.
1: Good morning. Good morning. Thank you. Thank you for inviting me. Thank you very much.
0: Absolutely. As I said, you grew up in the Dominican Republic. You grew up in the countryside. Let's start the story there. What was it like growing up?
1: Villa Altagracia.
2: I was born in Villa Altagracia, in a place called El Maizar of Villa Altagracia. My mother told me that she had her first two children, me and my older brother. My father and her separated when I was a month old, and my brother was 11 months old. So she stayed in the countryside for a while, and then after 3 to 4 years, we moved to the capital. We moved to the city, in this case, the city of Santo Domingo, which is the main city of the republic. And at that time, we moved. Then it happened that in 1965, a problem with a civil war. The United States had to intervene to solve the situation. So based on this problem, she sent me back to the countryside with her sister. There, our life wasn't easy. We really had to work hard to fight to be able to eat sometimes, to do things, and achieve our objectives. We had to work hard. Sometimes we would work jobs for grown men, difficult jobs, and on occasions we couldn't reject it because, in that case, our father, like our stepdad, he would give us a lot of advice and would tell us how to do things, and we would have to work hard at it. And sometimes we would go out to work in the morning and we wouldn't bring anything to eat. So then over there at the farm where we were working, the main thing we did at the countryside, and we would get plantains from the tree and we would boil it sometimes in a can, and then we would put it and we would eat it. But it was really hard. But also, I don't want to say that it was bad, because it taught us to be people of work, to be hard workers.
1: Hacer persona de trabajo, de trabajar fuerte, de trabajar.
0: These are challenges that most folks will never experience. I grew up on a farm, but I never went hungry. I never feared for my life. I never had to go into the forest to find food in hopes of having something to eat. How did these things help form you into the person you are today?
1: No quiero que nadie pase.
2: I didn't want anyone to go through what we went through at that time. And sometimes there wasn't food, we couldn't cook. But yes, there was. We would find out on the street, we had planted mangoes, avocados, bananas. We could eat anything, pear, we could eat. But it wasn't like the typical meal that you would expect. Sometimes they would cook the rice at 6 p.m. because we would arrive late from work. And it's a large experience and made me. So whenever I see a person that doesn't have something to eat, try to help them in one way or another to be able to have that person eat and make things easier.
0: Moving from one situation to another is hard for kids, right?
1: Yeah.
0: It must have been really hard for you to go from growing up in the country to moving to the city. But then you have that added layer where you're not just in a new place, but you actually fear for your life. Your life is at risk. Can you talk about what was that experience like? What were you thinking about? What was going through your mind as a kid when you got put in that situation?
1: I remember my mother
2: was obligated to bring me to the city because we were going through family problems with me at the countryside. So she brought me to the city. But in the city, I wasn't going to find the beauty. I wasn't going to find a restaurant to eat. When I came from the countryside to the city, the only thing that was different is that in the city, there was electricity and not on the countryside. But here in the countryside, we had to work hard and work hard with my brother to be able to help my mother to be able to bring food to the table. My brother and I and my mother, we were used to getting up early. My mother had other four children. She began having only two, but then she had four more. So at that time, I remember that we would go to the market to buy products, and then these same products, we would sell them in a different place where people would walk by to be able to earn some money. But we wouldn't only do that. What my brother and I did, because my other four brothers were small and they couldn't do anything, we would have to wake up early, and I would have to take two of them to the school, and my brother would have to take the other two to the school while my mother was working. So that's how we would do to be able to eat. But my brother and I, who were the oldest, we would sell on the streets. We would sell bread, corn, avocados, boiled eggs, all these things we would sell. And also in times on November 2nd, it's a very popular day over there. It's the Day of the Dead. And on that day, we would go to the cemetery to clean the tombs to earn some money. We had to do many things. And I remember in 1975, 74, I was selling newspapers. And I remember that I was going to bring the newspaper to a client, and then an Impala, a car, hit me. And I was out for about a month or two because of this accident. I was close to losing my life. But things didn't stop there. We had to continue trying to get money to be able to help our mother so she wouldn't have to do everything by herself.
3: I've met you a couple times. So I've never seen you not smiling, not the happiest person in the room. How do you go through this kind of stuff and come out the other side? You, how does that happen?
4: You know what happened? When I came here my third year, I need to say thank you, many people here. Not be
2: bitter, because we know that life has to be lived. And we try to live it well and live it happily, because we don't know when we're going to lose it. So I always try to be like this. And sometimes with my own wife, we're always just joking around and, yeah, just making jokes.
3: What made you want to become a firefighter? This is something I didn't know about you now.
2: Let me go back with the previous question. In 1975, after the accident that I had, I joined a school for priests in 1975. We would play baseball, football, soccer, everything, and also study. There, for me, life started to change. In 1975, life changed because I went in to study there, and peace changed there. There, the Dominican Republic, sometimes with problems, the police would come in and break in and without a reason, and also gangs trying to find young women to have relationship with them because they have guns. And then in 1975, that changed my life. When I went into this college, I was there from 1975 to 81, 82 when I was done, and things were difficult. So then in that year, in the 85, in those years that I was in that school, I learned many things. I met many friends. It was like here. I had a lot of people. Everyone knew me. I used to play baseball. Yeah, but I wasn't good. I was good catching, but I wouldn't bat. So that's the thing. So how did I become a firefighter? When I was done with the school in this school for priests, so then in 81, 82 was my last year because I was going to move on to high school. So I wanted to stay in that place, and I told the principal, who was a priest, that I wanted to become a priest. But I was planning on staying there because things were good there. And he said, no, my son, you have to go because you have to help your mother, your brother, to raise your other brothers. So at that time, out of coincidence, my mother was working with an official of the firefighters, and they had me join. But I really didn't make it there out of vocation. I wasn't there because I liked it at that time. But after I spent 6 months with the firefighters, I thought that was my house. we loved being firefighter. Oh, I still love it, because if you say, come grab this hose, I'll do it. You can be sure of that. So the question that you asked, it was it related to the firefighters?
4: The question you made is relation with the fire department, right? En esa forma fue que yo llegué a los bomberos.
2: And that way it's how I made it to the firefighters. Because my mother, having finished a job at the school, I had to find work to help my mother. But it's not like the firefighters were such a big deal, because when I joined in January 1st, 1982, around the sixth day, it was around that time, I started earning 120 Dominican pesos, which were about $27. And sometimes we wouldn't have enough for the fare, for breakfast. Sometimes you would get paid, and you would still owe money, and you couldn't give anything to your mother because the money was too little. But inside our heart, we already had what's called the calling. The calling, why? Because we would work there for nothing. So we would be out there and telling your coworker and telling him, did you see me there holding a hose? Did you see me last night? And that would happen. There was like a competition among colleagues. Because in the firefighters, I don't know if here it's like in my country. In my country, firefighters keep climbing. The first 2 years, in my second year, I was made a corporal. And then on the third year, I was a sergeant. So the raise in ranking would increase my money, but it wasn't much either. What happened is that there were a lot of us who wanted the ranks. And we had the calling to be able to reach the top, to be a general, because the chief of firefighters over there in Santo Domingo is a general, and everybody fought for that, to be at the top. We had a competition amongst ourselves, but we also worked hard for this, because the competition, that longing to reach, allowed us to compete among each other. He said, no, I'm going to go first. No. So everyone had their job, and everyone enjoyed reading. I had to read a lot and write. I was in the firefighters, we had a magazine, and the one that wrote the page for the sports was me.

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4: It seems like your mom and your family are the were the most important things in your life, or a huge person is in your... What did your mom and your family think of you becoming a fire?
5: I began saying at the beginning that when my mother would hear that there was a fire, she would call immediately. She would begin calling the firefighters because she would be concerned because I was a willful firefighter. So my mother was always concerned about me. Sometimes there was a fire and we would drive by where we lived, and where she lived was always an area where there were a lot of fires, and sometimes you would see the videos on television and she would see me working hard there, and she was always concerned. And sometimes she would call my friend that she knew, and she would call him to ask him, or she would call the station to ask. So yeah, that would happen many times. And since I said before, well, I'm going to say later that on several occasions, I was close to losing my life working as a firefighter.
4: Being a firefighter is not an easy job, and it's not safe.
6: Yeah.
4: Why did you want to become a firefighter?
5: I told you earlier that the reason as to why I became a firefighter is because my mother needed help, and she worked with a fire official. So she took me to him, and I joined the firefighters. And after I joined the firefighters, I fell in love with being a firefighter. I fell in love. For me, being a firefighter was the biggest thing in life. Sometimes I wouldn't even go home. I would stay sleeping at the station. In Santo Domingo, they say fiebre, that longing, that of wanting that there was a fire to be able to go and put it out.
4: There's always things that surprise people, right? Whatever the job is, it's never quite what you expect. When you get into the job and you start doing it, there are always surprises, probably. What surprised you when you became a firefighter? How was it different than what you thought it was going to be?
7: Right. Surprised me was the condition for the fire department, because sometimes they don't have equipment. I go to the fire, sometimes we go inside, and this time without oxygen.
5: Oxygen, we didn't have oxygen. We had to go in bare lung.
7: A pulmón limpio.
4: You'd walk into burning buildings without oxygen.
7: Without oxygen, en esa época.
5: At that time, and sometimes we would go, and there was no equipment at that time at the station, and then we started getting some, but at that time there weren't any.
4: And you saved people like that?
5: And sometimes I had difficult situations where I would go into the fire and the first thing that I would step on was a person's head.
4: What made you want to take it a step further and become a fire investigator? Did that just happen naturally or
7: no? It me trajo investigación.
5: What brought me to investigation, as I said earlier, to be able to reach certain positions, you had to really work hard and have objectives. We had to have these objectives to be able to achieve it. And what were these objectives? To get that promotion. You had to read. As a firefighter, you had to read to be able to move forward. And that's what I did. I read a lot. And in the fires, I was always the nozzle man. And that's the guy that's at the front. And I was always at the front. And also the dedication with the people who would go to the station, how they were treated. So then in 1984, I was made corporal. I was promoted. And that's how I kept going, moving forward from corporal to sergeant. I wasn't sergeant major, but from there I moved to an official to second lieutenant. And as I read and learned, I was moving forward. Then I was made first lieutenant, then captain.
4: What made you decide to come to Met?
7: It's a long history.
5: Towards the end of 96, in November, I left the firefighters because of the problem that I explained to you. So then, in the year 2000, I saw an officer who saw me on a scooter, and I never had a car. Working as a firefighter, I never had a car. And he saw me, and he said, look, they're revising your case. And I'm like, really, they're revising my case? Oh, that's nice. They're trying to bring you back because they noticed that what they did at that time was unjust to you. So then about 5 months later, now in 2001, the boss called me and he told me to go there to have a meeting with him. And he said, look, we want you to come back, but we don't have the rank that you had for now. They didn't have my rank. I was a captain at that time. So I started as a first lieutenant, and 6 months later, he made me captain again. And that's how it was. That's how it was. Many things, many stories. But what gave me the thing to leave was another problem over there with politics. Because the police chief that brought me in didn't last long. He was removed. So one thing came in that was called favoritism. I was major in 2007, 2006. I was promoted to major. And I have a picture at home. I can send it to you if you want it. In 2006, I remember that in 2007, there was a small problem. My boss, in the morning, they were saying that I was going to be pensioned. They were, Francisco, you're going to get pensioned. No, they didn't call me Francisco. They said, Montilla, you're going to get pensioned. You're going to get pensioned. So my boss, as he liked to work with me, he got mad. He said, I'm not going to suffer again. And he went to the boss and he said that he was going to retire. He retired, that he was going to retire. So what my boss did was, I told him, when I found out that my boss was going to retire, I said, I'm retiring too. And as he saw that I was going to retire, he felt bad. Because I was going to retire, because I was hearing that someone else from the street was going to come in to take the position that I had, so I could do all the work, because he didn't know how to do any of that. And I told my boss, I want to retire too, because I can't. Like, why aren't you making me the director of the department? Because I can do all of it. He said no. And about an hour later, I was told that I was pensioned, and they removed me. And I left. And I left. But I didn't leave how I wanted, because they were supposed to give me, with my retirement, give me an 80%. And out of spite, the boss gave me only a 70%. And for almost 2 years, that's the money I was making underneath of what I was supposed to make. They shouldn't have pensioned me at that low level, but they should have been above, because I had been a major for 4 years. My rank was lieutenant colonel, and they didn't give it to me. They decreased my rank, and I wouldn't go to the fire station until after, when I started becoming friends with him, and they gave me the 80%. But it was almost 2 years with none of that.
3: It's time for a quick break here on Living Healthy Together. We'll be right back with more from Francisco right after this.

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1: With SRN News, I'm John Scott. A series of unclaimed airstrikes have hit Iran after the U.S. said it ended its attacks, raising questions about who targeted the Islamic Republic. The strikes on Thursday hit areas across southern Iran. They came amid tensions over the Strait of Hormuz, Iran insisting on controlling it, while the U.S. and allies want it reopened as a free international waterway. Ukrainian drones have hit Russian oil facilities and set two oil tankers ablaze in the Sea of Azov. That's after President Trump pledged to grant Ukraine a license to manufacture the Patriot air defense systems. A powerful typhoon heading toward China's east coast. It's the latest in a series of deadly storms that have claimed 50 lives this week in other parts of the country. Typhoon Bavi is expected to pass north of Taiwan. This is SRN News.
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0: 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We're talking with Francisco Herrera of UVM Medical Center about his life and times and how gratitude has shaped his life. Let's get back to the conversation.
1: Most people don't even travel to a different country to visit. You picked up your whole life, came across an ocean, essentially. Was that as scary as fighting fires without oxygen?
2: No. Siendo bombero.
3: Being a firefighter was nothing to me, because I didn't know of the danger we would read about the smoke. But it was a need to go into the fire without the tank. Because if you didn't go in there without the tank, you would have a problem. I remember one time I was removed from the fire and they had to give me oxygen outside.
1: What surprised you and what disappointed you when you got to America?
2: I know how to answer for this, for the last one.
1: Okay, what surprised
2: you? Surprised me in the person.
3: How I was received by the people, because I came here and on the second week, I could tell you that I would wave to over 200 people in the first 3-4 weeks.
1: You've been working in healthcare for a long time now.
2: 70 years in April 9.
1: Every person I've ever talked to and asked about you says you're the happiest, most fun, and most grateful person, or one of them, that they know.
2: Yeah.
1: Why is that who you are?
2: I like to see the person happy around me. The same my wife, my daughter too.
3: If you have the opportunity to change the world, what would you change first? What would you change first? And a lot of people say, I would change the president and things. I say, no, the thing is that we have to change the people. Be happy. Because life is only one. And I'm not going to say that sometimes I'm feeling uncomfortable. And yes, there are situations where you feel uncomfortable or feel bad. But mainly, I try to be joyful, happy, and try to do something. And more if you talk to me about the Yankees.
1: Last question I have for you.
2: No, you don't.
3: You can ask all you want. There's some questions that you haven't asked and that they're here.
1: There's a lot of people out there right now that are having a tough time. There's a lot of unhappiness, a lot of fear. What would you say to people who are feeling that way?
3: I had the opportunity to study over there. I would write for sports. I told you that there was a magazine in the fire station, and the one that wrote the page for the sports was me. And I also studied in college for journalism, and I didn't finish because I had a few problems. It was one problem, and one that wasn't a problem is that my two daughters were born. I had my two daughters, and I had to help. So then, that's one thing that I try. I try the best that I can when I start working to be happy. When I'm driving my car, when I'm starting in the morning, I'm playing loud music in my car. And sometimes people can't hear outside, but I'm hearing it, and I'm happy. But one thing that I learned in the class that I took over there from work, I was a professor, I was a trainer at work for students, and people would come, children would come from schools, or we would go to schools, and also we would go to colleges to give fire prevention classes. We would go to businesses to give fire prevention classes. And I would also talk about one problem, one thing. What's the one thing that I told them? When you go start working, try to leave your problems hung up on the door. If it's a problem at home, leave it there at the door. And then you come in with a different view. And I know it's hard because it's happened with me. I know it's hard, but we try to do that. And you will always be happy. Always trying to say, to wave or say hi. Because mainly, it has a benefit that many things don't have. It's free. Saying hi or waving at someone, say, hi, how are you? It's free. You don't have to pay or be charged for it. This is free, so why not take advantage? Let's take advantage of the free stuff.
1: What haven't I asked? What do you want to say that you think it's important for people to hear?
2: You know what? I don't have many things to say. I don't have to say
3: many things about the people here. Because I have one of the things that has helped me a lot here is that I found people just like me. There's a lot of people who are happy just like me. We are happy. I have a friend here that sometimes we talk like we're millionaires and we don't have a dollar. You hear that? So that's how things are. We have to try to be happy. Sometimes we know we have problems at home with the kids and things like that, but let's try to be happy at least. Because in the morning, if I see a person who's sad, if I see a person that's in a corner by themselves. I don't know what they're thinking. I get close and I talk to them about something they like. I talk about baseball. Sometimes there's people here who are sad and I talk about to them about Boston and the Yankees and we talk about something. There's a gentleman here, a co-worker, and I told him, I said, you're young. I'm working here. I've been working here because I'm old, but I can't do what you can. You're young in English. You can study nursing. And the kid graduated from nursing school. I was in LNA. Why did I continue? I didn't continue because my English wasn't good, but I worked as an LNA for about 5 years.
0: So firefighting is not all that you're up to.
3: In 83, I was studying broadcasting because I had a radio program. I had a radio program with a classmate, and at the end, she betrayed me. Because the program, we had a program, a sports program, and arts,

0: It's because I was a student. And just like that, I had experience about that. I remember that one time I went to a journalism class, a sports commentator class, and the person, they did this twice. But then I learned why. I remember that the first time that I spoke and at a thing as a sports commentator, the professor said that I wasn't good for that. You're not good for that. And then after, at the newspaper, I wrote an article and I brought it to the gentleman, to the director, and he put it in the trash right in front of me. But then I found out, as I was reading a book, I found out that was to encourage me, to put me in action. So this would motivate me, but I didn't take the motivation. I continued working, but I wasn't motivated. In journalism and broadcasting, I didn't have this great projection because I had problems with my daughter, but I would arrive from the newspaper sometimes at 2 a.m. when they would take me, and then I would have to get up the following morning at 5:30 to bring the kids to school. It wasn't easy. One thing happened, and this thing, let's keep it between us. I remember that one time I was already working. I wasn't a firefighter. I wasn't metardón. I used to do is at 10 o'clock when I was done, I would follow the game during work. And then I would run to a newspaper when I was done at 10 o'clock. And then at 2, 2:30, they brought me home. My wife left me with the smallest child, with the oldest child at home, so I could take care of her. And I remember I was laying in bed with her, and I would try to block her so she wouldn't fall. I would try to block her with my feet, and you know what happened? The girl hopped over me and fell from the bed as I was sleeping. And from that point on, I said no more. I didn't go more. I didn't continue going to the newspaper. They called me about four times for me to go back, but I didn't. But my life was compact. There was a lot of things that I had to do to be able to move forward, but I always thank God and the people who helped me. I've always found people who help, and there's a person here that I dedicate a lot to her.
1: Thank you so much for being here.
2: No.
1: Thank you for sharing your story.
3: You need to ask me the la pregunta número 13.
1: Yes, I do.
3: Yeah.
1: What keeps you grateful? Why is gratitude such an important thing?
3: Okay. Listen. Me mantiene agradecido.
0: I remain grateful. I am thankful first to God because he has allowed me to live and to have my family and my friends and other things. I'm really thankful as well to have had the opportunity to serve the firefighters at Santo Domingo from the Dominican Republic to Metardón. This was a company that I worked for when I was out of work. I worked there for 3 years in Metardón. And lastly, to the University UBM Medical Center Hospital that gave me the opportunity to, and they allowed me to grow as a human being and to grow within the community. I am also thankful to all the people who I have met and that have been a part of my life, people who have been part of my life, people that I've joked around with. We live kind of playing, because being honest, there's a lot of us that we spend time here and we don't allow that bitterness takes the best of us.
3: Humbly,
0: gratitude is very important to me because it has taught me to recognize and value what I have and what I've received. I focus in what truly is important for others. I try to connect with people every day. Gratitude also helps me to keep a positive perspective. That's why I try to get new friends or make new friends every day. And every person that I see, I say hi to. I feel happy every morning that I return to work. And I say hi to the people, and they say hi back. Blessings to all. And that's everything.

That's a great place to leave it on Living Healthy Together. Thanks, Francisco, for sharing your story and the many, many lessons on gratitude. And thank you for joining us today. If you're interested in more about gratitude and some of the research into the health impacts it may have, check out the episode description. We'll have some links to blogs, clinical studies, and other resources for you to explore. I'm your host, Philip Rao. We'll see you next time.

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3: We're up against products that have been designed to be, you know, almost addictive. In the 1960s, the sugar industry created the Sugar Research Foundation, and all they did was fund researchers who published influential reviews that downplayed concerns about sugar and instead focused attention on dietary fat as a primary cause of heart disease, because there were starting to be linkages between sugar and heart disease, and that would be bad for their industry. So then what do we have? We have the low-fat craze in the 90s and things like low-fat Lunchables. That's still not good for you, right? And Splenda and all these things that we're now finding maybe have some real impact on our gut health and our gut microbiome. How do companies make low-fat products taste better? Because let's be honest, they don't taste very good. They add sugar to them. So in order to maintain taste and marketability, they add sugar to low-fat products. And so now we see the demonization of fat and a low-fat craze, sugar being added to products, and more heart disease. And it's not helping.
4: The tension between profits and public health and health equity isn't new, but we're only now beginning to unravel the human costs borne by individuals and communities across the world. In 2023, in a series published in the medical journal The Lancet, researchers spanning 15 countries and 6 continents revealed how massive commercial interests have used science, marketing, and policymaking in ways that prioritized economic growth over health and wellness. Researchers' most stunning conclusion, that 4 industries, tobacco, ultra-processed foods, fossil fuel, and alcohol, are responsible for at least a third of global deaths, 19 million each year, can defy imagination. But the smaller by comparison revelations that have also emerged, a 2023 study linking lower breastfeeding rates to marketing and research sponsored by the infant formula industry, or a 2025 study finding that vape stores in Washington, D.C. cluster near schools and universities, beg the question, how much do we really understand about the for-profit businesses working to quietly shape so many of the choices we make every day? Whatever emerging research ultimately reveals, the battle for health equity now hits uncomfortably close to home for us all. Its face is no longer a decades-long struggle over global access to HIV and AIDS medications. It's also what you see when you walk into your grocery store, and how massive amounts of time, money, and human expertise developed over decades can have a positive or negative effect on health and society. Welcome to Living Healthy Together. We've got a special one for you today. We're talking about the commercial determinants of health. If you don't know what those are, everything from sugary drinks to addictive substances like alcohol and tobacco have third-party, private, commercial interests behind it. From the development of these products to how they're marketed and how they live in our everyday lives and our social consciousness as a nation, these are the commercial determinants of health. Activities in the private sector that positively or negatively affect your health and your ability to make informed decisions about how to live your life and how to stay healthy and well. It's a big topic. It's unwieldy. And joining me today to kick it off is Eva Zaret, the director of the Central Vermont Prevention Coalition and an expert in public health. Eva, thanks for joining us today. I obviously gave a little background here, but this is a really big and complex topic. What am I missing? What do people need to know about what these things are?
3: Yeah, thanks for even doing this episode, Phil. This is sort of a new area of research, but I think that's why it's really important to talk about it. So I think I'll spend just a minute or two sort of level setting us on the history so that we can understand how we got here. So for much of the 20th century, health was really viewed through what we call in public health the biomedical model. So it was understood as a result of genetics, individual behaviors, and like whether or not you had access to medical care. And so we just felt like if we could just improve healthcare services, develop better treatments, better understand viruses and bacteria, then we could achieve better health outcomes. And so a lot of amazing things happened because of that, of course, vaccines, antibiotics, and whatnot. But then in the 70s, 80s, and then really in the 90s, we realized that health is shaped by broader social and economic conditions. And so there's some really influential frameworks that came out in the early 90s that said, okay, actually our social relationships, our living and working conditions, education, housing, employment, these sort of like broader economic and environmental conditions have a huge influence on our health, and actually more than our access to healthcare and our individual genetics. And those became known as the social determinants of health. But now, like you said, we're taking it one step further to talk about the commercial determinants of health. So the social determinants explain the conditions in which we live and work and age and whatnot. And the commercial determinants of health explain the forces that created those conditions in the first place. Corporate practices, marketing strategies, product design, political influence, business incentives, and all of these things affect our health in ways every single day that we don't even realize. So it's building on concepts that people may have heard before, but it's new. Even though we encounter it every day, it's a little bit of a new concept. And I think that people are going to find it really fascinating today.
5: It incorporates so many different things. It's so complex. And like you said, it incorporates everything from product design, which I think a lot of people put to the side, right? Even if you know that a soda or a snack cracker or a chip is designed by a company, it's hard to internalize how many millions of dollars and hundreds of people have worked on that, and the scientific expertise that's brought to bear, and the many different things that go into how does this food taste? How does it feel in your mouth? What's it like to eat it? All of these things impact your ability to eat in moderation, to choose not to eat. So it's incredibly impactful. It's incredibly complex. Is there a way to ground people in an example? I love food science, and I wonder if that's maybe a good place to start, because again, the way that these things are designed to make us eat and to affect our eating habits, really fascinating. So give us an example, if you would, of how this plays out in practice.
3: Yes, I think a concrete example is perfect. So let's talk about food by way of talking about cigarettes. So a common strategy in the private industry is to frame health and environmental harms as matters of personal responsibility and individual choice. And that's so that they can avoid regulation. So for decades, we all know this, right? The tobacco industry promoted cigarettes while there was mounting evidence that they were extremely bad for you. Funded research so that they could sort of cast doubt on the scientific consensus that was coming, delay that regulation, like I mentioned. Addiction and disease was mounting. But ultimately, their message was about this is, you know, individual choice and freedom. Today, we have a lot of regulations around tobacco and tobacco use and nicotine, which is had some really amazing outcomes in terms of health. But what people don't realize is that tobacco companies became incredibly sophisticated at understanding human behavior. So like you just mentioned, they invested enormous resources into figuring out what do people want? How do they make decisions? What motivates them? How can we create products that are designed to maximize appeal and maximize consumption? And that expertise migrated directly into the food industry, like you alluded to. So in 1985, Philip Morris, tobacco, cigarettes, acquired General Foods, which merged with Kraft Foods, which we're all familiar with, Kraft mac and cheese. And during that period, one of the company's biggest success stories was Lunchables. At first glance, Lunchables is kind of a simple product. If you're not familiar, if you didn't grow up in the 90s, it's cheese, crackers, and processed meats in a little box with like a plastic foil kind of thing that pulls off, right?
5: And if you did grow up in the 90s, you will remember the desire, the strongest desire to be one of the kids that had these at the lunch table. They were all you wanted to take for lunch if you brought your lunch to school.
6: So I had a different experience because I had a public health nurse as a mom. And so these were banned in my house and she was on a crusade against them. And I was embarrassed because she would go into schools and she would like rail against Lunchables. But she was right. She was right about Lunchables. She's right about margarine. She's right about Teflon. So here's what happened with Lunchables. So this simple, it's just crackers, processed cheese, and processed meats. It's not good for you. But this is a very recent sort of breaking story. All these internal company documents came out that showed just how much research went into designing this product. They spent hours doing extensive focus groups that observed children interacting with multiple product prototypes, like 17 different prototypes of Lunchables. And tried to figure out which ones were most appealing to kids and what was motivating them. And they realized that kids are really strongly motivated by autonomy. They wanted to feel independent. They wanted to feel grown up and in control. So they designed Lunchables so that kids could assemble it themselves. They could put the cheese and the crackers and the meats wherever they wanted, and they could stack them in different combinations and like play with their food before eating it. So it's described as like blurring the line between food and a toy. And then they also studied parents, especially working moms. They carefully engineered the packaging so that the transparent windows on top, so parents could see what was inside, and the marketing elements of it designed to make the product feel like it was a thoughtful choice and that you weren't like taking a shortcut to give this to your kid. Instead of like cutting up cheese and putting some crackers in a lunch, that you were buying this product.
5: That is so sophisticated. It's simultaneously so sophisticated and nefarious, right? Because as a parent, I feel such a strong desire as a parent to make the best choices for my son because he can't make it himself. What does he want? He wants a sprinkle cookie,
7: yeah.
5: But I need to give him something nutritious. If you listen to the show before, you'll know my biggest thing, the thing that I've probably said more than anything else is I'm excited to give you agency. I'm excited to give you information and ways to make an impact on yourself. This is the exact opposite. They are taking away your ability to make informed decisions.
6: Yeah, that's right. But it's all sold to you as freedom and personal choice, right? Because that's what we all want and companies know that. And so they design their products, the packaging, the marketing, all of that is designed to make you feel like that's what you're achieving by buying this product that's probably not very good for you. So let's keep going with this. Companies love to do this. They create a product and then they create a better for you product. So they did this with cigarettes. They created cigarettes and then they created lower nicotine cigarettes. Still not good for you, right? They did the same thing with Lunchables. They created Lunchables and then consumer preferences were shifting towards low fat foods in the 90s. Ugh, God, the 90s were really rough for food.
5: Oh, the poor 90s. The poor 90s.
6: And we can talk about sugar in a little bit. I think that it would be really fascinating too. So hold this thread. So again, Philip Morris drew on their expertise through the cigarette business. So scientists who had worked on maintaining flavor in those modified tobacco products with the lower nicotine were involved in helping create food products that remained appealing to eat after the fat was removed.
5: Human ingenuity at its best and at its worst. It must have been awful and amazing to be a food scientist in the 90s.
6: Yes, I totally agree. So in terms of, you know, a concrete example, I think that's a perfect one. And so now the question that we ask now is, why do kids love ultra processed foods? Of course they do. They're not going to spend the money to create a product that people aren't going to eat. And then we're not asking the question, how were these products designed, tested, and marketed? Why are they so appealing? And why isn't there outrage over them?
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9: News this hour from Town Hall. I'm John Scott. Back and forth attacks between the U.S. and Iran as Tehran targets American allies in the region.
7: Missile alert sirens went off in Bahrain, Kuwait, and Qatar as Iran retaliated. There's no word on if there's any damage in those Gulf countries, but it just shows how everything is escalating, and this interim deal to try to end the war now looks increasingly at risk.
9: Correspondent John Gambrell, there have been a series of unclaimed airstrikes that have hit Iran. That's after the U.S. said it ended its attacks, raising questions about who targeted the Islamic Republic. The strikes hit areas across southern Iran and came amid tensions over the Strait of Hormuz, a crucial waterway for oil and gas. Iran insisting on controlling it while the U.S. and allies want it reopened as a free international waterway. In health news, some 1,000 cases of a parasitic infection spreading in the Midwest.
10: Cyclospora is a parasite that causes severe diarrhea. It spreads through contaminated food and water, often linked to fresh produce. The largest cyclospora outbreak is in Michigan. Investigations are underway in 28 other states, including Ohio. No deaths have been reported. The CDC says cyclospora is usually not life-threatening and can be treated with antibiotics. Experts say finding the source of the outbreak can be difficult, and it's best to cook vegetables. Cyclospora can really stick to some foods, so washing may not eliminate the risk of infection. I'm Ed Donahue.
9: Sales of previously occupied U.S. homes slowed in June. The National Association of Realtors said existing home sales fell 2.4% last month from May. Sales rose 2.8% compared with June of last year. The national median sales price increasing 1.8% in June from a year earlier. More from townhall.com.
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12: Mortgage rates march higher. Mortgage buyer Freddie Mac says the average rate on a 30-year mortgage rose this week to 6.49%. It's now back to where it was 2 weeks ago. When mortgage rates rise, it can add hundreds of dollars a month in costs to a home loan, reducing homebuyers' purchasing power. Mortgage rates have been mostly trending higher for months. Higher oil prices due to the war with Iran raised expectations for hotter inflation, pushing up the long-term bond yields that influence mortgage rates. The trend has contributed to lackluster home sales this year. I'm Alex Vega.
9: PepsiCo reporting stronger than expected revenue in the second quarter despite weaker demand in North America, where it said consumers tightening their budgets due to economic concerns. The food and beverage giant says its net revenue rose 6.4% to $24.2 billion from the April-June period. That was better than what Wall Street had expected. News at townhall.com. Facebook's parent company plans to build a huge AI data center in Canada.
13: Meta, the parent company of Facebook and Instagram, says it's investing more than $9.1 billion to build its first artificial intelligence data center in Canada and the largest outside the United States. The facility will be in Alberta and will be powered by a natural gas-fired plant being developed by a consortium. Alberta has been courting hyperscale data centers because the province's electricity grid cannot support multiple large AI data centers. It's prioritizing projects that have their own power generation, as Meta plans to do. I'm Donna Water.
9: Former Florida gubernatorial candidate Andrew Gillum arrested on drug possession charges in Alabama after police say they pulled him over for erratic driving and found marijuana and meth in his vehicle. Gillum once considered a rising star among the Democrats. More on these stories at townhall.com.
14: 12:05 at WDEV, 74 degrees under mostly sunny. We are warming up to a high near 80 today and a calm day, to tell you the truth. The full forecast in about 10 minutes here on WDEV's Midday News Service. I'm Bob Welch, and the calm was not the word last night, as the Eastbrook Fire Brigade in the Northeast Kingdom is reporting on the night that was. Last night, they say, at one point they were operating at 11 separate locations in order to confirm there were no injuries and structures were secure from fire or collapse risk. There are initial reports and damage signs that could signify a possible tornado or severe microburst, that they're waiting National Weather Service confirmation of that. The Eastbrook Fire Brigade says please be cautious and give Linden Electric and other utility crews ample room to work, as they have several thousand feet of power line and equipment on the ground to work on. On their Facebook account, they post pictures of some trees snapped and others uprooted entirely with lines down, and it'll take a while to get back up to normal there, and the outages site looks like they have worked in near record time, as apparently there were no outages reported in that area around Burke at the moment. Now, Barry City had poor drainage, flooding yesterday, just after 7:30 last night. And state police say the traffic flow was back to normal by 10. But it was touch and go there for a while, and Thunder Road racing had to be put off until this evening. Today, by the way, in case you're looking at the calendar and thinking there's a certain similarity with all this, you're not mistaken. Today marks the anniversary of devastating flooding that ravaged the state 3 years in a row. Over to New York State now, where after the arrest of three former Plattsburgh YMCA employees this week, the Clinton County District Attorney says more arrests are possible in the expanding child abuse probe of the Bright Beginnings Child Care Center. Clinton County District Attorney Andrew Wiley says Dylan Bronson, one of the three arrested, has been charged with 8 counts of endangering the welfare of a child, 2 counts of assault, and 2 counts of failing to report suspected abuse. Authorities say the abuse was caught on video. It allegedly took place between January and March at the Plattsburgh facility. District Attorney Wiley says Bronson and the employee who allegedly abused the children, Autumn Stone and Amanda Rizzo, were also charged with misdemeanor counts of endangering the welfare of a child and failing to report suspected abuse. DA says Bronson's facing misdemeanors because investigators could not prove physical harm beyond some bruises. The Lake Champlain Community Sailing Center has received a $500,000 endowment fund that will help expand its reach into new communities. The gift comes from the Courtney and Victoria Buffum Family Foundation. The Sailing Center says the money will help provide scholarships, adaptive equipment, instructor training, and expanded outreach to communities that have historically faced barriers to sailing. Lake Champlain Community Sailing Center Executive Director Owen Milne says two programs will benefit from the endowment specifically: the center's adaptive sailing program for people with disabilities and its youth program. The endowment ensures both programs can continue in perpetuity. NBC5's reporting a Burlington man's recovering after he was attacked by a beaver while swimming in Lake George. Brandon Shortsleeve was in the water with his brother and a friend when the beaver started attacking his friend. They had just gotten into the water off Turtle Island on the 4th of July when this happened. Shortsleeve says he heard his friend freaking out and screaming, so he jumped in the water, grabbed the beaver, and pulled it off. It was a young beaver, probably rabid, according to health experts. Shortsleeve said he has never seen a beaver behave like that before. Shortsleeve said after the beaver swam off, he started getting people out of the water. Now, the New York State Department of Environmental Conservation is asking visitors to Turtle Island to be cautious. Beavers are typically afraid of people, but officials say one with rabies may lose that fear. Shortsleeve and his friend are doing okay. They're going through the rabies shot cycle right now. It would be nearly impossible for the department to trap a specific beaver, by the way, but they say they are patrolling the area, and anyone who sees anything suspicious should call them. Currently, there have been no other reports of aggressive beavers in the area. And it's 12:10 on WDEV's Midday News Service. Almost got the time of day wrong as we take a look at your drive here. And oh, let's see, which map are we moving on to here? We're looking at the map that is showing that there is ongoing road work on Interstate 89 southbound between Richmond and Montpelier, and a certain amount of busyness on Route 2 in Waterbury here, but that's not entirely out of the, not entirely a problem. We do have a very busy downtown Montpelier and Route 2 along with that in there this midday, and that may be connected with the fact that part of Berlin Street is blocked off. They're doing work there up that hill. And in, I want to go and say, down here, this would be Plainfield. Yes, this is Plainfield where Route 214 is, and they are doing slope stabilization work along Route 2 in Plainfield west of the Route 214 intersection, and there's going to be a flagger there, and they're going to be doing that work until 6 o'clock tonight. There's resurfacing work going on the Adirondack Northway 87 between Plattsburgh and the Canadian border, and you may have portions of highway where you were down to one lane. And that is all it is at the moment. We will check it again for you in the next half hour here on WDEV's Midday News Service. A series of unclaimed airstrikes have hit Iran after the U.S. said it ended its attacks, raising questions about who targeted the Islamic Republic. The strikes yesterday hit areas across southern Iran as the country prepared to bury the late Supreme Leader Ayatollah Ali Khamenei. Iran hasn't directly blamed anyone, but a lawmaker warned the United Arab Emirates over allegedly supporting the U.S. Gulf Arab states, often targeted by Iran, haven't commented. Three former crew members of a Thai cargo ship struck in the Strait of Hormuz in March, filed a lawsuit against the vessel's operator. They allege labor rights violations and unfair dismissal. The Mary Neri, the name of the ship, it was hit by a projectile north of Oman on March 11th, killing three crew members. The plaintiffs claim the company unnecessarily endangered their lives by sailing through the risky area. They say they were dismissed before completing their contracts and received inadequate compensation. All three have been diagnosed with post-traumatic stress disorder, affecting their ability to work. And one of Spain's deadliest wildfires has killed 12 as soaring temperatures grip that country. The fire in Almería, popular holiday spot in southeast Spain, claimed several lives as victims tried to flee in burnt out vehicles. 8 people have been injured, 23 are unaccounted for. The blaze has consumed over 12 square miles of forest and farmland. 4 British nationals are thought to be among the dead. The fire broke out near the Sierra de los Filabres Mountains, possibly sparked by a fallen electrical line. Spain has faced frequent heat waves exacerbating wildfire risks. We'll take a look at your weather in a minute on WDEV's Midday News Service.
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19: This is meteorologist Ryan Haas with an exclusive report for the stations of Radio Vermont. Looking at the weather map, a cold front will push southward through Vermont today as high pressure begins building in from the north. Behind the front, skies will become increasingly sunny throughout the afternoon as cooler and more comfortable air moves in from the north. Diurnal instability may lead to a shower or two moving over the Champlain Valley later this afternoon, however, chances remain low. High temperatures today will range from the lower 80s in the Champlain Valley to the upper 70s in the Northeast Kingdom, with dew points expected to fall into the 50s this afternoon. The more comfortable air mass will be accompanied by light northerly winds of 10 to 15 miles per hour. High pressure will continue to build down from southern Canada overnight, leading to mostly clear skies and lighter winds. Overnight lows will fall into the lower 60s in the Champlain Valley and the mid to upper 50s throughout the Northeast Kingdom. For Radio Vermont, this is meteorologist Ryan Haas reporting from the Mount Washington Observatory.
14: Looking around the region right now, as we see, there's no real power outages to mention. Anything that had been knocked down, apparently put back up. 74 degrees in Morrisville, 72 in Island Pond, 75 in Barrie, 77 Burlington, 77 Plattsburgh and Middlebury. White River Junction's got some cloudy skies along with Ticonderoga and 76. Montreal and Ottawa, 77 this afternoon and sunny. Portland, cloudy and 80. Boston, cloudy and 85 right now. All the Hudson Valley is cloudy. Albany, 80. Poughkeepsie, 82 degrees. And the New York City area checking in with 83 degrees this afternoon. You're listening to the Midday News Service from WDEV, and President Trump's chosen not to sign a sweeping housing affordability bill in protest of Congress not approving a strict voter ID bill that does not have enough support to pass. Still, the housing measure could become law today without Trump's signature, as he had 10 days to issue a veto and stop the measure. Trump's post simply says he won't sign it. The president's ousted members of a bipartisan federal election commission charged with assisting state and local elections officials. The White House confirmed today that Trump is taking executive action to change the makeup of the Election Assistance Commission. That agency distributes federal grants to states, tests voting systems, and maintains the national voter registration forms. The latest move in Trump's effort to expand White House influence over how U.S. elections are conducted, and it comes after a recent Supreme Court ruling that gave the president new personnel authority to fire members of independent agency boards. Trump fired two Democrats on the panel. A Republican member was allowed to resign. A fourth seat remains vacant. Reed State Park in Maine was closed to swimming for about 90 minutes yesterday afternoon after a shark sighting. So the second sighting there this week. The town of Georgetown, north of Portland, told parkgoers through its Facebook account to stay vigilant and safe by following lifeguard instructions, signs, and warning flags. They also advised people to stay away from murky, low-visibility waters and from schools of fish and seals, as sharks tend to view them as lunch in the shallow waters. Officials also advise parkgoers to stay close to the shore in case rescuers need to reach them. Water activities like swimming, kayaking, paddling, and surfing should be done in groups with little splashing. That would wind up alerting the sharks that you were nearby. We'll take a look at sports coming up here on WDEV's Midday News Service.
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0: 2-2. Here's the pitch. Swinging a high fly into left field. Coming on Duran. Out goes Durbin. Jared is there. He makes the play. The Red Sox have swept the White Sox. Chapman closes it down. Sandoval returns. Durbin homers. The Red Sox going into the break 6-0 on this West East Coast road trip.
14: Yeah, that says if only they can keep winning, and they do pretty well when they're on the road. It's when they go to Fenway that they have issues. So many issues, they need a subscription. But this is what we're dealing with, and the Red Sox meet the Mets for a weekend series. 6:15 would go on the air at WDEV. That final score from last night, by the way, 2-1 over the White Sox. The Mountaineers and Lake Monsters had the night off. It probably would have been rained out anyway, because Thunder Road had to be rained out last night, the grounds of the nation's site of excitement. And as you may have heard, all sorts of real estate surrounding it in Green Mountain State got awfully saturated. And with the infield nearly underwater, officials made the choice to postpone yesterday's events to today following practice and Bobby Labonte's autograph session. Unfortunately, with prior commitments to the NASCAR events at Lime Rock this weekend, Bobby Labonte will not be able to return for today's rain postponed event, and the grandstands open at 5 o'clock, and I'm skimming my cheat sheet in front of me. 7 o'clock post time for the races at the special Friday night at Thunder Road. There. Bryce Harper and Jordan Walker will compete in the Home Run Derby in Philly Monday night. Harper from the Phillies and Walker from the Cardinals join a lineup that includes the Red Sox' Wilson Contreras and Kansas City's Jack Caglione. Scottie Scheffler is headed to his first weekend off in nearly 4 years. The world's number one player looked ordinary over 2 days at the Scottish Open. He shot a 74 today and fell 2 shots outside the cut line. It would be his first missed cut since the FedEx St. Jude Championship in August 2022. The cut's not official until the round ends this afternoon, and there was a forecast for strong wind later. Scheffler says he just couldn't hit close enough for good birdie opportunities. He missed a 6-foot par putt on the last hole. The men's semifinals at Wimbledon today feature top-ranked and defending champion Jannik Sinner against 7-time Wimbledon winner Novak Djokovic. However, we have an update on what I was about to mention in the second part of the sentence, which has me sort of fumbling for words as I glance on over to the screen with the update. And the update is that Alexander Zverev has advanced to the Wimbledon final and will play for his second straight Grand Slam title. And that came in just about an hour or so ago across the wire here. And that means... That means Arthur Ferry has finally been, you know, he's not going to advance, but it was wild. He lives right around, right in the neighborhood of Wimbledon, and he got in 114th, and he needed a wild card to get in, and he got this far, even if he got eliminated. I'd say that's an amazing showing there. Over to Foxborough last night. Kylian Mbappe had a goal and an assist after missing a first-half penalty kick. Ousmane Dembele also scored, and France beat Morocco 2-0 in the World Cup quarterfinals at Foxborough, which the World Cup folks describe as being Boston. It's closer to Providence. We know that. Mbappe's goal in the 60th minute was the 20th of his World Cup career and came in his 20th match of the tournament, moving him one behind Argentina captain Lionel Messi. 12:24 at WDEV.
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4: My name is Amy O'Connor, and I'm the nurse manager in the recovery room at Copley Hospital. 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
14: It's 12:25, and the Dow Jones Industrial Average this midday up 80 points, while the NASDAQ is up 50 and the S&P 500 up 17 points. As we go on over to the numbers of other things, the price of a barrel of Brent crude down 0.7% to $75.76 a barrel. West Texas Intermediate down 1% to $71.26 a barrel, with the price of gold down 0.5% this midday, and palladium up 2%, platinum down 0.2%, silver down 0.75%, and copper up 0.4%. The price of cocoa is down 6%, coffee's down 3%, sugar's down 1.8%, with rough rice up 0.3%, cotton up 0.2%, soybeans up 0.5%, wheat up 4% nearly, and corn up 1% today, with lumber down 0.5%, and we can't forget this, live cattle down 0.6%, and lean hogs down 0.4%. SK Hynix, one of the world's largest makers of memory chips, hitting the U.S. stock market today at a time when demand for its chips is outpacing its ability to make them, thanks to the frenzy over artificial intelligence. China's temporarily blocking helium exports, a key element for chip making, as the Iran war's escalation disrupts global supply. China's Commerce Ministry and Customs Agency announced the ban today, citing the foreign trade law. Helium's crucial for semiconductor manufacturing and medical uses like MRI cooling. It's more than just birthday balloons. African countries have secured $900 million in new financial commitments to expand access to clean cooking. The International Energy Agency announced the funding yesterday, building on $2.2 billion mobilized at the Africa Clean Cooking Summit in Paris. This brings total commitments to over $3.1 billion. Nearly a billion Africans still rely on polluting fuels like charcoal and firewood, which contribute to 850,000 premature deaths a year. The New York Times, Daily News, and others are asking a federal judge to impose sanctions on OpenAI, escalating a legal fight over artificial intelligence and copyright that could shape the future of a struggling news industry. The newspapers allege that the ChatGPT maker is hiding evidence important to what could be a landmark copyright infringement trial over how OpenAI and its business partner Microsoft built their AI technologies using millions of news articles. The issue is whether AI chatbots are unfairly competing as an information source, siphoning off web traffic, which can also be construed as money, without doing the journalistic footwork it took to go out and get the news, which is what the reporters did. And this item off the wire from where the worlds of business and sports collide, FIFA had nearly 1,200 Category 2 tickets priced at $7,380 on sale for the World Cup final July the 9th at MetLife Stadium. And the Meadowlands of New Jersey, the governing body's last-minute ticket sales site, which at times had listed the game as sold out, had 1,178 seats available across five sections of the top deck along the sidelines. The top deck, you know, the nosebleed section, where Bob Uecker could be looking down from above and looking down and screaming, "You missed the tag." FIFA's also selling 68 front Category 1 seats in a lower deck at prices ranging from $19,995 to $32,970. Soccer's governing body didn't immediately respond to a request for details on why the additional tickets had become available.
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14: Good afternoon. You're listening to the Midday News Service on this Friday, July the 10th. I'm Bob Welch. Some of the stories we're watching for you this afternoon. East Burke starts tallying the damages after that storm ripped through the Northeast Kingdom last night. The Weather Service will need to go on the ground to determine if it was a tornado. President Trump will let the bipartisan housing affordability bill become law without his signature in protest over GOP voter ID law. The Clinton County DA says more arrests are possible in the Bright Beginnings child abuse probe. 73 degrees. We're warming up to a high near 80 today. It's 12:32.
5: Or in news, I'm Bob Agnew in Washington. A series of mysterious airstrikes have hit Iran after the U.S. said it ended its attacks, raising questions about who targeted the Islamic Republic. The strikes yesterday hit areas across the southern part of Iran as the country prepared to bury the late Supreme Leader Ayatollah Ali Khamenei. Iran has not directly blamed anybody, but a lawmaker warned that the United Arab Emirates should be careful and should not be supporting the U.S. A wildfire has devastated a remote community in southern Spain, killing at least 12 people. That blaze broke out yesterday near the Sierra de los Filabres Mountains in Almería province. Many victims died trying to escape, ignoring shelter-in-place instructions. President Trump has chosen not to sign a sweeping housing affordability bill today. He's protesting Congress not approving a strict voter ID bill that doesn't have enough support to pass. This is SRN News.
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14: And our WDEV News Watch continues. The East Burke Fire Brigade in the Northeast Kingdom's reporting on the night that was last night. They say at one point they were operating at 11 separate locations to confirm there were no injuries and structures were secure from fire or collapse risk. There are initial reports and damage signs that could signify a possible tornado or severe microburst. They need people on the ground from the National Weather Service to confirm that. The East Burke Fire Brigade says to continue to be cautious and give crews chance to get trees chopped up and off the road. And they posted on their Facebook account pictures of some trees that snapped while others uprooted entirely. Taking lines down with them. It appears many of those lines have been put back up or the infrastructure detoured around some way, because we don't see any outages reported in that area right now. In Barry City last night, there was poor enough drainage that caused flooding, reported just after 7:30 last night, and state police said the traffic flow was back to normal by 10. Today, by the way, in case you're looking at the calendar and thinking something feels eerie about it, it's the anniversary of devastating flooding that ravaged the state 3 years in a row. Over to New York State now, where after the arrest of three former Plattsburgh YMCA employees this week, the Clinton County District Attorney says more arrests are possible in the expanding child abuse probe of the Bright Beginnings Child Care Center. Clinton County District Attorney Andrew Wiley says Dylan Bronson, one of the three arrested, has been charged with 8 counts of endangering the welfare of a child, 2 counts of assault, and 2 counts of failing to report suspected abuse. Authorities say the abuse was caught on video and allegedly took place between January and March at the Plattsburgh facility. District Attorney Wiley says Bronson was the employee who allegedly abused the children. Autumn Stone and Amanda Rizzo were also charged with misdemeanor counts of endangering the welfare of a child and failing to report suspected abuse. The district attorney says Bronson is facing misdemeanors because investigators could not prove physical harm beyond some bruises. The Lake Champlain Community Sailing Center has received $500,000 in an endowment fund that will help expand its reach into new communities. The gift coming from the Courtney and Victoria Buffum Family Foundation. The Sailing Center says the money will help provide scholarships, adaptive equipment, instructor training, and expanded outreach to communities that have historically faced barriers to sailing. Lake Champlain Community Sailing Center Executive Director Owen Milne said two programs will benefit from the endowment specifically: the center's adaptive sailing program for people with disabilities and its youth program. The endowment ensures both programs can continue in perpetuity. It's 12:36 on WDEV, and NBC5's reporting a Burlington man's recovering after he was attacked by a beaver while swimming in Lake George. This happened on the 4th of July. Learning about it now, Brandon Shortsleeve was in the water with his brother and a friend on that day when the beaver started attacking his friend. They just gotten into the water off of Turtle Island. When it happened, Shortsleeve says he heard his friend freaking out and screaming, so he jumped in the water, grabbed the beaver, and pulled it off. It was a young beaver, probably rabid, according to health experts. Shortsleeve said he has never seen a beaver behave like that before. Shortsleeve said that after the beaver swam off, he started getting people out of the water. Now the New York State Department of Environmental Conservation is asking visitors to Turtle Island to be cautious. Beavers are typically afraid of people, but officials say one with rabies may lose that fear. Shortsleeve and his friend are doing okay. They're going through the rabies shot cycle. It would be nearly impossible for that department, by the way, to trap a specific beaver. But they are patrolling the area, and anybody who sees anything suspicious should call them. Currently, there have been no other reports of aggressive beavers in the area. We'll be back with events that are happening in the listening area in 30 seconds here on WDEV.
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14: 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And looking ahead, Monday Night's Theater Company is coming to Central Vermont the last 2 weeks of this month with two plays running at Waterbury Grange Hall Cultural Center. 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That's theater with an R-E. Some of what's happening in the next few days in our WDEV listening area. I'm Bob Welch. The listening area. I'm Bob Welch.

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1: 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A series of unclaimed airstrikes have hit Iran after the U.S. said it ended its attacks, raising questions about who targeted the Islamic Republic. The strikes yesterday hit areas across southern Iran as the country prepared to bury the late Supreme Leader Ayatollah Ali Khamenei. Iran hasn't directly blamed anyone, but a lawmaker warned the United Arab Emirates over allegedly supporting the U.S. Gulf Arab states often targeted by Iran haven't commented. Three former crew of a Thai cargo ship struck in the Strait of Hormuz in March have filed a lawsuit against the vessel's operator. They allege labor rights violations and unfair dismissal. The Mayuri Nari was hit by a projectile north of Oman March 11th, killing three crew. The plaintiffs claim the company unnecessarily endangered their lives by sailing through the risky area. They say they were dismissed before completing their contracts and received inadequate compensation. All three have been diagnosed with post-traumatic stress disorder, affecting their ability to work. One of Spain's deadliest wildfires has killed 12 as soaring temperatures grip that country. The fire in Almería, a popular holiday spot in southeast Spain, claimed several lives as victims tried to flee in burnt-out cars and trucks. Eight people have been injured, 23 unaccounted for. The blaze has consumed over 12 square miles of forest and farmland. Four British nationals are thought to be among the dead. The fire broke out near the Sierra de los Filabres Mountains, possibly sparked by a fallen power line. Spain has faced frequent heat waves, exacerbating wildfire risks. AP Washington correspondent Sagar Magani reports a bipartisan housing affordability bill will become law without President Trump's signature.
2: President Trump says he will let a bipartisan housing affordability bill become law without his signature. It's the most sweeping effort in decades to address housing costs, but the president's refusing to sign it in protest of Congress not passing a strict voter ID bill.
3: We want to keep America great. And we will do so by approving the Save America Act,
2: which does not have enough support to pass. The president was to sign the housing bill 2 weeks ago, but scrapped it.
4: He's petulant, he's angry, and he looks ridiculous.
2: Top Senate Democrat Chuck Schumer. The president's refusal is boosting GOP concerns about addressing rising costs in an election year. The housing bill will become law either way. The president had 10 days to veto it, but chose not to. Sagar Magani at the White House.
1: The president's ousted members of a bipartisan federal election commission charged with assisting state and local elections officials. The White House confirmed today that Trump is taking executive action to change the makeup of the Election Assistance Commission. That agency distributes federal grants to states, tests voting systems, and maintains the national voting registration forms. Slightest move in Trump's efforts to expand White House influence over how U.S. elections are conducted. And it comes after a recent Supreme Court ruling that gave the president new personnel authority to fire members of independent agency boards. Trump fired two Democrats on the panel. A Republican member was allowed to resign, and the fourth seat was already vacant. Reed State Park in Maine, north of Portland near Booth Bay, was closed to swimming for about 90 minutes yesterday afternoon after a shark sighting. It's the second sighting there this week. The town of Georgetown told parkgoers through its Facebook account to stay vigilant and safe by following lifeguard instructions, signs, and warning flags. They also advised people to stay away from murky, low-visibility waters and from schools of fish and seals, which sharks would envision as lunch in shallow waters. Officials also advised parkgoers to stay close to the shore in case rescuers need to reach them. Water activities like swimming, kayaking, paddling, and surfing should be done in groups with little splashing. And before we get to the weather in our neck of the woods, we'll go and we'll have this comment as part of an Associated Press interview. Climate scientist Daniel Swain with the University of California Agriculture and Natural Resources says this country should brace for a heat wave that could last all month.
5: Yeah, this upcoming heat wave does look pretty remarkable, not necessarily because of its absolute peak temperatures, although they will be quite high, but

0: I think probably more because it's going to be a very broad event from a spatial perspective. So it's going to extend really almost all the way to the West Coast and all the way east to the Ohio River Valley. So that's a huge extent going, thousands of miles across the country.
1: This is meteorologist Ryan Haas with an exclusive report for the stations of Radio Vermont. Looking at the weather map, a cold front will push southward through Vermont today as high pressure begins building in from the north. Behind the front, skies will become increasingly sunny throughout the afternoon as cooler and more comfortable air moves in from the north. Diurnal instability may lead to a shower or two moving over the Champlain Valley later this afternoon, however, chances remain low. High temperatures today will range from the lower 80s in the Champlain Valley to the upper 70s in the Northeast Kingdom, with dew points expected to fall into the 50s this afternoon. The more comfortable air mass will be accompanied by light northerly winds of 10 to 15 miles per hour. High pressure will continue to build down from southern Canada overnight, leading to mostly clear skies and lighter winds. Overnight lows will fall into the lower 60s in the Champlain Valley and the mid to upper 50s throughout the Northeast Kingdom. For Radio Vermont, this is meteorologist Ryan Haas reporting from the Mount Washington Observatory.
2: And we're looking at temperatures that range from 74 under mostly cloudy skies in Morrisville to 72 in Island Pond and 75 and cloudy in Barrie, with Burlington and Plattsburgh both 78 under partly cloudy skies. 77 degrees in Middlebury at the moment under a mix of sun and clouds. Cloudy in White River Junction and 78. Cloudy in Ticonderoga, 75. The sun's out in Montreal and Ottawa. They each share a temperature of 78. Along the shore, Portland, 80 degrees and cloudy. Boston Logan Airport, cloudy and 85 degrees. They should peak out at 87 today. Cold front certainly hasn't hit them. And 82 degrees under cloudy skies this afternoon in Albany, and 83 in Poughkeepsie, just slightly down the river. In Greater New York, White Plains checking in with 84 degrees this Friday afternoon.
3: This is Myers Mermel. On behalf of myself and Caroline McLean, the owners of Radio Vermont, we want to honor Vermont's profound impact on American history at our nation's semi-quincentennial, the 250th anniversary of our founding. Vermont has led the nation in many important areas, in human rights, the abolition of slavery in 1777. Vermont's founding constitution was first in North America to ban adult slavery and grant universal male suffrage. The War of the Rebellion, 1861 to 1865. Per capita, Vermont sent more soldiers into battle and suffered more casualties than almost any other Union state. Importantly, Vermont soldiers anchored the critical defense line at the Battle of Gettysburg. LGBTQ+ rights, 2000 and 2009. Vermont pioneered the path for marriage equality nationally, becoming the first state to introduce civil unions, 2000, and the first to legalize same-sex marriage via legislative action rather than a court mandate, 2009. In education, the Morrill Land Grant Act, Senator Justin Smith Morrill of Stratford, proposed federal legislation giving birth to the American public university system, funding dozens of state colleges across the country. John Dewey of Burlington, and a graduate of UVM in 1879, revolutionized global education by replacing rote memorization with experiential learning by doing. His Vermont-born philosophy of pragmatism fundamentally reshaped the modern American classroom and civic life. In industry and commerce, the modern steel plow, 1837. Blacksmith John Deere of Rutland developed the first commercially successful self-cleaning steel plow, revolutionizing American agriculture. The electric motor patent of 1837. Thomas Davenport of Brandon secured the first American patent for an electric motor, an invention that fundamentally changed industrial manufacturing. The safety elevator of 1853. Elisha Graves Otis of Brattleboro invented the automatic safety brake for elevators, allowing for the architectural birth of the American skyscraper. The commercial ski industry in 1934. The nation's first mechanized ski rope tow was built in Woodstock, launching the modern U.S. winter sports tourism economy. And lastly, the environment. The conservation movement of 1864. George Perkins Marsh of Woodstock published Man and Nature, a text widely considered the foundation of the modern American environmental movement. Vermont's ideas have shaped the national character. Looking ahead, Vermont will continue to play a vital role leading by example to spark change. Radio Vermont has been with you for 94 years, and we look forward to continuing to shape our national future together. Happy 250th, America.
2: Time to go on Stomp and Go Patrol as it is, about 10 before the hour, and without the usual fanfare, I was pulling up the border crossing information, as it is a Friday in advance of a weekend, and some of you might be interested in knowing that it is a 20-minute wait to get into Canada on Autoroute 15, and over on that would be Canadian side of Interstate 87. Highgate Springs, Interstate 89. It's a 20-minute wait to get into the U.S., and these times tend to build up on Fridays. 15 minutes into the U.S. at Champlain on 87, and a 25-minute wait to get into the U.S. at Derby Line on Interstate 91. Now, the rest of the traffic map looks like a rather peaceful Friday afternoon. There are places where road work is going on, and that you can expect stretches of one-lane travel periodically on Interstate 89 southbound between Rutland and between Richmond and Montpelier. You can tell I've been up since 3 o'clock in the morning when I'm saying Rutland instead of Richmond. You know, we've reached a certain phase of the program. Route 2A is slow going between the interchange with Interstate 89 and portions of that stop and go all the way up to Essex Junction, though it is not continuous. And slow going on Route 15 between 289 and 128 in Essex. And that's, of course, there's a closure on Route 7 around Winooski Middle and High School, and that's got people needing to come up with alternate routes to where they're going. Interstate 89 really not looking all that bad right now, aside from the work zones that I pointed out, and there must be a work zone on Route 2 in North Hero, because that'd be the only reason why there'd be a slowdown there. And paving work going on the Adirondack Northway 87 between Plattsburgh and the Canadian border in both directions, and there are stretches of one lane in each of those directions. And now, Red Sox swept the White Sox, and they're within 500 baseball. 2-1 was the final score, and they go to Citi Field tonight. The Red Sox meet the Mets for a weekend series. 6:15, we go on the air at WDEV. The Mountaineers and Lake Monsters head the night off. Bryce Harper and Jordan Walker compete in the Home Run Derby in Philly on Monday night. Harper from the Phillies and Walker from the Cardinals join a lineup that includes the Red Sox Wilson Contreras and Kansas City's Drank Caglione. Scotty Scheffler headed to his first weekend off in nearly 4 years. The world's number one player looked ordinary over 2 days at the Scottish Open. He shot a 72 today, fell two shots outside the cut line. It would be his first miscut since the FedEx St. Jude Championship in August 2022. Men's semifinals at Wimbledon today, featuring top-ranked defending champion Jannik Sinner against seven-time Wimbledon winner Novak Djokovic, and the other one is already over. And Alexander Zverev advances to the Wimbledon final, advancing over, what's his name here? I wrote this down. British wild card, Arthur Ferry, who grew up within feet of Wimbledon. It was nice watching him advance, but he has been eliminated now. And Alexander Zverev advances to the Wimbledon final and will play for his second straight Grand Slam title.
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2: At 12:56, we are watching the Dow Jones Industrial Average this midday. It's now up 142 points. The NASDAQ up 59. The S&P 500 up 21 points. And the price of a barrel of Brent crude is down about 1% to $75.61 a barrel. And African countries have secured $900 million in new financial commitments to expand access to clean cooking. The International Energy Agency announced the funding yesterday, building on $2.2 billion mobilized at the Africa Clean Cooking Summit in Paris. This brings total commitments to over $3.1 billion. Nearly a billion Africans still rely on polluting fuels like charcoal and firewood, which contribute to 850,000 premature deaths each year. The New York Times, Daily News, and others are asking a federal judge to impose sanctions on OpenAI, escalating a legal fight over artificial intelligence and copyright that could shape the future of a struggling news industry. Newspapers allege that the ChatGPT maker is hiding evidence important to what could be a landmark copyright infringement trial over how OpenAI and its business partner Microsoft built their AI technology using millions of news articles. It issues whether AI chatbots are unfairly competing as an information source, siphoning off web traffic without doing the journalistic footwork it took to gather the news.
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2: We're at 75 degrees outside our WDEV studios, warming to near 80 today, and the full forecast will be coming up during the afternoon news service with Lee Cattell, as will be updates on some of these stories. East Burke starting to tally the damage after a storm ripped through the Northeast Kingdom last night. The Weather Service will determine if it was a tornado. President Trump will let the bipartisan housing affordability bill become law without his signature in protest over the GOP voter ID law. Make it a great rest of the day. I'm Bob Welch.
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10: News this hour at Town Hall. I'm Bob Agnew in Washington. A series of mysterious airstrikes have hit Iran after the U.S. said it ended its attacks. It's raising questions now about who exactly targeted the Islamic Republic on Thursday. Those attacks hit areas across the southern part of the country as it prepared to bury its late supreme leader, Ayatollah Ali Khamenei. A new AP North poll finds many Jewish Americans feel unsafe in this country right now, with many saying they feel less safe than they did before the Hamas attack on Israel back in 2023.
11: The findings highlight the vulnerability that many Jewish adults in the U.S. feel as bipartisan support for Israel erodes and significant divides emerge within the Jewish community about what constitutes anti-Semitism, particularly when it comes to protesting Israel. About 3 in 10 say that they or members of their household have experienced physical assault, verbal assault, online harassment, or demanding property because of their Jewish background in the last year.
10: That is Bernie Bennett reporting. New indictments, meanwhile, shedding light on a foiled attack in this country. Here's Willie Nelson.
12: 8 men have been indicted on terrorism and murder conspiracy charges in connection with an alleged plot targeting the UFC Freedom 250 event at the White House. Prosecutors say the group planned to use explosive-laden drones and sniper teams to attack attendees and high-profile officials, including President Trump and Vice President J.D. Vance. The Justice Department says the plot was disrupted days before the event took place. Willie Nelson, the White House.
10: President Trump has chosen not to sign a sweeping housing affordability bill today. He's doing so in protest of Congress not approving a strict voter ID bill that simply doesn't have enough support to pass, a SAVE Act, and one meant to ensure voter integrity. Still, the housing measure could become law today without the president's signature, as he had 10 days to sign an issue, a veto, to stop the measure. The president's post simply says he won't be signing the bill. On Wall Street, it's a very positive day so far, with the Dow up 130 points and the NASDAQ up about 22. More from townhall.com.
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14: U.S. stocks and oil prices drifting toward a quiet finish of the week following fireworks earlier on worries about how the war with Iran will affect the global flow of crude. After the opening bell, the S&P 500 rose 0.1% and was on track to close out its fourth winning week in the last five. The Dow Jones Industrial Average has been up and down in morning trading. The same can be said for the NASDAQ Composite. Oil prices have held relatively steady. The price for a barrel of Brent crude oil slipped 0.1% to $76.23. That's above the $72 it was at the start of the week, when it was back below its level from before the war with Iran, but still well below its wartime peak of nearly $120 a barrel. For the Wall Street Business Report, I'm John Scott.
10: 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The maker of Facebook and Instagram in hot water with European regulators.
15: The European Union is accusing Meta of designing Facebook and Instagram to get people hooked, especially children. And it's demanding that Meta disable what it calls key addictive features, such as infinite scrolling and autoplay of videos. The EU's charges against Meta platforms are part of its investigation under the Digital Services Act, and it threatens hefty fines if tech platforms don't protect internet users. Meta says the preliminary findings do not recognize the steps the company has already taken to protect teens. It says its teen accounts automatically protect minors and put parents in control. I'm Donna Water.
10: At least 12 people are dead after a wildfire devastated a remote community in the southern part of Spain. The fire broke out on Thursday near the Sierra de los Filabres Mountains in Almería province. You'll find more of these stories at townhall.com.
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0: and welcome to another episode of the Fighting Fascism Podcast. I'm your co-host, Aaron Regenberg, and here with the wonderful Matt Da Silva. Oh, yeah, you're really perfecting that. Are we going for the same sound every time, or
1: a
0: different sound every time?
1: Different sound every time.
0: Different sound every time. Got to tune in to hear Matt's intro sound.
1: Nothing but bangers, though. Nothing but bangers. How you doing, Aaron?
0: This is good content, baby. This is what the people want.
1: 100%.
0: I'm good. It's hot.
1: It's hot. It's
0: very hot. And you know whose fault it is? It's Big Oil's fault.
1: Tell us about it.
0: I think it is worthwhile, everyone who is baking in this heat, to know that, like, this didn't just happen, right? This is a climate disaster created by Big Oil, and not just, like, created, knowingly created. Like, there are internal documents and memos from decades ago with Big Oil people talking to each other, predicting, quote, suffering and death due to thermal extremes from the burning of their products and the climate change it would cause.
1: So anyway, what do they do about it, Aaron?
0: They executed a decades-long conspiracy to deceive the public about that reality specifically in order to stop us from taking the kind of solutions that could have alleviated like this insane heat. So anyway,
1: why do that?
0: They did that to protect their profits.
1: Ooh.
0: Yeah, so anyway, if you're mad because, like, your 4th of July barbecue was ruined or was, like, made miserable because of this heat wave, or you know one of the, like, thousands of people in Europe who've died over the last 2 weeks from the heat wave, the, like, never-before-seen historic heat wave, you know who to blame. It's ExxonMobil and Chevron and Shell and BP and ConocoPhillips.
1: Yes, and the motherfucking ghouls who, like, the actual human beings who ran the companies. I loved you in your Substack a week or two ago, one of them died, and you, your email about him was truly, yeah. If anyone says anything, like, a quarter as mean about me as you did about this man after I die, I will have really led a bad life.
0: Shout out to Lee Raymond, whose fault all of this is, former ExxonMobil CEO. Yeah. Huge piece. But no, other than that, I'm good. Oh, this morning, super cute kid story. Our 5-year-old, he, like, he jumped from the couch to, like, the armchair, which is pretty big. I mean, he does that sometimes, but he jumped. And then he was like, oh, that's not right. And he was looking at his arms. He was like, I had a dream where I was just flying all around and the wind felt so good under my arms. Which is very cute in and of itself, but just the idea that he, like, woke up in the morning, he was like, oh, I should try this. Maybe this will work. And he did this jump, and then he was like, oh, that wasn't right.
1: Oh, man. Wow, what a letdown for little Matt.
0: How are you, Matt?
1: I'm good. What's going on here? I came home with a really great fidget spinner. I didn't know I was a fidget spinner guy, and then I got this fidget spinner, and it turns out I like to fidget spin. Shout out Actors Equity. It's an Actors Equity Association branded fidget spinner. My wife, Beth, has used it as a training toy for our cat. So she teaches him tricks, and now his latest trick is to put his little paw on the fidget spinner and make it spin, and then he gets a little treat, and it's
0: that's a great trick.
1: He's a smart little guy. He's a psychopath, but he's a smart little cat.
0: As they all are.
1: They all are. Okay, so this week's episode, we are joined by Tad Sturmer, New York Times best-selling author. Tad Sturmer.
0: Tad is a public historian who has a new book out, A Resistance History of the United States. That was really good. We gotta stop booking folks who require us to read a book for the podcast. It's a lot more work than just being able to shoot.
1: You know, it's good though. It's making me get my brain back.
0: Yeah, it is good. It's a really good piece of work, and it was a really great conversation. Perfect for this 4th of July week that we were able to have this conversation.
1: Yeah, I think we talk a lot about his book and about his work in general, and I think you know, what's kind of key to Tad's work is just reframing some of the, like, myths that we've all you know, those of us who grew up in the United States, that most of us, I guess, were taught just by virtue of, like, living here about, you know, the founding of the country and whatnot, and just sort of turning a lot of that on its head, and or just examining it and actually like going back to the source material. And he presents it in a really easily digestible, compelling manner, with some great narratives, and at the individual level, which I think is makes it not, I want to say fun, but like you can kind of put yourself into some of these people's shoes, which I think is which I think he does a good job of allowing you to do, which then kind of forces you to think about like, oh, well, what am I doing now? Because, you know, we get some what am I doing to resist it? So anyway, everyone should get the book.
0: It's a very practical book.
1: Yeah.
0: We sometimes stray a bit from our like stated tagline of this podcast of looking at present and past fights against authoritarianism and for lessons for now. That's always sort of that's so somewhere in the mix, but lesser or more of the direct focus. And this is an episode that is really right in our description. This is,
1: yeah,
0: looking at the past for lessons for how to resist. Perfect.
1: Yeah. Enjoy the conversation.
0: Yeah. And you also can look forward to about a like 10-minute discussion of, if not more, of the musical 1776.
1: Oh, yeah. That was dope.
0: Which for folks who remember back, it's that one with Mr. Feeney as
1: William
0: John Adams.
1: Daniels, who is still alive. He's quite old, but yes, noted actor William Daniels played John Adams in the original production of 1776. It's, you know, a beloved musical. It's a kind of a kooky musical because there are like 20-minute scenes between songs, which is not how they teach you how to write them. Fascinating thing I learned about 1776 recently is that when
0: I'm glad that not only do listeners get an extended conversation during the main, but that we are also talking about 1776 in the intro.
1: Fascinating thing I learned about it recently is that when they did it in the 70s, it was performed in one act in like 100 minutes or something, like just like snap, snap, snap, snap, snap. And now it's typically like a 2.5-hour musical. And the text didn't change, songs didn't change. It's just that like the original company, I think, like was really just like firing in all cylinders.
0: Speed running.
1: Yeah, probably doing a lot of coke. So, which, you know, kind of helps.
0: As all our forefathers were wont.
1: As all our forefathers were wont to do.
0: Well, welcome to the Fighting Fascism podcast, Tad Sturmer. It is so great to have you.
2: Thank you very much. It's a pleasure to be here. I'm a big fan of it.
1: Thanks so much for joining us today. This is really great, and congratulations on your book. We were talking before we started recording. You're in the midst of the grueling book tour, and we appreciate you giving us some time today.
0: Particularly for, I mean, this will come out a couple days after 4th of July, but it's great for us to have this as our 4th of July episode.
1: So we're going to jump into your new book, A Resistance History of the United States. But before we do so, Tad, you're a self-described public historian. Can you kind of give us a brief definition of what that is? You know, what is a public historian versus, I guess, like an academic historian? I don't know. I don't even really know what that is. And you know, if you would, maybe share a bit about how you got into the field.
2: Yeah, I'm trained as an academic historian, and sort of vocationally, I'm a public historian. And it's really about, it's about different methods, it's about different audiences, it's about the work that you think history does, and how that, and what your contribution can that be. So for academic history, you know, our understanding of using our research methodology and our frameworks is to basically answer questions about why anything happened in the past, or sometimes why didn't something happen that might have happened in the past, to try to explain that. And we want to add our contribution to that scholarly conversation, sort of in dialogue with 10 other historians, 5 of whom might be alive, in a discussion about your particular the kind of thing that you're particularly interested in. Now, for me, coming through graduate school, I was interested in the American Revolution and the revolution and how political culture worked in the American Revolution, and entering into that conversation. But your audience there is a whole bunch of other academics, again, many of whom might be dead. And so your goal is to make sure that you are fitting into that conversation. You're adding your interpretation, you're adding your new findings, so that you can slide your article, your book into that broader body that we call historiography. Now, a public historian takes that scholarship, and not only connects it to broader audiences. That's one way to look at public history. But also on the other side of it is understanding how those broader audiences understand their history already. So you understand that interaction between the scholarship and what people already know. And the key point of understanding what people already know as a public historian, understanding how people are understanding, how the broader public is understanding history, is how people understand it through story. They understand it through narrative. They understand it through all of these different mediums that tell them these stories about the past and the way it matters in the present. And so it's the public historian's job to understand that, how people are understanding their past as a sort of a set of stories, and then also the relationship between how the public understands that past, what those stories are, and what the scholarship is.
1: And presumably how that informs the way that we behave today, based on our understanding of where it came from.
2: Yes, because the big dynamic in that is that people tend to pay attention to the stories that matter to them.
1: Right. And I would imagine are also the easiest ones to digest in some cases.
0: So related to that sort of interplay, your book, A Resistance History of the United States, it's laying out this concept of resistance history. For listeners, could you explain that term and why that paradigm is so important, particularly in this moment?
2: Well, people are looking for a usable history, a way to, keeps telling you, just saying this to each other. Please make it make sense. This is part of the process of please making this make sense, and that there's a historical foundation to it. History can't explain what's going to happen next, but it can help you understand what might happen next, and certainly what's happening now. And so that really sparked resistance history sort of as a subject. And for me, it comes down to. And July 4th is a great time to talk about that. It comes to probably the least discussed right articulated in the Declaration of Independence, which is the right of the people to alter or abolish a government that's become destructive of its ends. That's the right of resistance, laid out as cleanly as possible in the moment in which that's happening. And then to explore how that right was explored, exploited, denied, distorted through American history in ways that still impact us today. So it's that as a subject. But resistance history to me is also something of a method. I don't want to overstate it. I don't want my ego to write checks that my reality can't cash.
1: I do it all
0: we
1: the time.
0: We do that all the time.
2: Yeah. Well, then I'm in a good place with it. So let's go down that road. For me, it is this idea, and resistance comes with this concept of how power works. And if most people come to understand the way history works in their life through story, it is understanding that storytelling itself can be a kind of abusive authority that you need to resist against. It's one that's kind of imposing a view of the way things were in order to inform the way things are that might not be the case. And so it's essentially pushing back against that using, frankly, some of the same tools that people have done, people have pushed back against it on the ground, functionally, mechanically, to in fact push back against the abusive authority of these stories that are operating in people's lives.
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0: One thing I love about this book is how practical it is. I mean, it's essentially a manual in a lot of ways, which is not what I usually see in a history book. So that was really exciting. We're going to get into you know, details and different aspects of it. But, you know, to start really big picture, the book lays out these nine essentially roles that effective resistance requires. And so wondering if you can sort of briefly summarize those for us and you know, as listeners are hearing about them, should they be thinking about like which role they fit best into? Is that kind of one of the ways you want people to be digesting this?
2: Well, let's start with the second one first, is absolutely. And I really, that was conscious with me writing the book. I wanted to make sure that the historical examples, that these moments were not just nicely illustrative. I wanted to help people be able to identify with any particular person in any one of these chapters. Where do they fit into any kind of opposition? Where do they fit into any kind of role? What is their comfort level? What pushes their comfort level? What are the personal challenges they have and are thinking about overcoming to go out and participate in a protest, to go out and help organize communities in resistance and opposition, or even how are they thinking about direct action and escalation? That to identify with people who are going through those moments, can they fit into that in any way? So I wanted to make sure that I was not connecting them with historical moments with which they couldn't identify, that I was showing them an apple and trying to explain that it's actually an orange. No, this happens to be identifiable, to be accessible. And that's what comes out of the principles, that these principles had to actually be situated in the historical moment, and therefore the actions of these people on the ground for them to be legible. Otherwise, if I just came up with nine stories that I just kind of like, or I came up with the principles first, hey, this is what I see coming out of resistance, and I wanted to apply them, then that doesn't quite work either. Because then you're trying to shoehorn and trying to adapt. These have to be organically a part of this and fit in with my broader study of how resistance works, not just in the United States and American history, but how resistance dynamics worked. I looked at deeply at Europe and I looked deeply at Southeast Asia to really understand the broader dynamics of resistance and that kind of direct action oriented opposition. And then bring it back to the American context to see, well, why does it work differently here? What are the different challenges? How come we can't just parachute Hungary into the United States and expect kind of a one-for-one activity? You can't do that. We have particular challenges. And so that's why these principles that emerges from that recognition of the particular challenges that we face. Some of them are universally applicable to all resistance and opposition movements, and you guys are as understand that as clearly as I do in terms of how opposition and sort of how direct action works in these ways. So, but they do have different, you know, what we call valences in the American context. So that's why I sort of started with the principle of beware of false prophets. All right, because we all understand how grievance and animus can particularly grievance that is legitimately situated, the kind of power that kind of generates, kind of energy that can kind of generate in people, how that is very attractive for other people who want to be able to use that energy for their own political purposes, for their own goals of attaining power, and being able to recognize those people who are not, in fact, who don't in fact share your grievances, but they want access to your energy. Too many resistance movements get derailed before they ever get started because people are able to identify that and exploit it. And so that's why I wanted to make sure that that was first there, and then sort of evolve it to through these fundamental parts like the commitment to truth. You know, as we know from a lot of folks who have been doing this work, Jason Stanley and others, the way authoritarians operate is one of the first steps is to shape your idea of reality. That way they can, in fact, again, it's another one of these suppressants of any kind of opposition. So to be able to identify.
1: That's a really a fun chapter as a native New Englander. I mean, fun probably isn't the word, but you know, I've been to Salem, and we grew up learning about the Salem witch trials, and they're like, you know, it's sort of taught as like this, there was mass hysteria and like this crazy moment where like people lost their minds and we were burning people. And you sort of like, you know, go back to the source, and it's like, well, no, it was a more complicated, and in some ways actually more simple than that. Like, people were being told to, you know, people were lying.
2: yeah. And that's why when I, in unpacking these things for people, I essentially am a functionalist. I care about how things work, where they work, when they work, being able to identify that. To me, that's a truer kind of evidence. You can see, in fact, how these things are operating, how decisions are working, how anything like this works, because we can get wrapped around the axle about intent and about the language that people use to justify it. And then we can confuse that with the outcome. We can confuse that with an objective statement of reality when we need to start looking. We're better off as a historical matter. And I think as sort of in terms of modern activism, of us understanding first how things are working in a moment so that we can see what the actual antecedents of it are and what the actual causality of it is. So therefore, you can, in fact, address the source of that problem. And so that's sort of that approach to the courts and to what they're trying to achieve in terms of the Salem witch trial and who it is impacting at the point of impact. And so to be able to, it ends up being more complicated, but yes, it does end up being more simple. But power is always more complicated and more simple.
1: 2026 is, of course, the 250th anniversary of the signing of the Declaration of Independence.
0: You may have heard of it.
2: So. I'm in Boston. People are oblivious to it here.
1: Yeah.
2: The big chalk arc outside of my window that says 250 in red, white, and blue is completely making me miss it.
1: Amazing. Yes. So, you know, our country's 250th birthday marked, as is custom, by pay-per-view cage matches on the White House lawn. The president's Great American State Fair, in which at least like 10 states are just not participating. A reflecting pool that seems to be just full of at this point. And probably some really great fireworks. To be honest, the fireworks will actually probably be pretty dope. But I ask you, Tad Sturmer, if you were in charge of planning our 250th party, what would it be? And what are some of the lessons you would like to impart to the American public? And crucially, can you fit all of this into a 30-second Ford truck commercial?
2: No, it would be great if I could. Well, it'd be fantastic. I mean, what kind of commercial would it be, though? It wouldn't be a Ford truck commercial. Sure. I sort of have to think about that. The missing opportunity here is to have Americans answer one question about the Declaration and about the 250 years since, and it's so what. Mm. This is a celebration that is an assertion. There's no question about this. And so people have their ideas that it matters in particular ways, but there's no challenging people to ask, well, does it matter? And in what way does it? And I think that, you know, to the extent that there is a 30-second ad, you know, might be sort of Lewis Black sort of yelling at people, I think. So I think that's it. I think a Tad Sturmer 250th would be to provoke people to answer the question. Is it relevant? Does it matter? Now, the answer for 99.9% of the people could be yes. Okay, so give me the next 10 words. Tell me why it matters. Mm-hmm. And there we can actually unpack a whole bunch of things. I mean, one of the things that I talk to people a lot about, in terms of trying to understand what resistance meant and what the 250th means, is to think about the period, the year before independence, from, you know, the spring of 75 to 76, when the most bloody battle the entire American Revolution has already been fought. That's fought at Bunker Hill. One of every five British officers who die in the war die at Bunker Hill. There's an entire campaign that the Patriot Army invades Canada. They capture Montreal. They attack Quebec. They're defeated at Quebec. They're destroyed at Quebec. And then everything kind of falls down from there. But the bigger point of that is that there's considerable sacrifice of Americans in that conflict a year before independence. Not one of those people who died for independence. They weren't even thinking about independence. Independence isn't a part of the conversation until earliest the spring of 76. So if there is that sacrifice, that commitment, what are they dying for? Because it's not yet about independence. So the bigger point then is when we think about the American Revolution or we think about what the Declaration of Independence means, the so what of the 250th, then we have to sort of break down, well, what does independence really do for us? How does independence really work? And so therefore, what was the sacrifice of all of those men who died in that year before 76 when independence wasn't even on the table? Do we excuse them? Do we forget about them? Or do we assign to them a level of intention and belief that wasn't there? Or do we try to recover it? And I think that in asking people, so what, it's trying to put the Declaration into its proper context as to what work that it's doing. And even just that one question, no matter how people answer it, it makes them answer it. It makes them think that, okay, that there is a presumption there that might not be true. And you've got to kind of deal with that. And given the make it make sense moment we are in, that's got to be a part of the conversation because it helps us make sense in a way that can get pretty depressing, particularly if you've read the book. It's not exactly sort of something that you want to read to the children at night. It's not going to leave you feeling good at the end of it, but that it helps a lot of things that might not make sense. You start shaking your head and go, okay, I see the way that's working now.
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1: This comes up a lot, I think, in your work, is this distinction between the patriots who led the resistance against England and the Parliament in the lead-up to 1776, and then the nationalists who drew up the Constitution and our government afterwards. And, you write that in the decades following the Revolution, this was all sort of melded together into one big happy founding myth, which is, we talked earlier about stories and the digestion of narrative. And I think that is the easily digestible narrative that we've all, grown up with. I saw production of the musical 1776.
2: Mm-hmm. Oh, there you go. That's a big one right there.
1: Yeah. And honestly, as far as founding pieces of literature go, I actually think it's pretty good. It portrays them as complicated guys.
11: I say vote yes, vote yes, vote for independence.
1: There's a self-awareness in the writers that these are not gods. These are just men. And there's like a line towards the end where they're talking about like, hey, like, surely the people who come after us will realize that, like, we were just doing the best that we can, or, you know, that's, I'm paraphrasing. But even so, in that play, which I think is like better than a lot of other pieces of literature about the time, it still does gloss everything together as like, we're all just like fighting against England. And I got you. I just,
0: Matt's
1: I just,
0: always like, with the liberatory potential of musical theater.
1: You know, it's there for us. So I don't know. Just sort of, I wanted to ask you to sort of draw some of that distinction between, you know, the pre-76 and post-76.
2: Yeah.
1: Draw that out for listeners, and you know, maybe explain in your opinion what impact that sort of prolonged myth has had.
2: Well, let's start with the political culture of musical theater. I'll go with Suf's for my money.
1: Sure.
2: But it is interesting just to take a minute with 1776, that the writers of 1776 did their due diligence in taking a lot of primary sources and putting them in the mouths of the people who it was associated with. The problem with 1776 is exactly the problem that's the basis to your question, that a lot of the sources that they mined to put them in the mouths of Franklin or Jefferson or Adams.
0: Mr. Feeney.
2: Mr. Feeney, that's right. He's obnoxious and disliked. All these things are true. But what they do is that they take a lot of things that they said well after the fact and in other contexts. And they take all of these things that sounded really good, and they put them in that moment. And that functionally is doing exactly what it is that you said. So it is taking all of this that happened over a very long period, and we're in other contexts, whether it's Jefferson in France or whether it's Franklin in someplace else, that they're taking, or particularly like Franklin, doesn't become an anti-slavery advocate until the very, very, very end. He's not thinking any of those things in 1776.
1: Interesting.
2: But you need it there. So you lift it from where he is in, you know, 1790. And so you lift some of those things and you put it into 1776, and that changes the character of the discussion.
1: Totally.
2: And so it's doing functionally what you're talking about. It conflates the whole period, that whatever Franklin said in 1790 is certainly applicable in 1776. Or if Jefferson said something in 1820 or 1826, then that goes back. Adams' explanation in 1776 for why Jefferson writes the Declaration doesn't come from 1776. It comes from 1814 in this
1: moment. Kidding.
2: Yeah, when everybody else is trying to figure out, okay, well, what does, in the 50th anniversary, what does the revolution mean? That comes much later. So that's not sort of an in-the-moment thing. I think that's asking too much of any writer of a musical that is creating a piece that's supposed to be responding to the Nixon moment.
1: Mm-hmm.
2: You're right. I mean, it is a good way in, as long as you've, just like Hamilton is, right? But you need to actually do some unpacking there, because it gets to the problem that you pointed out, that we have our national story conflates the resistance movement, the independence movement, the war for independence, and the Constitution into one story of sort of inevitability, that certainly everybody who resisted against Britain was thinking about independence. The people who went to fight for it were thinking about independence. Independence naturally evolved from that, as everybody expected it would, and everybody was in favor of that. The war, it's sort of the grand exercise of that goal. And then, of course, they need a government. You know, you might get an aside about the Articles of Confederation, but they need a government in order to make that independence work and make it real. And that's the product of the Constitution, and that these are all more or less the same people, and they have more or less the same goal. And there might be some conflict, but it's all conflict that's resolved in the great American genius of compromise and discussion. That's the story. But when you think about the reality and you start breaking these things apart, and again, just to think about it functionally, what are people actually doing? Then you have to start explaining it. It's one of the things that I think, again, in the make it make sense mode, is that this idea that we need a history that in fact can explain us. We have a history that can't explain us. So because if we get back to the history of the Bill of Rights or the Constitution, and we break apart this particular notion that and this is just the layout of the history, that the core patriots who were part of the patriot resistance against Britain opposed the Constitution. Why? They fought for the Bill of Rights. They were the anti-federalists. They fought against Hamilton and Madison and Washington. We need to be able to explain that. If they represent what we think of as the core of the American Revolution, and frankly, most of the stories, you're from New England, most of the stories we tell about the American Revolution are from that resistance moment. They're from Lexington and Concord. They're from, you know, they're from Bunker Hill. They're from Paul Revere. They're from that moment. Make it make sense. Make these people who, in fact, were responsible for the resistance that led to independence, make it make sense that they then opposed what is supposed to be the grand tool of that independence, which is the Constitution.
1: Right. Which has been, like, you know, by I think folks who are not always acting intellectually honestly has been held up as, like, this, you know, unchallengeable, you know, work of

0: Right.
1: You can't have a theory of change. I mean, if your theory of change is automatically truncated through a system that only privileges reform, then your theory of change is completely thrown out. Then your capacity to achieve change. But if you believe that all of the broad changes for rights and liberty in American history have come through these challenges, have come through pushing against this stuff, then you have a different idea of the agency of the individual, the responsibility of direct action and organizing on the ground, and your capacity for change if you understand that that is, in fact, what has moved things in American history. And then it keeps, and other people understanding that. I mean, when I'm talking about other people, those with access to power and the establishment who want to keep it that way, that's the last thing that they want you to think about. Mm-hmm. So if you go back to the same patriots that we celebrate, if you go back to Samuel Adams and Patrick Henry and these guys, all kinds of reasons to hate them on their own terms, but let's just sort of stick with sort of the broader stuff, that this idea that like with the Articles of Confederation, the Articles of Confederation weren't failing. They were doing what they were designed to do, keeping everything that in terms of the protection of rights and liberties at the state level of these newly independent states. The Articles of Confederation not getting involved in that, not what it's designed to do. Massachusetts would very much like to be left alone and be Massachusetts. Thank you very much. And to understand it in that way, then the Constitution becomes much more aggressive. That, yes, there are some people who think that it's a problem. There's Hamilton, obviously, and Madison who think it's a problem because they have these other goals, this national vision. But just because they have this vision and we celebrate them doesn't mean that you then throw Samuel Adams out, that Samuel Adams' vision is not relevant by 1787, even if we're going to assign him all this agency for 1774, 75. We've got to kind of reconcile all that. And I think that by seeing that, we can see much more realistically what kind of these national goals and sort of, you know, as you referred to before, that comes from the book, this kind of continental vision that turns into a national goal, that it's not like we want to all that, right? I just think that we need to understand that it's doing different work, where that's coming from, what their goals are that they want independence to result in, and how to go ahead and make that happen when there are strikingly different competing visions of not only what that should do, but what the legacy of that should be in terms of having an underlying theory of change that can run through American history.
2: Ted, on this topic of the fight against around the Constitution, both Matt and I are from Rhode Island.
1: That's right.
2: Do you know why in particular Rhode Island was such a holdout against the Constitution? I think Rhode Island was the last state to ratify, right? Or
3: they didn't send someone to the convention, right?
1: No, Rhode Island's awesome. I used to live in Providence. I love Rhode Island. Hey, Providence and East Greenwich. I love Rhode Island. Rhode Island is an outlier because Rhode Island was always doing its own thing. Rhode Island, again, have a history that makes sense of it, because all the things that people say that are going on in colonial America aren't going on in Rhode Island. So make it make sense for Rhode Island doesn't have a royal governor. You know, Rhode Island's governor is elected. Rhode Island was elected since late 1600s, early 1700s. I mean, it's entirely a democracy. I mean, as much of a democracy as you can get to with a whole bunch of white guys calling the shots at the top.
3: Sure.
1: The governor, there are no royal appointed officers in Rhode Island. I mean, you get these revenue yahoos towards the end, but you have essentially a kind of democracy-like government in Rhode Island, even if they're doing this silly thing about rotating the capitals, and between Newport and Providence and stuff. And so there is this, I don't want to call it a spirit, I'm not that kind of historian, but you know, maybe there is this, let's just bring it up today, maybe there's this vibe in Rhode Island. I mean, you guys, it's still there.
3: Sure.
2: We're chock full of vibes.
1: Because of the way Rhode Island was formed in terms of it being so focused on commerce, but in being focused on commerce, you can get pretty broad church about who you're willing to accept in your community if that's your focus. And of Rhode Island, certainly by the 1770s, given the strength of the merchant base in both Newport and Providence, is broadly accepting of a whole bunch of people from a whole bunch of different backgrounds. And because there is this, again, I don't want to overstate it by saying it's a democracy, but given that there is a flavor of democracy in the Rhode Island government, I mean, they can elect people and vote for them, then the way power operated in Rhode Island, particularly British imperial power, was shockingly different. I mean, it's barely there. And so the way that they're seeing the grievances and what their role in that is different from what's happening in

0: lot of the other colonies. So that's why they don't. Rhode Island is one of the few of the colonies, as it, they become a state and become in, and assume independence, that in fact does not write a new constitution. They're fine with the way things work. Now, think about that in terms of a revolution and a war for independence. They are so okay with the way their government is working and has been working. They do not create a new one during the American Revolution. They don't get the new one until the 1820s, 1830s.
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0: Everything has to be ratified, legitimized by that moment, by that people, whether you're on the right or the left. The better angels of our nature either have to radicalize you in that language, or you have to celebrate that language for what it was, rather than asking you whether that language was really relevant to, in fact, what the United States has become and the people who changed that language and made it mean something else. Rather than understanding that moment for, in fact, what it was, not asking it to do more work, to carry more weight than it can carry in terms of it being formative in our identity and our sense of what America should be. But it sucks all of the air out of the room because that's the entire discussion. Rather than understanding that all that most change has come from people acting in resistance, but in relation to that, it's to make those words mean something else. So it's not about those words anymore. It's about what Alice Paul made them mean. It's about what the labor movement of the 20s and 30s made them mean. It's about what other people made them mean, rather than what Thomas Jefferson meant. But no, instead we have to have this endless conversation about whether Thomas Jefferson is serving the left or whether Thomas Jefferson is serving the right, maybe even in the same set of quotes, mm-hmm. when what we should be doing is saying that Thomas Jefferson doesn't matter at all, which... But hold on, see, that's what I get all the time. You say that. Anybody says that, it's absurd for anybody to say Thomas Jefferson doesn't matter. Well, maybe he doesn't matter. Maybe what people, in fact, did with that language in order to make it mean something that Jefferson had no intention whatsoever of it ever meaning, rather than trying to massage that language to make it mean what it is that we need it to mean, that he's speaking to us, he's speaking to himself. He's speaking to other people, to his moment. Why do you expect him to be speaking to you?
4: Totally.
0: Make these other people who, in fact, lived and died and worked and bled to make it mean something Jefferson never intended, to be more of a guide about what you think America should be and what America can do, which again puts more of an emphasis on yourself in that process, you now and how you are dealing with it. You can make those words mean something else too. So it's almost a counterpoint that what America has become is in contravention to those words. As in fact, making them mean something completely different. And if that is your standard, it's a much different way of looking at your role as an agent of change, even in your society, I think.
4: It's really smart. And I, it's always nice to just, like, reject the premise of a question, too. It's like...
0: Well, but
4: sometimes... No, it's like yeah. Legitimately, though, sometimes it is just, like, freeing to be like, wait, no, that question...
0: But then we can't actually accept Jefferson on his own terms, right? We can't, in fact, okay, well, what did he do in that moment? Oh, Washington or any of them. That we have completely distorted that moment because it needs to mean something for our political culture that informs our political behavior and our identity, that we have ripped it out of all possible historical context, rather than let's change the premise of all these questions. Let's challenge the premise of all these questions. I mean, like the 250th is entirely a set of presumptions that are already determined for us. Let's challenge that.
4: Are there figures that you see right now who you think you can draw like a direct line to any of the figures from your book, for instance?
0: Yeah, I think so. The more I do this, and the more I'm meeting people on the ground here, the more I'm getting around, the more I see them. It's nobody on the national level. But then that also reinforces a big resistance point, is that resistance efforts are never top down. They're always bottom up, or they're sort of bottom across and then they go up. And so it's those people. There is a group called Flair in D.C. that has the longest standing protest against Trump, and they have a tent outside the federal court building in downtown D.C. within sight of the mall, in which they operate in 24/7 as a call for impeachment, as a call for that kind of change, and as a locus for other people who want to do work on the ground to do that. There are other groups that are associated with them and aligned with them that were down in D.C. this weekend for the protests, and that are part of a 7 days in D.C. project that Flair is doing right now. People who are going out to make sure that candidates are committing to just one fundamental question. Do you want this guy to go or not? impeachment or not? Whatever you plan on doing with that practically, are you for or against impeachment? Think about the work that that one question is doing. Sure. To encapsulate what somebody thinks is going on in the problem, and to go and get candidates for Congress right now to answer. Question: do you want him to go or not? Are you for impeachment or not? Not are you for impeachment, but are you for impeachment or not? And it's in fact doing that in practical ways to hold people accountable to standards that should inform the kind of goals that we want to achieve for change right now, or the people want to achieve for change right now. Those are the people that in fact are operating in that. And then there are people online who are operating sort of in that tradition. But what really is giving me a lot of I've seen the cognates are in all of these local groups who are on the ground, who are supporting the folks at Delaney Hall, yeah. Right? That you see these people who in fact understand that there is something more broad that we can do in terms of connecting people who understand how the abuse of authority is operating right now. But it's also people like the guy at LA Taco who was supporting the protesters against ICE there by making all kinds of food for them. Come, I'll go ahead and feed you. It's those people, I think, that are representing the kind of energy and also the kind of point-to-point organization that I see as the underlying framework of what I see in my book.
4: It's always the little guy.
0: Yep. And it has to be.
5: It was definitely in chapter 7, which is focused on the Underground Railroad and the need for organized networks. I was definitely thinking a lot about Minneapolis.
0: Yeah.
5: And the infrastructure there and just seeing how it can work. We can win.
0: Well, and that's what's not there right now. And we're talking about forging the chain. No one's forging a chain. That we can see it happening on the ground in LA. We can see it happening on the ground in Minneapolis. We can see it happening on the ground in Delaney Hall. We can see it happening on the ground in DC. We can see it happening on the ground. But no one's forging the change to connect what's going on in Delaney Hall to what's going on in Minneapolis, in terms of thinking tactically, strategically, leveraging resources, all the things that I go through in my chapter that have to be there, again, to escalate and then to operate at scale. None of that's happening right now. So if you're thinking functionally about resistance, and you're thinking you're going the way through the book, just sort of using it as a kind of guide to that, you could forget about the history, sort of using it as a guide, just history as an example of this stuff, is to see where this is not happening right now that enables it to go to the next step.
5: Right. Well, again, I know you're busy and you're on this rigorous tour, so we want to let you go. We always end with a final question, which is, what is making you the most fearful and what's making you the most hopeful?
0: What's making me the most fearful is, well, there are two things. It is a kind of sense of apathy of people that they can't do anything. Or that the cavalry is coming at some point. The cavalry might be the courts. The cavalry might be the midterms. And that kind of misdirection makes people ignore the harm that's continuing to go on. And that is happening with ICE across the country. I mean, they're still showing up at high school graduations. There are still people being disappeared. That even just the court decisions of the last week of late June are horrendous. People will focus on the birthright citizenship case and not look at what they just did in terms of lifting all caps on political party campaign spending in elections. All caps gone. Nice. By political party spending. That's going to be buried in the coverage of the 14th Amendment case. But that decision came out today, banning trans women from engaging in sports, you know, leading into Title IX, all of this stuff that, in fact, and that's just today, much less that happened yesterday in terms of giving Trump the authority to fire at will all heads of independent agencies.
5: But not the Fed, because if capital's involved, then we gotta protect capital. Right? But everything else.
0: That's your standard, right? So everything else. So that when we start thinking about and Calais was only a couple of weeks ago, where we have people are not thinking in terms of the accumulation of all this stuff and the work it has already done to destroy what's left of American democracy and how that functions in our lives, to think about all of the deconstruction that's there. But because there is a sense of I can't do much about it or somebody else has got it for me, then it enables it to, in fact, grow. So that's my biggest fear is that we can't find a way to activate it. But my biggest hope is, and I'm not known for being an agent of hope, but to the extent that I do, it has really come from talking to these people on the ground, from their commitment, from their clear vision. This isn't just people who have a grievance and they want to be out there because they want to articulate that grievance. They actually have goals and plans operating on the ground and channeling that energy. And so it's in groups like FLAIR and those allied groups that I do find hope, because as you pointed out for Chapter 7, the links of the chain are there. They just need to be forged together. And so there is hope in that. And then there's also hope in the fact that you asked me for one thing, but this is part of it. There's also hope in the fact that we have a whole lot more. America today has a whole lot more advantages than those resistors of the past. I mean, we have a lot more resources that they have. So as bad as things are, they were worse then. We're still in the opening stages that they can get very bad. But we're still at the opening stages of this, so there's still an opportunity. But also that there are so many more advantages in terms of our access to communication so that people don't feel isolated, they don't feel alone, so they can feel a part of something bigger. That alone is an enormous advantage that those resistance movements of the past didn't have.
4: That's it's always good to end on a hopeful note.
5: Well, folks, again, Tad's new book is A Resistance History of the United States. It's really great, and you should go check it out. And thank you so much, Tad, for taking the time.
4: We'll have you back to just do a musical theater episode.
0: There you go. That would be fun. I'd like that.
4: Yeah. I'm with you.
5: A resistance history of musical theater.
4: Musical theater, for sure. The Fighting Fascism podcast is produced by Nick Damons in collaboration with The Nation. Music by Horseradish. 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
1: News is our town hall. I'm Bob Agnew in Washington. President Trump has chosen not to sign a sweeping housing affordability bill. He's doing so in protest of Congress not approving the SAVE Act, a strict voter ID bill meant to ensure election integrity.
2: The housing measure will become law without President Trump's signature because he didn't veto it. On Truth Social, he wrote, "I will not sign the housing bill, which has been fully approved by Congress and sent to the White House, in protest over the fact that the United States Senate is not capable of passing the Save America Act, which is polling at 97% with the Republican Party and very high with the non-politician Democrats. The president's rejection of the legislation cut short the GOP's efforts to address a key voter concern about rising home costs. He says the Save America Act will have a greater impact on society." Bernie Bennett, Washington.
1: The U.S. and Iran exchange intensifying fire across the Middle East as the ceasefire continues to unravel.
3: The U.S. launched new airstrikes on Iran on Thursday as Iran responded with strikes on U.S.-allied Middle Eastern countries such as Bahrain, Kuwait, and Qatar. The exchange of fire was a continuation from Wednesday and seemed to escalate Thursday as an Iranian official accused the U.S. of launching an airstrike near its solar nuclear power plant. Videos posted on social media showed explosions, smoke, and damage in several areas around Iran. Iranian state TV said the country's paramilitary Revolutionary Guard fired missiles at a U.S. base in Jordan. I'm Karen Shamas.
1: President Trump has been warned he's a target of a new plot.
4: The Israelis warning U.S. intelligence that Iranian leaders are actively pursuing another plot to take out President Trump. While at the NATO summit in Turkey, President Trump sounding well aware of this new information.
5: Were you aware of any credible threat by Iran against Air Force One?
6: Well, I have a threat all the time. I'm number one on their list.
4: Laura Winters reporting.
1: On Wall Street, the Dow right now up about 140 points. 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
1: Most of the lower 48 states are about to be hit by a massive heat dome. Climate scientist Daniel Swain of the University of California says it's not just about the heat.
8: I think probably more because it's going to be a very broad event from a spatial perspective. So it's going to extend really almost all the way to the West Coast and all the way east to the Ohio River Valley. So that's a huge extent going, you know, thousands of miles across the country.
1: The National Weather Service predicts a heat wave will be what it calls significant and dangerous. The White House is undergoing a major restoration project. Here's correspondent Willie Nelson with the latest.
9: President Trump has ordered repairs to the White House North Portico after damage was discovered on the historic structure. The project includes restoration efforts on stone and plaster as part of the administration's effort to preserve and maintain the White House. Interior Secretary Doug Burgum says the repairs are necessary to keep the landmark in top condition. Willie Nelson, the White House.
1: You'll find breaking news and analysis at townhall.com. Oil prices lagging at midday. Brent crude cheaper by about 60 pennies a barrel. A goat has been providing some much-needed moral support for the crews battling western wildfires. We get more on that from correspondent Ed Donahue.
10: Fire dispatch.
11: It's already been a hard fire season in Colorado.
12: A lot of fires and a lot of damage and a lot of heartbreak.
11: But Lindsay Glader's goat, Goldie,
12: short for Golden Oreo,
11: a four-year-old Nigerian dwarf goat with a brown and white coat, has brought some light.
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11: Trevor Leland's with the Colorado Springs Fire Department. They've been dousing flames and clearing brush this week. Goldie helping with the latter, chomping on leaves.
13: It's always cool to see an animal like that who doesn't mind us being there. And she was, honestly, I think she was happy we were there.
12: Goldie has become the social butterfly that I think she's always meant to be.
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0: It is time right now for In the Garden with Peter Burke. Gardening tips and, of course, your gardening questions and comments. 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Again, 244-1, let's see, let me get this right, 802-244-1777. I'm always about to give the, you know, the fire department number, but no, the number for us is 802-244-1777. And right now, doing a better job of talking than I am, here's Peter Burke.
1: Hey, Joel. You there?
0: I think so.
1: You got me?
0: Yeah, you know, not to make excuses, our microphones have been just going completely out, all of them.
1: But they're on now.
0: So
1: on now.
0: Good.
1: Yeah. Good. Well,
0: I don't know. Maybe somebody is hacking us with good reason, because it happened during the dump program. Every time I opened the microphone to say something, the microphone went dead. And I know people were probably applauding everywhere. Hey, now it's starting to sound good. But we need the microphones during the garden program.
1: Yes, exactly. We do. And that would be to facilitate answering any questions you might have. And you would call that number that that we just announced. And give a call if you have, if you want bragging rights over something that you've been growing in your garden that you like, something new that you tried, or a question that you have. And I'll start out just yakking away here. Some of the things I plan to plant, that would be my daikon radish and my Chinese cabbage. I like to plant those right around July 1st, because I want to harvest them sometime near the end of October, middle of October. And those are, I like to use them to make kimchi, which is one of my recipe garden favorites. I have carrots and garlic, and I buy the Korean pepper. And mix them all together and let them ferment, and they're terrific. Sort of like a Korean coleslaw and a Korean sauerkraut. It's nice, fermented food, good for you, and we all like it. So I'll be planting those. We'll be planting a second round of lettuces, and I would say probably within the next week or so, my first round of lettuces will probably start to bolt. But they've been wonderful. We've had some really great salads, and I like to plant a couple different varieties, so there's a lot of variety in the salad bowl. And I have a nice burgundy leaf lettuce, which is really deep dark red, beautiful stuff. I have leaf lettuce that is in the iceberg family, and they're actually nice big old hand-sized leaves that are nice and sweet. I have some of the butter, some of those bib lettuces. That's great. And I've got another one called Carissa, and it's a speckled leaf. It grows in a little open head with sort of red spots on the green leaves, and they're very nice and tender. And then I have some of the irregular old romaine type. And so what I'll do is either I'll take at this point in the game here, for gardening, I like to take the whole head now, because I know fairly soon they'll start to bolt. What I have been doing when they first started up was just taking leaves around the outside, and that way, you know, you get a nice head in the middle, after a while. But now it's time to do that. So that's two things. Second round of broccolis. Now, if you have a good patch of broccolis, and you can get the side shoots, which are actually part of my succession planting plan, is the side shoots from the broccolis that are already growing. And then once you've taken that central head, it starts to put out a shoot right at the notch of the stem and the leaf. It'll put out a nice stem there. And oftentimes they might be only maybe 2 inches around. Sometimes they might be 3 inches. Not big heads, but, you know, you don't eat a big head anyway. The first thing you do with a big head is cut it up. So, and with the side shoots, actually, the stem is very tender, so you can cut it or break it off right at the stem, and it makes a very nice broccoli. It's I usually plant 24 broccolis, 12 in each of my 4x4 beds, and that is enough for side shoots for a good long time. They will actually be putting out side shoots right up into October. So that's one way to look at succession planting. But if you want the big head, and that's important to you, if you like to use it for a recipe, then you want to now plant your second round of broccoli. And you can either actually plant those from seed or from sets if you have the equipment to put them under lights. Watering is really not too much of an issue right now. That's the next thing, is watering. Except in the case of if you have containers, and I have now about 4, 5, 6, 7, 8, 9, 10, 11. I got 12 of the Garden Patch containers, and they have a 4-gallon reservoir on the bottom. And even though we've had a fair amount of rain, it's still important to go ahead and check them to make sure that they haven't gotten empty or not. You're saying we have a call, old buddy? All right. Oh, Clark in Plainfield. And let's see.
2: Can you hear me?
1: I can hear you now.
2: Hello.
1: Hey, Clark, what's up? Hello. Can you hear me? Yeah?
2: Yes.
1: Okay.
2: Testing. 1, 2.
1: Yeah.
2: Oh, cool.
1: What's up, okay. Clark?
2: Hey, it's a gardening question, but it's not really something you... Well, that's not true. I guess you can't eat it. It's a... oh, my goodness. That plant that grows in Arizona. Oh, my God. I'm looking at it right now.
1: Yeah.
2: An aloe plant.
1: Oh, yeah.
2: Okay.
1: Yeah,
2: I have a question about an aloe plant.
1: Yeah.
2: It's a plant that my wife's had for many years in the house.
1: Yep.
2: It's huge.
1: Yep.
2: And I've seen a lot of aloe plants in my day.
1: Yeah.
2: This one has this 3 to 4 foot skinny stem that looks like a scape.
1: Yeah.
2: And it's flowering.
1: Flowering. That's great.
2: I've never seen one. So what's happening to this thing? Why is it? Have you seen one flower?
1: I've heard of it, but I've never seen one, and I think you've gotten lucky. I mean, it's sort of like a Christmas cactus. It's decided to flower. Now, you're going to have to watch your plant to make sure that this isn't flowering and then he's going to die. So,
2: I tried to kill it. You can't kill those things. No.
1: Well, I could. I'm not very good with house plants, but my wife does all the house plants, and she actually is sort of a plant doctor. People bring her their ailing plants, and she manages to restore them. So,
2: wow.
1: I'm not.
2: Does that mean it has seeds in it that you could plant? What does that flower mean? It represents seeds.
1: Oh, yeah. Well, I mean, that's what a flower does.
2: It produces
1: seeds. Now, a couple of issues we don't know is, what does it need to fertilize? You know, how does the flower get fertilized? So,
2: Oh, you mean you have to have another flower to do it?
1: Well, I don't know. That's I have never crossed this this little problem, right, actually. So I don't know, but those are some of the things that, we would need to find out was how do they get pollinated?
2: Yep.
1: And see, now, just for instance, with my rhubarb plant, each rhubarb plant always puts up a seed stem. You know, it's that white cluster of that comes out of the middle, and I always take that out because I want all the energy not to go to seeds, but to go to the plant and making the stems. And you know, they survive very well, not producing any seeds. That's not a problem for the rhubarb at all. So I don't know. It may be best to take it out. I don't know. I have to really do a little research. So aloe vera is not top of my garden list.
2: Okay. But I didn't mean to stump you. This wasn't called stump the host care.
1: Stump the chump? Is that what you're saying?
2: I didn't say Trump. I almost said Trump. You said it, not me.
1: So anyway, but it's an interesting problem, and now you got me curious, because my wife does have aloe plants, but she doesn't have a two-footer.
2: Well, you can ask her now. Now you have a good question to ask.
1: I do.
2: You can challenge her now.
1: I have to talk to the houseplant doctor here.
2: Yeah.
1: See what Deb
2: says.
1: Don't
2: overdo it. I'm going to leave it at this. It's a gardening question, but it's a want thing. I did it on the ads this morning. I don't think your host would mind. I'm looking for tubing for a greenhouse without plastic. Just some old tubing that someone has that I can make something out of. I've got a project in mind.
1: Sure. So
2: that's what I'm looking for.
1: Yeah.
2: And they can just, I'm not going to give you my phone number. Just, you could just go to Plainfield, ask for me, and they'll all point to my house.
1: Okay. All right, Clark. well, you know, I've often looked. There is a lot of tubing. There's a greenhouse right across from the RV place there.
2: I know. I've had my eye on that.
1: Well, have you gone and talked to him or what?
2: No, I'm about to.
1: Well, good, good. That wasn't a gardening question, but...
2: semi-gardening. I'm going to use it for part of
1: So do you, growing. Are you gardening anything? Are you growing anything, picking anything now? That
2: Yes, I've expanded big time because of the floods, and I finally went back into it. So I expanded double. I'm doing everything. Well, I shouldn't say everything. I'm doing a lot of stuff, and everything is good. I have no damage, no bugs. I can't complain, and I'm just having a hard time keeping up with it. That's
1: all. Oh, yeah. Yeah. Well, that of course, is the most important tool in the garden is the gardener. Well, it's the cabbage moth is out and laying eggs in amongst your cabbages and your broccolis and all those things. So it's time to go out and take a look. You can actually do quite a bit of a prevention by turning the leaves over and looking for the little seeds. They sometimes, usually sort of an orangish color. You turn them over and you squeeze the eggs with your thumb, and that will prevent them. Other than that, and what I usually do is I go ahead and spray for them. And this would be the time to do that. And also, this is the time to put up your Japanese beetle traps. The Japanese beetles, they attack my blueberries and my pole beans and... any of the roses that we have. So they're voracious eaters and can do quite a bit of damage. So I know the debate is about, if you put a trap up and, all you're doing is pulling all the beetles from your neighbor's yard. But I have
2: So what?
1: Yeah.
2: So what? You're still getting them.
1: I was going to say, whatever it is that happens, it works to keep them off of my blueberries. So I don't put them right in the blueberry patch, but I set it out in the yard a little closer to the road so that so you have a little distance from your garden and your plants. I have my garden up on a terrace, and I'll put it down at the bottom of the hill. So it's time to do that if you have any Japanese beetle problems, and I definitely do. It's time to actually look for the potato bug, you know, the Colorado potato bug. And if you're not familiar with it, well, it's sort of a beetle, good-sized beetle, actually, and striped with yellow stripes. Anyway, again, you can just go through with a can of soapy water and knock them into the soapy water, and that takes care of them. Or you can spray for them. If you're using spinosad, which is the Captain Jack's dead bug, that will kill the Colorado potato bug along with your cabbage moth, pig cabbage worms.
2: That's good information. Really good information. I'm going to go buy some of that stuff now. I've got to go to the dump, and I'll go buy Agway and get a few things.
1: All right, buddy. Well, you have a good day gardening. We'll talk to you.
2: Thank you.
1: I appreciate the call.
2: And your host. I love your host. He's great.
1: He is a good guy, isn't he?
2: Yeah, isn't he?
1: Yeah. Don't tell him, though, you know.
2: No, I won't tell him, but he might be listening. I don't know. If the headphones are working.
1: He's a, right. All right, buddy. Thank you for the call.
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3: 802-244-1777 is our telephone number. The program is In the Garden, and once again, Peter Burke.
1: Okay. Well, we're back to the garden. I was at the watering. Obviously, we've had enough rain that you don't really need to water the garden. But it doesn't hurt to double check, and that's tell people don't just check the top. But, you know, stick your finger down in and 6-7 inches, make sure there's moisture there. Rain can be sort of kind of fickle because the kinds of rains we've been getting this week have been, you know, hard downpours and then it stops. And those type of rains will generally only wet the surface and not really go down. The week before we had that week of just nice drenching rain, and that does penetrate all the way down. So you have to be cautious right now that you don't sort of sit on your laurels and think, oh yeah, there's plenty of, you know, you have to actually go down and go out and check. And if you have a meter, moisture meter, all the better. I found that actually a lot more useful than I thought it would be, because that checks the depth in part, which is super important. Because, you know, when you pull if you ever pull the plant up, it's got, you know, sometimes a foot or so of little hairs, root hairs, and so it's important to make sure you have enough water down in the depths of your soil. The other thing, of course, is the containers, and that's kind of when I left off where when Clark called is you have to make sure that those the 4 gallon reservoir is filled up. It will, starting now through July and August, you may actually have to fill those once or twice a week. If you have big feeders like tomatoes or I've got eggplants and basil, lots of basil planted in my containers. But the so it helps to check. Also, of course, the hanging plants, those need to be watered practically every day. They will dry out very quickly, and something that you need to think about, and this is the next issue is fertilizing, is that the pots, as you water them, will actually will take away the fertilizers in the soil. They'll wash them out away. So you want to make sure you're putting some sort of a fertilizer in and to replace the fertilizers that are washing out. You know, with a reservoir, that's not it's not the same thing, not the same issue. If your planter has a reservoir, you don't have to worry about it washing out. But if you're just like a hanging plant that doesn't have a reservoir, then you have to make sure that you're putting a little bit of fertilizer in those pots. And a tablespoon should be more than enough. You can consider one of my favorite ways to fertilize all my plants is to spray them with a fish fertilizer or fish and kelp fertilizer, a liquid fertilizer, so that it's a foliar spray. It's a foliar fertilizer. And oddly enough, and it seems almost counterintuitive, that the leaves can actually absorb fertilizer, and so it's a big help to go ahead and spray. And the other thing with using a spray fertilizer is, like with your squash plants, it changes the pH, and they're a lot less likely to have the mold. So there's quite a few different advantages of using a foliar spray. We went over the bugs, and I think I checked off everything. Flea beetles, although they sort of make unsightly holes and seem to sort of just like somebody shot them with a shotgun, they're just all kinds of holes. And generally speaking, they're not a problem. If you have your sprayer out and you've got the spinosad, that will kill them and, help to set them back a little bit. But generally speaking, they don't do a lot of damage to a plant. So if you see all those little shotgun holes in your leaves, don't worry. The plants don't seem to mind a whole lot. So you can get away with that. So I've actually started now, and it was actually last year I got to looking, and I thought, well, those bottom leaves of my kale are turning yellow. And so I thought, well, why am I not harvesting them earlier so that they don't turn yellow? And so I've actually started to go around. I've got four beds. I've got two beds of the curly kale and two beds of the lacinata, the dragon kale or whatever you want to call it. It's a lot of different names, but it's I've been going around and cutting the bottom leaves for that. So what I like to make ramen noodles, and those bottom leaves are tender enough that you can put them in the pot in the boiling water when they first start, and they'll be nice and tender by the time your ramen noodles are all done. And if that doesn't work and they're a little too tough, the next time use your microwave or a pot and pre-cook them before you put them in with your ramen. You can use them in a salad, too. Some of them will be tender enough to use in a salad. So pick those bottom leaves because they'll be shaded and start to turn yellow before long. And this way you get the most out of it. It's just kind of like eating baby kale. And that's the other thing you can plant now. You can do another planting of your arugula, kale for baby kale. I mean, the baby kale is only 20, 30 days, so we've got lots of time to have baby kale come up. Arugula, 21 to 28 days, there's plenty of time to grow that. Radishes, 25 to 20, 30 days, 28, 29, 30 days. Now, with the radishes, if you have a shady spot, you'd be better off to put them in there. But actually, radishes seem to prefer a very rich soil. And I mean, lay down the compost and plant the seeds in them. So if they haven't grown, you know, in their 25, 30 days, then chances are they're not going to grow anything more than just a big long stem and a kind of a tough root. So you want to encourage fast growth with your radishes, but those you can plant. Just a sideline here. As I was picking the kale, bottom leaves kale, I was wondering, well, you know, these cabbage leaves look really good. You know, I wonder if I pick a few of those bottom leaves, if I couldn't chop those up and put them in with my stir fry. And couple of days ago, so this weekend I'm going to sneak around and steal a few cabbage leaves and a few broccoli leaves and see how they cook up. And if any of you do that already, let me know. I would really like to know if you're stealing bottom leaves from your broccoli and your cabbage. Because that certainly improves your harvest. The strawberries that I planted in my one tower container look great. They have a few flowers and actually have set some fruit. It's a variety from Johnny's Seeds that I got at Kate Farm. And he said, you know, it's one of those ever-bearing, so that they should bear fruit right up to the first frost. And so that's an experiment. I gave up on strawberries because the chipmunks were getting into them. So if they're at the top of the tower, I'm sort of hoping that maybe I can prevent the chipmunks from stealing them from me. You know how it was when I first had the strawberries was, you know, I would look and say, oh, tomorrow I'm going to get that one. That'll be ready by tomorrow. And tomorrow it was gone. Well, you think, oh, well, I can share with the chipmunks. I mean, come on. And they managed to beat me to every strawberry that year that was anywhere near the ground. So I'm going to try a different tack because I really like strawberries. We grow a huge patch of rhubarb. So we have lots of rhubarb growing. And But our favorite thing to make is the strawberry rhubarb leather, and I mentioned that last week. So that's the first round of what is it? Are we due for a break, old buddy?
3: Yes, indeed.
1: Are we okay?
3: Yeah, let us make a big salute to the wonderful folks at the Kate Farm in East Montpelier.
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3: Our number is 802-244-1777. We're talking gardening, and here's Peter.
1: Yeah, Joel. So one of the things they were announcing on the radio, I don't know if you remember this was on the news, that they're not allowing any fireworks in Utah because they've had no rain. They're in a huge drought and then just worried that people doing fireworks might start a fire.
3: And there have been a few. There have been exploding vans and exploding houses. I watched the televised national news. Mm. Seems that there's been like one almost every other day where a stash of fireworks go up.
1: Oh, no. Is that what that is?
3: Yeah.
1: Oh, my good Lord.
3: Yeah, so take it easy out there.
1: I guess if it gets hot enough, sure.
3: Yeah.
1: It's
3: I think we got a call here, so let's see what's happening.
1: Okay.
3: Yeah. And good. I guess it is still morning. Good morning. You're on the air with Peter. First name in town?
7: Mark in Barrie.
1: Hey, Mark. What's up in Barrie?
7: Well, I got asparagus beetles, and I've never had them before.
1: Yeah.
7: And I don't know how to get rid of them or how to deal with them.
1: Yeah. Asparagus beetles is sort of a three-year job. You're not going to get rid of them all of a sudden. It's something that you're going to have to, a combination of things. One, of course, is you want to pick as many of the beetles off or spray with that spinosad. That actually works well with asparagus beetles. It's not unusual to get an infestation of them. That's their preferred food. The asparagus beetle. You'll see both the beetle itself, and then they lay their eggs in sort of a gooey gum stuff that sticks to the fronds of the plant. So you have all of those. Couple of things. One, of course, after they've grown up, become the fronds of asparagus. Before the fall leaves come down, you want to cut down all of the stems, and you want to remove them from your bed. Either chop them up and put them in a garbage bag. You probably don't want to compost them because, they'll just promote the infestation. So that's the best thing. But you want them as far away as possible. And so I just recommend chopping them up and getting rid of them. And then you want to do a spraying now. And then I believe it's every 7 to 14 days you have to spray pretty steady. And then after you cut them all down in the fall there, you want to spray the ground once more at the end of it. And then, I always like to mulch them after you cut down all the stems and the greenery, go ahead and give them a good mulch. And I don't know if you feed your fertilizer for your asparagus or not, but that would be the time to give them a good feeding.
7: Yep.
1: All right. A lot of times the bugs are an indication that the plants need a nutrient or some nutrients. So you don't forget them. Even though they are perennial, they still need to be fed. And even watered, of course, it's not an issue now because we've had plenty of rain. But those steps will help. The spraying, though, is pretty much a necessity. We had a pretty bad infestation all of a sudden, just like you say. It just comes up. They find you, and they go to town.
7: Chemical you spray?
1: The brand name is called Captain Jack's Dead Bug. Okay, and you'll find it right at Agwia or Blue Seal. It's Captain Jack's Dead Bug, and it's called Spinosad, S-P-I-N-A-S-A-D. Yeah, Spinosad. And that's an organic. It's not a chemical. It's organic. It's a... it's a bacteria that affects the bugs, and it's a wide range. It's very popular now. It's sort of replacing BT, the Thergosis bacterial whatever it's called, but the BT, and that's Sergicide. The Spinosad is kind of replacing that now for a lot of your bugs. And some people say neem oil, but I find that that's been that's a little hit or miss for something as pernicious as the asparagus bug. Okay, is that right. Well, that's a good place to start, and you're going to have to be pretty diligent with that for the next few years to really get rid of them once and for all.
7: Yeah.
1: But that's the nature of the game.
7: I've had an asparagus bed for 10, 15 years.
1: Oh, yeah, and absolutely. Yeah, that's it's a great vegetable, asparagus, absolutely. And it's so reliably, sort of like my rhubarb patch. It's just, it's reliable. It's there every year, and so far, no bugs have attacked the rhubarb. So, but that's what that's where you want to get back to is to make it really difficult for the asparagus beetle to live there.

0: Clausen's, yep, Clausen's Greenhouse and Perennial Farm.
1: This is Myers Mermel. On behalf of myself and Caroline McLean, the owners of Radio Vermont, we want to honor Vermont's profound impact on American history at our nation's semi-quincentennial, the 250th anniversary of our founding. Vermont has led the nation in many important areas, in human rights, the abolition of slavery in 1777. Vermont's founding constitution was first in North America to ban adult slavery and grant universal male suffrage. The War of the Rebellion, 1861 to 1865. Per capita, Vermont sent more soldiers into battle and suffered more casualties than almost any other Union state. Importantly, Vermont soldiers anchored the critical defense line at the Battle of Gettysburg. LGBTQ plus rights, 2000 and 2009. Vermont pioneered the path for marriage equality nationally, becoming the first state to introduce civil unions, 2000, and the first to legalize same-sex marriage via legislative action rather than a court mandate, 2009. In education, the Morrill Land Grant Act. Senator Justin Smith Morrill of Stratford proposed federal legislation giving birth to the American public university system, funding dozens of state colleges across the country. John Dewey of Burlington and a graduate of UVM in 1879 revolutionized global education by replacing rote memorization with experiential learning by doing. His Vermont-born philosophy of pragmatism fundamentally reshaped the modern American classroom and civic life. In industry and commerce, the modern steel plow, 1837. Blacksmith John Deere of Rutland developed the first commercially successful self-cleaning steel plow, revolutionizing American agriculture. The electric motor patent of 1837. Thomas Davenport of Brandon secured the first American patent for an electric motor, an invention that fundamentally changed industrial manufacturing. The safety elevator of 1853. Elisha Graves Otis of Brattleboro invented the automatic safety brake for elevators, allowing for the architectural birth of the American skyscraper. The commercial ski industry in 1934. The nation's first mechanized ski rope tow was built in Woodstock, launching the modern U.S. winter sports tourism economy. And lastly, the environment. The conservation movement of 1864. George Perkins Marsh of Woodstock published Man and Nature, a text widely considered the foundation of the modern American environmental movement. Vermont's ideas have shaped the national character. Looking ahead, Vermont will continue to play a vital role, leading by example to spark change. Radio Vermont has been with you for 94 years, and we look forward to continuing to shape our national future together. Happy 250th, America.
0: Well, our buddy John Walter is on the line, Peter, and he's got a gardening question among the many things he's involved in. So let's push this button, that button, and this button, and I think we're making contact with John. Good morning.
2: Hey, John, what's up?
3: Good morning, Peter and Joe. Besides AQID, I have a gardening dilemma. I have something that has been going through my garden, and it looks like they're using a chainsaw and chopping down the main stems of everything from eggplants to tomatoes to cucumbers.
2: Mm-hmm. Yeah.
3: And, you know, they're not eating the stuff. They're just chopping it. And I'm wondering, have I got a malicious bunny rabbit with a chainsaw or what?
2: Well, it's possible you have a rabbit. That's could be probably more likely you got a woodchuck. The woodchuck.
3: Don't they eat this stuff once they've chopped it down?
2: Well, they eat part of it, but generally the woodchuck will eat top to bottom, and you'll come back and there'll be no plant at all. The rabbit is
3: right.
2: More likely to come in. Have you gone out? It's obviously it's happening overnight, right?
3: Right. Yeah, I've put 5 gallon bottomless buckets over. What's left
2: after
3: the horse is out of the barn door.
2: Yeah. Well, if it is a woodchuck, then your only solution is a .22. You're not actually supposed to trap them and let them go someplace else.
3: Right.
2: Which is a lot of people figure that's the best thing. But they will be back. They have a remarkable way of finding your garden again. But
3: yeah, we've had a few that have been dispatched, but
2: yeah.
3: they seem to be everywhere.
2: Yeah, yeah. And this is

0: 'tis the season. Yeah. Okay, but you might put a camera out to
1: a game camera,
0: yeah. And you may find out, because it'd be a little different if it's a rabbit. You can trap a rabbit and still have the ultimate solution is to.
1: Okay, what was your address if I trapped
0: you? you say that, but I do have a neighbor that told me, oh, well, you know, we didn't like to kill the mice, because I always said, you know, just get a snap trap and get a brown paper bag and just drop the whole trap and everything in there. And, oh, no, we couldn't do that. We trapped them and then we drove down the road. And I said, well, how far down the road did you go? Oh, right down to the corner there, right where you live. Oops.
1: Okay. So I appreciate your help.
0: So do us all a favor. So now, have they actually done the whole garden in, or just part of it?
1: Well, I got some salvage of materials, but they took out probably 75% of my tomatoes.
0: Oh, man. Oh.
1: Yeah.
0: They were starting to flower, too, right?
1: Well, they were getting ready to, yeah.
0: Yeah. Oh, boy.
1: You know, is it too late to try again?
0: No. I know that Agway still has plants. I know that you're in Waterbury. The Waterbury grocery store right there next to Kinney's, they've had the red wagon starts in their front, and those have been great. And I actually got a few tomatoes, because some of my tomatoes didn't do well, and those early girls have already they've done very well, so you could check there. And of course you got Paquette's just down the road, and I wouldn't hesitate, because they'll probably be pretty good size by now.
1: Let's see what we can do.
0: Bury them as far as you bury the stem, some of the stem, mm-hmm. right along with the, and that you'll still be able to get tomatoes.
1: Okay, well, unless my friends in the garden keep
0: Do you have a 22?
1: No, but I have a neighbor.
0: There you go. That's same with me. Although my son, who's a vegetarian and a Buddhist, right, I said, you know, I've got this. He said, well, let me have your 22. I'll take care of it. I was like, okay, sure.
1: Have that problem.
0: Yeah. But anyway, right. Okay. Well, John, good luck, and let me know how it goes.
1: I will. Take care.
0: All right. Yeah, bye-bye.
2: Okay. Well, if I'm not mistaken, this Shelburne call is from Ted in Shelburne.
0: Could be. Hello.
3: Hello.
0: Hey.
3: Hi. Well, I was almost going to leave this with Joel just to say, but people who have had their ears glued to WDEV, I was all eager in talking about a strawberry festival in Cornwall. It is tomorrow.
0: Oh, wow.
3: It was... Well, I didn't emphasize or even say that, probably because I was so eager about the Strawberry Festival and the music. But that event, which is in Cornwall at 3:30 to 5 tomorrow, is tomorrow.
0: Yeah, that's great.
3: Just wanted to say that. I will leave you and the phone on, and my garden is doing adequate for someone who's running late.
0: Now, have you ever tried to grow kohlrabi?
3: No. Oh, it may be.
0: No?
3: Yeah, not regularly.
0: No.
3: I may have tried it once. I'm not so adventurous, and I guess the truth is I eat so many things that just come up around here without any botherment of me. Some things.
0: Lamb's quarters, right?
3: 20-some years ago, when I bought this house for my old man gig, because it has a short, flat driveway.
0: Yeah.
3: A Korean woman was the lady of the house.
0: Okay.
3: And she planted a kind of, someone called it wild mustard. It's different than that, but it it comes up every year.
0: Yeah, yeah.
3: Like a blanket.
0: Is it have,
3: and I eat away at that, and it's sprouts that come up and everything. And there's another thing called garlic chive.
0: Oh, yeah, yeah.
3: And it's interesting, and I actually, God, I do go on, but I watch a Japanese public thing on the computer, and they did an entire half hour about how that is a crop. Like, they grow it under a tunnel and purposely plant it from seed.
0: Yeah.
3: They can chop it off.
0: Yeah.
3: 10 times in a season,
0: mm-hmm.
3: and it goes to warehouses and refinement and all that. So anyhow, it spreads like crazy.
0: Yeah, yeah.
3: So I add that and so on to my diet, and I do go to the store and get some stuff, and I grow. I finally got my Juliet tomatoes going, kind of.
0: Oh, yeah, good, good.
3: And that's been a habit. I haven't done the pole beans, and I had... My left lung was growing some pneumonia a couple of months ago, and that held me back pretty bad.
0: Oh, good Lord.
3: I got it licked and got rededicated to staying strong and alive.
0: Yeah, yeah.
3: So, well, that's enough about me. You've got the whole... Well, go ahead. If you want to talk to me, I'm happy to listen.
0: Well, I was going to say that, a question on the wild mustard. Is it red? Does it have some...
3: Wait a minute. This is...
0: Yeah.
3: Oh. No, it's a green. I was almost calling it a relative of bok choy.
0: Oh, okay. All right.
3: Like
0: all right. All right.
3: Like it's that sort of, and like a little bit like a chard.
0: Mm-hmm. Oh,
3: in
0: okay.
3: that it has a stem, you know, a stem that's good eating, and a bunch of light green leaves.
0: Well, I like the idea that it comes up year after year.
3: Maybe Joel will stop by sometime and
2: get
3: pick
2: some
3: up
2: mustard,
3: some
2: yeah.
3: of this wild, generous food that grows
0: I
3: around your house.
0: Yeah, a little garlic chives and chives.
3: Yeah.
0: Yeah.
3: Yeah.
0: Well, if you're up to it, you may just go out and plant some things like the arugula or...
3: I will. I have seeds and I have soil and I have this long...
0: And those things are, you know, very short season, so you
3: right. I mean, that's what
0: time.
3: I think is all is not lost.
0: Oh,
3: I do have the seeds and some sunshine. And
0: And grateful, I would like to just point out, we should be grateful for the rain that we do have, because a lot of people would be very happy with half of what we get.
3: Right, but I'm still mowing my own lawn.
0: Well, it is a two-edged sword. You're right.
3: For the thing here, that I was having my fifth birthday the day that Joel was born. So
0: oh.
3: I've got some time in grade here. But I'm amazingly grateful for how it's going for me.
0: Yeah. Well, that's good. I'm glad to hear it. I'm glad to hear you.
3: And
0: well.
3: I will keep going, and I'll keep talking. But I did want to, because, the emphasis was made after I hung up about that strawberry festival in Cornwall, maybe not being tomorrow, but being some other day. It's tomorrow.
0: It is tomorrow. Okay.
3: And those little young musicians are fantastic.
0: Yeah.
3: Thank you.
0: Yep. All right, buddy. Thanks for the call, too.
3: Bye.
0: Yep. Bye-bye.
2: Well, we have about 5 minutes.
0: Four
2: and a half minutes.
0: Uh-huh. Okay.
2: More or less.
0: Yeah, yeah. So, this just to sort of go along with the are you?
2: Well, I speak too quickly. I think we've got a quick phone call.
0: Oh,
2: we
0: okay.
2: can certainly get that
0: in
2: 5 minutes.
0: Yeah, let's do it. Yep.
2: So, first name in town, please. Hello. Oh, let's try it. First name in town.
4: Jan, East Montpelier.
2: Got it.
0: Hey, how you doing, Jan?
4: Pretty good. My question is, I know you probably covered this a million times, but is there anything to do for the blasted tomato hornworm?
0: Oh, yeah, sure. There's things you can do. For one thing, of course, is Just sort of the basic, the rotation, that kind of stuff. But picking them is the easiest thing to do. You know, knock them, you can't knock them off like you would a beetle. You actually have to pick them because they've got those little sticky feet that will hang on long. So you do have to put your gloves on and pick them off. Do you have a lot of them?
4: In the past, I have. This year, I rotated all my spots.
0: Yeah.
4: But I have a hard time seeing them until they're like 3 inches long.
0: Yeah, I know.
4: And they're gross.
0: They are gross, yes. Now, my friend in East Montpelier, she said that she uses a black light, and he said if you have a black light and you can, you know, shine that on your garden, they stand out like a, you know, they light up, you know, that oh. seems to light them up, and of course they had that electric green, but then they had those black and white stripes and stuff, but that seems to light them up, and she said that worked well.
4: That's a good idea. Okay.
0: Yeah. And
4: when do they usually start appearing?
0: Oh, this next month. They're not, usually your tomato plants are, you know, 4 feet tall before they appear. Okay. And at one point I was studying them, and there is a particular moth that you can look for. I looked for it and never did see it until it was a 3-inch worm, like you say. 3-inch caterpillar.
4: Yeah.
0: But, it goes back to that rule of thumb that the most important tool in the garden is the gardener, is that if you're going out to your garden, you know, taking your evening cup of tea out to the garden and just walking around and looking and seeing what needs it, you'll spot them right away. And that's, you know, that's part of that due diligence where you do have to actually go out and look. And you'll see them. You'll see them
4: okay.
0: that way. And if you can, let me know how the light works.
4: I will. Thank you very much.
0: Okay, Jan, good luck.
4: Okay. Bye-bye.
0: Bye. Tomato hornworm.
2: Well, that
0: the
2: about
0: Godzilla of the garden.
2: Boy, I tell you, when my kids saw the first. Well, I remember when I was a kid in my grandfather's garden, seeing it for the first time. It was like Godzilla.
0: Yeah. It really is.
2: They are formidable. Well, I guess we're all set.
0: Are we? We're close to time now.
2: Yeah, right up to the top of the hour. So
0: boy,
2: that is
0: definitely the fastest hour.
2: It does go by amazingly.
0: Goes by very quick.
2: So thanks to Claussen's Florist and Greenhouse.
0: Yes.
2: In Colchester, they've got lots of specials.
0: And P&R Lumber, I have to say, those guys really do a great job up there.
2: Yeah, with regard to everything. I mean, they'll give you great advice. They won't sell you something that they think that you could do it cheaper in a different way. I mean, they really are into service, and that's why they are such a stellar part of our family and community. And
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6: News this hour at Town Hall. I'm Bob Agnew in Washington. President Trump has chosen not to sign a sweeping housing affordability bill today. He's doing so in protest of Congress refusing to pass the SAVE Act, something he says it would protect election integrity. The White House, meanwhile, making major changes at a federal election agency. We get more on that from correspondent Willie Nelson.
7: President Trump has removed the remaining commissioners of the Election Assistance Commission following a recent Supreme Court ruling that expanded presidential authority over federal officials. The White House says the administration is focused on securing elections and ensuring every legal vote is counted. The move clears the way for new leadership as the administration continues its election integrity efforts. Willie Nelson, The White House.
6: Forecasters warning that a massive heat wave starting this weekend will be significant and dangerous, impacting several states. Yale Climate Connections meteorologist Bob Henson says people need to take the heat warning seriously.
8: Please take it seriously. Heat is not to be played with. It's just as dangerous as a tornado or hurricane. It can kill you just as easily and just in a quiet and different way, and that can sneak up on you.
6: Forecasters are expecting record triple-digit highs this weekend in several states, including Nevada, Utah, Colorado, Wyoming, Idaho, Montana, North and South Dakota also on the list. 8 men have been indicted on terrorism and murder conspiracy charges in connection with an alleged plot targeting that UFC Freedom 250 event at the White House.
9: Prosecutors say the group planned to use explosive-laden drones and sniper teams to attack attendees and high-profile officials, including President Trump and Vice President J.D. Vance. Officials say the plot was actually exposed and disrupted several days before the Freedom 250 event took place. Stocks doing well today on Wall Street. The Dow right now up by 143 points. Lower oil prices may be causing the surge. The Nasdaq right now up by about 64. You'll find more on these stories at townhall.com.
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9: Turkey's president has presented NATO summit leaders with what you could call an unusual diplomatic gift.
12: What do you give as a gift to Western leaders when they come to your country to discuss security? Turkish President Recep Tayyip Erdogan decided a revolver and six rounds was the obvious choice. The unconventional gift from the host of this week's NATO summit was meant to showcase his country's growing defense industry. According to European Commission spokesperson Paula Pino, EC President Ursula von der Leyen did not keep what she called the original gift.
13: Once it is decommissioned, it is the intention of the president to donate this gun to a military museum.
12: I'm Karen Shamas.
9: Facebook and Instagram owner Meta in hot water with EU regulators now. The European Commission says Meta failed to properly assess the risks its design features pose to the mental health of its users. Breaking news at townhall.com. PepsiCo reporting stronger than expected revenue in the second quarter despite weaker demand in North America.
14: The food and beverage giant said Thursday that its net revenue rose 6.4% to $24.2 billion for the April-June period. That was better than the $23.9 billion Wall Street expected, according to analysts polled by FactSet. In February, PepsiCo slashed U.S. prices on Lay's, Doritos, Cheetos, and Tostitos chips by up to 15%, responding to consumers' increasing exasperation after years of price hikes. Keith Peters, Washington.
9: Volkswagen reporting weak sales numbers with a significant drop in China. The company said on Friday it plans to cut its model lineup by nearly half. Volkswagen said group sales were down 8.6% in the second quarter. Sales in China alone plummeted by more than one-third. The company says it's going to make VW faster and more competitive. More at townhall.com.
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0: Hello, Prestige Heads, and welcome to American Prestige. I'm Danny Bessner, here as always with my friend and comrade, Derek Davison. And we are very excited to welcome to the podcast today my old friend. We did time in Cornell together, beautiful Ithaca, New York, and that is Jake Nabel. Jake is a Tombrose.
1: Hard time in Cornell.
0: Hard time at Cornell. Like, very hard time. You joke, but it was. Tombrose, early career professor of classical studies and assistant professor of classics and ancient Mediterranean studies at Penn State. That is Jake's title. And he's also the author of the recently released The Arsacids of Rome, Misunderstanding in Roman-Parthian Relations. Jake, thank you very much for joining us.
2: Thanks so much for having me, guys. And yeah, a real pleasure to have the chance now, especially to talk about Iran's deep and rich history.
1: And not to talk about the war so much. We'll get to it, but...
0: Yeah, not to talk about the war, at least not at the beginning.
1: Yeah.
0: But Jake, okay, so you might be shocked to learn that people might not be very familiar with what was going on in antiquity at the turn of the, what is the zeros? What do you call it? So maybe before we even get into the book, you could like set the scene of the Mediterranean world. Like, who are the major powers? What are the major interactions happening here? What do we know? What don't we know? And then even after that, I'd love to situate your book in sort of this new turn to essentially examining non only Latin and Greek sources, but different types of sources and how that's expanding our view of the ancient Mediterranean world very broadly defined. So there's a lot there, but I think we'll need to do some a stage setting, as it were.
2: Yeah, absolutely. So the book is set in the first centuries BCE and CE, and there are basically, in the ancient Mediterranean and Near East, two great imperial powers of the time. One is the Roman Empire, which is a very well-studied empire, certainly in the Western Academy, not least because it serves as a kind of paradigm or a proto-empire for the European empires in the 19th century. But the other empire, the Parthian Empire on the Iranian plateau, is much less studied, and its history has been quite poorly understood until recently. The kind of basic scene setting there is that the first, what's sometimes called the first global empire of antiquity, is also centered on the Iranian plateau. This is the Achaemenid Persian Empire. They rule a massive territory that stretches from Egypt to Central Asia. They're around for about 200 years or so, 550 to 330 BCE. But in the end, they're conquered by Alexander the Great in a very swift and devastating campaign of conquest. Alexander dies very quickly without any real plan for his succession, and his empire is immediately carved up by his generals. The one who gets Central Asia, the Iranian plateau, Mesopotamia, and parts of Asia Minor, his name is Seleucus. And Seleucus is a Macedonian general. He speaks Greek, but now he rules all of these territories outside of his original homeland. And the dynasty that he founds will rule in those places for many, many decades, about 150 years in most of those places. Now, around 248 BCE, the Seleucid Empire deals with a rebellion. So this is a rebellion that arises in northeastern Iran, so roughly like northeastern Iran and modern Turkmenistan. The new rebellion is led by a figure named Arsaces, who founds an empire that is ruled by the Arsacid dynasty, which takes its name from him. And the ethnic group, which is the ruling class of that empire, is called the Parthians. They conquer the Iranian plateau, they conquer Mesopotamia, they drive the Seleucids out of these territories. And in a way, this is a sort of Iranian reconquista of this territory because the Parthians are the speakers of a Middle Iranian language. However, the empire has really been something of a riddle because it's very hard to fit into our grand narratives of the ancient past. So is this kind of like a weird coda to the period? There's a case to be made for that because the Arsacids, their early coinage, for instance, they use Greek. They take a lot of the elements of their royal iconography from kingship, and they're very much a product of the world that Alexander the Great leaves behind. Are they an Iranian reconquest of this period, the kind of resumption of Iranian rule after this weird caesura when you have the powers coming in and then eventually driven out? Are they simply a prelude to the Sasanian Empire? And the Sasanians are important because they are the first empire in late antiquity to use Iranian as a toponym and as the reference to the ruling class of the empire. You know, where do the Arsacids fit in? How exactly should we situate them in our grand understanding of the period? These are all open questions because it's been such a little studied empire. But in any event, they are pretty clearly the imperial antagonist of the Roman Empire. They defeat the Romans in a very grand battle in 53 BCE, the Battle of Carrhae, one of the worst defeats that the Roman Empire ever suffered on the battlefield. And then there is kind of a rough demarcation along the Euphrates River for another couple of centuries. And that's the world that I'm writing about in the book.
0: That's really helpful.
1: So to get sort of into the other part of Danny's question, but more generally, the challenge, one of the challenges with understanding the Parthians is like they don't leave sources, right? I mean, like ancient Iran, ancient Persia is not replete with extant historical sources in general, which is why, you know, for a long time when people wanted to study the Achaemenids, they read Herodotus, which obviously has huge problems in terms of like, you know, who are you really getting your information from? And for the Parthians, the same thing exists, right? It's maybe worse. I think for the Parthians, always struck me as like even more of a black hole in terms of, you know, any kind of sources that come out of that empire compared to even the Sasanians or the Achaemenids. And so you're relying on the Romans, like on Roman historians, which again, like, you know, where are you getting your information from? So can you talk a little bit about the challenge of understanding this empire and what you did in the book, which I think is very interesting, to try and come up with a body of source material that can at least surround a Parthian, you know, kind of history or Parthian sense of what they're doing without relying on the Romans?
2: Yeah, absolutely. Exactly as you say, reliance on Greco-Roman historiography. I mean, that's the main source base for political history, and this is a book about political history. And yes, using the testimonies of the Romans who were variously misinformed about the Parthians or hostile to the Parthians or both, that's obviously a major methodological problem. And this has been very pronounced in the study of the empire because its disciplinary configuration has always been something of a mystery. It's usually kind of annexed to the field of classics, which is based on Greek and Roman texts. And so those perspectives have really dominated. What I tried to do in the book is to, establish a method for reconstructing Parthian political history on the basis of sources from the territories that the Parthians themselves actually rule over. You are right, Derek, of course, that there are relatively few textual sources from the heyday of the Parthians in Iran. There aren't none, however. We have some epigraphic evidence, so writings on stone in Greek. We have some in Aramaic. And then from the later Parthian period, we have some in the Parthian language, a Middle Iranian language. So that's the most important kind of data set for me. Wherever possible, I try to, you know, begin with those sources. The other intervention that I make is to draw on late antique evidence that's mostly a product of the Sasanian world. And the background there is that in 224 CE, the Arsacids are overthrown in Iran by the Sasanian dynasty. And this is the last great empire of pre-Islamic Iranian history. They'll be around from 224 CE to 651 CE. Evidence is relatively abundant from the Sasanian empire. So we have epigraphy, we have literature in Middle Persian, which was the language of the Sasanians. Most of it is religious in nature from Zoroastrianism, which is the great religion of pre-Islamic Iran, but not all of it. And even those sources are of considerable use. And then on the other end of the empire, we have a very important data set for the book. We do have a historiographical corpus of sources in Armenian. So in late antique Armenia, this new historiography tradition pops up, which really stands outside of the classical tradition in Greek and in Latin. And in fact, the Armenian historians are really writing much more in an Iranian milieu than they are in a Roman one. So those are the sources that I use in the book to try to make the case that, you know, as you know, the book is about these princes, we can call them, to use a relatively neutral term, who go from the Parthian Empire and live at the court of the Roman emperor in the West. And what I try to do is establish a way of seeing them from the Parthian point of view. The Romans call them hostages. because the Romans are thumping their chests and predictably, you know, issue a series of rather jingoistic statements about what it means for these princes to be showing up in the Roman Empire. But what I try to argue is that from the Parthian point of view, an institution we can reconstruct on the basis of Iranian evidence is instead fosterage, so simply the ruling of a child by non-natal parents. And from the Iranian point of view, this looks really, really different, and in fact has totally different implications for the underlying power relationship.
1: That institution you can trace back prior to the Parthians, right? Like you can get that from, and that interpretation of what's going on from, you know, Aramaic sources in the ancient Mesopotamia, from Egypt, from the way that the Bronze Age, let's say more or less, societies function, right? Right. So there's some use of that corpus of material as well. Yeah.
2: Yeah. Yeah. And some of that is comparative rather than, you know, not necessarily making the case that, you know, the Assyrian Empire is necessarily making a direct impact on the Parthians, although it is certainly true that it is upstream from the Parthian world, if you know, by some distance. So some of it is comparative. Some of it probably makes an influence on the Parthian world. But, you know, our very earliest sources for interstate relations don't really have to do with the Greeks and Romans. They come from much older ancient Near Eastern societies, correspondence among the great kings of the Eastern Mediterranean interstate system. And yeah, I do try to draw on that evidence as well, because before the Romans come along and in the Eastern Mediterranean, interstate relations are really about kinships that cross all these political boundaries. It's a matter of brotherhood. It's a matter of intermarriage. And it's a matter of the ruling families of different empires being connected in all of these distinct ways by kinship mechanisms. So for me, the Parthians, when they send their kids to the Romans, this is what they're doing. They are opening up a kind of kinship networking with the family that rules Rome, the dynasty of the Julio-Claudians. The Romans don't understand it in that way because the Roman background is very different, but this is the world that the Parthians are stepping into.
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0: What is the cultural misunderstanding here? How would the Romans not only approach clientele fosterage, but the way they view marriage? And where does this notion of clientele fosterage come from? And so there's this big cultural divide that you're trying to bridge the gap over, you know, millennia. But let's talk a little bit about both of those.
2: Sure. Yeah. Well, we can maybe start with the Roman side where the situation is already complicated enough, but then we can get to the Near East. So the Roman frame of reference is the institution of hostageship. Rome, during its course of imperial growth, conquers many territories all around the Mediterranean. And a common corollary of conquest was the taking of hostages from these foreign communities. They did it in the West with various tribal groups in Spain and in the Gaul, for instance. They did it in the East, where there were big established empires that Rome conquered and subdued. And so the way this usually worked was that a relatively young person, the age kind of varies a bit, but it could be someone in childhood, it could be somebody in early adolescence or even late adolescence, they would go to Rome and live in the city of Rome, and the Romans would call them hostages, you know, people who remained in the city. That, of course, conjures up for us the impression that Rome had like a dagger to their throat and they're waiting to execute them the minute their community step out of line. This, in fact, very rarely happens. The form of domination was really much more about symbolic domination rather than, you know, actual human collateral. So it basically never happens that Rome executes these people when their communities step out of line. But the point is they are in Rome and they are there for the populace of Rome to see because they furnish a symbol of Roman domination of those communities. On the Parthian side, the story is really different. And what I try to show is that the Parthians have a tradition of fosterage, and this simply means sending a child from the family of the King of Kings, so that the very most powerful kinship group that rules and presides over the entire empire, they send those children out to usually aristocratic families who were important in their own right and powerful in their own right, but still in a position of clientage, in a position of subordination and deference relative to the King of Kings. And anthropologists call this cliental fosterage when the people who do the raising are in a subordinate position relative to the kid that they get, who then grows up in their household. And this, I argue, leads to a situation of misunderstanding, because the Parthians have this one social institution, cliental fosterage, and for them, that's the situation when you send out a royal child. The Romans have their own institution, hostageship. That's when you get a royal child. And because these two empires are extremely far apart geographically, you know, and geography, remember, matters a whole lot more in the ancient world than it does in the modern one, because these are manifestly two cultures which do not understand each other well. This huge gulf in understanding opens up between the way the Parthians see it and the way the Romans see it. The Romans say, hey, we're getting hostages. Parthia has accepted Roman superiority. And then the Parthians are saying, we're giving clientel fosterage kids to the Romans. Rome's accepted Parthian superiority. So unexpectedly and fortuitously, both sides are able to walk away from this, convinced of their supremacy and convinced of their dominance over the other. And the thing that really keeps the balance is simply a huge misunderstanding and the unexpected divergence between the cultural frameworks on either side.
0: It might also be talking about, why are the Parthians sending children? They're not necessarily in a subordinate position to Rome, or are they? What are they doing there? So there's this misunderstanding fundamentally about what they are doing. But what is the, if we're trying to center the Parthians in this narrative, what are they doing in their perspective?
2: The most important thing is that this is simply for them an assertion of dominance. If you send one of your princes to a foreign ruler, that's a clientel institution, that foreign ruler has now been subordinated to your empire. So the Arsacids and the Parthians they rule now have a reasonable basis for claiming that the Parthian Empire has subordinated Rome to its own imperial majesty. So that's simply one part of the equation, is simply that this is an assertion of supremacy. Now, after that, there are all kinds of, you know, contingent objectives that you can use as an Arsacid king if you're interested in making use of this kind of kinship working mechanism. Dynastic politics are a very brutal and competitive realm. You may, for instance, kind of suspect that one of your children is plotting to supplant you if you're the reigning king. This kind of thing happens all the time in dynastic politics. Princes are used either by, you know, seditious plotters in an attempt to overthrow the reigning king, or the princes will launch the coup attempt on their own. If you suspect them of this kind of initiative, well, you can kind of kill two birds with one stone. You can assert dominance over Rome and then remove that potentially seditious prince from the realm of domestic politics by getting them out of the way. You send them to another empire. You've kind of neutralized the danger that they may pose. You can also do the same thing, but in reverse. If you want to protect a kid, and in fact, in one case, this is pretty clearly what happened. We had a situation where there are sort of rival groups. So the various factions headed by the sons of a particular king, they were sort of maneuvering against one another. And there seemed to be a very real possibility that one of the princes was going to try to assassinate another prince. If you, the king, are worried about the kid who could be a victim in that kind of circumstance, well, send them out of the way and protect them. You can also protect them from the dangers of dynastic politics by removing them from the scene and sending them to the relatively safe setting of Rome. So the overarching framework is simply establishing dominance and, you know, maintaining a claim of superiority to the Roman Empire. But then under that heading, there are all kinds of, you know, contingent objectives that an Arsacid king can pursue by picking and choosing which one of his sons or sometimes many of the sons at once will go abroad. There's all kinds of reasons that a king may decide to pick one prince rather than another to ship them away.
0: So let's talk, because the other side of the question is, of course, how they are treated at Rome. So Rome is viewing these princes in a very different way than the Parthians are viewing them. So what do we know about their treatment? How are they used socially within Rome? It's kind of fun. You have these two empires who both think that they're subordinating the other because they have this strange social institution that is misunderstood on both sides. So it actually, ironically, it seems to have led to some comedy between the two imperial powers. Is that accurate? And what are they? What's actually the lives of these kids like in Rome? Not necessarily kids, but teens and kids.
2: Yeah. It's a great question. And the answer is, it's kind of, there are a couple of things going on. From the point of view of the Roman central authorities, the most important function that these princes mostly have is that they are exhibited to the Roman population as the sort of prizes of imperial conquest, as a sign that Rome has subordinated the Parthian Empire, which of course is the exact opposite of what the Parthians think is going on. So, for instance, there are these kind of carefully choreographed and stage-managed imperial spectacles. Augustus, for instance, the first emperor of Rome, trots the children who arrive during his emperorship. He leads them through the arena when he holds a public spectacle with, you know, gladiatorial combat and athletic competitions and stuff. When huge crowds gather, he leads them through the middle of the arena and then sits them above him in a position just behind him, which is something that signifies social deference. The kind of less important you are, the higher up you have to sit. So he sits them behind him in the second row at one of his spectacles, and he makes sure that the entire Roman audience sees these people by making them take what is only, you know, what could only be imagined as like the most ostentatious possible path to their seats. The Emperor Caligula holds this very grandiose spectacle, which is kind of a quasi-Roman triumph. The triumph is a peculiar Roman institution. It is basically a military parade of conquest. Normally they were held at Rome, and you kind of follow a careful route, and you make all the prisoners of war and all the plunder that you've taken in war, all the hostages you've taken, if you've taken hostages, you make them all, you know, walk in procession so that the gathered crowds can see them and understand that this means that Rome has dominated the territory where all these people are coming from. So Caligula makes them proceed in a procession like this. He uses one of the recent arrivals of his period to, you know, basically furnish a symbol of human plunder from the Parthian Empire. And then at the end of the Julio-Claudian period, Nero does a very similar thing as well, trots them out, makes sure that a huge Roman crowd sees them. And the conclusion that they're supposed to draw is this is an assertion of Roman supremacy over the Parthian Empire. So that's their main function from the emperor's point of view. That's the main leverage that he wants to get out of them. What are their actual lives like? You know, once the big spectacles were done, they lived quite comfortable lives. I mean, they were housed at public expense. We're told this very clearly by our sources. So the Roman people pay for them to live in a very nice aristocratic house in Rome. They live very comfortably. There were quite a lot of them at a certain point, probably, you know, one or two dozen is something like what we're talking about, though we don't have precise numbers. So it's not clear whether they all lived in the same place or not, but certainly they lived very comfortably in Rome. They seem to go out to the countryside for hunting expeditions, which is a very common thing for Roman aristocrats to do. And they're kind of prisoners, but in a gilded cage, if that makes sense. They're housed quite comfortably and in a manner that is fitting of their royal dignity. So they're not kept locked up in a dungeon and made to eat crusts of bread or anything like that. They're treated quite well, but they're also subjected to these probably quite humiliating spectacles. What that actually was like, this very ambivalent kind of treatment that they received, and how they themselves perceived their role and how they must have negotiated between the Parthian understanding, which is that they were quite important dignitaries, which sometimes was true in Rome because they were treated like that, but then sometimes they were treated in a rather degrading way. You know, this must have been quite a lot for them to process, and they, better than anyone else, would have been well positioned to negotiate between these two variable understandings. But whether they actually are the cause of any breakthrough in understanding is quite unlikely, because aside from their good treatment, they don't seem to have been, you know, especially influential, at least in Rome.
0: Did they ever have children with any of their local Romans? Do we know about that?
2: They don't. And sorry, yeah, thank you for the follow-up, because that's another important thing, which touches on a question you raised a moment ago. Yeah, I mean, from the Roman point of view, from the Parthian point of view, what you might expect if you're interested in kinship networking with a foreign dynasty is just use the institution of intermarriage. That's a very common way of establishing dynastic alliances in all sorts of ancient settings, from the Mediterranean, from the Near East, and other parts of the pre-modern world as well. So why not just do that? And the answer, really, the fault for this has to be laid at the feet of the Romans. The Romans are very endogamous in their marital tendencies. Throughout the Republic, the game of marital power politics is really only played among a very limited set of Italian families. It grows a little bit. You know, certain families in Italy from outside of Rome are eventually kind of given a seat at the table, but absolutely not will high-born Roman aristocratic women be marrying, you know, what the Romans call barbarians from this Eastern exotic world of which they are variously contemptuous and or terrified. So this is really culturally kind of out of the question. And then Augustus comes along, the imperial phase of Roman history begins, and Augustus is notoriously someone who kind of tries to legislate the sexual morality of the Roman ruling classes. Those are ruling classes that have been exhausted by civil war, by the civil wars that take place between, well, a host of combatants over the last couple generations of the Roman Republic. The senatorial class gets really wiped out and decimated, and Augustus really tries to build it back up. And by doing so, one of his measures that he tried to use was creating a kind of set of purity laws and laws governing things like chastity and senatorial procreation. So it's really a non-starter. You know, the Romans are not going to intermarry with these figures, certainly not Roman aristocratic women marrying these princes, and even the other way around would be quite strange and anomalous from the Roman point of view. So marriage is just a non-starter. That's part of the reason why I think fosterage, this other kind of sort of kinship networking mechanism where these children become the foster kids, basically, of the Roman emperor, that steps into the void because marriage just isn't going to work because of the Romans. I think the Parthians would have been perfectly happy to do it, but the Romans were not, and that's why they resort to fosterage instead.
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6: This is Myers Mermel. On behalf of myself and Caroline McLean, the owners of Radio Vermont, we want to honor Vermont's profound impact on American history at our nation's semi-quincentennial, the 250th anniversary of our founding. Vermont has led the nation in many important areas, in human rights, the abolition of slavery in 1777. Vermont's founding constitution was first in North America to ban adult slavery and grant universal male suffrage. The War of the Rebellion, 1861 to 1865, Per capita, Vermont sent more soldiers into battle and suffered more casualties than almost any other Union state. Importantly, Vermont soldiers anchored the critical defense line at the Battle of Gettysburg. LGBTQ plus rights, 2000 and 2009. Vermont pioneered the path for marriage equality nationally, becoming the first state to introduce civil unions, 2000, and the first to legalize same-sex marriage via legislative action rather than a court mandate, 2009. In education, the Morrill Land-Grant Act. Senator Justin Smith Morrill of Stratford proposed federal legislation giving birth to the American public university system, funding dozens of state colleges across the country. John Dewey of Burlington and a graduate of UVM in 1879 revolutionized global education by replacing rote memorization with experiential learning by doing. His Vermont-born philosophy of pragmatism fundamentally reshaped the modern American classroom and civic life. In industry and commerce, the modern steel plow, 1837, blacksmith John Deere of Rutland developed the first commercially successful self-cleaning steel plow, revolutionizing American agriculture. The electric motor patent of 1837, Thomas Davenport of Brandon secured the first American patent for an electric motor, an invention that fundamentally changed industrial manufacturing. The safety elevator of 1853, Elisha Graves Otis of Brattleboro invented the automatic safety brake for elevators, allowing for the architectural birth of the American skyscraper. The commercial ski industry in 1934. The nation's first mechanized ski rope tow was built in Woodstock, launching the modern U.S. winter sports tourism economy. And lastly, the environment. The conservation movement of 1864. George Perkins Marsh of Woodstock published Man and Nature, a text widely considered the foundation of the modern American environmental movement. Vermont's ideas have shaped the national character. Looking ahead, Vermont will continue to play a vital role, leading by example to spark change. Radio Vermont has been with you for 94 years, and we look forward to continuing to shape our national future together. Happy 250th, America.
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1: I think the use of these princes or these children in triumph ceremonies is interesting, and it maybe raises the question of, like, can we answer what position Parthia occupied in the Roman mind, if that's the right way to put it? Like, when you talk about what an emperor, what a Roman ruler would want to portray to the crowd in Rome about the Parthians, it seems somewhat divorced from the actual reality of the Roman-Parthian interactions in the East, which never went anywhere. Like, every time there was war, the Romans either lost or there was, I guess whoever was the aggressor seems to have lost every time, they went to war with each other. So it's very ineffectual kind of, activity when it's not a disaster like a car high, but, for the Romans, they don't really ever make any headway, it seems like, against the Parthians. But this is at the same time a population that comes out of, to some extent, a Greek tradition, understands Alexander, understands the wars between the Greeks and the Persians. So there probably is some sense of Persia as this great other thing that's a threat that we have to worry about, which doesn't really map onto reality. But if you're a Roman emperor, like, what are you trying to say to people about Parthia?
2: Yeah. That's right on. So the Achaemenids, the empire we spoke about a little while ago, the first great empire of world history and the first one centered on the Iranian plateau. What the Romans say is that Alexander's campaigns are kind of an interlude, but what the Parthians are a reborn version of the Achaemenid empire. They have stepped into the void that the Achaemenids left behind, and they've inherited their kind of political and cultural legacy. Interestingly, we know very little about the Parthian memory of the Achaemenids, whether they actually saw themselves in this way. This is one of the great riddles of pre-Islamic Iranian studies, whether first the Parthians and then later the Sasanians remembered the Achaemenids, and if so, if they saw themselves as their successors. very controversial issue. But the Romans certainly are convinced of this. There's no question about that. And yeah, I mean, they say a set of kind of contradictory things that are always a little bit in tension with one another. And it depends which source you're looking at and at what point in time. If the emperor can claim dominance over Parthia by virtue of taking, quote unquote, hostages from them, he'll definitely try to do that and make the case that Rome has dominated Parthia and subordinated it to its, you know, kind of sphere of influence. But that said, one sort of sentiment that pops up very often in Roman literature is that the Parthian Empire is the one place out there in the world which is another empire of comparable size, of comparable strength, and of comparable power to Rome's own. And it is kind of a pure polity in that regard. And that sentiment is quite clear to detect in a number of Roman sources. So it's this, there's a real tension there. On the one hand, the emperors are constantly claiming to have dominated Parthia and subordinated it. But it's a little different from outright conquering it and putting troops on the ground, to use a term from modern parlance, to put troops on the ground in the Parthian Empire. They do try to do that from time to time a bit later on. So after the period that the book is concerned with, another number of emperors do try to invade Parthian territory. They have some success, but they never managed to rule the Mesopotamia, basically, modern-day Iraq. They never managed to rule that empire for a very long time. So the message is by turns, we've conquered Parthia, we have kept Parthia at bay. You know, part of what the emperor does is they keep them on the other side of the Euphrates, and we Romans are on the West Bank, and that's the rough delimiter of the spheres of influence. And then sometimes they try to conquer it and

0: about how the Parthians regarded the Romans. I mean, you know, you, as you said, it's not clear if they really harken back to the Achaemenids, but they did come out of the collapse of the Seleucid Empire, and the Romans held parts of that empire. So was there any, and I know the Parthians got involved in like the civil wars after Caesar's assassination, like was there any, you know, sense of trying, like what, how did they regard Rome, I guess would be my question. Do we know that?
1: It's much harder to establish given the evidence base, the much smaller evidence base at our disposal on the Parthian side. But you know, part of what I do on the book is to make a case for what you're asking though, Derek. Through the institution of clientel fosterage, they would have had a very reasonable case to make that Parthia had mastered Rome, had subordinated it to the Arsacid family through the institution of fosterage. But aside from that, you know, there are a couple of revealing pieces of evidence here and there. A couple of Parthian kings use the title Philoromaios on their coinage, which means lover of Romans. And that might seem like a try-hard kind of title where they're trying to appeal to a superior power. But actually, no, this is not the case, because the Parthians regularly in their coinage used the title Philhellene, so lover of Greeks. And they use this because some of the places they conquer have these very large Greek poleis, places that are being run as Greek city-states. That's a kind of holdover of period. So they put Philhellene on their coins because they're presiding over those communities and they're showing their patronage over those communities. So if you see Philoromaios, lover of Romans, on a coin, this is a sign that Parthia sort of views Rome as kind of a little brother or something like this, as in an inferior position rather than in a superior one. And then once we get into the Sasanian period, then we have much more evidence for how Iranians, and it's not wrong to use the term at that point, Iranians conceive of the Roman-Iranian relationship. One very compelling image that's been in the news recently is a relief at the site of Naqsh-e-Rustam in southwestern Iran, which shows Shapur I, so that's the second king of the Sasanian Empire. He rules in the 3rd century CE. It shows him seated on horseback, looking very majestic, and in front of him are two Roman emperors, one of whom he has grasped by the hand. That's Valerian, the only Roman emperor to fall into the hands of the foreign enemy and to be taken alive as a prisoner. The Sasanians take him prisoner, and his imprisonment is shown in that relief. And the other is Philip the Arab, another 3rd century emperor. And Shapur basically shook him down for a massive indemnity payment. So once we start to get, you know, good art historical and textual evidence in the Sasanian period, it's very clear that Iranians are making claims of domination over Rome, just as the Roman sources show for Parthia in an earlier generation. So it's quite reasonable to imagine that those claims were being maintained already in Parthian times.
2: Might be interesting to talk about the moments or the few times where the Arsacids returned from Rome to Parthia. What are those moments and what do they suggest about the relationship here?
1: Yeah, it's a really interesting series of transactions. It happens multiple times. I mean, that's one intriguing dynamic of this relationship is at several points in time, members of the Parthian ruling classes, not the royal dynasty, so not the Arsacid dynasty, usually it is kind of seditious aristocrats who are not happy with the reign of the current king. They decide, hey, there's a big pool of Arsacids living in Rome. Let's go appeal to the Roman emperor. We'll go get a young prince from this foreign territory, and let's bring him back to Parthia and install him on the throne. And this happens several times. It happens over and over again. The usual treatment of this by mostly Roman historians is that, you know, this is kind of a humiliating intrusion. The Roman Empire has kind of infiltrated the realm of Parthian domestic politics because they've kind of used a sleeper agent and triggered civil war in the Parthian Empire to kind of defuse the threat of a foreign enemy. That's not totally wrongheaded, I don't think. There is some value in that interpretation. But I try to show something different, which is that these aristocrats who are going to the Roman emperor and asking, you know, can we get one of your young princes so we can bring him back to Parthia? When they do this, they are not, in their conception, they're not appealing to a foreign power in a seditious and covert operation, because these same aristocratic families, these are the ones who in normal times they serve as clientele fosterage for the Arsacid family. So they view the emperor's

0: custody of our Arsacid princes as like a totally normal thing, because they themselves often do this as well. And the evidence for Ronnie and Fosteridge makes that kind of dynamic very clear. So when they go over and petition the emperor, they are not, you know, sneaking off and covertly meeting with a foreign head of state in their conception. They are appealing to a colleague, basically, somebody who is their colleague in clientel fosterage for the Arsacid dynasty. And that, I think, makes a very clear mark in our sources. Like the speeches that they make when they go in front of the Roman emperor is they're kind of appealing to him as a colleague. And, you know, as somebody who, like us, is invested in the proper management of the Arsacid family, help us out, give us one of your princes so we can take him back and try to put him on the throne.
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3: Let's talk about why this practice ended, and then I think it might be worthwhile talking about the role that this period plays in the modern Iranian imagination. I don't know, Jake, if you've heard, there's some news happening right now with Iran, so we should talk a little bit about the modern period. But why did this practice seem to end?
0: Yeah, good question. Complicated question. And I think the best we can do is consider sort of a number of factors. One part of the answer is that this kind of misunderstanding, which is unexpectedly and fortuitously useful for both of the empires, like it allows them both to be the winners because they don't know how the other side is keeping score. It may have simply ended because they started to understand one another better. Right. And the Arsacids who were going back and forth may have been one conduit of increased understanding over time. As interactions between the two empires became more frequent and more numerous, the Romans may have kind of caught on, hey, the Arsacids are telling themselves that we're becoming clients by virtue of hosting these children in Rome. The Parthians may have said, hey, the Romans are like trotting our princes out in these humiliating triumphal spectacles and thumping their chests and saying, we've beaten the Parthians. That's not the page that we're on at all. We need to rethink this arrangement. So pragmatic misunderstanding, this kind of useful misunderstanding, may simply have been a victim of its own success. And as the two empires interact more and more, as understanding takes over, the misunderstanding can no longer persist. That is very likely part of what happened. Another part of the answer is probably that the first ruling family of the Roman Empire, the Julio-Claudians, they famously end with Nero. Nero, you know, the emperor who's kind of infamous in our sources for his misconduct or for infuriating the Roman senatorial aristocracy. He is dethroned, and then the line of the Julio-Claudian emperors comes to an end. There's then a kind of brief civil war, and a new dynasty takes power. When you look at that from the Arsacid point of view, the Arsacids rule in Iran for 500 years or so. So they have this long tradition of totally unbroken dynastic continuity. They don't deal with states. They deal with dynasties. Like that's the way that they see the world. And when the Julio-Claudian dynasty goes away, this kind of kinship networking mechanism that you've had with them, well, why do this again? If it turns out that the ruling families over there are just going to be a dime a dozen and cycling in and out, what's the point of trying to do kinship networking if the kinship group that you're dealing with isn't going to be around for very long? So I think that's probably part of the reason as well. There may have been, you know, a host of other factors at play. For instance, in the second century CE, the Romans do invade the Parthian Empire. They're quite major invasions. They never stick. You know, these territories are not permanently absorbed and governed by the Romans, but it's probably rather hard for a Parthian king to maintain at this time the impression that Parthia is dominating Rome when Parthia is on the back foot and really not in the driver's seat. And now has changed from, you know, in the late Republican period, as you were saying, Derek, they really kind of are the more aggressive power. They invade the Roman Empire. They intervene in the Roman civil wars. That's a regular feature of the late first century BCE. But then in the second century CE, Parthia is on the back foot a bit more. So probably difficult for the Parthian king to maintain at that point that we're the superior power, and maybe that contributed to it as well. So, you know, in sum, Danny, the answer to your question is a host of reasons. Some of them may be inherent to the arrangement itself, and some of them simply contingent accidents of history. Probably a number of things bring the arrangement down. And the Roman-Parthian relationship continues, but the Parthians don't keep sending their princes to the Roman court. That's pretty clear. To get to your second question there, the role of the Parthians in the Iranian national consciousness today, it's a difficult question. I should probably, you know, offer a caveat here that, you know, I'm no expert in modern Iranian history or the reception of ancient Iran among Iranian communities today, although I do make every effort to inform myself about these kinds of things. So my understanding is that in comparison with the Achaemenids, who are the first great empire of pre-Islamic Iran, and then the Sasanians, who are the last one before the Arab conquests of the 7th century.
3: And the Achaemenids, just to clarify, that's Cyrus, that's Darius, that's Xerxes, right?
0: Exactly.
3: That's Artaxerxes, right? So names that even some people listening to this podcast who might not know much about, you know, the Near Eastern antiquity or whatever it's termed now more properly. Apologies if Near East is probably from 1942. But yeah, those are the big names you might have heard of in relation to the Achaemenids. Yeah.
0: Exactly. Yeah. And they have had a huge position in the Iranian national consciousness, you know, over the 20th century and still today. For all of these pre-Islamic dynasties, you know, there's a bit of a tension because, of course, this is all pre-Islamic Iranian history. And when you have an Islamic theocracy in power, their relationship to these historical periods is going to be a bit ambivalent. There's also the complicating factor that Persepolis, which is the capital of the Achaemenid Empire, where Darius, for instance, the ruler who you just mentioned, Danny, where he presides and leaves behind, you know, incredible artistic installations, which are among, you know, the crown jewels of Iranian cultural heritage. You know, the Pahlavi dynasty leverage that site to great effect. I mean, it's hard to say, you know, to what extent ordinary Iranians actually appreciated this. Infamously, there is, you know, a huge kind of celebration of the Achaemenid Empire in the 70s. Foreign dignitaries are flown in from every country. There's this huge, lavish party, basically, at the site of Persepolis, which is extremely expensive and certainly did not help the economic malaise that Iran was going through in this period, and certainly didn't benefit the ordinary Iranian. So, you know, then the revolution happens, and now you have an Islamic theocracy. Obviously, its relationship to that pre-Islamic past is going to be a little bit ambivalent. These days, however, I would say they have leaned in, at least as far as I can tell, they've leaned in a little more to celebrating these periods. The relief I mentioned before of Shapur I, the second Sasanian king, where he is on his horse triumphant and he has, you know, kowtowing emperors of Rome in front of him, that image has figured in Iranian propaganda quite prominently over the last year or so. And you've seen Netanyahu taking the place of those defeated Roman emperors. And more recently, you've seen Donald Trump taking the place of those defeated Roman emperors. So as far as I can see, the regime, you know, whether this is still an Islamic theocracy or now it's just the Revolutionary Guards, I'm not sure. I mean, we'll have to see how that shakes out and who exactly is in the driver's seat now that things have been shaken up. But in any event, whoever's in charge seems to be more willing to leverage the pre-Islamic Iranian past, which clearly maintains a fair amount of, you know, it's got a lot of juice in the Iranian historical imagination. They seem to be more willing now to leverage that legacy, and it seems to be something we're seeing more and more.
4: Well, they're going to be sorry when Donald Trump's foster son, Reza Pahlavi, is...
3: That'd be so funny if they brought back a clientele fosterage with the Shah. Oh, that'd be so good. Bring it back. So ultimately, Jake, the upshot of the book is that we should bring back clientele fosterage through modern nation states. Well, we'll leave everyone with that message.
4: Well, I mean, I think the upshot is that we should bring it back for some people, and for other people, we should call it hostage taking, and then everybody can just kind of get what they want out of the relationship, and nobody has to be angry with each other.
3: Yeah, send Eric Trump to live in Iran.
0: Well, I mean, look, this background, the kinds of figures the book is about, this is not totally irrelevant to the case of Pahlavi. I mean, there was this New Yorker profile, I think it was late March it came out. It made the claim, never in Iran's 2,500-year history has an exiled prince invited foreign military intervention. That's not true.
3: That's not true. That's not true, New Yorker writer. Fact check. Three Pinocchios.
0: It's just not. I mean, Parthian and Sasanian history both contain counterexamples to this. You know, however, I have no idea to what extent we should be talking about the return of Pahlavi as like a serious outcome. It doesn't seem like
3: it will be at the moment. Yeah.
0: But even if it did happen, I think the kinds of pressure that the returning Arsacids face when they, you know, re-enter Parthian territory, that would be a very, very real challenge if, right. You know, if we want to entertain this analogy at all. Somebody who lives away from their homeland for many, many years will have, an uphill battle to fight in terms of their legitimacy and the question of their alignment with the people of their homeland or the people that they've lived among for many years. So, the echo is there, I think.
3: That's a very good way to end. Jake, thank you so much. Everyone check out his book, link in the show notes, and we'd love to have you back again another time, my friend. Thank you.
0: Thanks so much. This was a blast.

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1: News this hour at Town Hall, I'm Bob Agnew at Washington. President Trump is aware he's number one on a particular list. Details from correspondent Laura Winters.
2: It appears President Trump is well aware of the intelligence that he is number one on Iran's hit list. The information shared with the U.S. by the Israelis, who are warning of a new plot to take out President Trump in retaliation for him taking out top leaders in Iran. Earlier in the week at the NATO summit in Turkey, President Trump telling reporters,
3: there was another list came out yesterday. And I'm number one on, I like being number one on TikTok better, but I'm number one on the list for killing.
2: Laura Winters reporting.
1: After almost 1,000 years, the bio tapestry is back in England. British Museum Director Nicholas Culligan says the task of transporting the historic tapestry helped warm relations between the two countries.
4: It's just a really special moment. And then the other thing is how rare that a loan of a work of art can bring two countries even just maybe a step closer together, and that's definitely happening.
1: The priceless medieval artwork spirited into the British Museum in the dead of night after a high-tech, tight security operation. U.S. stocks getting a slow start earlier today on Wall Street.
5: I'm Seth Stutel, and this is Markets in a Minute. Stocks and oil prices are drifting towards a quiet finish of the week following some fireworks over the past couple days. The S&P 500 was bouncing between small gains and losses in the first hour of trading Friday. The Dow was up 54 points. That's about a tenth of a percent. The Nasdaq Composite was down 0.3%. Oil prices were also relatively steady. Traders have been trying to anticipate how long the resumption of strikes between the U.S. and Iran will affect the flow of crude coming from the Persian Gulf region. Treasury yields edged higher in the bond market. The yield on the 10-year Treasury rose to 4.56%. Seth Sutel, New York.
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1: Conversations about how Caitlin Clark is treated on a basketball court can be polarizing, and now you can add one more element.
8: Congress wants an answer by July 24th as 11 members of the House Republican Study Committee sent a letter to WNBA Commissioner Kathy Engelbert. It said the league and its officiating have too often failed to address, quote, unacceptable physical contact involving Clark and has not held the players accountable. It's the latest chapter in the ongoing debate about whether league officials must do more to protect Clark from unnecessarily aggressive physical contact. Jason Walker reporting.
1: Defending champ Jannik Sinner beat seven-time winner Novak Djokovic to reach the Wimbledon final. The 6-4, 6-4, 6-4 victory gains him some revenge over Djokovic, who won their last meeting when they met up at the Australian Open. You'll find breaking news and analysis at townhall.com. A former member of the British Parliament has been found dead, and a suspect is already behind bars.
9: 78-year-old Anne Widdecombe was found dead in her home.
10: The suspect, who is a white British national, remains in police custody whilst inquiries continue.
9: Assistant Chief Constable Matt Longman says Widdecombe's death is not being treated as terrorism, and there are no indications to suggest a political motivation. Prime Minister Keir Starmer.
11: Anne was a distinguished politician over many, many years with many achievements, and it's a huge, huge loss.
9: Widdecombe was a former Conservative lawmaker who later joined the Brexit Party. She was known for her conservative views and appearances on reality TV shows. I'm Ed Donahue.
1: Forecasters say a massive heat wave starting this weekend will cover a significant portion of the U.S., the states that need to be braced for some high temperatures, Nevada, Utah, Colorado, Wyoming, Idaho, Montana, and both North and South Dakota. More of these stories at townhall.com.
12: Outside the Waterbury studios, mostly sunny and 79 degrees. Some terrific weather coming up this weekend. We'll have details coming up shortly. Red Sox were delayed with some flight problems out of Chicago, but they are on schedule to take on the Mets tonight, 6:15 pregame, right here on WDEV FM and AM. 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Good afternoon. It's 4:06 on this Friday, July 10th. I'm Lee Cattell on the Afternoon News Service with a look at local and regional news. Thursday evening storms caused tree damage in the Northeast Kingdom and street flooding in Barrie City. A strong storm that rolled through Linden and East Burke just after 6 p.m. knocked down trees and power lines. Downed trees obstructed both lanes of Route 114 near Mount Hunger Road in Linden on Thursday night. Multiple uprooted trees were spotted along Route 114 in East Burke Friday morning from Carr Road to Mountain Road and Darling Hill Road near the inn at Mountain View Farm. This is the third year in a row that East Burke and the Northeast Kingdom have been impacted by July storms. Thunder Road wound up postponing their Thursday night show in Barrie and rescheduled the racing event for tonight. Race starts at 7 o'clock. Vermont Secretary of State Sarah Copeland-Hanses is reminding residents about voting options for the upcoming primary elections on August 11th. Unlike the general election, ballots will not be mailed automatically, and voters must request them through their local clerk's office or the online Vermont voter portal. Hanses emphasized the importance of participation, noting lower turnout in primaries. Registered voters can also vote early in person during clerk's office hours. Planet Hank Poitras, an independent reporter and social media content creator, is suing Vermont's Attorney General over a crackdown on artificial intelligence ads. Poitras shared an AI-generated video of Democratic U.S. Representative Becca Ballant and Republican congressional candidate Mark Koester online. The lawsuit was first reported by 7 Days. Democratic Attorney General Charity Clark opened an investigation into the video under a new Vermont law. Act 75 requires disclosures on ads and videos created with AI within 90 days of an election. Poitras is challenging that law, claiming the investigation violates his First Amendment rights. The lawsuit argues that his videos are clearly political satire and thus are not subject to regulation by the state. The suit also cites a similar law in California that was declared unconstitutional by a federal judge. In the lawsuit, Poitras asks for monetary compensation and an injunction to stop the Attorney General's investigation. Vermont U.S. Senator Peter Welch announced nearly $1.8 million in federal funding for flood recovery efforts in Morrisville and Marshfield. And local leaders discussed the importance of the money they got in the Community Development Block Grant for disaster relief in Montpelier. Montpelier will host the Do Good Fest this Saturday, featuring performances by Neon Trees, Toad the Wet Sprocket, and Smash Mouth, plus the local act, the Glam Cowboys from Harwood Union High School. The festival, organized by National Life Group, aims to benefit the Peace of Mind Fund, which supports youth mental health initiatives. General admission tickets are $10 and may sell out, while the VIP experience tickets are no longer available. The fest will be live streamed from 3 p.m. to 7 p.m. Saturday on local television and online platforms. And a special reunion is set for today at Dartmouth-Hitchcock Medical Center in Hanover, New Hampshire, where Robert Kimmerly will meet his co-worker, Lisa Kaija, who donated a kidney to him. Kimmerly has lived with congenital chronic kidney disease for years and struggled to find a donor until he shared his situation with colleagues in South Pomfret. Kaija underwent testing and was found to be a perfect match. Both underwent successful surgery in November of last year, and they will be joined at the reunion by their transplant surgeons. A Radio Vermont time is 4:10. Taking a look at traffic at this hour. Southbound traffic past the Ridgemond exit is finding things a little slow over portions of that stretch. There is a lane closure in that area and a road hazard reported as well. And speeds for southbound motorists are down to about 20 miles per hour for a few miles past the Ridgemond exit. There's also one other lane closure in the Bolton Flats area where things are a little bit slow, but not quite as dramatically so. And getting off the interstate right now, northbound to exit 10 in Waterbury, there's a small backup there, but fairly manageable. And 89 rolls along well south through Montpelier all the way to White River Junction with no major problems. And north of the Richmond area, everything in the safety corridor looks to be moving along fairly well. And all the way up through Franklin County to Highgate, 89's a go. And all other roads appear to be in good shape as well. I did want to pass along, however, if you'll give me just a moment here to find that story. Oh, yes, under traffic. Here we go. Next week, V-Trans will close both on and off ramps on Interstate 89 southbound at Exit 8 in Montpelier from 7 p.m. to 6 a.m. And this will start Sunday night and run through the morning of next Friday, July 17th. The closure is due to a resurfacing project. It will allow crews to upgrade guardrails, install permanent lane markings, and improve drainage along the Exit 8 on-ramp. So again, the on and off ramps, I-89 southbound at Exit 8 in Montpelier, will close in the nighttime hours starting this Sunday at 7 p.m. 4:12 as we continue on WDEV. Our international news report starts in Spain, where a wildfire roared through a remote expat community in southern Spain overnight, killing at least 12 people as victims tried to flee the flames in cars and on foot. 8 people were injured, 23 are missing, according to the regional leader of Andalusia. The blaze is one of Spain's deadliest wildfires. It broke out late Thursday in a semi-arid area near the Sierra de los Filabres Mountains in Almeria province. The country's been dealing with some soaring temperatures. Most of the victims died after ignoring shelter-in-place instructions, according to the head of Andalusia's emergency services. Some tried to escape by way of a dry riverbed that he said turned into a death trap. 4 victims were believed to be British nationals because the steering wheel of their burned-out car was on the right side, as with British vehicles. Other unspecified nationals also were believed to be among the dead, and the death toll was expected to rise. No one has claimed responsibility today for the airstrikes that hit Iran after the U.S. said it finished its attacks, leaving questions about who else may be targeting the Islamic Republic. The strikes Thursday, just as Iran prepared to bury the late Supreme Leader Ayatollah Ali Khamenei, hit areas across southern Iran. The country's theocracy hasn't directly blamed anyone, though one lawmaker warned the United Arab Emirates about allegedly providing support to the U.S. campaign against Iran. Students abducted in May by Islamic militants in Nigeria's southwestern Oyo State have been rescued, the government said today. A government spokesman did not specify the total number of students rescued, but at the time of the abductions, May 15th, it was reported that more than 40 people had been abducted. One of the teachers abducted alongside the students was killed shortly afterward. 8 militants were arrested as part of the operation, and an unspecified number of the militants were killed. A man who was partially sucked out of a dislodged window on a flight from Greece to Germany today was pulled back inside the aircraft by fellow passengers. The 61-year-old passenger suffered neck and shoulder injuries and friction burns, according to a Greek hospital official. The incident happened on a morning flight from the northern Greek city of Thessaloniki to Memmingen in Germany near Munich. It was operated by Ryanair subsidiary Malta Air. Ryanair is Europe's largest budget carrier. Passengers told Greek media that they heard a loud bang, oxygen mask dropped, and the plane began to lose altitude. One passenger told Thessaloniki Radio that some passengers panicked and screamed, and that one passenger was partially sucked out the window. His whole neck, head, and shoulders were pulled out of the window. Those seated near him, she said, pulled him back in. That is a look at international news here on WDEV. Your forecast is next. It is 4:16.
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12: All right, continuing on WDEV FM and AM, time for a look at your forecast and the temperatures around the region. And right now, many temperatures are hovering somewhere in the neighborhood of 80 degrees. And the warm spot right now is in Springfield, 82. And it is 82 also in Burlington. St. Johnsbury and Bennington are at 81 degrees. In Montpelier, Middlebury, and Rutland, they are reporting 79 degrees. Also, Waterbury is at 79. Lindenville and Morrisville are at 77. And the cool spot right now is Newport, up at 75 degrees. Your forecast calls for some dry, sunny weather. And tonight, patchy, dense fog overnight, mostly clear and comfortably cool with a low in the mid-50s. For Saturday, some patchy, dense fog in the morning and then a sunny day with a high near 81. Saturday night, mostly clear, patchy fog overnight and a low in the mid-50s. Sunday, patchy morning fog, then sunshine with a high near 85. Sunday night, mostly clear, low in the upper 50s. Monday, sunny and a bit warmer with a high in near 87. Then turning very warm. Monday night, partly cloudy, a low near 63. And a forecast for Tuesday, mostly sunny and hot with a high near 96 degrees. There's a chance of showers and thunderstorms moving in overnight. Tuesday night with a low in the upper 60s. And then on Wednesday, mostly sunny and not so hot and breezy with a high near 84 degrees. And that's your forecast here on WDEV FM and AM National News right after this.
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0: Afternoon news service sports on WDEV, FM, and AM. Let's start with World Cup action, where Spain and Belgium are on the pitch right now. And it is even Steven as the second half gets underway. 1-1. Spain, they've given up their first goal of the World Cup. Man, they'd shut out everybody up until now. Spain scored in the 30th minute to take the lead. Fabian Ruiz with the goal. Then in the 41st minute, about 10 minutes later, Charles de Ketelaere scored to even it up for the Belgian side. And we are 1-1 now, 57 minutes along. So they played 12 minutes since the half, and they're still even up at 1-1 in this quarterfinal. On yesterday's schedule, there was just one game, and in that quarterfinal matchup, France defeated Morocco 2-0. Kylian Mbappe scored another goal, his 20th all-time World Cup goal in the game that was played in Foxborough, and France controlled dominated territory and cruised into the semifinals. However, Mbappe suffered an injury, and there is no word yet on the extent of the damage there. So France is kind of on pins and needles, hoping that their star player will be available for their next match. Coming up tomorrow will be the final two quarterfinal matchups at 5 o'clock in Miami. Norway takes on England. And then at 9 o'clock in Kansas City, Argentina will square off against Switzerland. Well, there's been a rather stunning event in the golf world today. At the Genesis Scottish Open, Scottie Scheffler missed the cut. I know, maybe not that big a deal, but Scheffler has made the cut for the every time over the last 4 years in every tournament that he has participated in. But he will not make the weekend this time around. He was cut, finishing with a score of even par, and the cut line was at 2 under. So he missed it by 2 shots. Your leader right now through 2 rounds is Rory McIlroy. 4 under today, 9 under for the tournament. He and Englishman Jordan Smith and Tom Kim of South Korea are all at -9. England's Matt Fitzpatrick and Australia's Min Woo Lee are 1 shot back at 8 under par. And the defending champ, Chris Goddard, the New Jersey player, won this event last year. He's 2 shots off the lead heading into Saturday's play. And stateside, the ISCO Championship at Louisville, Kentucky. And with the players on the course in the second round, Lucas Glover continues to lead at 13 under par. Chan Kim is at minus 11. And the Americans, Aaron Wise and Stephen Fisk, are 3 shots off the lead. Well, they got the autograph session in for Terry Labonte yesterday at the Nation Side of Excitement. And then the rains came and would not relent. So they postponed the Thunder Road event for until tonight. It is a 7 o'clock start for the racing. Unfortunately, Labonte is committed to Lime Rock Park this weekend down in southern New England. So he will not be able to return tonight. But the gates are already open. Practice is getting underway at 5 o'clock. And post time tonight is 7 o'clock. 100 laps for the Maple Fields Irving Late Models. And the Lenny Shoe and Apparel Flying Tigers is on the card for this evening. And the weather should be terrific at Thunder Road this evening. NASCAR will be at Chicagoland for a race that rolls off on Sunday afternoon. Now, the Red Sox. Let's start with the plane issues. Fresh off a 3-game sweep of the White Sox, the Red Sox are set to continue their winning ways against the New York Mets tonight if they can make it. At 3:20 this afternoon, this report came in that the Red Sox are reportedly still stuck in Chicago due to multiple plane issues, according to the Boston Globe. The plan is for tonight's game against the Mets to still occur. The game is scheduled for 7:15 p.m., giving the Red Sox not much time to take off, land, get to the park, and start the contest. The Red Sox were able to get off the ground in Chicago around 3 o'clock this afternoon. The team is expected to land in New York just before 5 p.m., and that will give the team just over 2 hours to deboard the plane, leave the airport, get to Citi Field, and be ready to play. So it's going to be a hustle for the Red Sox as they head in to play the Mets tonight. And not the best time for the Red Sox to experience some friction, but they've been succeeding with adversity, playing their best ball of the season. They've won 6 in a row and 11 of their last 13. They've swept the New York Yankees 4 in a row. The Angels and the White Sox were both swept 3 straight with the Sox out on the road. So we'll see what they can do in Citi Field in New York tonight. We're on the air at 6:15 right here on WDEV. Now, is there any afternoon baseball? Cubbies at home? Nope, everything is under the lights tonight. Red Sox at Mets. Yankees in Washington to take on the Nationals. Orioles at home against the Royals. And the Blue Jays are at the Padres. And the Rays tonight are at home against Seattle. And the Vermont Mountaineers had the night off last night in Wimbledon. Novak Djokovic gets smoked by top seed Jannik Sinner today, so Sinner is on into the championship match. Djokovic is 39, and he was overwhelmed in the match today. And the door was slammed on his effort to make a 25th Grand Slam title. 6-4, 6-4, 6-4. Sinner was impressive in the victory. So that was part of what happened today in the men's semifinals. The other men's singles event was won by Alexander Zverev, 7-6, 6-2, 6-4. He beat the Brit Arthur Ferry. So top two seeds on the men's draw, Sinner versus Zverev for the men's championship. The women's championship is scheduled for tomorrow. It'll be between the four seed Simona Waltert and the unseeded Paula Badosa, who won their semifinals matches. So a Swiss player and a Spanish player will meet for the women's championship. Oh, I beg your pardon. That's at the Nordea Open. Never mind. That's a totally different thing. The women's draw in at Wimbledon is a different sort of deal. It'll be an all-Czech final at Wimbledon. Linda Noskova and Karolina Muchova both won their matches to advance to tomorrow's women's final. And that's sports here on the stations of Radio Vermont, WDEV, FM, and AM. 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
1: This is Myers Mermel. On behalf of myself and Caroline McLean, the owners of Radio Vermont, we want to honor Vermont's profound impact on American history at our nation's semi-quincentennial, the 250th anniversary of our founding. Vermont has led the nation in many important areas, in human rights, the abolition of slavery in 1777. Vermont's founding constitution was first in North America to ban adult slavery and grant universal male suffrage. The War of the Rebellion, 1861 to 1865, per capita, Vermont sent more soldiers into battle and suffered more casualties than almost any other Union state. Importantly, Vermont soldiers anchored the critical defense line at the Battle of Gettysburg. LGBTQ plus rights, 2000 and 2009. Vermont pioneered the path for marriage equality nationally, becoming the first state to introduce civil unions, 2000, and the first to legalize same-sex marriage via legislative action rather than a court mandate, 2009. In education, the Morrill Land Grant Act. Senator Justin Smith Morrill of Stratford proposed federal legislation giving birth to the American public university system, funding dozens of state colleges across the country. John Dewey of Burlington and a graduate of UVM in 1879 revolutionized global education by replacing rote memorization with experiential learning by doing. His Vermont-born philosophy of pragmatism fundamentally reshaped the modern American classroom and civic life. In industry and commerce, the modern steel plow, 1837, blacksmith John Deere of Rutland developed the first commercially successful self-cleaning steel plow, revolutionizing American agriculture. The electric motor patent of 1837, Thomas Davenport of Brandon secured the first American patent for an electric motor, an invention that fundamentally changed industrial manufacturing. The safety elevator of 1853. Elisha Graves Otis of Brattleboro invented the automatic safety brake for elevators, allowing for the architectural birth of the American skyscraper. The commercial ski industry in 1934, the nation's first mechanized ski rope tow was built in Woodstock, launching the modern U.S. winter sports tourism economy. And lastly, the environment. The conservation movement of 1864, George Perkins Marsh of Woodstock published Man and Nature, a text widely considered the foundation of the modern American environmental movement. Vermont's ideas have shaped the national character. Looking ahead, Vermont will continue to play a vital role, leading by example to spark change. Radio Vermont has been with you for 94 years, and we look forward to continuing to shape our national future together. Happy 250th, America.
2: SRN News, I'm Bob Agnew in Washington. Forecasters say a massive heat wave starting this weekend will be significant and dangerous. Forecasters expecting the record triple-digit highs this weekend in places like Nevada, Utah, Colorado, Wyoming, Idaho, and Montana, along with both North and South Dakota. President Trump today choosing not to sign a sweeping housing affordability bill. He's holding out on signing the bill he actually favors, but he's protesting Congress for not approving a strict voter ID bill that lacks sufficient support to pass in the Senate. He says that the SAVE Act would help to ensure voter integrity. Volkswagen reporting weak sales numbers and a significant drop in China, especially. The company said today it does plan to cut its model lineup by nearly half to try and recover. On Wall Street, the Dow Jones Industrial Average was up by about 202 points right now. This is SRN News.
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5: 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And looking ahead, Monday Night's Theater Company is coming to Central Vermont the last 2 weeks of this month with two plays running at Waterbury Grange Hall Cultural Center. 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For more information, check out MondayNightsTheater.com. That's theater with an R-E. Some of what's happening in the next few days in our WDEV listening area. I'm Bob Welch.

0: Wall Street closed out the week on an up note. The S&P 500 up 0.4, the Dow 0.3, and the NASDAQ was up 0.3 as well. Bitcoin up about 500, trading at about 63,760. On the commodities market, crude oil down 50 cents at $71.57 a barrel. Gold off $20 at $4,120 an ounce. And silver is down 55 cents at $60.20 an ounce. U.S. stocks moved higher today after Wall Street showed its appetite is still big for winners of the artificial intelligence boom. SK Hynix, a giant South Korean maker of memory chips, raised about $26.5 billion by selling American Depositary shares at a price of $149 each. It jumped immediately after trading began and finished with a gain of more than 13%. NVIDIA was the strongest single force lifting the S&P 500 today after rising 4%. Delta Airlines said it was able to absorb higher fuel prices during the second quarter because of strong demand from customers to fly, including a wide range of corporate travelers. That helped it report profit and revenue for the spring that beat analysts' expectations, and they gave a forecasted range for upcoming profit for the summer, whose midpoint was above what analysts expected. Delta stock fell 1.8%, though, for the day, and they're up 28% for the year so far. Companies across industries will need to produce big growth in profits to justify the big moves for their stock prices, which are broadly near records. Next week, reports will come in from some of the biggest U.S. banks, including Bank of America, Citigroup, J.P. Morgan Chase, Goldman Sachs, and Wells Fargo. Kia America has issued a new recall for about 463,000 Telluride SUVs, and they're urging owners to park their vehicles outside and away from buildings after several customers reported fires following previous repairs. The recall replaces a prior one that Kia initiated 2 years ago. Certain Tellurides from model years 2020 to 2024 are affected, with the National Highway Traffic Safety Administration warning that the front power seat motor of the vehicles may overheat due to a stuck slide knob. That could result in a fire while the car is parked or being driven. There have been 18 incidents over the past 2 years involving either localized seat fires or melting of the seat motor. No associated injuries or crashes have been reported. The owner of a long-shuttered aluminum plant in Columbia Falls, Montana, has agreed to pay more than $57 million to mitigate pollution associated with decades of aluminum smelting. The U.S. Environmental Protection Agency released a statement applauding an agreement with the Columbia Falls Aluminum Company that outlines the cleanup objectives for one of northwestern Montana's largest industrial sites. The agreement comes nearly a decade after the EPA added the company's site to the national priorities list known as the Superfund list. Under the agreement, the Columbia Falls Aluminum Company will be responsible for mitigating toxic byproducts like arsenic, fluoride, and cyanide at the site, which during its heyday in the 1970s was Flathead County's largest employer. And that's a look at some business news here on WDEV FM and AM. Radio Vermont time is 4:38 as we continue by bringing it back to local news. And this is a big business story as well. Amazon has opened a new delivery station at the Champlain Industrial Park in Champlain, New York. The facility is designed to facilitate next-day and same-day delivery for residents in the North Country, while also creating local jobs. Amazon finalized plans for the 18-acre site last summer and currently operates 36 delivery stations across New York State. The company is hiring at this new location. This Saturday, the Vermont Green FC women's team will host the USL W League semifinals against Asheville City SC at Virtue Field in Burlington. The match is scheduled for 7 p.m. Saturday night. It'll be streamed at WCAX.com. The team won the Eastern Conference Championship last weekend with a 2-0 win over Eagle FC and drew more than 2,500 fans to the match. The winner of the semifinal tomorrow night will advance to the national final on July 18th. A wave of progressive candidates backed by Vermont U.S. Senator Bernie Sanders is gaining traction in Democratic primaries across the United States, prompting discussions about the future of the party. Vermont's State Senator Tanya Vahofsky, who aligns with the Democratic Socialist Movement, noted that voters are increasingly dissatisfied with the status quo and that younger constituents feel disenchanted with the two-party system, contributing to low voter turnout. Recent victories for progressive candidates in blue districts indicate a shift, but political analysts are warning that success in primary elections does not guarantee favorable outcomes in general elections. Concerns about candidate vetting have also arisen, especially following the withdrawal of Graham Plattner, a Sanders-endorsed Senate candidate in Maine, amid multiple sexual assault allegations. Brattleboro Memorial Hospital has announced plans to close its birthing center within the next 6 to 9 months due to ongoing financial losses. The center currently delivers over 200 babies a year, and its closure would require families to travel further for maternity care. Hospital officials cited low reimbursement rates from insurers as a major factor contributing to a projected loss of nearly $5 million this fiscal year. Some community leaders and hospital staff are advocating for financial solutions to prevent the closure. And Dr. Ken Borey, a family physician at Gifford Medical Center in Randolph, will retire in September after 46 years in practice. Borey is 75. He expressed the pressures he feels as a doctor and his desire to focus on his passion for painting after retirement. He plans to work from his art studio near the hospital and will also paint on a remote island in New Brunswick. Borey said he will miss the relationships he built with his patients the most. 441 on the Afternoon News Service.
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0: plans. When the fire started, 237 factory workers and two visitors were in the building. Two of the 213 people rescued from the factory were pronounced dead after being taken to hospitals. Another 26 missing people were later confirmed dead. Work safety has been a problem in China. In May, an explosion at a fireworks plant in Hunan killed at least 37 people, and a fire at a refrigeration facility under construction in 2024 killed 39 people in the city of Xinyu. Authorities have repeatedly ordered businesses to screen for workplace hazards. Official data shows 18,261 people died in nearly 20,000 workplace accidents across the country in 2025, and that was down from the previous year. Well, fuel's a bit of a problem in Cuba, and the iconic vintage cars have all but disappeared. In their place, small electric tricycles, most of them made in China, have become the primary means of transportation for thousands of Cubans grappling with the prolonged fuel crisis. Many Cubans have outfitted these tricycles with solar panels, allowing the vehicles to recharge without relying on the nation's strained power grid. The three-wheelers are a far cry from the vintage automobiles that only a year ago cruised the streets of Havana. The tricycles cost between $2,000 to $4,000. They're used to transport goods and serve fixed routes that were once covered by buses. Authorities in Syria say they have arrested several suspects accused of a string of recent explosions in Damascus, including the bombings during the visit from French President Emmanuel Macron earlier this week. An official with Syria's internal security forces said the Islamic State group was behind the bombings. The extremist group has not claimed the attacks. Security forces carried out raids in Damascus and the surrounding areas, and according to the Interior Ministry, they succeeded in dismantling the entire cell responsible. And a small plane crashed in the Bahamas today, killing several people and prompting the government to temporarily ground Flamingo Air flights. The deadly incident was in North Andros in waters just west of Nassau, the capital of the Bahamas. The Bahamian Prime Minister, Philip Brave Davis, said there were casualties, but one person survived. No further details were immediately available. We'll have more world news in the next hour here on the stations of Radio Vermont. It is 4:46, and your forecast is next.
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0: All right, your Radio Vermont forecast calls for mostly clear skies tonight, some patchy fog overnight, low around 56. Saturday, some patchy morning fog, sunshine, high near 81. Saturday night, mostly clear, patchy overnight fog, a low near 54. After the fog burns off Sunday, sunshine, a high near 85. Mostly clear Sunday night, low around 58. Monday, sunshine, a high near 87. Monday night, partly cloudy, a low near 63. And for Tuesday, mostly sunny and hot, with a forecast high Tuesday of 96 degrees. Right now, 78 at the Knapp Airport in Montpelier and 79 outside the Waterbury Studios. So what are we going to do with all this hot, sunny weather? We're going to get in the water. And with that, we welcome in Caleb at Waterbury Sports, right across from the fire station on South Main Street in Waterbury and at WaterburySportsVT.com. Good afternoon, Caleb.
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0: Tuesday, is that right? Holy cow.
1: Yeah, people are going to be in the water all day for that one.
0: Yeah, that's right. If you got the choice, that's where you ought to be. And we always try and keep a lot of stuff to keep people out there. So we've got a ton of swim goggles and snorkels and stuff like that for the kids to be able to either play around the pool or get out in the lake, as well as like the little toys that you throw down, little sinkies that they can throw down and chase after, that kind of stuff, as well as lots of bathing suits. We got a huge selection of board shorts, one piece, two piece, kid stuff, adult stuff. You know, we got all that stuff, you know, just to get people out there. And then, of course, if you need a PFD because you're getting out on the water or a paddle or something like that, we've got that stuff, too. So, you know, we try and get things to get people out, keep them out there. Maybe you need a kickboard or a floaty for your kid who's just learning how to swim. You know, we've got those great little swim floaties to help them figure it out.
1: And I know you do a lot of camping gear. How about a tent that somebody can stake out on the beach in case they've had enough sun?
0: Yeah, tents. We've got a bunch of tents for sure. We've got a ton of the hammocks, which are really nice.
1: Yep.
0: You know, you put them between two trees. You can even get a fly cover for those, you know, to keep the bugs out. Those are pretty cool. A lot of people backpack with those because they're ultra light. Sleeping bags. We've got a lot of the beach chairs and the camp chairs, so if you want a chair to just be able to post up at the beach, those are really nice. Yeah, we try and keep a great selection of all that kind of stuff. We got big floppy hats if you need one of those. Those are always good.
1: And somebody might be biking to their favorite swimming hole, and if they need anything for that bike, you've got them covered too.
0: Yeah, tons of accessories. This time of year, you sort of figure out your apparel game too. I feel like you never can have too many pairs of shorts and t-shirts. If you're an avid cyclist, you burn right through them. You know, you sweat right through one, throw it in the laundry, sweat through another, throw it in the laundry. It's when your gloves fall apart. In the middle of the season, your helmet gets so sweat, just like, all right, I'm done with this. So, you know, we try and keep a great selection of apparel, accessories for your bike if you want to kit it out. And, you know, we've also hit that part of the season where we're not very backed up on bike work like we were in the spring. I can get you in and out pretty quick if you need your bike worked on.
1: Well, before you head out onto your swimming location, stop by Waterbury Sports right across from the fire station. They're open Monday through Saturday. If you want to reach them by phone, it's 802-882-8595, 882-8595. You can also send them an email through waterburysportsvt.com. Caleb, appreciate the time. Have a great weekend. Stay cool, and we'll catch up next week.
0: You too, Lee. Take care, buddy.
1: Caleb Waterbury Sports here on WDEV FM and AM. It is 4:51, and let's pull up the traffic tracker and see what it looks like out on the roads right now. From Richmond to Waterbury, the Bolton Flats area, there is some slowed traffic through a stretch of that. Actually, that's more Richmond Flats right now. Let me refresh to make sure my markers are right. Yeah, there is police on the scene in one stretch, which is the Bolton Flats area, and they are reporting right now southbound traffic down to about 20 to 25 miles per hour for about a 2 or 3 mile stretch there. So southbound traffic may find it a bit slower going than you might like through the Bolton area at this time. However, once you get by that, things smooth out and looks good through Waterbury, on past Montpelier, down by Randolph to White River Junction. Everything on 89 appears to be just fine. In Chittenden County right now, a little bit of traffic along Williston Road, but nothing unusual for a Friday afternoon at this time. 89 through the safety corridor is moving along without incident. All the roads up to the Champlain Islands are good, and 89 all the way up to Highgate also. Nothing to worry about right now. All other roads appear to be without incident. You can call 244-1777 if you have relevant travel information to pass along. It is 4:52.
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0: All right, national news here. President Donald Trump will let the bipartisan housing bill approved by Congress become law without his signature, saying that he was refusing to put his name on it because of the lack of progress made in passing a more strict voter ID bill that he has been promoting. He said on social media, "I will not sign the housing bill, which has been fully approved by Congress and sent to the White House, in protest over the fact that the United States Senate is not capable of passing the Save America Act." Trump had 10 days until the Friday deadline to sign the bill, issue a veto, or allow the measure to take effect without his signature. He has chosen to let the measure become law without his express approval. Trump's rejection of the bipartisan housing legislation exacerbates tensions with his own party, AP writes, in a midterm election year. A Mexican man living in the United States who was fatally shot by an Immigration and Customs Enforcement agent was not the person federal authorities had been targeting in an operation in Houston, Texas, says U.S. Democratic Representative Sylvia Garcia. The congresswoman, whose district includes the Houston neighborhood where the shooting occurred, said Acting ICE Director David Venturella told her the agency has confirmed Lorenzo Salgado Araujo was not a target. Salgado Araujo was a home builder who had lived in the U.S. for more than 35 years. He had no criminal record and was close to finishing the long process of obtaining legal status when he was killed early Tuesday morning, according to his family. A spokesperson for the Department of Homeland Security did not return an email seeking comment, but the agency said Salgado Araujo rammed an ICE vehicle and that a federal officer fired a weapon in self-defense. Three men inside a van who witnessed the fatal shooting of the driver by an immigration officer in Houston said the Mexican man was shot through the passenger window and that the officer was never threatened. More on this story. The shooting during an attempted traffic stop by ICE officers in Houston has revived critical voices deriding the Trump administration's crackdown on illegal immigration and how ICE has been operating. Time for a local and regional news to take us to the top of the hour on WDEV. A Fairfax man died in an accident at the Casella landfill in Coventry Thursday morning. 58-year-old Thomas Feerick was operating an aerial lift to remove a fence section when the lift tipped over down a small embankment around 9:40 in the morning. Investigators reported Feerick was not harnessed and was thrown from the lift. He was taken to the hospital in Newport, where he later died. Vermont State Police say the incident appears to be an accident without any suspicious circumstances. This weekend, residents of Plainfield are gathering to celebrate their community ties through the Bread and Puppet Theater, the renowned arts organization founded by Peter Schumann. The event will include screenings of the film The Artist's Response to War, plus films of past performances and workshops. There's more information at breadandpuppet.org. Voters in Berlin, Calais, East Montpelier, Middlesex, and Worcester will decide August 11th whether or not to amend the governing documents of their school district to allow district-wide voting on school closures. The Articles of Agreement currently require both a school board majority and a vote from the town where the school is located. The school board voted 7-4 to conduct a special election during the upcoming primary election after a petition was signed by more than 500 residents. This decision follows a previous attempt to postpone the vote until September. That was rejected. The board's legal counsel says the election must be won promptly with ballots available by next Tuesday. Tate Brooks will succeed Lindsey Curley as the Secretary of the Agency of Commerce and Community Development, effective July 27th. Governor Phil Scott announced Curley's departure will occur July 24th. Curley has been part of Scott's administration since 2017, first as Commissioner of the Department of Labor and then as Secretary of the Commerce Agency. She's leaving to become the next president and CEO of Vermont Gas Systems. Brooks has been with the administration since its inception and is currently the Deputy Secretary of the Commerce Agency. And the annual Arts Fest in Waterbury is this Friday and Saturday, showcasing the work of dozens of local artists and craftspeople. The event marked the launch of a new initiative called Discover Waterbury, aimed at promoting the town's art, culture, and tourism. There's more information at waterburyartsfest.net. Well, the Red Sox are soon to arrive in New York, if they haven't already. Some flight delays, but they are heading to New York to play the Mets this evening. Game time is at 7:15 scheduled, and we're on the air at 6:15 right here on your Red Sox station. Lee Cattell with you on the morning, on the afternoon news service coming up on 5 o'clock.
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2: News this hour at Town Hall. I'm Bob Agnew in Washington. A series of mysterious airstrikes have hit Iran after the U.S. said it ended its attacks yesterday. That's raising new questions about exactly who targeted the Islamic Republic. The strikes on Thursday hit areas across the southern part of Iran, even as the country prepared to bury its late Supreme Leader Ayatollah Ali Khamenei. Iran has not yet directly blamed anybody. A lawmaker did warn that the United Arab Emirates is allegedly supporting the U.S. Gulf Arab states and targeted by Iran for retaliatory strikes. A new AP NORC poll finds that many Jewish Americans feel unsafe in the U.S., with many saying they feel less safe than before the Hamas attack on Israel back in 2023.
3: The findings highlight the vulnerability that many Jewish adults in the U.S. feel as bipartisan support for Israel erodes and significant divides emerge within the Jewish community about what constitutes anti-Semitism, particularly when it comes to protesting Israel. About 3 in 10 say that they or members of their household have experienced physical assault, verbal assault, online harassment, or demanding property because of their Jewish background in the last year.
2: That is Bernie Bennett reporting. Meanwhile, new indictments are shedding some new light on a foiled terrorist attack right here in this country.
4: 8 men have been indicted on terrorism and murder conspiracy charges in connection with an alleged plot targeting the UFC Freedom 250 event at the White House. Prosecutors say the group planned to use explosive-laden drones and sniper teams to attack attendees and high-profile officials, including President Trump and Vice President J.D. Vance. The Justice Department says the plot was disrupted days before the event took place. Willie Nelson, the White House.
2: President Trump has chosen not to sign a sweeping housing affordability bill, even though he favors it. He's holding out that signature in protest of Congress for not approving a strict voter ID bill he says would be essential to voter integrity. On Wall Street at the close, the Dow was up 149 points. More from townhall.com.
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2: Greek anti-terrorist police have arrested 3 people for a bomb attack that killed a politician's mother and injured 4 others.
6: Anti-terror police in Greece have arrested 3 people in connection with a series of firebomb attacks in July. The bombings in Thessaloniki targeted members of Greece's governing conservative party, the New Democracy Party. A mother of a parliamentary candidate was killed, with several others injured. Greece has a long history of politically motivated violence dating back to the 1990s. 1970s. While the groups most active in the 1980s and 1990s have been dismantled, new groups have emerged. I'm Karen Chamas.
2: Several Maine Democrats are jockeying to replace Graham Plattner as the party's nominee to take on Republican Senator Susan Collins in the November midterm elections. Collins trying to win what would be a sixth term in the Senate in a state that voted for Kamala Harris back in 2024. Breaking news at townhall.com. The owner of Facebook and Instagram is in hot water with European regulators.
7: The European Union is accusing Meta of designing Facebook and Instagram to get people hooked, especially children. And it's demanding that Meta disable what it calls key addictive features, such as infinite scrolling and autoplay of videos. The EU's charges against Meta platforms are part of its investigation under the Digital Services Act, and it threatens hefty fines if tech platforms don't protect internet users. Meta says the preliminary findings do not recognize the steps the company has already taken to protect teens. It says its teen accounts automatically protect minors and put parents in control. I'm Donna Water.
2: A wildfire has devastated a remote community in southern Spain, killing at least 12 people. The fire broke out yesterday near the Sierra de los Filabres Mountains in Almería province. Many victims died, officials say, trying to escape. More on these stories can be found at townhall.com.
0: Outside the Waterbury studios under mostly sunny skies, 78 degrees. The beautiful weather coming our way over the next several days. Red Sox are running late today in terms of arriving in New York, but they have a 7:15 first pitch scheduled for tonight at Citi Field for a weekend series with the Mets. We'll be on the air at 6:15 right here on your Red Sox station. Good afternoon. It is 5:05 on this Friday, July 10th. I'm Lee Cattell, and this is the Afternoon News Service on WDEV. Some storms Thursday evening caused tree damage in the Northeast Kingdom and street flooding in Barrie City. A strong storm that rolled through Linden and East Burke just after 6 p.m. knocked down trees and power lines. Downed trees obstructed both lanes of 114 near Mount Hunger Road in Linden last night. And uprooted trees were spotted along 114 in East Burke this morning from Carr Road to Mountain Road and Darling Hill Road near the inn at Mountain View Farm. It's the third year in a row that East Burke and the Northeast Kingdom have been impacted by storms in July. And last night, Thunder Road wound up postponing their Thursday night show in Barrie. They have rescheduled their racing event for tonight. Vermont Secretary of State Sarah Copeland-Hanses is reminding residents about voting options for the upcoming primary elections on August 11th. Unlike the general election, ballots will not be mailed automatically, and voters must request them through their local clerk's office or the online Vermont voter portal. Hanses emphasized the importance of participation, noting lower turnout in primaries. Registered voters can also vote early, in person, during clerk's office hours. Planet Hank Poitras, an independent reporter and social media content creator, is suing Vermont Attorney General Charity Clark over a crackdown by Clark on artificial intelligence ads. Poitras shared an AI-generated video of Democratic Representative Becca Ballant and Republican congressional candidate Mark Koester online. The lawsuit was first reported by 7 Days. Democratic Attorney General Charity Clark opened an investigation into the video under a new Vermont law, Act 75, which requires disclosures on ads and videos created with AI within 90 days of an election. Poitras is challenging that law, claiming the investigation violates his First Amendment rights. The lawsuit argues that his videos are clearly political satire and thus are not subject to regulation by the state. The suit also refers to a similar law in California that was declared unconstitutional by a federal judge. In the lawsuit, Poitras asked for monetary compensation and an injunction to stop the Attorney General's investigation. Vermont U.S. Senator Peter Welch announced nearly $1.8 million in federal funding for flood recovery efforts in Morrisville and Marshfield, and local leaders discussed the importance of the money they got in the Community Development Block Grant for disaster relief in Montpelier. Montpelier will host the Do Good Fest on Saturday, featuring performances by Neon Trees, Toad the Wet Sprocket, and Smash Mouth, plus the local act Glam Cowboys from Harwood Union High School. The festival, organized by National Life Group, aims to benefit the Peace of Mind Fund, which supports youth mental health initiatives. General admission tickets are $10 and may sell out, while VIP experience tickets are no longer available. The fest will be live streamed from 3 p.m. to 7 p.m. on local television and online platforms. And a special reunion is set for today at Dartmouth Hitchcock Medical Center in Lebanon, New Hampshire, or Hanover, where Robert Kimmerly will meet his coworker Lisa Kaija, who donated a kidney to him. Kimmerly has lived with congenital chronic kidney disease for years and struggled to find a donor until he shared his situation with colleagues in South Pomfret. Kaija underwent testing and was found to be a perfect match. Both individuals successfully underwent surgery in November, and they will be joined at the reunion by their transplant surgeons. Traffic is next on the Afternoon News Service. It is 5:10.
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0: On Interstate 89 right now, as you move past the Richmond exit toward Waterbury, there is a stretch of slower traffic for about 3 or 4 miles there through the Bolton Flats area. And speeds right now, according to our traffic tracker, are down to about 20 to 25 miles per hour for that stretch. So there is a bit of issue for southbound traffic, but it's moving, albeit slowly. The safety corridor looks good. Nothing wrong in Chittenden County, and everything north of that on the interstate appears to be moving along without incident. Exit 10 area in Waterbury doesn't have any problems, and heading on south past Montpelier and Randolph and into White River Junction and beyond, looks like 89 is moving along well also. All other roads appear to be without incident. I do want to pass along a reminder that coming up starting Sunday night, where there will be nighttime closures of the Montpelier exits. Now, let me pull that bit of information out here for you. And pardon the delay, but again, this starts Sunday evening, and there will be nighttime closures from 7 p.m. to 6 a.m. They are working on some improvements in the on-ramp area. And that's starting Sunday night and running through the morning of Friday. The on and off ramps of I-89 southbound at exit 8 in Montpelier will be closed 7 p.m. to 6 a.m. Sunday night through Friday morning. 244-1777 if you have relevant travel information to share. At 5:12, international news here. A wildfire in southern Spain has killed at least 12 people and 23 are missing. The blaze is one of Spain's deadliest wildfires. It broke out in a semi-arid area Thursday near the Sierra de los Filabres Mountains in Almería province. It's been hot there. Most of the victims died after ignoring shelter-in-place instructions, according to the head of Andalusia's emergency services. Some tried to escape by way of a dry riverbed that he said turned into a death trap. Four victims were believed to be British nationals because the steering wheel of their burned-out car was on the right side, as with British vehicles. Other unspecified foreign nationals were also believed to be among the dead, and the death toll was expected to rise. The United States is demanding that Iran make a public statement saying the Strait of Hormuz is open and that ships crossing the vital corridor won't be attacked anymore. That's what senior U.S. officials say today, adding that internal Tehran power struggles have made it difficult to reach and keep a deal. The U.S. officials said the resumption of strikes this week came after what they described as a rogue faction of Iranian hardliners trying to sabotage the ceasefire between Tehran and Washington. And a man who was partially sucked out of a dislodged window on a flight from Greece to Germany today was pulled back inside the aircraft by fellow passengers. The 61-year-old passenger suffered neck and shoulder injuries and friction burns, according to a Greek hospital official. The incident happened on a morning flight from the northern Greek city of Thessaloniki to Memmingen near Munich, and it was operated by Ryanair subsidiary Malta Air. Passengers told Greek media they heard a loud bang, oxygen mask dropped, and the plane began to lose altitude. A replacement aircraft was later provided to fly the passengers to Germany. The plane landed normally and passengers returned to the terminal. The National Transportation Safety Board said it was notified that the flight turned back because of a right engine issue and cabin decompression. And that is a look at international news. We'll take one more check later on this hour here on WDEV FM and AM. 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
0: Temperatures around the region right now range from the cool spot, was up in the Northeast Kingdom in Newport, and there's a couple spots now that are tied for the coolest, 77 degrees in Newport, Lindenville, at the Berlin Airport, and in Rutland. Warm spot is Springfield and Burlington at 82 degrees. St. Johnsbury's at 81, Morrisville and Middlebury, 79, and right now in Waterbury, 79 degrees as well. There is so much sunshine coming up over the next several days. For tonight, mostly clear, patchy dense fog overnight, and a low around 56. Saturday, some dense fog in the morning, and then sunshine with a high near 81. Saturday night, mostly clear, patchy overnight fog, low in the mid-50s. Sunday, sunshine, some patchy morning fog, and a high near 85. Mostly clear Sunday night, low in the upper 50s. Monday, sunshine, a high near 87. Monday night, partly cloudy, a low near 63. And then hot Tuesday, mostly sunny with a high near 96. Tuesday night, there's a chance of some late night showers and thunderstorms with a low around 68. And mostly sunny and not so hot Wednesday with a high near 84 degrees. That is your forecast. Radio Vermont time is 5:17.
12: This is Myers Mermel. On behalf of myself and Caroline McLean, the owners of Radio Vermont, we want to honor Vermont's profound impact on American history at our nation's semi-quincentennial, the 250th anniversary of our founding. Vermont has led the nation in many important areas, in human rights, the abolition of slavery in 1777. Vermont's founding constitution was first in North America to ban adult slavery and grant universal male suffrage. The War of the Rebellion, 1861 to 1865. Per capita, Vermont sent more soldiers into battle and suffered more casualties than almost any other Union state. Importantly, Vermont soldiers anchored the critical defense line at the Battle of Gettysburg. LGBTQ plus rights, 2000 and 2009. Vermont pioneered the path for marriage equality nationally, becoming the first state to introduce civil unions, 2000, and the first to legalize same-sex marriage via legislative action rather than a court mandate, 2009. In education, the Morrill Land-Grant Act. Senator Justin Smith Morrill of Stratford proposed federal legislation giving birth to the American public university system, funding dozens of state colleges across the country. John Dewey of Burlington and a graduate of UVM in 1879 revolutionized global education by replacing rote memorization with experiential learning by doing. His Vermont-born philosophy of pragmatism fundamentally reshaped the modern American classroom and civic life. In industry and commerce, the modern steel plow, 1837, blacksmith John Deere of Rutland developed the first commercially successful self-cleaning steel plow, revolutionizing American agriculture. The electric motor patent of 1837, Thomas Davenport of Brandon secured the first American patent for an electric motor, an invention that fundamentally changed industrial manufacturing. The safety elevator of 1853. Elisha Graves Otis of Brattleboro invented the automatic safety brake for elevators, allowing for the architectural birth of the American skyscraper. The commercial ski industry in 1934. The nation's first mechanized ski rope tow was built in Woodstock, launching the modern U.S. winter sports tourism economy. And lastly, the environment. The conservation movement of 1864. George Perkins Marsh of Woodstock published Man and Nature, a text widely considered the foundation of the modern American environmental movement. Vermont's ideas have shaped the national character. Looking ahead, Vermont will continue to play a vital role, leading by example to spark change. Radio Vermont has been with you for 94 years, and we look forward to continuing to shape our national future together. Happy 250th, America.

0: 520. The afternoon news service continues with national news on WDEV. Graham Plattner has submitted his paperwork to formally withdraw from the race for Maine's U.S. Senate seat, officially ending a troubled campaign where dissolution threatened the Democrats' pursuit of chamber control. Plattner's paperwork was received by the Maine Secretary of State's office and reflected shortly thereafter in its online withdrawal list. In a letter to the Secretary of State's office, which Plattner posted on social media, he wrote that the Mainers who had nominated him voted for a new kind of politics that is representative of people down here in the real world, not billionaires, oligarchs, or the political establishment. It's the same outsider cord that's been a trademark of his tumultuous campaign, where Plattner drew backing from Vermont U.S. Senator Bernie Sanders and U.S. Representative Ro Khanna of California. Maine Democrats are seeking a new nominee. Several hopefuls have already started jockeying for position. They include the former Maine Center for Disease Control and Prevention Director Nirav Shah, Secretary of State Shenna Bellows, and former Maine Senate President Troy Jackson. Others who have announced runs include the co-founder of the Maine Beer Company, Dan Kleben. A federal appeals court rejected an effort to defend the Texas Dream Act, leaving in place a ruling that ended a longstanding state law that allowed some undocumented students to pay in-state tuition at public colleges and universities. The 5th U.S. Circuit Court of Appeals said advocacy groups, Austin Community College, and a student could not step into the case to defend the Texas Dream Act because federal law bars states from giving undocumented students a tuition benefit based on residency unless the same benefit is available to all U.S. citizens, regardless of where they live. An 18-year-old has been killed in the Hinds County Detention Center in Raymond, Mississippi. He was stomped to death. Hinds County Coroner Jeremiah Howard said it appeared he had shoe prints all over his head. The teen, Mylon Butler, was booked in jail July 1st after being arrested in connection to a killing at an apartment complex in South Jackson. By the morning of July 3rd, a video circulating on social media showed an unidentified person kicking his limp and bloodied body while he lay on the floor. At a press conference this week, Hinds County Sheriff Tyree Jones confirmed the video was authentic. He said Thursday he placed a detention officer on administrative leave with pay this week, but he would not share the officer's name because the incident remains under investigation. And lawyers for the man accused of killing conservative activist Charlie Kirk tried to sow doubt about the case today, while a prosecutor countered that authorities have overwhelming evidence that includes DNA tests and apparent confessions by defendant Tyler Robinson. Judge Tony Graff will decide if the case should advance to a trial after he hears closing arguments in Robinson's preliminary hearing on September 1st. Radio Vermont time is 5:24.
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0: Afternoon News Service Sports on WDEV. We'll start with the World Cup action in Inglewood, California. Michael Marino scored in the 88th minute on a rebound, and Spain advanced to the World Cup semifinals with a 2-1 win over Belgium. Marino was the late hero for the second straight match for Spain. They will face the tournament favorite France in the semifinals Tuesday in the Dallas-Fort Worth Metroplex. Marino came on in the 86th minute and scored on his second touch of the match. So Belgium tried for an equalizer in the final minutes, but Spain wound up with the win. They have been unbeaten since March of 2023. That is a stretch of 37 matches. Next up on the World Cup, there are a couple of games on the schedule tomorrow, and then we'll know who all the semifinalists are. Thursday, France get into the semifinals. They'll face Spain. The winners of the quarterfinals tomorrow night will compete in the semifinals. Norway versus England kicks off at 5 o'clock at Miami Stadium, and it'll be a 9 o'clock start in Kansas City when Argentina takes on Switzerland. L.A. Dodgers star Shohei Ohtani will miss next week's All-Star game. Continued irritation in his left knee. The Dodgers say Ohtani would not make his scheduled start against the Arizona Diamondbacks tonight, but would continue to start as designated hitter throughout the weekend. He's been dealing with the discomfort in his left knee for about a month. Back to the World Cup for a moment. Resale prices dropped for quarterfinal matches after the elimination of co-hosts United States and Mexico. FIFA has nearly 1,200 seats on sale for the final. You want to go to the World Cup final? Buy one of these tickets? $7,380. The site TickPick listed the lowest price for the Spain-Belgium game today and in Inglewood, California at $1,381, and that had dropped from more than $3,200 before the U.S. lost to Belgium in the round of 16. So, if you want to go see these matches, it's probably going to cost you unless you get a friend. In Scotland, Rory McIlroy took advantage of the scoring holes in windy conditions and posted a 4-under-66 for a three-way share of the lead. Notable in the Scottish Open, Scottie Scheffler missed the cut for the first time in nearly 4 years by 2 strokes. He wound up with a 72 and at even par, which was 2 shots off the cut line. He had made 78 cuts in a row, the longest streak since Tiger Woods set the record with 142 consecutive cuts made. That was more than 20 years ago. Jordan Smith of England had the lowest score of the tournament, shooting 63, and he was the first to post at 9-under par. And South Korea's Tom Kim is also at 9-under heading into play on Saturday. Red Sox are in action tonight taking on the New York Mets. Apparently they have arrived, but the Red Sox were delayed. They had multiple plane issues trying to get out of Chicago, and they were able to get off the ground around 3 o'clock in the afternoon. And they received confirmation that they were en route to New York, and LaGuardia is right next to Citi Field. So landing at 5 o'clock this afternoon, probably half an hour ago, and that would give them 2 hours to deboard the plane, leave the airport, get to Citi Field, and be ready to play. So they're probably out of the airport by now. But it'll be a hustle. 7:15 first pitch. 6:15 is the broadcast time here on WDEV. Sonny Gray will start for the Red Sox. He's 10-1 on the season. He's been beautiful. And starting for the Mets, it is Nolan McLean. He's 6-5 on the year for the Mets. Also on the Major League Baseball schedule tonight, the Yankees open up a series in Washington. The Royals host the Kansas City Royals. The Cleveland Guardians are in Miami tonight. And the Tampa Bay Rays host the Seattle Mariners. Full schedule tonight in Major League Baseball. At Thunder Road, last night's show was rained out, and they have moved the event to tonight. Post time is 7 o'clock. Weather should be brilliant for the event this evening. That includes 100 lappers for both the late models and the Flying Tigers. Street Stocks and Road Warriors are also in action this evening. The only drawback is the big star that came in yesterday, Bobby Labonte. He did the autograph session and did practice, but with the rain out, was not able to participate, and his obligations have dragged him down to Lime Rock Park for this weekend. So he had other commitments, so he will not be able to return for the show tonight. It's 5:31, and one more quick look here. Again, the Red Sox are in action against the Mets this weekend. The Vermont Mountaineers have 7 games remaining on their schedule, and things are winding down, and don't know if the Mountaineers are going to make the playoffs or not. It would take quite a turnaround. Tonight, they're in the top of the first inning, taking on the Upper Valley Nighthawks down in Hartford, Vermont, at the Maxfield Sports Complex. The next home game for the Mountaineers will be Saturday night at the Rec Field in Montpelier. So the Mountaineers have a home game tomorrow evening. And that's sports. Let's get some news.
1: With SRN News, I'm Bob Agnew in Washington. Forecasters say a massive heat wave starting this weekend will be significant and dangerous and very widespread. In fact, forecasters are calling for record triple-digit highs to show up this weekend in Nevada, Utah, Colorado, Wyoming, Idaho, Montana, and even North and South Dakota. President Trump today refused to sign a sweeping housing affordability bill, even though he actually favors it, but he's making a statement to Congress protesting the fact that they refused to pass the voter ID bill known as the SAVE Act. The president says that is even more important than housing because it guarantees fair elections in this country. 8 men have been indicted on terrorism and murder conspiracy charges. That's in connection with their alleged plot targeting the UFC Freedom 250 event at the White House. A winning session on Wall Street, the Dow at the closing bell up by about 150 points. This is SRN News.
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0: On Wall Street, they head into the weekend on an upward note. S&P 500 up 0.4, and the Dow and the NASDAQ were both up 0.3% today. SK Hynix, the South Korean chip maker, was up in their U.S. listing. They first offered up several thousand shares at $170 a share. They raised $26.5 billion, and then the price rose 14% after that in its NASDAQ debut. Also pushing upward on NASDAQ was a good day for NVIDIA. Their shares also moved upward today. One of the top losers for the day was Moderna, the vaccine manufacturer. Had a rough day at the office today. Their stock was tumbling. Down 10.83% off $8.29 to $68.27 a share. South Burlington Electric aircraft maker Beta Technology shares up nearly 6%, adding 98 cents to $17.71 a share. On the commodities market, crude oil down 57 cents at $71.51 a barrel. Gold down $12 at $4,129 an ounce. And silver is off 45 cents at $60.30 a barrel. And this one from MoneyWise. They say one person's trash is another person's treasure. And that certainly seems to be true for Taylor Swift's trash, as Taylor Swift and Travis Kelce tied the knot at their New York City wedding inside Madison Square Garden. Queens artist Justin Zignac collected discarded items from the streets surrounding the venue on July 3rd. He sealed the pieces of trash inside small acrylic cubes and offered them for sale for $25 each. They were sold out within 24 hours. The collection includes everything from cigarette butts and a ring pop wrapper to a drinking straw, a single AirPod, and a discarded ovulation test. Zignac told CBS News he made 50 smaller pocket garbage cubes, which sold for $25 each, along with larger versions priced at $100. It is 5:36.
3: 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Experts say the faster, more accurate diagnosis of the disorder can lead to early treatment and better outcomes for patients. And Parkinson's is the fastest-growing neurological disorder in the world. UVM Health Network, living healthy together.
0: It's 5:37. This is the afternoon news service on WDEV, and we continue with more local and regional news. Coming up tomorrow night, the Vermont Green FC women's soccer team will host the USL W League semifinals against Asheville City SC at Virtue Field on the UVM campus in Burlington. The match is scheduled for tomorrow night at 7 o'clock, and it will be broadcast live on WYCI and streamed at WCAX.com. The team last weekend won the Eastern Conference Championship with a 2-0 win over Eagle FC and drew more than 2,500 fans to the match. The winner of tomorrow night's semifinal will advance to the national final, which will be 1 week from Saturday. Amazon has opened a new delivery station at the Champlain Industrial Park in Champlain, New York. The facility is designed to facilitate next-day and same-day delivery for residents in the North Country, while also creating local jobs. Amazon finalized plans for the 18-acre site last summer and currently operates 36 delivery stations across New York State. The company is hiring at this new location in Champlain. A wave of progressive candidates backed by Senator Bernie Sanders is gaining traction in Democratic primaries across the United States, prompting discussions about the future of the party. Vermont State Senator Tanya Vahofsky, who aligns with the Democratic Socialist Movement, noted that voters are increasingly dissatisfied with the status quo and that younger constituents feel disenchanted with the two-party system, contributing to low voter turnout, she says. Recent victories for progressive candidates in blue districts indicate a shift, but political analysts caution that success in primary elections does not guarantee favorable outcomes in general elections. And concerns about candidate vetting have also arisen following the withdrawal of Graham Plattner, the Sanders-endorsed Senate candidate in Maine, amid multiple sexual assault allegations. Brattleboro Memorial Hospital has announced plans to close its birthing center within the next 6 to 9 months due to ongoing financial losses. The center currently delivers over 200 babies a year, and its closure would require families to travel farther for maternity care. Hospital officials cited low reimbursement rates from insurers as a major factor contributing to a projected loss of nearly $5 million this fiscal year. Some community leaders and hospital staff are advocating for financial solutions to prevent the closure. A Fairfax man died in an accident at the Casella landfill in Coventry Thursday morning. 58-year-old Thomas Fearick was operating an aerial lift to remove a fence section when the lift tipped over down a small embankment around 9:40 a.m. Investigators reported Fearick was not harnessed and was thrown from the lift. He was taken to the hospital in Newport, where he later died. Vermont State Police say the incident appears to be an accident without any suspicious circumstances. And this weekend, residents of Plainfield are gathering to celebrate their community ties through the Bread and Puppet Theater, the renowned arts organization founded by Peter Schumann. The event will include screenings of the film called The Artist's Response to War, plus films of past performances and workshops. There's more information at breadandpuppet.org. Radio Vermont time is 5:41.
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The afternoon news service continues with international news on WDEV. And we start with news from the United States. They're demanding that Iran make a public statement saying the Strait of Hormuz is open and that ships crossing the vital corridor won't be attacked anymore. That's what senior U.S. officials say today, adding that internal power in Tehran, the power struggles in the capital of Iran, have made it difficult to reach and keep a deal. U.S. officials say the resumption of strikes this week came after what they described as a rogue faction of Iranian hardliners who are trying to sabotage the ceasefire.

0: Their bodies were discovered at the family's home near Bedford, north of London. A former Afghan general, who also served in his nation's National Assembly, was extradited to the U.S. today to face drug charges. Abdul Zahir Qadir, 52, from Afghanistan, appeared in Manhattan federal court and was ordered detained until trial. Qadir was arrested in Kenya April 15th before his extradition to face charges that he conspired to import heroin and methamphetamine, along with related firearms offenses. Authorities said he previously was a general in Afghanistan's border force and as first deputy speaker of Afghanistan's House of the People. U.S. Attorney Jay Clayton described Qadir as a large-scale international narcotics and military-grade weapons trafficker. The prosecutor said the buyer was actually working with the U.S. Drug Enforcement Administration. And Greek anti-terrorist police arrested three people Friday in connection with a series of firebomb attacks against Conservative Party politicians that left one person dead and four injured. The pre-dawn bombings in the northern city of Thessaloniki targeted the homes of members on July 1st of Greece's governing conservative New Democracy Party. The 72-year-old mother of parliamentary candidate Aphrodite Nestora was killed after a crude bomb made with camping gas canisters exploded under Nestora's car, which was parked at the entrance of her apartment building. Two attacks on the same night targeting other New Democracy Party members caused damage, but no injuries. It's 5:45 here on WDEV. 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
0: Right now, cool spot in the state is Lindenville, 75 degrees. Warm spot, Burlington and Springfield at 82. It is 77 at the Berlin Airport and 78 in Waterbury. There is a lot of sunny weather coming our way. Tonight, mostly clear, patchy, dense fog overnight, low near 56. For Saturday, some morning fog and then sunshine, a high near 81. Saturday night, mostly clear, some patchy overnight fog, a low near 54. Sunday, morning fog and then sunshine, a high near 85. Sunday night, mostly clear, low in the upper 50s. For Monday, sunshine, a high near 87. Monday night, partly cloudy, low around 63. Tuesday, mostly sunny and hot with a high near 96. For Tuesday night, a chance of showers and thunderstorms in the evening, partly cloudy, low near 68. And Wednesday, mostly sunny and not as hot with a high near 84. Mostly sunny Thursday and sunny in the forecast Friday, and highs both days are forecast in the low 80s. It's 7:47 on the afternoon news service.
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2: 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After a ninth place finish in 2025, the McAnally-Hilgeman Racing pilot reflected on returning this race weekend.
3: 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Anything sub 1 minute. 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And last year, it was just, we found it to be a huge challenge of track position. You know, we don't have pit crews there, so you don't have time and opportunity to flip stages. And if you don't have track position, it's hard to get it unless you have just raw pace. And even at that, sometimes it's enough to get back through the field. So, yeah, it's very unique.
2: I'm Susie Armstrong. 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
9: 551, and right now traffic in general is pretty good just about everywhere, although southbound between Richmond and Waterbury, there's a stretch in the Bolton Flats area where there is a lane reduction and speeds are down to about 20 to 25 miles per hour through that stretch. So there's one spot where things are a little slower than you might like for a Friday afternoon, but in the islands, everything's good up in Franklin County. Looks like there's no big problems in the safety corridor throughout Chickenden County. It all looks good. And exit 10 area of Waterbury looks fine. Down through Montpelier, past Randolph, into White River Junction and beyond. Looks like it's all good for tonight. Next week, V-Trans will close both on and off ramps on Interstate 89 southbound at exit 8 in Montpelier from 7 p.m. to 6 a.m. starting Sunday night and running through next Friday morning. The closure is because of a resurfacing project that will let crews upgrade guardrails, install permanent lane markings, and improve drainage along the exit 8 on ramp. Coming up on 553...

0: We continue on WDEV with some national stories. Starting with a battle with Apple, the big computer company. They are accusing OpenAI of stealing trade secrets as Apple seeks to build its own hardware for ChatGPT. It's a major rupture in the partnership between the iPhone maker and the artificial intelligence company. Apple said in the lawsuit filed in the California federal court that the theft of its trade secrets was part of a, quote, coordinated pattern of misconduct at an institutional level by OpenAI. Two former Apple employees who now work for OpenAI are also named as defendants, and their names are Tang Tan, who helped design the iPhone, Apple Watch, and iPod, and is now OpenAI's chief hardware officer. The other is Chang Liu, a former electrical engineer that Apple says it entrusted with some of its most sensitive product development efforts before Liu left Apple to join OpenAI earlier this year. A woman at the center of a controversy over allegations of toxic mold in Michigan's only women's prison has been transferred to another facility after seeking relief in federal court. Crystal Clark is now at the Duane Waters Health Center in Jackson, which houses inmates with unique medical needs. Her family filed an emergency petition this week that alleged serious medical issues stemming from toxic mold at the Women's Huron Valley Correctional Facility in Ypsilanti, Michigan. Clark and others at the prison have alleged years of unsafe conditions there, leading to a class action lawsuit and calls among legislators for the resignation of the state's top prison official. In recent months, four inmates have died. Corrections officials Thursday released an autopsy report for one of them, Kyra Howard. The 28-year-old died in May, 2 weeks after she was due for parole. The autopsy revealed she died of a blood clot that blocked an artery to her lungs and suffered from a heart condition that left fluid in her lungs. Clark was transferred after saying she suffered from respiratory issues, ear infections, and hearing loss so acute that she needs an assistive listening device for telephone conversations. Coming up on 5:56... some local news and current events to take us to the top of the hour. The Waterbury Arts Fest is going on tonight and tomorrow in downtown Waterbury. That is the Waterbury Arts Fest and Block Party, celebrating its 25th anniversary. And they're also celebrating the launch of Discover Waterbury. More than 100 artists and vendors will fill the arts market Saturday on the lawn at Pilgrim Park. 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There's a silent auction with artwork from participating artists, local food vendors, and a full lineup of live entertainment. The Green Mountain Performing Arts Dancers will start things off at 10 a.m. tomorrow, followed by performances of Season of Yes, Pluto Rising, and Falderall. And then Solstice with the ska and reggae will provide the festival finale, the Waterbury Arts Fest, today and tomorrow in Pilgrim Park. The Northeast Fiddlers Association, a nonprofit corporation in Vermont that promotes traditional old-time fiddle music for many years, is performing this Sunday from noon to four for free on the State House lawn in Montpelier. They'll be playing for the enjoyment of the public, and everyone is welcome to attend. For more information, go online to nefiddlers.org. And we mentioned this weekend, residents of Plainfield are gathering to celebrate their community ties through the Bread and Puppet Theater, the arts organization founded by Peter Schumann that has a history in the Plainfield area. The event will include screenings of the film The Artist's Response to War and films of past performances and workshops. And there's more information at breadandpuppet.org. Well, this is July 10th, and it has been a date of major flooding in the region for consecutive years. In 2023 and 24, The flooding caused extensive damage to homes, businesses, and infrastructure. And last year, too, but the flooding was more localized, particularly affecting towns in the Northeast Kingdom. Voters in Berlin, Calais, East Montpelier, Middlesex, and Worcester will decide on August 11th whether or not to amend the governing documents of their school district to allow district-wide voting on school closures. The Articles of Agreement currently require both a school board majority and a vote from the town where the school is located. The school board voted 7-4 to conduct a special election during the upcoming primary election, responding to a petition signed by over 500 residents. The decision follows a previous attempt to postpone the vote until September, which was rejected. The board's legal counsel says the election must be warned promptly, with ballots available by next Tuesday. Well, that's a look at news here on the stations of Radio Vermont. Joel Nashman will be in with the Saturday morning news service here on WDEV. You can email information about your items to tradingpost@radiovermont.com if you'd like to participate in our show without calling in. But in the 8 o'clock hour, I'm joining tomorrow for the bonus Trading Post here on WDEV. So hope to talk to you then as you make some sweet commerce with your neighbors. And music to go to the dump by tomorrow morning at 9 o'clock. And after a week off for the Independence Day holiday, Peter Burke will be in for In the Garden with Peter Burke right after music to go to the dump by tomorrow morning at 10.
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2: News this hour from Town Hall. I'm Keith Peters in Washington. Climate scientist Daniel Swaim with the University of California Agriculture and Natural Resources says America should brace for a heat wave that could last all month.
3: Yeah, this upcoming heat wave does look pretty remarkable, not necessarily because of its absolute peak temperatures, although they will be quite high, but I think probably more because it's going to be a very broad event from a spatial perspective, so it's going to extend really almost all the way to the West Coast and all the way east to the Ohio River Valley, so that's a huge extent going, you know, thousands of miles across the country.
2: Forecasters are expecting record triple-digit highs this weekend in Nevada, Utah, Colorado, Wyoming, Idaho, Montana, North Dakota, and South Dakota. President Trump has chosen not to sign a sweeping housing affordability bill Friday in protest of Congress not approving a strict voter ID bill that lacks sufficient support to pass.
4: The housing measure will become law without President Trump's signature because he didn't veto it. On Truth Social, he wrote, "I will not sign the housing bill, which has been fully approved by Congress and sent to the White House, in protest over the fact that the United States Senate is not capable of passing the Save America Act, which is polling at 97% with the Republican Party and very high with the non-politician Democrats. The president's rejection of the legislation cuts short the GOP's efforts to address a key voter concern about rising home costs. He says the Save America Act will have a greater impact on society." Bernie Bennett, Washington.
2: President Trump has ousted members of a bipartisan federal election commission charged with assisting state and local elections officials. The White House confirmed Friday that Trump is taking executive action to change the makeup of the Election Assistance Commission. On Wall Street, the Dow by 149 points, the S&P advanced 31. More at townhall.com.
5: In the War of 1812, our nation fought and won America's religious freedom. Today, that constitutional right is being assaulted once more from within.
6: 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We all of a sudden became the enemy.
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2: A goat has been providing some moral support to crews battling western wildfires. We hear more on this story from correspondent Ben Thomas reporting.
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11: It's already been a hard fire season in Colorado.
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11: But Lindsay Glader's goat, Goldie,
12: short for Golden Oreo,
11: a 4-year-old Nigerian dwarf goat with a brown and white coat, has brought some light.
13: She went around and checked out everybody and was very social.
11: Trevor Leland's with the Colorado Springs Fire Department. They've been dousing flames and clearing brush this week. Goldie helping with the latter, chomping on leaves.
13: It's always cool to see an animal like that who doesn't mind us being there. And she was, honestly, I think she was happy we were there.
12: Goldie has become the social butterfly that I think she's always meant to be.
11: I'm Ben Thomas.
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14: The New York Times, the Daily News, and other media outlets are asking a federal judge to impose sanctions on OpenAI, escalating a legal fight over copyright. The newspapers allege the ChatGPT maker is hiding evidence important to what could be a landmark copyright infringement trial over how OpenAI and its business partner Microsoft built their AI technologies using millions of news articles. At issue is whether AI chatbots are unfairly competing as an information source, siphoning off web traffic without doing the journalistic work it took to gather the news. I'm Lisa Dwyer.
2: Kia America has issued a new recall for nearly 463,000 of its Telluride SUVs, urging owners to again park their vehicles outside and away from buildings after several customers reported fires following previous repairs. More on these stories at townhall.com.
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2: Conflagration. A Major General Greg Knight, former Vermont Adjutant General for the stations of Radio Vermont. We're about to hear the 11th in our series about the Vermont Army National Guard, 1st Battalion, 172nd Armor deployment to Iraq from June 2005 to June 2006, known as Task Force Sabre. May 2006, about a month away from our going home. We were working on sharing information with incoming units, three battalions to replace us as a part of the surge to stabilize El Anbar province. Ramadi continued to remain incredibly violent and dangerous, with Al-Qaeda and other insurgent groups dug into the city, persistent and difficult to eradicate. While the insurgents weren't winning, they didn't seem to be losing either. So long as they kept up the ambushes, IED attacks, assassinations, and terror campaign, the province would not be stable. Certainly not stable enough for a transition to civil governance. Despite the collective efforts of the joint force, the combat resources brought to bear, and the positive outcomes of our work with local sheikhs and tribal leaders, overcoming the insurgency remained elusive. To help interdict insurgents and their supply lines, we had established another observation post, more of a small fortress, along the main route to the north of Tamim, leading to the city of Ramadi to the east. It was manned by Iraqi soldiers and our embedded trainers, soldiers and Marines assigned to Task Force Sabre. Surrounded by high concrete barriers with an entry gate, the observation post, OP-2903, was another sore point for the insurgents as it prevented easy access for them to the city of Ramadi. They would not let it go uncontested. On Wednesday, May 3rd, 2006, I was on shift in the Tactical Operations Center engaging in our daily routine. During the shift, we heard what sounded like a dozen mortar launches from Tamim and the near-immediate detonations that followed directly to the south of Camp Ramadi. I immediately knew what it was. The insurgents were using indirect fire to suppress the soldiers and Marines in OP-2903 as part of a complex attack. We had seen it before. What happened directly after the mortar fire was a conflagration. The insurgents had loaded a dump truck with artillery rounds and other explosives, creating a massive suicide vehicle-borne IED. The suicide bomber rammed the truck into the gate of the observation post, trying to make entry into the compound. An Iraqi armored Humvee pushed back on the gate, but was losing ground. As the dump truck was about to penetrate further into the observation post, Staff Sergeant Joe Proctor, one of our embedded trainers from the Indiana National Guard, engaged the driver with his M4 carbine. Joe knew if that truck wasn't stopped, the detonation he knew was coming would likely kill everyone in the compound. As he engaged the cab of the truck, the vehicle detonated in a tremendous explosion. Staff Sergeant Proctor was killed instantly. Joe could have taken cover, but he didn't. Knowing the danger and the high likelihood of his being killed, Joe still stood his ground, and in doing so, saved most of his colleagues. Marine Captain Brian Letendre, Woodbridge, Virginia, was also killed in the attack. Sergeant Joe Proctor posthumously received the Silver Star for his actions. Greater love has no one than this, that he laid down his life for his friends. Next month's episode is called Going Home. This is Major General Greg Knight for the stations of Radio Vermont.